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I'm going to tell you about large-scale human modification of the planetary microbiome. We live in a microbial world. Everywhere we look on our planet and even in our bodies, we see complex microbial biofilms like this one. And in fact, there are 100 million times as many bacteria on Earth as there are stars in the universe. So you could say that microbiology is the ultimate in big data science. These numbers you might think of as astronomical numbers, we're now reclaiming as microbiological ones instead. New microbiome discoveries are changing how we see ourselves as human as well. So I'd like you to consider for a moment what you saw when you looked in the mirror this morning as you were getting up and getting ready to start your day. For myself, I saw an organism that's just 43% human, and not just because it was early and I hadn't had my coffee yet, but when we think of what makes up our bodies at the level of cells, to our 30 trillion human cells that carry the human genome, we have about 39 trillion microbial cells, and that's where that 43% number comes from. Now you might think, hey, wait a minute, it's the 21st century, rather than counting cells, shouldn't we think about our DNA? So let's think about that for a moment. To our 20,000 human genes, the size of our microbial gene catalog is somewhere between 2 and 20 million microbial genes. And so by that measure, we're at best 1% human. And what's most shocking is that the 99% of genes that we ignore when we focus on the so-called human genome are the genes that we can change throughout our lifetime and also throughout our evolutionary history and our adaptation to new societal changes. So humans are modifying microbiomes throughout our bodies and our planet, and we're running out of time to understand these changes and track their impact, as I'll go through in today's talk. When we study people living very traditional lifestyles closer to what our ancestors would experience, like the Hadza hunter-gatherers in Tanzania, which we've worked on with Justin Sonnenberg and others, what we see is a strong pattern of seasonality in the human microbiome, even in the gut, in ways that are strongly attenuated in Western populations like we study in the American Gut Project. And these populations sort out automatically using the techniques I'll talk about later along an axis where on the left-hand side, you see people living very traditional lifestyles in the rainforest or on the savanna. And on the right-hand side, you see people living in Western industrialized cultures like our own. And this is coupled to a tremendous loss of diversity where entire phyla like the spirochetes that are common in non-human primates and common in people living traditional lifestyles are lost completely, and you see a much lower diversity community dominated by the Bacteroidaceae and the Verrucano microbia in the more industrialized cultures. So it's almost as though we're taking the rich inner rainforest of our gut ecosystems and bulldozed it and turned it into a cityscape with much less diversity where only the rats and the pigeons survive. And you might wonder what are the consequences of this, and I'm sure you're all familiar with Rachel Carson's work from the 1960s, where she documented how attempts to get rid of single insect pest species with DDT and other chemicals had had far-reaching and adverse consequences for the diversity in the ecosystem. My good friend and colleague Marty Blazer, now at Rutgers, wrote a wonderful book a few years ago, Missing Microbes, documenting how not just antibiotics, which made the cover, but all kinds of other things like increased use of C-section, low-fiber diets, and all kinds of other aspects of modern civilization are decreasing our microbiome diversity in the gut. And Marty loves to show the slide about why it matters. What we see is in the last part of the 20th century, where one disease after another caused by single organisms, from measles to tuberculosis, was brought under control. At the same time, we see an explosion of so-called chronic diseases, ranging from asthma to multiple sclerosis. And at the time that this paper was published in the New England Journal of Medicine 20 years ago, none of those so-called non-communicable diseases had been linked to the microbiome in any way, whereas today we know all four of them are linked to the microbiome in humans and can be caused or cured by modifying the microbiome in animal models, and so can dozens of others, including many types of cancer. So to get a handle on the complexity of the human microbiome, NIH funded the Human Microbiome Project, which ran from 2008 to 2012, and funded a huge number of labs across the country, including mine. And as part of this project, we looked at 250 healthy people at up to 18 locations on the body, collected 4.5 trillion bases of DNA sequence data. Now, if you're thinking of an organism that lives in your gut, you're probably thinking of this one. And it's true, I could get E. coli

out of pretty much anyone anyone watching this. But the reason we know so much about it is not because it's a dominant player in the gut ecosystem. It makes up only one cell in 1,000 to one cell out of 1,000,000 in your gut if you're a healthy adult. But rather, we know a lot about it because it's great growing on a petri dish or in liquid culture. But as Norm Pace likes to say, studying organisms this way is like going down to the zoo, looking at each animal in its individual cage, knowing nothing about its ecosystem, its interactions, or its behavior in its natural environment. So what we have to do is we instead have to turn to culture-independent methods where we get all the DNA out of a sample and sequence it. But that leads to a big data challenge because each teaspoon of your stool has the amount of data in its DNA that it would take a ton of DVDs to store. Like I said, we collected 4.5 trillion bases, 4.5 trillion A's, T's, D's, and C's in the Human Microbiome Project, 1,500 human genome equivalents, but then we had to analyze all this data. And here's a snippet, just a tiny snippet of the first file out of 17,000 in the HMP. And you can see you really have your work cut out for you trying to understand this data. And this is increasingly a problem, not just from a research standpoint, but from a clinical standpoint, because I can tell you that it's your doctor's nightmare that you're going to show up in his or her office with a big grin on your face and a list of 1,000 species that they found in your gut by some kind of microbiome analysis. And I mean, what's your physician going to do? Refer you to colleagues in psychiatry for being crazy enough to think you could do something with that in the short time you have together. So a lot of our goal is to make it not crazy to integrate all of this data from around the human body and around the world into profiles you can use. And to do this, we took a leaf quite literally from Darwin's book. And for those of you who haven't reread his work on the Origin of Species recently, or perhaps read it at all, the first edition is often considered a fairly dense read. So it's 502 pages, one figure. And so people who read it for the pictures are often disappointed. But I'd argue that you shouldn't be, because the one picture that Darwin thought was important enough to include was this one, the first representation of the phylogenetic tree as a way to organize life's diversity. So the next step was taken by Kathy Lozapone, one of my first graduate students, who I actually recruited to work on a totally different project, but she persisted with her passion in characterizing microbial diversity. As a result of not following my advice about what project was high impact and what to work on, it's safe to say she's done fine for herself. So she's now a tenured professor at the University of Colorado, where she's among the top three most highly cited people at that institution. And what she introduced that's had such impact as part of her PhD thesis was this distance metric called UniFrac, where we can exploit evolution at the whole community level. And so the intuition here is that if you have two identical communities like you have on the left, all of the tips of the tree representing modern species that you find from their DNA, you find every sequence in both the blue and the red community. So all the branches lead to both of them, and they're shared, shown here in purple. And so none of them are unique, and we define that distance as zero. Whereas in contrast, if you have two completely unrelated communities like on the right, 100% of the branches are unique, leading only to the red or only to the blue, and we define that distance as one. And then any actual pair of communities will be in between that. And so what's so great about that is that we can combine this insight with Darwin's insight that there is one tree of life that connects everything from all environments, all organisms, and compare as many communities as we like pairwise. So here showing red to yellow, red to blue, yellow to blue, where we compute the UniFrac distance between each pair of those, store them in a distance matrix, and then use various statistical techniques to analyze that distance matrix. So with this technique in hand, Kathy initially decided to look at everything, and she went to GenBank and downloaded tens of thousands of sequences covering the whole planet, everything from the poles to the equator, extremes of temperature, pH, just about every other biotic or abiotic factor you could imagine. And the question was, out of all this diversity, could we understand how life's environments were structured? And amazingly, what we saw was this very clear split between saline and non-saline communities. You can see some blue points in there that are estuaries that truly are mixed. And if you're wondering about what about those factors like high temperature, they just don't make much difference as far as the bacteria are concerned. So for example, hot springs in Yellowstone and hydrothermal vents just look like the other non-saline and saline communities respectively. But in further work with Ruth Lay and Jeff Gordon, we were able to find some communities that were really extreme from the microbes perspective. When we add these communities, they introduce a new axis that explains twice as much of the inertia in the data set as that saline-non-saline split. And you might ask, how far do you have to go to find these microbially extreme communities? And the answer is that you don't have to go anywhere because they're right there within us. So the mammalian gut is especially weird from a microbiome perspective, but so are other host-associated communities.
And another way to look at the same data is as a network where we have a bipartite graph where nodes represent either kinds of microbes or samples that we were found in. And here we're coloring the edges by the sample type. And what you can see is that the blue and the green for the human and the vertebrate gut respectively forms one large cluster in the graph. And then the free living environments in red form another large cluster. And then at the interface, like the skin and the mouth and various invertebrate communities are right at that border there. So we can see that microbiology in this very deep way forms a network connecting the human body to the planet. So how are we altering this network? Well, when we look at the Human Microbiome Project data, and remember that these are all people living industrialized lifestyles, we get this interpretable map from principal coordinates analysis of unifrac distances. So remember, each dot on this map is a whole microbiome read out from its DNA. Two dots are close together if they have more similar evolutionary histories of their microbes. They're further apart if they have more dissimilar evolutionary histories. Now, remember, there's no disease on this map, but when I color by the main factor, you can see immediately that the different body sites, the mouth, the skin, the vaginal, and the fecal communities emerge like different continents. And if I highlight the sample from the first person in the HMP, you see their mouth and their gut as in a totally different location shown by those yellow dots. But it wasn't until we did the Earth Microbiome Project that we truly understood what the scale meant, because we could look at samples from all over the planet and ask what two samples are just as different as the mouth and the gut of this one individual. And if you think of your mouth as being sort of like a coral reef filled with complex biomineralized structures that are covered with biofilms that maybe your dentist bugs you about, the amazing fact is your mouth is as far from your gut and its microbiome ecology as the water in that reef is from the dirt in this prairie. We never expected that, right? That a few feet along a human body could make as much of a difference as thousands of miles across the Earth's surface. So what is the Earth Microbiome Project, you might be wondering? Well, it's a global collaborative effort led by Jack Gilbert, Janet Jansen, and myself to characterize microbial life across the planet. And in the initial paper in 2017 in Nature, we looked at the first 27,000 samples, although we're up to hundreds of thousands now, contributed by hundreds of scientists spanning true extremes of just about every factor you could imagine. But unlike Kathy's earlier study, these are all done with a consistent protocol rather than being done in different studies with different protocols. And this just gives you an idea of the distribution geographically. But if you look at the left-hand side, we let the microbes themselves tell us what was important and what was unimportant from their perspective to create a new ontology of environments for pristine samples that we can now compare degraded samples to. We found that soil sediments and plant roots were the most diverse microbial ecosystems on planet Earth, not surprising given what was known from past studies. But we also found this fascinating principle of microbial osmosis, where low-complexity communities form a hierarchy in a defined, consistent subset of species from higher diversity communities. And we also found that if you do a crude high-level analysis at the genus level, the genera are universally distributed around the world, like in the top panel. But if you get down to the strain level, you find strains being selected for in unique environments. And that's where we have to look for primarily at where the microbial biodiversity is being preserved. So we can use this sort of data set combined with a technique called niche modeling, which we did with Josh Liddell and then Gladstone and Noah Ferrer at the University of Colorado to reconstruct even extinct ecosystems from relics. And so the tallgrass prairie that used to cover most of North America is now largely extinct, with only a few relics left between railroad ties and in graveyards. And what we could do is we could use niche modeling and reconstructions of past ecosystems to look from these relic communities at what the ecosystem would have looked like in terms of taxonomic diversity and functional gene diversity had people not completely restructured all of these ecosystems with agriculture. And Verrucoma microbia, which are among the dominant taxa in this tallgrass ecosystem, are really hard to grow in the lab because they love carbon, but they don't like nitrogen. And so agriculture has basically wiped out this microbial ecosystem, but there's relics of it that we can restore from, and we can understand what it looked like before human intervention. That's just one way that humans are messing up microbial ecosystems, and other ways we're doing it include agricultural practices like fertilizers, agricultural emissions, waste treatment, and then microbes are also involved in a lot of other processes that modify climate, such as methane emissions from ruminants and from rice paddies.
And in fact, microbes are so involved in different ecosystem processes that a group of microbiologists summarized all of the information in this paper with the rather sobering title, Scientists Warning to Humanity, Microorganisms and Climate Change. And perhaps what's most sobering is that we know so little about these ecosystems.

We know they're having a huge impact on climate and that we're modifying them, but we don't know that much about what we're doing specifically or what the consequences are. And that's true not just of terrestrial, but also marine ecosystems. So this is from work we did with Jack Gilbert. He's now at UCSD as well, on the Western English Channel, which is the waterway that separates the UK from Europe. And we did an initial analysis of one site over 6 years, looking at 72 samples, which at the time was a massive project, but it's tiny compared to the scale of what we can do now. And the goal was to look at seasonal microbial community structure and then relate that to environmental variables. And so what was cool about this is we saw this extremely strong seasonal pattern that we could see with peaks and troughs. And then the question was, if you just look at one sample, how does the diversity in one sample correlate with the rest of the time series? And what we were able to show was that more abundant taxa were much more likely to persist through time. This is just showing the phylogenetic distribution from that paper. However, what was really interesting was these conditionally rare taxa that are rare most of the time, but occasionally become really common. And although we derived this concept initially with Ashley Shade in marine ecosystems, it turns out that it's a relatively rare set of taxa in marine ecosystems compared to human-associated ecosystems and soils and streams, where these conditionally rare taxa are in fact much more important. And so this is really critical because it suggests that there are many rare taxa that remain viable but not culturable, a concept introduced by Rita Colwell. And what was fascinating is that when we took one sample and went really deep into it, what we found is that we found essentially 100% of all of the taxa throughout the whole time series in just one sample from just 1 month, even though you have this profound pattern of environmental change. And what's more, when we compared that data set to data sets around the world, what we found is that most of the microbes from all over all of the marine systems, from rocky reefs all the way to sediments in the abyssal zone, would be found in that seawater sample if you sequence deeply enough. And so this is really exciting from this perspective of being able to sequence deeply enough to saturate from a small number of samples. What does the microbial diversity look like? So that you can then match it up to different ecosystems around the world. It also suggests that you can find somewhere microbes that are rare in your sample but common in some other sample to do techniques like genome reconstruction that require more of the biospecimen. We're also very interested in linking these two aspects, the environment and human health, through their microbiome ecologies. And in this respect, we're doing a lot of work with Kim Prather, who runs CASE, the Large Atmospheric Chemistry Center here at UC San Diego, and who runs the world's largest wave research facility in terms of being able to make breaking waves that create aerosols that exactly match the size particle distribution that you get in the ocean. And the reason why this is important is atmospheric aerosols transport a lot of stuff, including viruses and bacteria. And so this is satellite imagery from NASA showing how they flow from one continent to another over time. And so Kim was running this project called CalWater, looking at how aerosols affect precipitation in California. And what she found was a key role for atmospheric rivers that had a distinct microbial signature. And building on work that we'd done a few years prior with Noah Ferrer and Bob Bowers and at the University of Colorado at Boulder, what Kim found was that microbes in the dust from as far away as Africa nucleated ice crystals over the Sierra Nevada range and altered the amount of precipitation. And so, in other words, microbes coming from Africa can explain whether or not we have a drought here in California, just underscoring the global connection and the impact on climate of these microbes. And climate isn't all they affect. So Kim and I are also working with Jane Burns, who runs the Kawasaki Disease Research Center here at UC San Diego. And Kawasaki disease is the most common cause of acquired heart disease in children. And Jane says that she can tell when she needs to come into the clinic by reading the weather report, because as you can see in the graphs, in Japan and in San Diego and in Hawaii, the incidence of Kawasaki disease in red is tightly correlated with the amount of wind from a particular direction, shown here in blue. And so what we're trying to figure out at the moment is, can we match microbes in clouds and in dust with those in an afflicted child's fingertips and airways? But this leads us to this question about what are the sources of microbes in clouds? And it's really easy to think about terrestrial dust because it's so easy to see, especially when it's the result of human activity. But the oceans cover a lot more of the planet than sources of terrestrial dust do. And we know very little about how microbes from seawater get into the clouds.
as well as knowing much less about how human impacts are modifying seawater

especially at that critical ocean atmosphere interface. And so again with Kim, we're studying how microbes launch themselves differentially into the sky, depending on whether they're able to get from the bulk liquid phase into aerosol droplets, and then looking at how this might be impacting everything from COVID-19 transmission from the Tijuana estuary to ice nucleating bacteria that modify climates, and being able to take these kinds of things all the way from large-scale ecosystems into the lab is really important. But humans are also creating completely new kinds of environment. And so one really important one is the plastosphere, where the plastics, including microplastics that we release into the environment, recruit and enrich for a very low diversity but very systematic community wherever it is in the world. And so understanding how we're creating these completely new kinds of environment that microbes have never seen before and what the consequences are for microbial diversity is really important, as well as understanding why we see such low diversity communities in human-impacted lakes and soils and rivers and sediments and other environments around the world, as well as when you take any of these microbial ecosystems and bring them into the lab, why is it that the diversity is reduced so much? So to sum up, I was asked to talk about how humanity is changing the world's microbiomes. We're depleting diversity, both in our own bodies and in many places in the environment. But the microbes that are rare everywhere, almost everywhere, are common somewhere. So there's still hope. It's still likely not too late to save Earth's endangered microbes and make a difference. And this reminds me of a talk I saw from Jeremy Jackson, who was then at SIO when I was in grad school, where he contrasted terrestrial ecosystems, where from the Pleistocene, there just aren't any mammoths left anywhere on Earth. But then if you look at marine ecosystems, there are still manatees, there are still sea turtles and so forth. They're just rare in most places, but you could reintroduce them. And so microbes are like that, in that we think that most of the microbes are rare somewhere, but they still exist, and we can find them and reintroduce them to restore natural ecosystems. And to this end, Jack and I, together with Maria Gloria Dominguez-Bello and Marty Blazer, called for an effort to create a microbial seed bank, where the idea is that if we can preserve this microbial diversity in Svalbard or some other similarly resistant site, we'll be able to store the seeds of these threatened microbiomes from different kinds of microbiome diversity around the planet, and then be able to restore that microbial diversity when we have the techniques to grow all those kinds of microbes, because most of them we don't know how to grow in the lab yet. And restore all of these different kinds of ecosystems, both in our environment and with a view to combating all those chronic diseases in which we know microbes are involved. So with that, I'd like to thank literally over 1,000 collaborators, only a few of whom I was able to name during this talk, who've contributed to this research, the many amazing people in my lab over the years, our many different sources of funding who support all this stuff, and the tens of thousands of members of the public and the hundreds of scientists who've contributed to the American Gut Project and the Earth Microbiome Project by sending in their samples. And with that, thanks again for the opportunity to speak at this wonderful symposium, and I'm really looking forward to the rest of it. Thank you.

0: We have a very special opportunity tonight on Martin Luther King Day to speak and meet with an artist whose entire career has been about the aspirations of Dr. King. It's UCSC's pleasure to present at Park and Market and to the San Diego community someone who I think, and many of us would agree, is a true American genius. And that is our friend Terrence Blanchard. I thought, rather than just ask you a bunch of questions, I thought we'd have a conversation. And sure. I certainly would like to wind up talking about your performance tomorrow. Give us sure. a little heads up on that very unique ensemble. Mm-hmm. And also to talk about your operas.
1: Sure.
0: Thank you. I had the pleasure to see the premiere of Fire Up in My Bones.
1: Yeah. Mm-hmm.
0: And I want to hear more about that. But I'd like to start from the beginning, if you wouldn't mind.
1: Sure.
0: There clearly is something unique about the city of New Orleans. You're not the only genius to come out of that. And we were to ask the audience, they could name the next dozen
1: who
0: we all have listened
1: families
0: to.
1: Families, too.
0: Families, yeah, exactly.
1: Yeah. I'm the one that's the only child.
0: You're the only child.
1: Yeah.
0: What is it about that city that has been sort of the breadbasket of American culture?
1: I think part of it is the fact that we're not starstruck in New Orleans. You know, people who have come up in the world of music do so because they love music. You know, we've had so many musicians, as you guys know, that have gone on to become, you know, world-renowned musicians, very famous. But when they come home, they're just musicians.
0: And some not so famous geniuses.
1: Yes, exactly. As a matter of fact, you know, there were so many stories about musicians who were not from New Orleans, who would come to New Orleans to visit or play a show, and then they would wind up going and hang out and hear some other musicians and get their hearts broken.
0: Uh-oh.
1: You know, because they would hear some local musicians, local talent that were really on a high level. I think it really boils down to us just really having a passion for the art. And I'll put it to you like this. You know, growing up in New Orleans, when I would run into other musicians, we'd always talk about music, what you're working on. Man, I heard this guy play this. Man, this dude here, he does these things that are so unique. Those are the types of conversations I would have. When I moved to New York, it was about, they cool, but they ain't really doing this. You know what I mean?
0: There was a
1: negative competitive thing going on, right?
0: Yeah.
1: You know, and it threw me for a loop because I was so excited about moving to New York because I thought New York would be a bigger version of New Orleans, right? And when I got there and I ran into that type of attitude, it caught me off guard for a second. But what I started to realize was that attitude didn't come from the greatest musicians on the planet. Mm-hmm. You know what I mean?
0: Yeah, I hear you.
1: All of the greatest musicians that I ran into in New York didn't have that attitude. And then I started to realize that there had to be this separation. And we hate to think this way because we all want to put everybody on the same playing field. But and Art Blakey was the one that made me start to think this way. He said, don't think like a local musician. He said, you're here to play music that goes around the world. And you're going to travel the world. And you have to be mindful of what's going on outside of your local square. But I think that's one of the things that we kind of focus on in New Orleans. You know, and I love going back home, man.
0: Well, the few times I've been to New Orleans, New Orleans.
1: Don't worry about that, man. That's a marketing thing, you know what I mean? yeah. You know, I grew up in New Orleans.
0: Everyone I met was a musician, played an instrument.
1: Mm-hmm.
0: Checking in at the airport,
1: and
0: guy behind the counter, I can't remember what airline, though. I saw his trumpet case lying down.
1: Of course, I'll tell you a funny story. So, Tim Jackson, who runs Monterey Jazz Fest, so he comes to New Orleans because we used to have the Jazz Educators Convention in New Orleans, and as a result, my wife and myself, we were going to throw a party for all of them at our house. Mm-hmm. One night, and this is typical New Orleans. So he gets out the cab and he's coming in the house and he starts to tell me all about my high school years growing up in New Orleans.
0: Telling you?
1: Yes. And I'm like, what? And he goes, oh yeah, your friend Renee Peters, that was his dad that was driving the cab. He told us all about you on the way here.
0: Family.
1: Yeah, I mean, that's the thing I love about New Orleans. We have that type of familiarity with each other. When I bought my house in New Orleans, the first house, man, they put it in the paper, the cover of the Lanyap section, the Sunday section, had my address and how much I paid for the house. Yeah, and I was like, really? Okay.
0: Yeah, a little too personal.
1: But the cool thing about it was I was in my yard one Sunday, and this car pulled around, and it parked, and I went, oh my God, who is this? It was three of my high school teachers. Three of my high school music teachers. You know, they knew, they heard that I'd moved back.

0: they read the article, and they would always have coffee on Sunday mornings, and they started talking about me, and they just came by the house one
1: day. Kept the conversation going.
0: Yeah, and then I got it. I felt proud because I'm like, if it wasn't for you, I wouldn't be doing this stuff, you know? Yeah.
1: But there's something very special about that city, and it's not just the music, the food, the dress, the languages.
0: Everything.
1: The patois.
0: Everything. Lionel Aweke, who's a guitarist, is one of my students. He plays with Herbie Hancock now. He's from Benin. The first time he came to New Orleans, he said, man, this feels like home.
1: Uh-huh.
0: And I'm like, wow,
1: I
0: never thought about that in that way, but I can see that, especially when it comes to the culture and the food, for sure.
1: You mentioned Art Blakey. I want to spend some time talking about that experience. But just before you played with Blakey, you had a stint with Lionel Hampton.
0: Yeah.
1: And you were, what, 18, 19 years old?
0: Yeah, I was 18.
1: That's some education.
0: Tell me about it.
1: You tell me about it.
0: When I went to school, I went to Rutgers University. And Paul Jeffries, who was a tenor player that used to play in Thelonious Monk's band, he was running the program. And when I applied, they didn't have any housing, so I wound up staying with him at his home until they found me a place to stay on campus, which I didn't stay on campus. I wound up staying in a house with these other guys. And it was interesting because he played with Lionel Hampton.
1: Mm-hmm.
0: And he had to do a gig. It was a couple of weeks before school started. And then he said, hey man, why don't you ride with me to the gig? Because, you know, Hamp's band always rode on the bus, on these big Greyhound buses. And he told me, bring your horn.
1: Uh-oh.
0: Right. That's what I was like, oh, okay. So I brought my horn. We drove from New Jersey up to New York to catch the bus to go back down to Philly, which is funny. And when I got on the bus, you know, it was one of those things, man. There was no place to sit. Every place, yo, hey, young fella, that's my seat. Move or get out of my seat. I wound up back by the bathroom. But I wound up talking to some of the guys. And when we got to the venue, one of the trumpet players said, man, pull out your horn and play. I mean, they were getting ready for sound check. And we were just milling around. Hamp walks up behind me, and he calls everybody Champ because he can't remember anybody's name. Hey, Champ, let me hear you play blues with the piano player. So I play the blues with the piano player, and he said, I'm gonna call you for some gigs. And I was in the band the next week.
1: That was it.
0: Yeah, so I started touring with them, man, and Curtis Fuller was in that band, great trombone player. Frankie Dunlap, great drummer who played with Sonny Rollins, was in that band. Oliver Bina was a great trumpet player who was like my big brother in that band. They all embraced me. That was the thing that was interesting about it, man. They just took me under their wing, and I just learned a lot being in that group, you know, for about a year and a half.
1: Yeah. So that was just sort of being brought up in the old school.
0: Oh, definitely. I mean, Curtis Fuller, man, he would always, you young fellas want to play too many notes. He said, I want to hear you play blues right here. And don't you dare double up.
1: 12 to the bar.
0: Yeah, yeah. Don't play no fast notes. Just play the blues. And I was like, do I have to?
1: can I pick the key?
0: Oh, my God. Yeah, yeah, yeah. And then, I mean, you know, just being in that group, listening to those guys play every night, you know. Frankie Dunlap was an amazing drummer, man. There was a moment during the show he would trade with Hamp. Hamp would get on, they had a set of drums for Hamp.
1: Mm.
0: And of course, Hamp, I don't know if you guys remember in the 70s, Ludwig used to make this drum kit that had lights in the,
1: In
0: the inside. And so of course, Hamp had to have the one with the lights on it. And they were supposed to be trading four bars each, right? But Hamp would get excited, man. So sometimes his bars were 3.5. They'd be 5. They'd be 7. You know what I mean? They were never 4, right? But the amazing thing about it was you could never tell because Frankie Dunlap was right on.
1: Right with him.
0: Oh my God! It was the most amazing thing to witness. Yeah.
1: And that kind of education most young musicians don't get. And that's really kind of unique because I think young musicians historically go to New York to do the hippest thing.
0: Right. Well, here's the thing about
1: bypass.
0: Here's the most important thing about

0: that education was the historical part. Those guys talked to me firsthand about, do you know what it's like for an 18-year-old kid to talk to Curtis Fuller and hear him talk about John Coltrane? Mm-hmm. Not from some stories, no. Like, man, when we did the record with Train, I was like, stop right there.
1: Stop.
0: Say that again? You know what I mean? That was a big thing for me. And listening to Paul Jeffries talk about being with Monk. Frankie Dunlap talked about playing with Sonny Rollins. Mm. You know, those were the stories that I used to hear all the time. And not only just the playing stories, but how those guys developed their craft and how serious they were about their craft, with all of those things that stuck in the back of my mind about, okay, so what are you gonna do?
1: Right.
0: You know, we all heard the famous story about Sonny Rollins not feeling like he was up to the task, so he took 2 years off practice and he was up on the bridge playing, practicing. That story in itself was something to hear firsthand. It's one thing to hear it as folklore.
1: Or read about it.
0: Right. But when you hear it firsthand, because Paul Jeffries and Sonny Rollins were good friends. Yeah, but really, they're really good friends, man. So I'm laughing because I was thinking about another story. I was doing a rehearsal at a friend's house. His name was Bruce Barth, right? And Sonny Rollins had this series where he would feature young artists doing a concert at Carnegie Hall. So I'm at Bruce Barth's house in Brooklyn. I don't know how Sonny Rollins got the number to that house, right? But his wife goes, Terrence, Sonny's on the phone for you. And I'm like, who? And all of my friends, if you know the jazz folklore, everybody imitates Sonny Rollins. You know,
2: how are you?
0: Everybody has their own Sonny Rollins imitation, right? So I pick up the phone.
1: And you knew somebody was clowning you.
0: Right, he goes, Terrence. And I go, it's Sonny. I'm like, yeah, right.
1: Yeah, right.
0: And it wasn't until he said, Paul has told me a lot about you. And I went, oh my God,
1: this is
0: Sonny Rollins. And then he said, I want you to play a show with me at Carnegie Hall. And I went, sure. And this is the thing that just like scared me to death. He said,
2: we're going to make history.
1: Oh Lord. He's done that over and over.
0: And you know, the whole event was just so funny to me, man, because in rehearsal, he was amazing. He was very gracious and scary at the same time because, you know, we were working on some tune and Tommy Flanagan was on the gig. He was the piano player. So he's, hey Tommy, what's the chord, the second chord? And his mouthpiece is going back and forth like this. And as soon as the mouthpiece gets here, he goes,
2: oh yeah, F7.
1: Ears.
0: You know what I mean?
1: Ears.
0: And he was really nice. Come showtime, he was really serious. Wouldn't speak to me.
1: I would imagine leaving that band, and did you go directly to Blakey?
0: When I left Hamp's band. Mm-hmm.
1: So that was the older tradition being handed to you. And Blakey looked forward. I mean, he always had young cats in the band.
0: Yeah, it was a bit of a culture shock, you know, because not only was I going from Lionel Hampton to Blakey, I was going from a big band to this small ensemble where I had much more responsibility. And Art Blakey wanted us to write for the band.
1: Right.
0: You know, because I was replacing Wenton in the band. And Art told me, he said, Wenton told me you write. And I said, yeah.
3: Well, bring out your compositions so we can play them.
0: And he had a photographic memory, man. Just blew me away. He was the type of guy, he was always late for rehearsals.
1: Really?
0: Right? And then he wound up making me the musical director. But he was late for rehearsals. And I didn't understand, so we would just sit around. And he got me twice like this, where he comes into the rehearsal late, and he goes, what you got? Which means we should have been rehearsing. You know what I mean? So he only got me like that twice. Next time we had a rehearsal, I said, come on, man, let's learn all this music. So we'd learn the music, and then we'd play it for him.
1: When he walked in?
0: Play it. And then he said,
3: all right, let's go.
0: And then he said, he played down.
1: How long did he keep a band? Because it just seemed like every 2 or 3 years he was turning the band over.
0: It wasn't him. It was the guys in the band. You would join that band and automatically the spotlight was on you. because, right. you know, it's like going from college to the pros.
1: Right.
0: You know, because you're in Art Blakey's band. And it started with Lee Morgan. I mean, before him, but Lee Morgan was the one that really had that, made a name for himself. And everybody was looking to see who was going to be the next trumpet player, Freddie Hubbard and so forth, Woody Shaw, and so forth and so on. And then, of course, you know, Wynton had come before me. So, man, as soon as I joined the band, everybody was like, well, who is this kid? Yeah. And then they were like, another one from New Orleans?
1: Yeah.
0: You know? So there was a lot of attention being paid to all of us. But, you know, Art was really good about that, though, because I'll never forget. It's one time, I think one of the things, when you were talking about the New Orleans thing, one of the things that shifted for me was playing with Art. I had to think about, like, music in a broader sense, you know, because soon as I joined the band, man, we were at Sweet Basil's, I'll never forget it. And I can't tell you the way he said it, because we're in a public forum, but but you'll get the gist. You know, he said, forget Dizzy, forget Miles, forget Freddie Hubbard, he named all of my heroes.
1: All previous chairs.
0: And he said, forget all of them. You're here to be you. And when you leave this band, you're supposed to go get your own band, because we have to keep pushing this music forward.
1: Branford tells a very similar story.
0: Oh, he did it to everybody.
1: Yeah.
0: He did it to everybody. And it was a wild thing, because you got to understand, prior to that, all of my teachers were telling me, you have to study Dizzy. You got to study Miles. You got to study Fred. You know what I mean?
1: And so, he said, throw the book away.
0: Right. And I get in his band, he's like, nah.
1: Branford's story is that he was copying out some John Coltrane solos, and Art Blakey walked by and said, what are you doing? He said, well, I'm practicing this Coltrane lick. And he said, well, do you think John Coltrane practiced Coltrane licks? So it's the same story coming out of a different way.
0: Oh, man, he got me with the Miles Davis stuff, because I thought I wanted to be Miles Davis so bad. I love when I got a cold.
1: I think we all did.
0: You know what I mean? And I was playing My Funny Valentine, and I'd never played a melody, you know, because, you know, Margaret Miller was the piano player, and he would hit these chords, and I go, and that's all you would hear. And then I started playing all this other stuff, man, and he let me go for about 3 nights with that. And I think it was in Paris someplace. He says, you got to play the melody.
3: Somebody wrote it.
1: play the melody your way. Yeah.
0: Oh, man, he got me really good. He says, yeah, learn how to play the melody, goddammit.
1: How old was Blakey when you joined the band?
0: Woo! Nobody knows.
1: Nobody knows. Nobody I thought you know.
0: Because he used to tell us, man, Lionel Hampton had the same thing. Lionel Hampton had this press kit that went out. Man, he was 65 for about 4 years.
1: Oh, come on.
0: Yeah.
1: Well, he recorded Weatherbird with Louis Armstrong in 1924.
0: Come on.
1: I'll go figure that.
0: Right. So with Art, he would never tell us. He'd say he was 63 or something like that. And then this one guy who knew him back when he was playing with Billy Eckstein goes, Art, what you talking about? You know you're 70. And Art gave him that look like, yeah, you're lucky these people in the room.
1: Wonder if we could turn to, you've had such a remarkable career, not just as a jazz soloist and jazz composer and band leader, but you've seemed like you've made turns and added on to your interest, your portfolio. And I wanted to chat a bit about some of your albums. In fact, the tribute concert tomorrow is a tribute to Wayne Shorter. Mm-hmm. And I noticed, let me ask you rather than make a declaration, many of your compositions have some of the same tendencies of Wayne Shorter's.
0: Oh, definitely.
1: Not just your copying, but I think you're born out of the same seed, the conceptual ideas.
0: Well, yeah, the thing you gotta remember, and this is why I'm a big proponent of education, man. You know, I had great teachers. I mean, great teachers. I feel blessed with all of the teachers that I've encountered throughout my life, from Martha Francis, who was my first piano teacher, who lived next door, so I could never miss a lesson.
1: Oh, you had to be there.
0: Right? To Miss Winchester, who at the age of 12 started making me do theory and ear training. Then Roger Dickinson, when I studied with him at 15, he started making me compose. Right? And all of these guys would challenge our thinking. You know what I mean? So when I started hearing Wayne Shorter, his music resonated with me because his music seemed to challenge the status quo mm-hmm. without making a declaration.
1: Right, right.
0: You know what I mean? So he would write these, it's one of the things, is a pet peeve of mine. When a lot of times some artists try to find something different by avoiding what's right in front of their face. You know what I mean? So there are beautiful melodies out there that are beautiful melodies. There's no need to avoid doing them to do something new. When I started listening to Wayne Shorter, that it resonated. I'm like, these melodies are beautiful, but look at what he's doing with the harmony. Yeah. The harmony underneath is changing. You know, so I use him as a model when I'm teaching my class, man. You know, I have this whole thing that I go through with Wayne's music, and I show them, I'm like, listen, you don't have to reinvent the wheel. It's just about a little bit of a shift can bring new color and life into a situation. And here's the thing about Wayne that really blew me away, because that was the analytical and theoretical side of me breaking down Wayne's music, right? Mm. There's a great documentary that hasn't been released yet about Wayne. And when it comes out, man, all you guys should really watch it. Because what you're gonna find out is that all of those compositions that Wayne has written has a personal story. All of them. I mean, they have a personal story.
1: They came from somewhere.
0: They came from something that he felt and wanted to say. So that was the next lesson for me. It's like, okay, you can have these theoretical beliefs and ideas, but sometimes if it's not connected to anything real, is it really gonna resonate in somebody else's heart?
1: His playing is very personal. It's not. Oh. It's not even the saxophone. I think I've always had the impression he was singing.
0: This dude, he's hilarious to me because he's a comedian, and a lot of people don't really catch it. But you know, we were doing something at the White House one time, and right before we went on, he tried to play a note on his horn, and nothing came out. And he goes, "Dig that." And we were like, "Oh, what's wrong, Wayne?" And, you know, I'm thinking something's wrong with his horn. Man, he proceeded to go out and just play his behind off on the show.
1: Get your attention.
0: Oh, it was incredible. Incredible.
1: Nathan East asked me to ask you where you came up with your arrangement of Footprints, Wayne Shorter composition, which is already a very complicated composition.
0: Yeah. Well, tell Nathan I had nothing to do with it.
1: Okay.
0: I had nothing to do with it. You know, what happened was I had an appendicitis. And
1: that's a story.
0: Yeah, it was, because I was playing a gig and thought I just ate something wrong. The next thing you know, I told a guy, I said, man, I was in Fayetteville, Arkansas. I said, man, I think I need to go to the hospital. And that in itself was such a weird thing, because I'm in the ER and man, I'm in pain. My side is burning. And the doctor, the female doctor, older woman, and she came up to me and she gave me some morphine. And I said, "Doc, I'm still in pain." She said, "Well, morphine doesn't kill the pain. It just makes you not care about the pain." So she said, "But I'm gonna give you another dose." And I'm like, boom. So she did the surgery. And when I woke up, you know, we started talking. And they said, "Tell me you're a musician." I said, "Yeah." She said, "Well, who are you?" So weird, Fayetteville, Arkansas, in a recovery room. She goes, "Well, who are some of your favorite trumpet players?" I said, "Oh, I love Miles Davis." And then she goes, "Oh, I loved his straight tone." I'm like, "Where the hell am I?"
1: Well, you're not a very good witness if you're on morphine.
0: Let me tell you something. I told him, "Don't give me morphine again. It's too good."
1: Yeah.
0: It's too good.
1: As they say, habit forming.
0: Oh my God.
1: Footprints is on.
0: Oh, Footprints. All right.
1: Yeah,
0: so that's what I'm saying.
1: Yeah, that's what.
0: All right. So I had an appendicitis, but we still had a tour, right? And so what we did was we allowed the guys to finish the tour. And then I'm convalescing. I'm at home. Then I come back months later. We're playing in New York. And we've been playing Footprints. So I call Footprints and they started playing this groove. Boom, boom, boom.
1: The Rob Glasper?
0: No. Eric Harlan, and Aaron Parks, and Derek Hodge. That was the band at the time. And I'm like, no, footprints. And they go, yeah.

0: That's what we
1: find. Right. So we just kind of developed it from there.
0: So it was
1: they came up with the groove, and then we started messing around with the melody.
0: So you took an already complicated song, made it even more. And the interesting thing is that's basically blues.
1: Yeah, it is a blues. But you know what was really funny? Wayne called me up and said, "Terrence, I got to get that rhythm.

0: not around. And I wanted to give Wayne his flowers now. Mm-hmm. I wanted to let him know what he means to us, man. Because he's meant so much to me in my life. I remember at Jazz Fest in New Orleans, he told me a story that turned my life around, man. He talked about this woman who was a classical violinist, and she would always go out for auditions, but her playing style was very aggressive and very passionate, so she would always lose the audition because she wasn't a sectional player.
1: Right.
0: And she got really depressed about it, and her mom called her, and her mom could hear in her voice that something was wrong. And her mom told her, she said, well, listen, baby, you know it takes courage to be happy. And when Wayne told me that, man, it's like one of those things, you know how you hit things at the right time in your life? I was struggling with this whole notion of being an artist and paying homage to the history and all of this stuff. And when he said it takes courage to be happy, what that meant to me was stop following. Stop following, be yourself. You know, you have a vision, really go after that. And I wrote this tune, you know, called Passionate Courage as a result of it, because it just, everything flipped.
1: So he gave you the story.
0: Yeah, but he always does that. I mean, Wayne is the type of guy, you know, whenever you're around him, man, it's like a lesson, not only in life, but in music, everything. I mean, it, you know, and he can just be talking about anything, but he's such a brilliant mind and person. You know, I just love being around him. You have to watch Herbie Hancock around him. You know, because they're best friends.
1: Yeah.
0: You know, but Herbie turns into like a little kid around Wayne. You know, because Wayne will say something and Herbie will, right.
1: They finish each other's sentences.
0: Yeah. Oh my God.
1: I think the best album, at least one of the best, was Crossings.
0: Beautiful. Did you see the tour when they?
1: Yeah.
0: No, it was. We opened up for them in Arizona once when they were doing that. It was just Herbie and Wayne doing duo. Okay. When you talk about artists and like being true to yourself, when Al Gore was running for president, they had a big donor thing for him in New Orleans at the Ritz-Carlton.
1: Okay.
0: And I was working at the Monk Institute at the time, and we had a lot of people who were very close to the Gore campaign, you know, being a part of the Monk Institute. So they had Herbie and Wayne Shaw come to this donor event to play duo. Now, these are not jazz fans. Mm-hmm. These are political people. And though you think those dudes would water down what they did for them?
1: No, thank you.
0: No way. And it was funny, because I'm the only one in the room going, woo! But I really, man, that was another lesson for me. Just go ahead and be who you are.
1: No Misty tonight.
0: No, baby. They didn't know. If you couldn't follow it, shame on you. Shame on you.
1: That, you another album, this is the one, your Bounce album,
0: okay.
1: Footprints.
0: Yeah.
1: Another one that really caught my ear and imagination on was Magnetic, the tune Magnetic.
0: Oh, wow.
1: And I still don't know what meter that's in.
0: You know what's interesting about Magnetic? Because, okay, damn, I feel like I'm about to have class.
1: It's a blackboard.
0: I need a chalkboard. That tune is a direct reflection of what Wayne has taught me.
1: I thought so. I got you to admit, yeah, I thought so.
0: Yeah, because.
1: I'm gonna write that down.
0: Because one of the things, I teach this thing, my composition teacher, Roger Dickerson, used to teach this thing to me called If I Could Tell You, I Would. And If I Could Tell You, I Would is a thing that try to helps you to understand how innovation is standing right in front of your face, but you don't recognize it all the time. And long story short is what I do in the class is I have people just create sentences only using those words, and they'll come up with sentences, right? Which makes sense. But then I'll say, could tell if could tell would tell, could tell, would tell. You know what I mean?
1: No, I
0: okay. So go most ahead, people go, oh, and I'm like, yeah, there's things right in front of your face, but we're so
1: retrograde.
0: Conditioned to think conventionally that we don't think outside the box.
1: So it's retrograde, inverted,
0: exactly.
1: And all that noise.
0: Right. So with that tune, I had taken the first melody,

0: boo-boo-dee, boo-doo-da-dee, and I'd written it on all of these degrees and harmonized it. But having it come back the same way all the time was monotonous, right? So when you hear it the second time, instead of going be-do-do-dee-da-be, I go be-da-be-boo-boo-dee, right? So, and then I just break up little pieces of it and add syncopation to it.
1: Now, is that, would you say that's a form of composition for you, or?
0: It's a form of composition that's been known. The greatest example of that is di-di-di-da, di-di-di-da.
1: That one.
0: Exactly.
1: Yes. that's really, we have some young musicians in the audience, and I think they're taking notes. I hope they.
0: Yeah. I mean, just check it out. When it always amazes me when people say, well, man, see what I'm trying to do. No.
1: Just do it.
0: Hale Smith, who was a great composer that I studied with too, Hale Smith saw one of my compositions, man, and he cracked me up because as he was opening up a bottle of wine in my lesson when I was still underage, he goes, it seems like you're trying to control this amount of space without having the ability to control this amount of space. Mm-hmm. Another great lesson.
1: You mentioned Roger Dickerson. Mm-hmm. I've been trying to find the score to his New Orleans Piano Concerto.
0: Oh.
1: If you have a copy or no, I can get it.
0: No, I don't. I don't have a copy, but maybe I can ask him.
1: I'd appreciate it.
0: Roger Dickerson is probably one of the greatest composers a lot of people don't know of.
1: And you studied with him?
0: He's the guy that taught me everything I know.
1: Yeah.
0: Yeah, man. I mean, so when my opera goes to the Kennedy Center, when Champion goes to the Kennedy Center, I flew Roger and his wife up for the premiere at the thank you. You know, so we go to this dinner afterwards. And a good friend of my wife's, her name's Tracy. Tracy is very inquisitive. You know, she's not a musician, but she's just very inquisitive. So she's sitting next to Roger, and she's asking Roger questions about composition. And Roger, the first thing out of his mouth, he goes, well, everybody knows four bar phrases are the death knell of creativity, right? And I'm sitting there going, I thought that was mine.
1: That was it.
0: Yeah, I thought that was mine. And then he said something else, and I go, wait a minute, I thought that was mine too. You know, I'm like, please don't ask him no more questions. So I just started to realize, like, everything that I teach and everything that I've thought about has come from him. Yeah. And he studied, his guy was Howard Swanson.
1: Oh, really? I didn't know that.
0: Uh-huh. That was the guy that he studied with. So the thing that's, and this is also the other thing that's interesting about New Orleans, you will be in contact with some very deep thinking people and not realize it, because that's not the most important thing to them. You know, having a relationship, you know, having contact with people is more important to them than to prove how much knowledge they have.
1: This may be an example, that he may be an example of what you said a little earlier, that New York is about what you've accomplished, and the New Orleans ethos is about what you can do.
0: Oh, of course. Listen, Roger, I'm gonna tell you how important he is to me. Every major event, musical major event in my life, I called him. You know, when Spike called me to write Jungle Fever, you know, I called Roger. I said, man, I don't know what to do. I got this project, and I'm thinking Roger's gonna give me like some concrete, you know, advice. He goes, trust your training. Really, dude? And when it came time to do the opera, my first opera, when I was working with our Opera Theater St. Louis, called them up. I said, Roger, these people want me to write an opera. And then his thing was, don't write opera, just tell a story.
1: That's what you've been doing all your life.
0: Trying to.
1: Yeah. Well, I appreciate the comments. I've known him by reputation. And again, he's another New Orleans musician, a genius.
0: Definitely.
1: The not famous geniuses of New Orleans.
0: He wrote a piece called Requiem for Louis Armstrong. Yeah. And they were rehearsing it with the Baton Rouge Symphony, and he's riding back to New Orleans with the concertmaster. Concertmaster's like telling him, Roger, there's some rhythms in that piece that I think are maybe difficult for the orchestra. We may have to rethink those. And Roger goes, okay, well, that's so interesting, because they're little kids who play those rhythms in the French Quarter every night.
1: It's called syncopation.

0: Let's turn again. Your life has had so many. Your musical life has had so many marvelous reinventions. Your film writing, mm-hmm. film score writing. Jungle Fever the first score you did with Spike Lee?
1: Jungle Fever was the first score, but I had written one scene in Mo' Better Blues. That's how it all started.
0: Okay.
1: You know, we were doing a pre-recorded music. Spike heard me playing something on the piano and asked to use it. But we recorded it just as a solo trumpet piece, you know. And then when he got it in the editing room, it felt naked. And then he goes, "Hey, man, you think you could write a string arrangement for it?" And that's when I lied and said yes. But that's also when I called Roger. I'm like, hey,
0: there you go.
1: Yeah.
0: It's good to have that angel on your shoulder.
1: Oh, man. I mean, you know, that's why I said it earlier. I know that I've been blessed. You know, the people that have been in my life along the way have all been great, great inspirations.
0: Wait a minute. Maybe I have this backwards, but I thought Spike's father, Bill Lee, had written some parts of Jungle Fever.
1: No, not Jungle Fever. No.
0: He had done something with
1: maybe there's son. Some songs in there. I can't remember. It's been so long, but I did the score for Jungle Fever.
0: Okay.
1: And it was funny because, you know, when I did the one scene in Mo' Better Blues, first of all, I come in with I'd done the score, and I come in and I give it to Bill. And man, my orchestrations were horrible. I can't even listen to it. You know, because I didn't know much about orchestration at the time. But Bill Lee goes, "No, you wrote it, you conduct it."
0: Ouch.
1: I was like, "Excuse me? Who?" So I got, man, and listen, it was from my high school training. We used to do sight singing classes where you had to conduct mm-hmm. and then sing the rhythms and all of that. So this hand was cool. I know one, two, three, all that. Man, this hand didn't know what to do. You know, so I wound up just being a one-handed conductor that day.
0: It's funny you used to say sight, just brings back memories for me, sight singing.
1: Yes.
0: With movable dough and
1: yes.
0: all that. And it's interesting, by the time I got to Oberlin, I've been playing, grew up playing gospel music.
1: Mm-hmm.
0: So I could hear all these chord changes.
1: Right.
0: I couldn't read them as well. I mean, the other classically trained players could read them, but they couldn't hear them.
1: Right. Well, that's always a dilemma. You know, it's kind of like what Art Blake used to tell us all the time. Being an artist is a struggle between your brain and your heart.
0: I gotta write this stuff down. It's such a beautiful metaphor. Well, same with the films, film scores. You've done what, 30?
1: I don't know.
0: We won't worry about the number. Yeah, more than 30, that's for sure.
1: Yeah, somewhere in there.
0: Something I noticed about, and this may be the propensity of Spike Lee's ear and heart, is that he tends to mix genres in an interesting way that is effective.
1: Mm-hmm.
0: He Got Game uses the Aaron Copland scores.
1: Yeah.
0: Appalachian Spring, Hoedown,
1: a lot of people wouldn't have done.
0: Who on earth would have done that and set it in New Jersey, Trenton,
1: and it's
0: New
1: not
0: Jersey.
1: Just music. If you listen, if not just music, if you watch the film Summer of Sam,
0: yeah,
1: I think it's Yogi Berra, they call it a baseball game. And you see David Berkowitz tracking this woman. So-and-so comes up for the pitch, and goes, "Oh, there's a swing and a miss."
0: Right.
1: And then the next thing you know, he moves on to somebody else. He uses that commentary to make commentary on the scene.
0: Yeah, so what struck me about, it's a wonderful film, and Denzel and mm-hmm. the crew and that this, it seemed jarring at first, but by 20 minutes in, you didn't notice it, and it worked.
1: It's interesting that
0: it worked.
1: Yes.
0: And it was, so he's using Aaron Copland scores and Public Enemy.
1: Right.
0: The juxtaposition.
1: Exactly. Exactly.
0: And I'm about to ask you about your film, later films, about how you reacted to this kind of, his instinct to make these juxtapositions.
1: I didn't see anything wrong with it. I thought it was brilliant because, you know, what it did was it allowed me to think more of in a universal space. And then all of those songs really put you in the space.
0: Say that again.
1: So, you know, one of the things me and Spike talked about when we were doing these movies is that, you know, this producer, you know, made an idiotic comment about Malcolm X, about how he has to sell this movie all over the place. Well, it keyed into my mind that, okay, the music doesn't need to be genre specific because we want everybody to experience the film. So if you watch his score, if you watch his films, the scores take on a very universal approach, you know, to telling a story, as opposed to saying, oh, it's this period or it's Brooklyn here. And no, I allow him to do that with all of the other songs. So if you watch Inside Man, it takes on a whole different experience because he has that Indian artist, his song that opens up the film.
0: So he called it a Bollywood joint.
1: Yes.
0: I think. So you found that to be actually liberating. You're not working in a specific genre.
1: Very liberating, you know, because then for me, let me just say this too, man, because people don't really understand my relationship with Spike. Spike is the most unique filmmaker I've ever worked with. Obviously, he's the first, but he's still the most unique in that the only thing he worries about is what is the thematic material for different characters and things like that. And he doesn't want me to do orchestral mock-ups with computers. He wants to hear it on the piano.
0: Really?
1: So I would make these recordings of all of these themes on the piano, and then we'd sit down and we'd spot the film, go through the film scene by scene, and then he would say, I think, you know, if it were on the CD, he goes, I think number 3 should be so-and-so, number 7 should be so, and we'd go through it that way, right? He wouldn't hear any other music until we got to the scoring stage. He never would want to combine, hear which direction I'm going in or any of that stuff.
0: So
1: still doesn't.
0: So just on the piano gave him enough information.
1: Uh-huh. And then what I noticed is when we would get to the scoring stage and it's full orchestra, you know, he's trying to experience it like the audience would for the first time. Mm-hmm. So, you know, one of the things that I try to tell young filmmakers, I'm like, see, a guy like that, he puts that much trust in you as an artist. Don't you think I'm going to try to dot every I and cross every T twice? You know what I mean? I'm not going to take that level of trust for granted. You know, so, because I made that mistake on one film with him, Miracle at St. Anna. I got excited. It's a war picture. It starts out with a big battle scene,
0: yeah,
1: right?
0: Yeah.
1: So for me, I'm like, ooh, this is my moment. I could write all of my Stravinsky-esque rhythmic, boom,
0: bang. Catastrophe music.
1: You know, have the orchestra do all this kind of crazy stuff. And we did that cue, and he goes, nah. He says, which is kind of ironic given where my career is going now. He said, it needs to be more operatic. I just want to hear the theme. Right? So he wanted the music to make commentary on the scene, not be a part of the scene.
0: That's a very, if I have the scene correct, it's a very complicated scene. You have Axis Sally is on the microphone talking to these black soldiers who are walking into a gunfire.
1: They're walking in the front, and one guy like, kill me now. Yeah, he's freaking out. And then the other guy, Amari Hardwick, is playing one of the characters. Then all of a sudden, he gets shot, and then the action's on.
0: And the gunfire wipes out the platoon in the water.
1: Yeah.
0: What you did there was really interesting. Like I should say, you dispense with the drums and cymbal crashes and noise and things.
1: Yeah.
0: But you wrote this very soft, slow-moving, not dirge, but mm-hmm. adagio.
1: Yeah.
0: It wasn't necessarily sad. It had a melancholy to it, but it wasn't.
1: You know what's interesting about you saying that, man? It took a lot of patience to do that because, you know, I had to, back then, I'm much better at it now, but you got to remember that still was kind of in the early parts of my film career.
0: What year is that?
1: I can't remember. I'm bad with dates.
0: Well, I got it right here.
1: Uh-oh.
0: 2006.
1: Okay.
0: It came out.
1: Okay. So I would watch scenes over and over and over again before I would even write a note. Because for me, I wanted to learn the pace of the scene, get a sense of where things shift in the scene. And with that scene, man, that scene goes on for a while with them just, and the whole idea is that they're quiet, you know, in this field. And for me, it was nerve-wracking because they're out in the open. Mm-hmm. So the music has to be as suspenseful as that moment. So I tried not to, one of the things about, you know, working with him, man, he's really brilliant at putting everything on the screen. So there's no need for me to like push any emotional buttons or anything like that. It's really just about trying to be right there with the moment with him.
0: You know? Well, the layers of that scene, the woman is on the microphone talking to these soldiers who are mm-hmm. advancing into, who are getting ready to be wiped out. Mm-hmm. And she's saying to these black soldiers, Buffalo right. soldiers, right. you know, why are you fighting the white man's war?
1: Right.
0: So this kind of a characterization. He's getting a message.

0: is, of course, while he's making a film about war, and they do get wiped out, except for a handful go on.
1: Yes.
0: And your writing sort of predicts the pathetic situation they're in, the political situation.
1: And that was the idea, because for me, when I first did it, I was playing up the action, the excitement of being in the middle of a firefight.
0: First instinct.
1: And for him, no, it was like, no, we need to make commentary on what these guys have given up for this country. You know, that was the whole idea for the entire film, actually. But once I had to redo that scene, it kind of set the tone for everything else.
0: In fact, it was, I think most of the score is fairly subdued and quiet. Even in the last battle scene, it's the same sense of
1: I mean, even if you watch The Five Bloods, right? That battle scene, man, it took me 5 days to write that scene, because I knew that Spike wouldn't want any action music for it, so it has to be very melodic and very thematic. Well, you know, for you guys, that could get old real quick.
0: Yeah,
1: you know,
0: a lot of people dying and
1: Like Gil Evans said, I can only tell you I love you once. If I tell you I love you twice, you may look at me crazy. You know, so I literally had to sit down and figure out, how do I manipulate this melody and keep it interesting? You know, for, I forgot how long that scene is, but it felt like it went
0: on. It's very long. The feeling is very long. And isn't that the film that at the end of it, the entire members of the orchestra are listed in the credits?
1: We did it on all of the films.
0: Did you?
1: Yeah, that's Spike.
0: I've never seen that before.
1: I know. You still don't see it.
0: 65 member orchestra, and they're all listed, one cellos, violins.
1: Spike does that.
0: Out of respect for the contribution.
1: Man, Spike is he gets a bad rap because, you know, he's a New Yorker, right? But he's an African American man, so, you know, people take his, what they think is hate, but it's him being a New Yorker. They just, that's the way they talk. You know what I mean? So it's not hate. It's just the way he is. You know what I mean? I'm laughing because me and him have had like discussions. We were on our way to a Knick game one time, and we had a discussion in the back of this car, and the driver, man, the dude kept looking in the mirror like something was about to go down.
0: That's what friendship's all about, I guess.
1: Yeah.
0: You mentioned Five Bloods. Were there any particular challenges writing that, given that this it took place in a foreign country? I mean,
1: the challenge on that film.
0: Because most of his films are set in the city.
1: Yeah, but the challenge on that film was to live up to the performances by Delroy Lindo, Chadwick.
0: Oh, yeah.
1: You know, because when I saw it, I went, you got to remember, this is coming off of Black Klansman, right? Black Klansman was my first Oscar nomination, right? We're at the Oscar show, and the show concludes. We're just milling around in the building, and Spike goes, I got to go, man, because I'm flying out. I'm like, bruh, you just got your first Oscar, you know? No, he says, I'm shooting another movie, right? And I went, wow. So I remember when he showed me Black Klansman, I was like, I always have this moment of total fear, you know, and a lot of composers go through that, which I was happy to find out. You look at something that's like really good and you have a oh my God moment, what am I gonna do, you know? And when he showed me The Five Bloods, Delroy's performance, we were so heartbroken that he didn't get a nomination that year.
0: I agree.
1: Yeah, because his performance was masterful. I mean, masterful. That the thing that people don't really maybe you guys do because you're into the arts, but the general public doesn't know that you shoot these scenes out of sequence. You know what I mean? They're shot out of sequence. So when you see it together and there's this development of the character throughout the film, that means this guy is keeping
0: track.
1: Yeah, he's keeping track of where he is throughout the story at all times. And that's a brilliant, brilliant skill to have. And of course, Chadwick, man, of course we were all heartbroken by losing our brother, you know, because, man, Spike told me we didn't know. He said he didn't complain. He said he was running up and down the hills, and we finished the scene, and he'd be the first one to say, let's go

0: back to one, do it again. You know what I mean? And they developed, and you can tell, man, they developed a real brotherhood, that whole crew on the set. Because you see it in the film.
1: Yeah.
0: You know? And I think the challenge for me was not to get in the way of that. You know, not to get in the way of that. I remember one of the best scenes for me to work on was when they actually started to find the gold. You know, that
1: going
0: whole thing
1: the
0: on the hill.
1: Yeah.
0: It was a lot of fun working on the entire film, but that scene was probably...
2: Why was that particularly fun?
0: Because it just kind of, for me, it just seemed that scene kept unfolding. Like, there were things that were happening. There was little confrontations with him in the front. You think that would the genesis, you know, the most important thing in the scene. And then next thing you know, it turns into something else. And then all of a sudden they find a goal and now they get excited. Mm-hmm. And it just kept going on and on. It was like something that just kept unfolding, which was kind of cool to work on.
2: So you do react to narrative, which sort of, it seems like you've had in all of these elements of your musical life, you seem that you've reacted to narrative. I mean, you speak of your compositions having stories, the Wayne Shorter inspiration for compositions having stories. It seemed to be, it's led you naturally to write opera.
0: Yeah. My father was a baritone. So I heard a lot of operatic music in the house growing up, unwillingly.
2: Was this Texaco broadcast on Saturday?
0: No. My dad had his RCA Victor recording collection that I was not allowed to touch.
2: Ouch.
0: You know what I mean? You remember the records with the plastic, you know, the wax paper, and you know, you grabbed them out like this. You never touched the disc. Yeah, my father, he would put those recordings on, man, and you would hear doors slamming in our house, because he would just sit in the front, you know, and listen to La Boheme or Carmen or Rigoletto or any of those things. So it took me, when I started writing opera, to realize that those melodies stuck in my head.
2: They were still there.
0: Yeah, and the odd thing about it is that it was always there, even when I was writing the jazz compositions. You know, none of my jazz compositions are like filled with notes. You don't hear me rap, I don't do that, you know. I'm always trying to write melodies because I want you to be able to sing it and I want you to be able to take it with you.
2: And dance.
0: Yeah. So, you know, my father had a huge, huge impact. And then look, man, if somebody came on PBS singing something, man, he would scream, "What? Hey, come here. And I'd be in the back of the house. Come here. Now sit down. So you see, that's music. See all that stuff you listen to, all them notes, that's too many notes. Listen to that. That's beautiful, right? So I got a chance to hear all of this stuff because of him. And there was another guy, there was an organist at my church. His name was Osceola Blanchett, Chet. And I used to think he was my grandfather, right? Okay. He was the black guy that taught my dad and all these other guys opera.
2: Okay.
0: So I used to think my dad was strange, man, because Wednesday night they always had rehearsal at Mrs. Blanchett's house. And sometimes he would bring me, and it would be these black men in there singing opera. You know what I mean? So I heard all of this stuff a lot growing up when I was a kid, not thinking that it was lasting with me. And then I'm at one of my rehearsals, you know, in St. Louis, and I just got emotional. Cause I'm like, wow.
2: I've heard this before.
0: Dude, I can't explain to you the feeling of, like, you know, my dad hovering over me talking about, "I told you." Too many notes.
2: Not enough tunes.
0: Right. Exactly.
2: Well, let's chat about your operas. And again, it's an amazing addition or exposition of your career. How did the Champion come about? Was that your idea? Did someone bring it to you?
0: No, it was, well, you know, I've been a boxing fan for a number of years. When they first approached me about writing an opera, they wanted me to write an opera about Hurricane Katrina. And I kept saying, nah, it's too close to that. Because some of my friends, we had this weird experience with the TV show. I can't remember the name of it, but it was the HBO series. Tremé, right. And we heard about it and we were all excited.

0: And I remember, you know, the night of the premiere, a friend of ours had a party at his house, and we all gathered to watch it. We were excited to see it. But when the show started, it just brought back memories and bad feelings, you know what I mean? Mm-hmm. And we were like, oh my God, it was a deep night, right? And I kept saying to myself, I can't write an opera about that right now. We're still too close to that. So my friend, who was a heavyweight champion, his name is Michael Bent. He beat Tommy Morrison for the title. That's my dude. He told me about Emile Griffith, right? And when I read the book, the line in the book that got me was, I killed a man and the world forgave me. Mm-hmm. I loved a man and the world wanted to kill me. And that to me said everything. But when I first brought it to St. Louis, they didn't get it. They thought I wanted to write a boxing opera. And I was like, no, read the book. I said, but boxing is the backdrop mm-hmm. to this, but it's really about redemption, you know? And when they read the book, they were all over it.
1: They were in.
0: They were in. And we just kind of went from there. Michael Christopher wrote the libretto, and he did an amazing job writing the libretto, because one of the main arias is what makes a man a man, mm-hmm. you know? That aria almost wrote itself, you know? I go through these things, man, where I'm writing, sometimes I get so involved with it, it's like an emotional, cathartic experience. You know what I mean? Because when he's saying, what makes a man, is it the clothes he wears? Is it, you know? I'm feeling all of that because of let me back up. The reason why I'm feeling all of that is because when I was thinking about Emile writing the opera, I thought about the first time I won a Grammy. You know, I'm at the Grammy Awards, they call my name, without thinking, I turn to my wife, I give her a kiss, and I go up to get the award. Well, this dude became welterweight champion of the world, right? And couldn't celebrate that openly with anybody that he loved. And to me, I'm like, wow, that's deep. You know what I mean? And to take it further, to see what happened with Benny Perrette, I don't know if you guys know the story, but he killed his opponent in the ring. They had fought twice before, each won a fight. And for Benny to try to get an edge over Emile, he called him out as being gay during a press conference, which is something that didn't happen in those days. And Emile had a bad premonition about the fight. He didn't want to do the fight. He tried to call it off. And back then, they were fighting like 2 months apart, mm-hmm. you know, which is something you shouldn't do.
1: Well, Benny Perrette had fought Gene Foma before that, the Bruiser.
0: And Gene Foma was a heavy hitting dude,
1: yeah.
0: you know what I mean?
1: And it was a heavy weight category.
0: Yeah, so if you, in the documentary, they show you how Emile hit Benny 17 times, less than 7 seconds. That's a line in the opera. And my man fell into a coma, never regained consciousness. After that, Emile was just like distraught. And you can see, even when he's tried to fight, his opponent back up in the corner, he never would chase him. So I'm saying all that to say, I'm like, that's gotta be a heavy thing, because in the documentary, this is what got me too, in the documentary, and this is all in the opera, he decides to go and see Benny's son, Benny Jr. And when he meets Benny Jr. says, we just want to let you know that my mom couldn't make it, she just couldn't do it. And Emile goes, I understand. And he says, but just, we want you to know, we don't harbor any ill will towards you. And when he said that, Emile lost it and just started crying uncontrollably. Like, you can tell he's been carrying this around for decades, right? Mm-hmm. So knowing that and actually seeing it, right, when writing this opera, to me, it's, I'm feeling all of these emotions, you know, in all of these pieces, because look, I'm you know, I don't consider myself to be the wisest person on the planet, but I don't care who you love. I really don't, mm-hmm. you know what I mean? I care about how you treat other people.
1: Mm-hmm. The authenticity.
0: You know? Yeah, I mean, you know, we're all on this planet, man. We're all trying to find our way through this, you know? Mm-hmm. So there's no need for anybody

0: and to be angry or hurtful or hateful towards somebody else just because you don't understand them.
1: So when you say redemption, you mean that moment with the family, with the son?
0: The moment with the family. The whole opera is about that, that moment. And man, when we did it, Arthur Woodley, who passed on, God rest his soul, that dude, man, I wrote the opera. Mm-hmm. It took me 3 years to write it. And whenever it got to that moment, I was a sniveling idiot. It would break me down every time because it's really about people didn't, and this is another thing, we couldn't show this in the opera, we didn't have enough time, but another thing people don't know is that they were friends.
1: Correct.
0: Yeah, they used to play basketball together. They didn't live too far from each other.
1: And Emil Griffith was a singer. He had a calypso band or something, didn't he?
0: Yeah. He was a character. Yeah. He was a character.
1: And they both were immigrants.
0: Yes.
1: Virgin Islands for Griffith and Cuba.
0: And Emil was still living when we produced the opera.
1: Yeah,
0: but he was suffering from dementia and he was living in a nursing home. I didn't go see him. Some other people went to visit him. I didn't need that at that moment in time. But his son came to the performance and Benny Perrette Jr. came to the performance too.
1: So this redemption, this Jesus moment, also plays a big part in your second opera, conceptually.
0: Yeah.
1: In a way. And and just for the audience's sake, Champion is going to be reprised, premiered at the New York Metropolitan Opera this coming April.
0: Yes.
1: 2023.
0: Yes. Thank you.
1: Which is the 10th year anniversary. Is that right?
0: I keep finding out new stuff. Yeah, I didn't know that. But,
1: 2013, was it 2013 and 2020?
0: You know what? That's right. I didn't think about that. That's right.
1: See that?
0: Yeah.
1: Okay. You got to come to San Diego more often.
0: I need to move.
1: So here you are 10 years later with this very powerful story, and again, how it affects you and will affect us and hearing it. Any changes you're making? Have you rethought passages?
0: Some changes. Yes.
1: Are you willing to tell us?
0: No.
1: Okay.
0: No. We've added an aria, I think two arias, and then there were a lot of spoken lines in the first production that are being sung now. Okay. So little things like that.
1: Okay. But it's not fundamentally, the storyline is not.
0: No. It's the same opera.
1: Okay. And that was 2013. You say it took you 5 years to write that. What about, as many of you know, Fire Shut Up in My Bones premiered at the Met. Mm-hmm. It was the opening opera of the season.
0: Mm-hmm.
1: Featuring the first opera presented by an African American at the Met, which is going to be reprised again.
0: Yes.
1: So tell us about the date and timing of that.
0: Well, I don't know. I think it's going to be in 2024. To be honest, it still feels like a dream. it's one of those things. I've been knowing Peter Gelb for a long time because when he was at Sony Records, we did some records together. I think we did three records together while he was at Sony.
1: He was also the manager for Vladimir Horowitz.
0: Yes.
1: Right. Mm-hmm.
0: Yes. And then he moved on over to the Met. And even when he moved over to the Met, I never thought about having a production go to the Met. That was the furthest thing from my mind. And then he called me up. It was like that Sonny Rollins thing. You know, he called me up and I'm like, what? You want what? And he said, yeah, we want to do Fire Shut Up in My Bones. And I went, okay. And it just started to unfold because then when they made the announcement, the journalist called me and they said, well, what do you feel about being the first African-American? And I'm like, bro, that can't be true. And he goes, yeah, you're the first African-American. I'm like, no, not in New York. You know what I mean?
1: The first fully staged, yeah.
0: Yeah. Here's the thing. I was doing an interview at the Met and somebody went and pulled out the ledger.
1: For all of these things that were,
0: William Grant Still's name is in there three times, right?
1: Mm-hmm.
0: And the commentary made about his music was disrespectful.
1: I can imagine.
0: It made me so angry because I'm sitting here saying, you are discounting this man's talent because he doesn't write like what you think he should write. Mm-hmm.
1: And
0: that's the old story in the art world been that way for eons, you know what I mean? But for me, and here's the other thing too that shocked me. and I can I

0: I got to go to look at it again because I took pictures of it. But there's some women's name in the book too. And it was funny because you got to remember, I'm on camera.
1: Got to react.
0: You know why they showing me this thing? You know what I mean? I think it was for CBS, and I was like, oh. But I'm looking at it, going, wow, this is incredible. So, to Peter Gelb's credit, the George Floyd thing had a huge impact on him, as like it did for most of us. And he felt like he needed to do something. So this was his moment in time. Now, as a result, even Yannick said, you know, who's the conductor of the Metropolitan Opera? Yannick said, we have to do stories that will resonate with people's lives.
1: Here.
0: Yes, now. Look, when my opera champion went to New Orleans, this guy said something, man. This older black gentleman came up to me, man, and after the show, and he shook my hand, and he said, if this is opera, I'll come. That stuck with me. And I went, right. I'm like, we're the musicians. We're the ones who love the history. We're the ones who can sit
1: the
0: down
1: messengers.
0: And go, yes. But for the general public, man, you know, I'm getting emotional now thinking about the Met. Seeing this one woman who I grew up with in New Orleans, she was 92 years old, got on a train, came from Baltimore in a wheelchair to be there. There were so many people who had to witness this, this event. And one of the things that brought me the most pleasure was the fact that there were so many young, talented African-American singers that people were hearing for the first time. Mm-hmm. This journalist, man, he made me so angry because he said, do you think your opera is going to encourage young black people to sing opera? I'm like, are you kidding?
1: Where have you been?
0: Right. And I said, man, I said, this is your fault because you haven't been covering them. I said, but they've been here for generations. You know, they've always had the talent and had the goods, but not the opportunity. You know, I don't know. And here's the wild thing about Fire Shut Up In My Bones. I didn't realize it was an all black cast. We didn't set out to do that. That was just part of the story, right? Mm-hmm. So there's a church scene, right? In Fire Shut Up In My Bones.
1: Yes, yes,
0: right?
1: yes.
0: Well, and I'm just going to tell you guys this, you know, just so you can understand some of the backdrop of what these singers were going through. When we did the church scene, you know, a lot of the chorus people wanted to sing in the church scene off stage mm-hmm. to fill up the sound.
1: Right, right.
0: They don't have experience singing gospel music, right?
1: Syncopation.
0: Yes. So it was a bit of an issue, right?
1: And they're contracted.
0: Well, some of those singers got upset. Mm-hmm. But what the singers in the production had to make them realize, this is what we go through all the time.
1: In
0: reverse. We go through this all the time. We're always discounted for being able to sing in productions. You know, so I'll never forget, man, when it went to Chicago Lyric, Casey Lemons, who wrote the libretto, we all went to the party after the premiere, and Casey and myself was seated at a table where we could see all of the young people you know, in the restaurant, milling and having a good time. And one of the things we realized is that the most beautiful part of this experience was for them taking ownership of this and them being recognized for what it is they were doing. It had nothing to do with Casey or me. We just provided the vehicle for them, right? But they got up there and they did their thing. And they brought the house down for 8 performances, sold out, you know? And there wasn't a dry eye in the place. Now, you know, you can say, you know, I wrote the music. Nah. Somebody got to sing it. Because if I sang it, y'all be crying for a different reason.
1: You're not coming back.
0: You know what I mean? So that was the thing, you know? I have to tip my hat to Peter because he was the one that made it happen, you know? And the reason why Champion is coming in now is because

0: he caught me, you know, the night of the well, it was not the night, because it was a matinee. After the last performance, I go up on stage to do a curtain call, and the curtain comes down. I turn around, and it's Peter Gell. And he goes, well, we don't want to wait, because they're commissioning me to write an opera for them.
1: Third one.
0: Yeah. Third one. And he said, we don't want to wait for a third opera. We want to do Champion next year, right there. And I went, okay. I mean, you know, this whole journey in the operatic world has been one that has taken me back, you know, like I said, because of my father and my relationship with him and what this means to a community. You know, it's a powerful thing, because I know you've had experience in this. Roger Dickinson had experience in this. Hale Smith had experience in this. And these are people who are great composers whose music has never gotten heard.
1: Not at that stage.
0: No. So, you know, when I'm being put in this position, dude, I was at every rehearsal. I'm like, if this is going to fall on my shoulders, we're going to do this to the best of our ability. I'm willing to sink with the ship if it goes down. Mm-hmm. But I'm not going to have any regrets, because there are too many people who wanted this opportunity. Cool. William Grant Steele. The thing, I forgot to tell you this part. The thing that got me about the William Grant Steele piece, I had just heard, what's the highway? I forgot the name of it. But I just heard his opera, that one done in St. Louis. Mm. And I'm sitting there listening to it going, wow, this is kind of, this is like a jazz thing. Wow, it's got all of these cool harmonic things going on. Wow, this is kind of cool. And then I get there and some of the comments were amateurish. Didn't have the qualifications to writing proper opera. Those are the things that were said about him. And I'm like, you gotta be kidding me. So, look, I love what the Met is getting ready to do. So they started with me, and then they brought in a young female composer. They brought in a young Asian composer. They're gonna do
1: Anthony's opera,
0: Malcolm X. And then there was a fifth person, I can't remember. But the whole idea is to like open up the doors, you know, to do something new. Nobody loves La Bohème more than me.
1: Mm-hmm. And it brought back your father's memories.
0: Man, bruh. I mean, you know, and it was funny because I had never seen Turandot. I had never seen Turandot live. So while I was there for my opera, Peter got me tickets for Turandot. And man, when that curtain opened, all those people, it just blew me away. I love that set, because the thing about that set deals with dimension, bro, in a way that I never saw. Mm-hmm. As a matter of fact, I kept telling Peter, I'm like, how come I don't have a set like that?
1: I need
0: that
1: a second
0: now?
1: Line. Yeah. I need one for a second line in here.
0: Yeah, but I'm, you know.
1: I hope you're thinking about, or you are documenting this process, a book.
0: Yeah, I've heard this.
1: I mean,
0: too.
1: You've got to.
0: Yeah.
1: We are very appreciative of your time and you revealing yourself so sincerely about this. But this is part of American history, too. It's a moment in American history.
0: Yeah, I hear what you're saying. I think for me, I can't see the forest for the trees.
1: Right, right.
0: Because I'm always just trying to get better at what it is that I'm doing. You know, because you got to remember also, going into the world of opera, man, it's like a free-for-all for all of us, because they're not used to some of the jazz harmonies. I'm new to the operatic world. So we all kind of feel like fish out of water. But man, it when it comes together, it just really clicks and works. And I've been falling in love with the genre, man, now in a way that I was totally not expecting. You know, because the thing also that happens, like with Champion, with Denise, every time we did a production, man, our performance just went. Every production is just
1: climbing,
0: doing this, you know. So the same thing has been happening with Fire, you know. And I'm very curious to see what's going to happen with Champion at the Met.
1: What can you reveal the topic of the third opera?
0: We don't know yet.
1: We don't know.
0: Yeah. Because my wife has a big role in that too. She's the one that brought Fire Shut Up Into My Bones to me. Well, actually, a friend of hers showed it to her, and then she brought it to me. So we have some ideas that we're thinking about, we're mulling around. One of them, just from a music, I can't tell you the story, but just from a musical perspective, it takes place in Africa, which for me would be, there's a certain thing about that vocal music in Africa that I love, you know, and I'm very curious about trying to explore that in the operatic world.
1: We're looking forward to it. Mm-hmm. Well, I turn this over to our audience. We have in our presence a remarkable musician, statesman, composer, performer. You must have questions, things you'd like to know about him.
2: You said earlier that someone told you, don't write an opera, just tell your story. Mm-hmm. Fire Shut Up in My Bones is Charles Blow's story, but how is it also your story?
0: Well, the reason why I love that story is because being from Louisiana, one of the things that resonated with me was the sense of rejection, you know, just for being different. You know, I was a kid who grew up in a neighborhood that was all about sports. And I played football, you know, I did that. But walking to the bus stop on the weekend with my horn, going to a lesson, was not the most popular thing to do in my neighborhood. You know what I mean?
1: Try doing it with your name, Cecil.
0: Exactly.
1: In Harlem.
0: In Harlem, right? So you know exactly
1: what I mean.
0: That's what got me about that, you know, because the thing is, it's like, and the wild part about it, there's a part of you that tries to acquiesce because you want to be a part, but then you start to realize that's just not who I am, you know? And thank God, you know, because who knows what I would be doing if I'd allowed them to have that much of an effect on what it is that I wanted to do with my life.
3: I really enjoyed hearing about your life and your background. And I want to know what you were going through at the particular time when you wrote the music for Harriet.
0: Ooh. Wow. You know, writing, it's funny. Harriet and the film that I have out now, The Woman King, right?
1: Yeah, yeah.
0: Those are two films that made me think about the women in my life, my grandmother and my mom, you know, strong personalities, you know, very determined people. And if it weren't for them, you know, I wonder what my life would be. You know, my mom, it was always funny. I know we probably all heard this, but my mom was like, don't bring the street in my house. You know, that we act accordingly in here. We do things a different way. So there was always this notion of living up to high ideals, you know? And when I think about Harriet, that's what I thought of. Because my mom is a diminutive woman. She's not big at all, you know, which is always funny to me because if you heard me talk about it, you would think she was 12 feet tall.
1: Fierce.
0: So when I was writing the music for Harriet, there's something that resonated in me about that story that I felt connected to, that I could understand. So, but Casey, she kept saying, you know, she didn't want the movie to be like a reflection, you know, like a look back. You know, she said, no, I want to treat Harriet as a superhero. You know what I mean? And I really got that. So, and one of the things that burned us all a little bit was when people would call it a slave movie. Because we kept saying slavery is about the first 5 minutes of the movie. The rest of the movie is about this woman and her determination to free these people. And I wanted to write some music that would uplift, that would show her strength, but in a way that's not traditional, because I didn't want it to be masculine. I wanted it to be powerful and strong, but still have a feminine sense to it. So the scene that I started working on was the scene where she's in the water. You know, and she's, you know, there's something about that scene that just resonated with me. And she stops and she starts to pray. You know, also that's one of those things, you know, that I always tell people that I feel blessed about in my career. I've gotten a chance to work on

0: some really great projects that resonate with my life, you know, and Harriet definitely was one of them. And I thought Cynthia Erivo did an amazing job. You know, she channeled that woman. There were so many things that happened on that set. You know the scene where she's walking the Freedom? Casey told me they were struggling trying to get that shot. And just as they finished that shot, the sun had gone down. And there were so many things, you know, going on that set like that, where, you know, it was like what Harriet says at the end of the film, I'm going to prepare a place for you. Hmm. You know, it was like she was there with all of us, you know, and I just feel blessed to be a part of it.
1: What do you feel like was key to your development as a composer?
0: Well, there's a couple of things. You got to be anal, you know, to be a composer, because you got to pay attention to everything. And then you have to have this inquisitive nature of how things are put together. You know, when I was a kid, me and my cousin, we were the guys that would take apart the radio to see how it works. You know what I mean? So you need to have that sense musically. So when I would listen to the Rite of Spring, right, that piece fascinated me because I could hear Hungarian folklore in the piece, right? And then when I started to really dig deep into it and then learn more about the techniques of composition, then I said, oh, that's what he did, but I don't have to do that. I could take the rhythms from New Orleans in second line and move those around in such a way where it can create something that's a little different. I could take the harmony that moves around. And if you notice, with the way that I write opera, excuse me, Puccini, for example, he will write a whole section of music on one tonal center, right? I took the tradition of jazz and how jazz chords move, right? And even though you may not hear those chords move like that, they're underneath. So again, it's combining what I've studied with what I feel, right? So I would say to you, don't let nobody tell you what you can't do. Listen. Really? I mean, listen, the only thing that can happen is that it can sound horrible. Right? And if it sounds horrible, you just start over. Right? I mean, Art Blakey said something to us, and he would always make these comments just as a joke, but they would stick with us. He said, jazz was invented because somebody goofed. You know what I mean? And so I kind of think about that. It's like, okay, like we're talking about these happy accidents and all of that stuff. Why not take advantage of it? Just try it. And that's the thing Ellis Marsalis used to tell us, turtle never gets nowhere unless he sticks his neck out. Okay? So you need to just try stuff. And if it doesn't work, don't say I can't do this. Try again. And try to figure out why it didn't work. Because trust me, I've written some stuff y'all will never hear. As a matter of fact, I don't hear it no more because it's in the trash bin. You know what I mean? And it was a great idea while I had it. Mm-hmm. While it was in my mind, I was like, ooh, this is going to be killing. And then you put it down on paper and you start to pray and you go, maybe I missed something. Let me try. And you go, no, it's just awful. Right? So you gotta acknowledge that. The main thing that I always tell young artists is don't lie to yourself. Don't lie to yourself. You know what I mean? Man, I think that's one of the biggest deterrents to development, you know, because people will say, oh, I could do it tomorrow. Oh man, yeah, blah, blah. No. Just constantly work. Constantly work. My daughter, my middle daughter, who's a songwriter now, but when she was a little girl, I was always in my studio, right? And, you know, with my mixers, computers and everything. And she didn't know any better. And my studio was it wasn't the neatest studio on the planet, you know what I mean, with the way I wire stuff, right? So she didn't know. She just knew that I was always in there. So when she was in elementary school and everybody was talking about what their parents did for a living, she said, my dad works on wires.

0: 70. She was the anchor and managing editor of the PBS NewsHour through the end of 2022, has covered every presidential election and convention since 1976, and more recently has worked on documentaries and this very important series that she's doing, America at a Crossroads. Judy Woodruff, welcome to the Writers' Symposium by the Sea.
1: Thank you. Like a football game.
0: Yeah. Are you happy now? Everybody's glad to see you. So first of all, thank you for what you have done for us over the years and continue to do. Your stories are such a breath of fresh air, and they give us hope that intelligent, civil, substantive reporting is still possible. Thank you. We're really grateful.
1: Thank you. Very generous of you. Thank you.
0: So your America at a Crossroads series is so interesting. You go to different parts of the country and you listen to people. You go to all these different locations and you listen to people. What are some of the main themes you've been picking up at these last couple of years?
1: So Dean, the first thing I'm going to do is what politicians do, and that is I have to turn the tables and tell you how grateful I am to have been invited to be part of the symposium by the sea, the Writers' Symposium, and to be here at Point Loma Nazarene University. What a privilege, what an amazing institution this is, and to be back in San Diego, this for me is a gift, so thank you. Thank you very much.
0: Sure, thank you.
1: Thank you.
0: But this isn't about me, is it?
1: I'm used to asking questions.
0: Yeah, not tonight, dear. So if I need to repeat myself, thank you, by the way. You've been all over the country.
1: Yeah.
0: Are there some dots you can connect for us?
1: Well, I mean, I started out by saying what a gift it is to be here. It has been an incredible gift for me to be able, starting at the end of 2022, when I stepped away from anchoring, to be able to travel this country and to sit down with Americans across kitchen tables, across at a coffee shop, a couple of times at a bar, to have a conversation with them about what's on their mind and essentially to try to understand why we seem to be so divided at this point in our country's history. And are there points that bring it together? I would say, look, it starts in Washington. Washington is a divided city right now. You don't have to, it doesn't take much time to turn on the television or look at your favorite podcast or read your favorite newspaper to know they're at each other's throats. And it's now infected the entire country. We've seen it in Washington, and now it is across the land. It's not in every single neighborhood, but it is in many more parts of the country than it's been, certainly in my experience as a reporter, Dean. And so I wanted to try to understand why is that. And so I've had the chance to sit with people and talk to them about it. Can I tell you that I understand completely at the end of this, or I should say at this point in the process, because we're now entering our fourth year on the road, that I understand completely why we've ended up in this place? No, I'm still learning. But I have learned a few things. I've learned that the anger and the animosity that is in Washington has been enabled by, in large degree, by the way our news media works, by the way social media works. People are able to pick up an argument. They can look at their screen on their device or on their favorite tablet or their TV screen, and they see people yelling at each other, calling each other names. It's coming from the highest places in our country, among our politicians. And people have now taken this on. I think social media has made it worse than it is.
0: Just normalized it.
1: It normalized it. It's,
0: sure.
1: It's a lot easier to demonize someone when you can do it, frankly, anonymously. You can
0: sure.
1: say something really ugly. So I've had these conversations with people. Some of them have been very painful.

0: I've had people say to me, I can't talk to my father, or I can't talk to my sister, or my brother, or my aunt, because they have such different ideas than me. So much of it, yes, has to do with President Trump. People will say someone is against President Trump, someone is for President Trump, and therefore they can't have a conversation anymore. And it's coming, this anger, this emotion is coming from both sides. It's not one side that's creating this. There is resentment, there's anger, and this word that I think I used a little bit earlier today with you, there is contempt. There's contempt. You and I were having a conversation, I'll just say this very quickly, before we came out here tonight, about whether this is the most divided things have been since the Civil War. And we can have that debate, and you were saying certainly during the war in Vietnam, the Civil Rights Movement, yes, the country was divided. I think what's different today is that people, that it's become emotional, and that people hold such dark views of people on the other side, sure, that they don't want to be around them, they don't want to talk to them, they can't have a conversation. That's what I wanted to understand, and I want to understand efforts to bring us together, because there are efforts to bring us together.
1: That's actually hopeful, if you're saying there are some efforts going on. I think one of my favorite episodes of the America at a Crossroads series is you took two counties in Michigan that were right next to each other. And this one was very heavily blue, and this one was very heavily red. And you just showed the two of them. And what I so respected about that episode was you didn't villainize one or make the others look like angels. You just put two competing ideas on the screen and let those competing ideas duke it out, as opposed to people screaming at each other, or you inserting yourself saying, so these are the folks that are right, obviously, or whatever. I found that to be a beautiful piece of journalism.
0: What I think has not happened, thank you, but what I think has not happened enough in our journalism in recent years, and we're all of us in journalism are part of this. I mean, I've been part of this. I've been in Washington for now over 45 years. It's hard for me to believe. I came during the administration of Jimmy Carter, so I go way back. But I've been in Washington. Yes, I've been on the road to cover campaigns, and you just mentioned it. I've covered conventions and every one of them, every election, and I've been around the country covering primaries and election nights and all the rest. But what we haven't done enough of, I think, and especially in this time in our country, is reporters aren't getting out into the country enough.
1: I totally agree.
0: We are sitting in Washington, and yes, there's a lot going on in Washington. There's a lot to cover, goodness knows. But we could use some of our manpower, womanpower, our journalistic ability to go out and talk to people and try to understand, you know, where does this contempt, this feeling of not just, again, not just dislike or disagreement, it's looking down on or deeply resentful of the other side. And we haven't done enough of that. So I really wanted to do that. And for me, it's been a privilege to be able to talk to people in their homes, in their neighborhoods, in their communities, and as I said, coffee shops, at a bar.
1: Yeah, you keep coming back to the bar. So I've noticed there's a theme developing here. So when you started out, though, you didn't pursue journalism early on. As I recall, wasn't it a professor who suggested maybe you ought to think about journalism?
0: Yes, it was, as it turns out. Well, I have to a little bit of background. I grew up as an Army brat. I was born in Tulsa, Oklahoma. My father was in the Army. He had come back from World War II. When I was 5 years old, we moved to Germany. So I lived overseas for a few years when I was very little. Came back to the U.S. We lived on Army bases in Missouri and New Jersey, back to Oklahoma. We went to Taiwan, where my father was based for a few years. And then he received orders to go to Fort Gordon, Georgia, near Augusta, Georgia. So we were moving all over the country. In effect, we never did get to the West Coast. He was in the Army, wasn't in the Navy, so we weren't here in San Diego. But I saw a lot of the world from a child's point of view. And I think in retrospect, that probably had an effect when that professor

0: made that comment, because what happened was, as I went through high school, I didn't know what I wanted to do. I knew I wanted a career. My mother had been a stay-at-home mom. My mother was not able to finish 10th grade. She was not able to get the education she wanted. She was determined, though, that I was going to get an education. And she basically said, you do what you want to do, but I want you to get your education. So when I headed off to college, I loved math and science, and I thought I was going to... Somebody said, you should be an insurance actuary. Maybe there's some insurance actuaries here. And then I looked into it.
1: That would have been a lot more exciting, don't you think?
0: So I was taking freshman calculus in college, and I happened to have an instructor who didn't think women should be taking advanced math. So I was not getting exactly an encouraging signal. Meanwhile, I was taking a course in political science, fell in love with that, changed my major from math to political science, I was in college, transferred to Duke University where I graduated, and worked in Washington for 2 summers for my congressman. I just wrote him out of the blue, got a job on the Hill, which is what a lot of college students do. Second summer I was in Washington, the women I worked with on Capitol Hill, I was telling them, I want to come back to Washington, I want to dive in. This is the mid to late 1960s. I want to dive in, I want to make a difference, I want to help in any way that I can. Having remembered what John F. Kennedy, the then already assassinated president, had said, you know, ask not what your country can do for you, what can you do for your country? In my own little way, I thought, there's something I can do. But the women I met on Capitol Hill said, you don't really want to come back to D.C. because you're going to be the coffee girl. It was the 60s. Women were not given jobs of any consequence. And I thought, wait a minute, if I can't do something that matters, what am I going to do? So I went back my senior year in college, and I had a professor. I said, what do you think? And he just said to me, one day we were having a conversation, did you ever think, Judy, about covering politics? So there I was in the middle of my senior year in college. I hadn't taken journalism. I didn't know very much at all. I mean, I read newspapers, but I didn't know anything about reporting. But I thought, that's interesting. And so I applied for a job, got a job as a secretary in the newsroom of a station in Atlanta, Georgia, and that was my first job out of college. So the math thing, you know, not welcome to women. Government and politics, not welcome to women. And then the media, I was the coffee girl. I was the newsroom secretary.
1: In fact, didn't one station manager, when you applied, he told you no for why?
0: Well, there are two stories. I think this is the one.
1: I'm not talking about the legs.
0: Oh, you're not talking? Okay.
1: No, but you can.
0: No.
1: You can.
0: Well, you've left the cat out of the bag. I'll share this. I was the interview where I was hired as the newsroom secretary. The gentleman, I'll never forget this moment. I said, oh, Mr. Conover, thank you. I'm so grateful to have this opportunity. And I stood up to leave. And he said, well, how could I not hire somebody with legs like yours?
1: Yeah.
0: And again, I
1: wasn't going to go there.
0: Blinding light.
1: Exactly.
0: That, you know, that it was not a great time for women, face it. So, but I went to work there as a newsroom secretary. And when I would pester the next news director, that guy didn't last. The next news director, I would say, I want to go out with the camera crews. I want to learn. I'm willing to work nights, weekends. He said, Judy, I don't know why you're interested. We already have a woman reporter.
1: Exactly.
0: So that was 1969, at the end of the 60s, and the women's movement was just coming into its own. But look, you know, I hung in there, and
1: you
0: I fell in love with journalism, and I'm the luckiest person you can imagine.
1: Well, and you've got to be gratified that there are now so many women in journalism, both on television and in other areas as well. But you know, the early thing was nobody thought that women voices would be taken seriously and all that. But haven't you started some organization of international women in media?
0: Well, you're just feeding me questions. That's a good one.
1: That's what I do.
0: As it turned out, when I came to, I came to Washington, fast forward local news, NBC hired me to cover the Southeast, general assignment reporter. Jimmy Carter runs for president. I had covered him as governor of Georgia. And I persuaded NBC, they sent me to Washington. After I'd been in Washington for about 10, 12 years, I got to know a lot of women in Washington who became good friends. And we decided we needed to create a permanent organization to support women.

0: women journalists internationally. And the reason we did was because this was the late 80s, early 90s, when democracy was breaking out around the world. The Berlin Wall had fallen, the Soviet Union was collapsing, Eastern Europe was changing, South Africa was moving away from apartheid, places like the Philippines, and there were other countries. It was a sense of exciting time in the world. And as democracies were coming into being and being born, there was a clear need to build up the free press. These were countries where the press had been repressed and shut down, and you can't report anything unless the government says it's okay. And so we women in Washington journalists got in touch with and were contacted by women journalists all around the world saying to us, well, you all have been doing this, tell us what we do. And this was, again, it was Eastern Europe. It was behind the Iron Curtain, China even. I mean, and it was remarkable. So yes, we created an organization called the International Women's Media Foundation. I was very proud to be the founding co-chair of this organization, and it still exists today. And we are out there beating the drum every day for freedom of the press and for fair treatment of women.
1: Yeah,
0: women
1: that's
0: and
1: great.
0: Journalists.
1: Thank you.
0: Yes. Yeah.
1: So how do you see the evolution of journalism in recent years? Do you think it even matters anymore? The reason I'm asking is that everybody has their own social media accounts. Every organization, police department, politician, you know, they can just say whatever they want. They've got their own version of the truth, whether it's Minneapolis or Gaza, or the attacks on the Capitol, or the outcomes of an election. They've all got their own thing. Do we even matter anymore?
0: Are you really asking me this question?
1: I am.
0: Absolutely. And why? Because we need some place and people to collect information and to vet that information, to make sure that it's accurate, to make sure that we're not just spewing in something out there into the ether that isn't true, that's a conspiracy theory. And so we not only need the vetting and the fact-checking and more fact-checking and editing in order to make it coherent, we also need to hold public officials, and not just public officials, people in power accountable. A democracy doesn't work unless you have a robust and free press. We don't have a democracy.
1: I agree.
0: And look, you don't have a democracy. And look, reporters make mistakes. We are far from perfect. And you know, I can go back and count on many, many hands the number of times I wish I hadn't reported something before I had all my information together. So we do make mistakes, and it would serve us well to be a little more humble, frankly, in what we do. But we have to have a free press, and that's why I think today it's so important when there are terrible things being said about the press and people are calling us fake news. We are not fake news. You know, never been fake news. We are in this because we want to perform a public service. It's a public service to be reporting and finding the facts.
1: I couldn't agree more. However, in this country, journalism and news media is a business. There's a profit motive.
0: Yeah.
1: And it seems like the only way a news organization can get the eyeballs and get the clicks and get the ad dollars is through hysteria or through sensationalism or through conspiracies or speculation. And I'm just wondering if that's what's driving it economically, how do you combat that?
0: You keep at it. I mean, this country was, when we were founded, there was something called yellow journalism, where there were rags, sheets that just printed any old thing anybody could put together and write and share with everybody else. There's a history of that in this country. We've been through our ups and downs with press in America, but we have to keep at it. Even in this very, I should say, this moment of testing for all of us in journalism with, what is it, thousands of newspapers have been shut down over the last 20 years, 10

0: Tens of thousands of reporters have been laid off from newspapers. People are making really, the best word, but people are trying really hard across the country right now to create nonprofit newsrooms, small newsrooms, just to make sure that communities are covered, city government, school board, state government. There are places in this country where reporters don't show up at the state capitol or don't show up at county commission meetings or city council or school board. We have to keep that going. We have to keep it going. And so we're going to have to find ways to do it. I mean, sure. With this, with technology today and with AI, the ability to, you're right, we can just stick a microphone somewhere and record it, but who has time to listen to everything? And how much are we going to depend on an editor or someone else to condense it? These are all decisions, these are all things that we're working through right now and figuring out. Right now, our relationship with AI, with artificial intelligence, is something we're figuring out. I mean, we know it's supposed to show all this great promise, but on the other hand, none of us wants to give up what our role, which is the original reporting, the original fact-checking, make sure we've got our facts straight. But we also know that AI has the ability to sweep up a whole lot of data and,
1: True or false.
0: And bring us information that it was a lot harder to get in the past. So so we're going to be working through this. And all the things you say, I'm finally getting to your point, Dean, about it. There is a commercial imperative. I mean, news organizations, in order to stay in business, have to keep people reading, watching, eyeballs, and subscriptions. And so we are now, it's like we're finding our way in the dark. You know, how do we do this? What do we, is it going to be mostly nonprofit? Is it going to be smaller news organizations? Is it going to, are we just going to have the New York Times and the Wall Street Journal and that's it? Are we going to, what's going to happen? I know you, San Diego is lucky to have a very fine newspaper. Not many American cities don't have fine newspapers anymore. And they're suffering as a result. Yeah. So we've got a lot of work to do to figure it out. And that's why I say, when, as I said to some young, a budding journalist here at Point Loma this afternoon, if you're thinking about going into journalism, come in. We need you. We need smart, young, curious people, curious young people who want to work long hours. We don't know what the landscape's going to look like in 5 years, much less 10. We don't know what kind of platform you're going to be reporting for, but we are always going to need reporters. Because otherwise, how do we keep our democracy strong?
1: I'm with you. So on the point of people, of having more attention and therefore dollars that goes along with insulting and shouting at one another, that seems to be the norm, but somehow you haven't fallen for that. You haven't gotten pulled into that. In fact, Jeffrey Goldberg called you the last grown-up in Washington journalism, which is awesome.
2: Wow.
1: So here's my, and honestly, I looked, I could find no scandal about you.
0: You haven't talked to my children.
1: I have not talked to your children. I talked to your husband a long time ago. He didn't dish. And so, A, how have you stayed above all that? And B, how have you stayed grounded in civility? How have you done that? Because that's not the swamp you're in.
0: Well, first of all, I don't think of myself as above anything. I think
1: I'm you haven't fallen for it.
0: Grounded. I want to be as grounded as I can. Mm-hmm. I think it's important for all of us who are in journalism, and I suggested this a moment ago, to be humble in our work, not to go into the stories that we cover, or that we whatever we're writing about, believing that we have all the answers, that we've found ground truth and that's it. Because frankly, there's so many things that we're reporting on today that are still unfolding, whether it's trade, the economy, immigration, foreign policy, Iraq, Iran. I mean, you name it. These things are evolving and no one has the final answer. Now, does that mean there aren't facts? Yes, there are facts and we need to report those facts.

0: then let you, the public, make up your mind about what you think about all that. You should, I tell people, look and read, look at, read, listen to a variety of news sources. See what, you know, read the Wall Street Journal in the morning, and you know, read your San Diego sources in the morning, and make up your mind after you've seen that. But to your point, Dean, I think we have to remain humble in our work. If we go into these stories acting as if and talking to people as if we've already got it all figured out and we know which side is right or we know where the ultimate answer is, we're never going to learn anything.
1: True.
0: We have to listen.
1: However, you did say in your book,
0: Here
1: it comes. Your book, This is Judy Woodruff at the White House. You said,
0: we should. 40 years ago.
1: 40 years. You still said it. We should prod, push, insist, demand, and even behave obnoxiously at times to get information and serve the public's right to know.
0: And I still believe that.
1: I do too. I just haven't seen you do it. I haven't seen you be obnoxious, is my point.
0: Well, you haven't seen me at every.
1: Well, okay, fair enough.
0: But
1: fair
0: no,
1: enough.
0: We have to press and push. And I mean, I look at my colleagues. I cover the White House back in the day, you know, Carter Reagan. I look at my colleagues today who cover the White House in this era, and they have to push and prod and ask. And even when public officials are calling you names or challenging you, you just keep a straight face and you keep asking the questions.
1: Sure.
0: That's what our job is.
1: Yeah.
0: I mean, we have to push. And again, it's not just politicians. It's the school board. It's business leaders. It's religious leaders. And it's anybody in a position of influence and power over others must be held accountable in some way. And that's the way that's what makes our country strong. I think we are a remarkable country. And one of the reasons I think we're remarkable is that we're willing to hold ourselves up to the light and ask some of these tough questions. And people may not like it, it's uncomfortable, but we have to keep holding ourselves and others accountable if we're gonna stay strong as a United States of America.
1: So in the book, you also said that it was essential for a journalist to have a healthy dose of skepticism, which I'm totally on board with. But how do you practice skepticism without it leaking into cynicism? That it seems like one could easily lead to the other. How do you stay on this side of it?
0: And that clearly has happened. I mean, we see that. I mean, you know, coming out of Watergate, you know, a lot of people argued, well, everybody in government is corrupt, or almost everybody, and so we need to assume that most people serving in government are on the take or corrupt or don't care about us. I don't believe that. I've covered Washington now for 45 years. I've met a lot of people who work at all levels of government, from presidents all the way to, you know, bureaucrats and agencies. And by and large, most of these people want to do the right thing. Now, does something get in the way often? I think our political parties, and we could talk about that if you want to, have contributed to have a lot to do with our polarization right now. But most people, I think, want to do the right thing, but you get into this mix in Washington, and it becomes harder to accomplish what you want to accomplish without getting into a stew, if you will, with other people that you're working with.
1: Yeah, I think you're right. I think cynicism makes an assumption. Skepticism says, I wonder.
0: And we need to be skeptical.
1: Totally agree.
0: We should be asking questions. We should be asking for evidence. If somebody declares something to be the case, where's the evidence? How do we know that? Why do you believe that?
1: Sure.
0: But cynicism is, you're right, it's assuming that somebody's wrong, that they are, again, corrupt, on the take. And sure, some are. They're a bad apple.

0: Apples in every barrel. There are bad apples among journalists. There are bad apples in every sector of our society. But most people, in my experience, who have worked in government, are doing so for the right reasons. And it breaks my heart to see some of the things that have happened in recent years.
1: Sure. So let's talk about your time at PBS. What were you able to do there? What have you been able to do there, because you're still there, that you weren't able to do with CNN or NBC or CBS or any of the other places? That freed you up in some ways.
0: Well,
1: right?
0: I want to start out by saying that every place I've worked, I've learned a lot, whether it was starting out at that local CBS station in Atlanta, whether it was working at NBC, where I learned I learned so much, because remember, I came into all this with no journalism background.
1: Right.
0: So I had a steep learning curve, local news, network news, PBS, CNN, and then PBS again. What's different about public broadcasting is what's obvious, there are no commercials. I mean, we stay on the air thanks to the support of viewers like you. Thank you.
1: We've heard that line.
0: Thank you. Yeah. Thank you. And up until recently, there was the government, through the Corporation for Public Broadcasting, supporting public media. Right now, we're standing on our own two legs, if you will, asking the public to support us more. We're turning to foundations, nonprofit foundations, and some corporate organizations for support, but never putting all of our eggs or their eggs in one basket, all of our support comes from one place. That wouldn't be something that we could live with. But as long as it's diverse, as long as it's, I don't know how many of you have seen how many names there are now at the beginning and the end of the news hour of people who have stepped up. I mean, we've always had a great support from our viewers, but today, the list of people who are contributing to what we call Friends of the News Hour, and not to mention the people who support amazing KPBS here in San Diego, which is simply a remarkable, remarkable station, flagship station for public broadcasting and I've been across the country and have been to a lot of many, many stations. But we're able to do the work that we do without worrying about 25,000 eyeballs this 15 seconds and 26,000 eyeballs the next. The way the commercial networks measure audience is by the second. It used to be by the hour, the half hour, now it's by the second. And there is a desire to please advertisers. But look, I don't want to badmouth,
1: I'm just asking what can you do differently?
0: And what we do differently is that we feel free
1: sure.
0: to report the stories that we think are important. We don't feel the need, for example, to go to cover the Kardashians unless they're legitimately in the news. We don't feel the need. We have to do entertainment news every
1: sure.
0: night. Now, having said that, we cover sports. I mean, there was a lot of attention paid on the news hour in the last few weeks to the Olympics. But we try to cover the world and cover stories that matter. I mean, the bottom line for us, Dean, is that we want to cover the things that matter to the viewers, that matter in the lives of ordinary Americans across the land. And that's, so you could ask, well, how do you put yourself into the shoes of those folks? And that's because we read what people send us. People are sending us messages all the time. They're writing us, sending us email. And we are listening. I mean, I'm listening. I'm sharing with my colleagues. And so we have to make tough decisions sometimes. We can't cover everything.
1: Sure.
0: But the bottom line is that we do want to cover things that matter to our audience. We don't feel we have to cover the hottest, most sensationalist stories around.
1: Okay.
0: We want the program to be interesting. We want people to watch. We're not interested in having... No. Robin McNeil used to say, we dare to be boring. And a lot of people were nodding. Yeah. 15, 20-minute interviews on trade policy. I think that's interesting, actually. But no, I mean...

0: all seriousness, we want people to follow what we're doing. And the other thing I'll say, and you just heard me mention this, is the attention span of the American audience, of all audiences, I guess, have shortened with social media and with, you know, with the way technology has changed. So we can't do what we used to do, which when I started out at the NewsHour in 1983, I was doing 15 and 20 minute long segments. We don't do that anymore.
1: No. You know? Are there some stories that you look back on that you would say, I wish I would have done that differently?
0: Oh, all the time. I mean, I'm constantly second guessing myself and saying I should have asked this question or that question. I think in general, we in the media, and I include myself, could have been doing a better job of understanding the economic gap in this country, the gap between the super haves, the billionaires, and people at the other end of the spectrum who are working day to day to make ends meet. I think we've not done a good enough job. We've done reporting on it, but I think we've done more. The other story I will tell you that we all miss was what happened in 2016 when Donald Trump was elected president. The media in general, all of us, I think, assumed, yes, he's a factor, but Hillary Clinton's going to win. Mm-hmm. I think it was only in the final week or so that we realized it might not be. So that was another case of not getting out in the country and talking to people.
1: What was the story you were working on where you fell asleep during the interview?
0: I'm not telling you.
1: Come on.
0: I did fall asleep once when I was young, but there's no way I'm going to tell you because, come on.
1: Are you feeling wide awake now? You look
0: you're
1: fine.
0: The one asking questions. Yeah, so you're the one. You're going to fall asleep.
1: Sort of up to me. So we're not going to talk
0: about it? You're not going to hear that answer, no.
1: Oh, boy, this is...
0: Don't let him get away with this kind of question.
1: That's right. Now, I am going to look for that. I'm going to find it. How has the experience with your son, Jeffrey, affected what kind of journalist you are? Has it?
0: Yeah, that's a really powerful question for me. My husband and I, Al Hunt, he's a journalist too. 39 years with the Wall Street Journal, 10 years with Bloomberg News, and now he's still very active with a weekly podcast and writing columns for Substack. Our first son was born in 1981 with a mild form of spina bifida, and so we didn't even know what it was at the time. And fortunately, Jeffrey did very, very well for a long time and made accommodations. He had some issues that go with spina bifida and hydrocephalus, but he managed very well, grade level in school. Then when he was a teenager, he was 16, he had to have a surgical procedure done, and there was an accident during the surgery that left Jeffrey significantly disabled. And so we went from having a son who was skiing and swimming and riding a bicycle and keeping up and doing well in school to one who has been in a wheelchair and without much of the use of the right side of his body, speech impairment, visual impairment, short-term memory loss. Cognitively, he's very, very strong. He knows everything that's going on around him. He follows the news even more closely than I do. He used to call me on the news set right as I was getting ready to go on the air to say, Mom, did you know that Putin said this or that Erdogan said that? He was following the news. But having a child with a significant disability has been, of course, it's affected me. And it's, for one thing, Dean, I thought I was someone who had empathy and understanding for people with disabilities. But until there's someone in your family in that situation, I don't think, at least for me, it's not possible. I know there are people who work with individuals with disabilities all the time, and I've been privileged to be around some amazing doctors, nurses, care providers, physical therapists, occupational therapists, recreational therapists, every kind of caregiver. You

0: can imagine. And to this day, our son depends on caregiving. I am humbled by what I see. I am still heartbroken over what I see as how our country, for all that we've done, and we've done a lot for people with disabilities. We passed the Americans with Disabilities Act, signed by President Bush in 1990. We've made accommodations. We still are not there. And I see, frankly, day after day, examples of how we haven't opened that door. We haven't made the health care available, especially for those individuals, those people, those families who don't have the resources. I mean, our family was very fortunate to have resources to make sure that our son was taken care of. But many families don't have that. And so we need a lot more work done in making sure that these families especially with adults now. Our son is now 44 years old. And so for those families whose children were attended to in school and daycare when they were growing up, and then they suddenly are out of school, they're 18, 19, 20 years old, and there's no place for them to go, there's no place for them to get care. There's just a lot of work to be done. And so what I'm doing, in addition to this Crossroads series, I am doing a continuing occasional series for the NewsHour, reports on challenges facing people with disabilities. So we've done some work around Medicaid and the problems that many, many, many families are having getting access to Medicaid. We've done stories on the shortage of daycare and accommodations for children with disabilities. We've looked at the shortage of healthcare workers, or I should say care providers, and the low pay that these individuals earn. I have to share with you one story that will always be with me. We were in Louisiana spending time with a woman who, during the day from 6 a.m. in the morning until I think almost 6 o'clock at night, she worked with a family in their home taking care of their 20-something-year-old son with profound disabilities. He couldn't move anywhere without help. And then at night, she would go to another family. She was working.
1: She had a job.
0: 24 hours a day, practically, taking care of another family's child. And she was making minimum wage in the state of Louisiana. So our country has a long way to go. We've come a long way, but we still need to pay attention to this issue.
1: The reason I asked is, I just wondered if it opened your eyes to a dimension of the population, perhaps, Absolutely. As you're just describing, that maybe you wouldn't have Absolutely. Been as attentive to, and so it has to have affected.
0: Absolutely, because I think, you know, I was saying a moment ago, I thought I was someone with empathy, I was a good listener, but until you live with someone, I mean, I would see Jeff in a wheelchair, and I would see people say hello to him, but then not continue the conversation, the assumption being that he couldn't carry on a conversation because he has a speech impairment. I mean, he still is able to express himself. We can all understand him, but you have to listen a little bit harder. But people, if you see someone in a wheelchair, you don't even look at them. I mean, I see people who would just look past him, and it was breaking my heart. And of course, having in his situation with complex disability as a result of this injury that he experienced, I watched him lose his friends. I mean, his friends moved on with their lives. Jeffrey lost a year of high school, went back to school. It took him extra time, took him 8.5 years to graduate from college. Thankfully, he did. He still can't hold a regular job because of all the issues that he has. But it's hard, and I to this day, whenever I'm asked to go be with a group of individuals, whether they're representing people with disabilities or have disabilities themselves, I talk to them about, you know, what are you hearing? Are people listening to you? Are you able to get your your ideas across to people. And

0: often they will say, nobody's listening to
1: I'm
0: me.
1: Invisible.
0: Nobody's talking to me.
1: Yeah.
0: I'm invisible. And so anything I can do, I figure, in any small way that I can, to shine a light on the lives of these individuals. Every one of them deserves to have the opportunity that all the rest of us have. Obviously, with they have limitations, for sure, but they all want to live as much and as full of life as they possibly can. And so anything we can do to make that possible. And by the way, we're not doing a great job of finding jobs for them. Education is a challenge. The workforce is a challenge. Healthcare is a challenge. Transportation is a challenge. We've got a lot of work to do.
1: Yeah, we do. And which, again, makes the news media that much more important, because you shine that spotlight of public scrutiny on an issue, and then people seem to respond.
0: But I'm just one reporter. We need many more, and thankfully there is more attention being paid, but we need to do more. I mean, we are the disability movement in this country has never, I think, fully found its voice. I mean, you talk to the leaders in the disability community, and they will always tell you they wish they had more of a voice.
1: Sure.
0: Nationally.
1: You know, we talked earlier about some of the transitions that the news media are going through. If you were in charge of it all, you're queen. Not that you aren't already, but if you are, what's your plan? What's your plan for saving it?
0: Wow, that's such a good question. I would say let 1,000 flowers bloom. Let's support the media in any way that we can to keep it going. And that means individual subscriptions, subscribe to your local whatever source of news it is, whether it's online or paper. They keep saying newspapers are going to be obsolete. My husband and I still read the New York Times, Washington Post, Wall Street Journal when we can get it. But I understand the younger generation is not doing that. But let's support whatever it is. Let's support reporting. And when I say let 1,000 flowers bloom, I mean let's ask foundations. Let's look at nonprofit sources of news. Let's look at four different for-profit sources of news. Let's, even if it's a little bit of advertising and a little bit of subscription, because yes, it costs money to cover the news. To send Judy Woodruff out on the road costs money. I've had to raise money, reach out and ask foundations and others to support my work, and thankfully, individuals and foundations are prepared to do that. I think we have to keep experimenting, because there's no one good answer. And I think the business model, for all the troubles that newspapers are having, I have to believe that there is some kind of behind a paywall, which is what the Wall Street Journal does, the New York Times. I mean, you can get special, NBC News now, if you subscribe a little bit more, you get special analysis from some of their top reporters.
1: The newsletters.
0: Yeah, sure, my friend Andrea Mitchell, who works for NBC News, she's doing what she calls verticals, where, you know, she will go and she's a reporter's reporter. I mean, she's a dogged reporter. And she has a lot of information that she will share. And I believe this is the way this works. Somebody can correct me, but NBC is now saying, if you want additional reporting, subscribe to this sure. online vertical.
1: Sure.
0: And so that's happening. So we need all of those things happening at the same time until we figure out what we're going to look like in the future.
1: Sure.
0: Because we're always going to need reporting. We don't have a democracy without it. I can't tell you what the business model is going to be, because too many people have walked away, newspaper mm-hmm. owners have walked away from it.
1: Do you have a favorite story you have done?
0: I don't.
1: Oh, that's a fair answer.
0: No, I mean, you know, I hate to say this, but that's not the first time I've been asked that question. I'm sorry. Everything else is the first time I've been asked this question.
1: I am insulted, but but go ahead.
0: No, I mean, I feel so lucky to have covered. I mean, I think back to covering Jimmy Carter running for governor of Georgia, you know, getting on and off of a little small twin-engine plane to fly from one. In the beginning of my reporting,

0: career. I remember covering debates in the Georgia legislature over a highway tax and following a man around the Capitol named James Sloppy Floyd, who was the chairman of the State House Appropriations Committee. He was the most powerful man in state government other than the governor. I remember following him around, taking notes, trying to get him to talk to me about what he was going to do about a highway bill. I love doing that.
1: That's not the one where you fell asleep?
0: No way. And I love the work I'm doing now, traveling the country, getting to talk to real people where they live, in the bar, in the coffee shop.
1: There we go again. Okay. No, that's not having a favorite story. I think that's a totally fair answer.
0: Mentioned the ability to cover the stories around people with disabilities.
1: Sure.
0: This woman that I mentioned in Louisiana, I was in awe of this. She happened to be African American, and I said, "When do you get to see your family?" And she said, "A little bit on the weekends," but she works six and a half days a week, all day long.
1: Yeah, what I'm hearing, and this has been my experience as a reporter over the years, is that actually whatever story I'm working on at the time is my favorite story.
0: Yeah.
1: That's
0: because it's new information, it's new people, usually. I mean, sometimes you're going back to some folks.
1: Right.
0: You know, but for example, what was I able to do a week and a half ago? I got to go to Ludlow, Vermont, and sit down in, I think it's called the Echo Lake Inn, with a man named Joseph Ellis, who is one of our foremost historians on the founders of our country. He wrote Founding Brothers. He's written about Washington, Jefferson, and others. He's just written a book called The Great Contradiction. This piece ran tonight on the NewsHour, my interview with Joe Ellis. We're now good friends.
1: Yeah, apparently.
0: Joseph Ellis. And that book is about, for all the work that he's done throughout his career as a historian, as a writer, and he's a great writer, about the triumph of the founders and all the things they got right, this book is The Great Contradiction, what the founders didn't do. And that was the Indian removal, you know, not dealing with Native Americans, and then, of course, the failure to address slavery. They talked about it. The founders talked about it. But they ultimately decided that they couldn't put a union together, 13 colonies together, if they tried to do something definitive on slavery because the South wouldn't join. Mm. But these were difficult decisions. That's an understatement.
1: Mm-hmm.
0: His point is the fact that they didn't deal with it then led to 250 years of what we have now. It had led to a civil war. 650,000 Americans died in our war over slavery, ending slavery.
1: Americans killing Americans.
0: Americans killing Americans. Till today, we are still having these great debates about how to be a biracial, in fact, a multiracial society. What a privilege to get to sit and talk with someone like that.
1: You know, speaking of privilege, I watched the conversation you had at the Library of Congress with Bill Moyers. He hijacked that a little bit, the way he did when he was here. But I just want to tell you, I think you and he have some really similar traits of that strength, but civility, and persistence and professionalism. And I actually saw so many similarities between the two of you. I think you've kind of taken on his mantle. And I'm really excited to tell you that.
0: That would be about the highest compliment I can think of, because to me, he is right in that pantheon of journalists. It's Moyers, and I would add, of course, my colleagues, Jim Lehrer and Robin McNeil, who started the McNeil-Lehrer Report in 1975 and then went on to create the NewsHour. I think the three of them have been, Jim and Robin, because they were my colleagues and I knew them better. I knew Bill less, but Bill was always up there in an iconic way. So that's just about the highest compliment you can pay. I think it's going too far, but I thank you.
1: No.

0: know what I'm doing. So just a couple of easy questions as we wrap this up, all right? As a nation, based on what you have seen, where does our country go from here?
1: We've got nowhere to go but up.
0: That's good. That's good.
1: We're going up. We're going.
0: But
1: we're going on and we're going up because that's the American way.
0: Yeah. All right. That's fair enough. Because everybody likes to talk about how did we get here? I personally don't care how we got here.
1: Yes,
0: I
1: wanna... you do. You do care how we got here.
0: Well, okay. But what I'm more interested in is how do we go forward? Give me a how. Just give me some cheerleading here. We're going up.
2: All right.
0: How do we do it?
1: Two things I would say is that in the past, we like to talk about our leaders. History focuses so much on who have our great leaders been, from the founders, you know, Washington, Jefferson, Hamilton, Adams, Lincoln, Teddy Roosevelt, Franklin, you know, we've looked at leaders. Today, more than ever, we need to look to the American people. The American people, look at the resilience of this country. Look at, as you said, we came through this terrible civil war. God forbid we ever go through anything like that. But we've been through some really tough times. When I was a senior in high school, John F. Kennedy was assassinated. When I was a senior in college, his brother, Robert F. Kennedy, and Martin Luther King were assassinated. We had the terrible protests over the war in Vietnam, which was all happening as I was in school. We've had our terrible battles over civil rights, protests over the women's movement, protests over this, over gay rights in America. I mentioned disability. In my view, we haven't had enough protests over disability. I think we need more done, as you heard me say. But it's the American people, and I look no further, frankly, than the city of Minneapolis, where you're from. I mean,
0: I've been really proud of my hometown.
1: That's your somebody. Yes, it's his hometown. Somebody asked me the other day, where I'm part of a group, and they were saying we need to give an award for promoting democracy, and to whom should we give it? And one of my suggestions is the people, the citizens of Minneapolis, because they stood up. Mm-hmm. They stood up. And in a peaceful way, for the most part, and I think that to me says that this is a country that will come through. We will come through where we are, and I don't mean this just in a partisan way.
0: Right.
1: I do not mean this to be partisan. I think inside the American people want the best for this country. They know there's something special about this place. It's not that the rest of the world isn't special. I'm not trying to put the rest of the world down, but there is something special about this country and about our belief in freedom and our belief in lifting up, you know, ordinary people. And the other thing that's special about this country, and Dean, I really want to say this, is when the founders talked about a more perfect union, what I now understand from talking to a lot of historians and the reading I've done is they knew that what they were doing was not perfect. They knew that it was incomplete. They didn't know where the country, but they wanted to say, we are going to keep striving to get to that more perfect union. We'll never reach it. We're never going to be perfect, but we're going to keep trying and we're going to keep holding ourselves accountable. As Americans, I think, are stronger because we hold ourselves accountable. We hang a lot of our dirty laundry out for people to look at, whether it's Watergate or the Epstein files, or you could name any number of other places where mistakes, bad mistakes, have been made. But we deal with it. We talk about it. We inspect it. We ask hard questions. And we must continue to do that. We must continue to ask hard questions.
0: So how strong is our democracy right now?
1: We're being tested. There's no question we're being tested. And no matter, again, what side of the political spectrum you're on, whether you are a fan of

0: So it's a time of testing. Do I think we will come through it? Yes, for all the reasons that I just shared with you.
1: Sure. So with that in mind, I'm thinking of young people, people thinking, maybe I want to go into politics, maybe I want to go into journalism. Do you have some advice for them?
0: Go into politics, go into journalism. We need smart young people like the students at Point Loma Nazarene University and across this country. We want you to go into politics, go into journalism. I'm going to repeat President Kennedy, ask not what your government, your country can do for you, ask what you can do for your country. This is your chance to make a difference. Jump in. I mean, I tell young people all the time, they ask me about going into journalism. I say, jump in, the water's fine, we need you.
1: Yeah.
0: We need your curiosity, we need your hard work. Know that you're not gonna, you know, I can't tell you today what kind of job you're gonna hold 5 years from now, much less 10 years from now. But we are always going to need reporters, fact finders, people who will stay up all night long reading documents and pouring through information and dialing somebody's phone number over and over and over again until they pick up the phone, or following them down the street or down the hall until you get them to talk to you, or reading through documents again. We desperately need that reporting to be done. The fact gathering, that is the basis of our democracy. And we need public servants who will go into government, whether you're in elected office or appointed office or is in a civil servant role, working for the rest of the American people. We need good people to do that. We always will.
1: Yeah, you're right. So I want to end this way. This is your book.
0: Uh-oh.
1: Yeah, I'm going to read something from it and tell you that you've had 45 years to think about this.
0: Thanks.
1: Since you wrote this. So here it is. You ready? So even with the, this is from the 1980?
0: 82.
1: 82, this came out. All right. This is what you said. So even with the proliferation of information sources, there is no guarantee that we, the people, will make better judgments as a consequence. All we can say for sure is that we'll have more information and the ability to act more quickly in response to it. And in a broader sense, this communications revolution will surely raise new troubling questions for society as a whole. In short, how can a self-governing people master rather than be mastered by the new technology? You wrote that 45 years ago. What do you think now?
0: I think that's still the case.
1: It is.
0: And we, you know, it's how do we, look, we're in the AI era now.
1: This is exactly what I was thinking about when I read this.
0: And I didn't, of course, I didn't have the internet in 1982. We don't know where we're going, but we have to keep talking about it, thinking about it, studying it, asking hard questions as we were just discussing, and making sure that we don't let the machines take over, that it's always people with, you know, the welfare and the well-being of all Americans, all people on the planet in mind, in the decisions that are made. I mean, we're about humanity and not about making money, or not about, yes, we need enough money to buy food and all that good stuff and have a roof over our heads, but we're about humanity. And so how do we make sure that humanity is protected and that humanity prevails even as we have all these amazing technological advances?
1: Judy Woodruff, thank you for being with us.
0: Thank you. Thank you. That was great.

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Welcome to our colloquium, From Molecules to Societies. I think by this point, we are at past the molecules and onto the societies. Originally, I was asked to speak on coalitionary aggression in general, and it was such a huge and sensitive topic that I just couldn't manage that. So I've narrowed my presentation to the impact of social ties on coalitionary aggression, which I think is the biggest difference between us and our primate relatives. Okay, the first slide here that I'm showing, it shows the two-edged sword of social ties. On the one hand, binding large coalitions, but on the other hand, reaching out across boundaries. So I'm going to begin with a comparison of intergroup relations between humans and our closest primate relatives. From whom we took very different paths about six to 8 million years ago. So you can see here the different paths of bonobos, chimps, and humans. Bonobos, for intergroup relations within groups and between groups, they're known to be the make love, not war primates. You have strong intergroup female alliances. And when groups meet, it's being shown that now there's more and more evidence that females can mingle between groups, but males remain tense, but they're not aggressive. Then if you move on to chimps, you have very strong intergroup male alliances and lethal coalitionary intergroup aggression at the borders of territories. And then when you get to humans, it's kind of a mix between the two. On the one hand, you have intergroup affiliation, peacemaking, cooperation, as these two men from Enga and Papua New Guinea are making peace. You also have frequent intergroup coalitionary aggression. So these are sort of the major differences in intergroup ties. One of the major differences between humans and our other primate relatives is the scale of human intergroup aggression. You have small ritualized wars, somewhat similar to chimps patrolling boundaries, to devastating wars with 75 million deaths like World War II. Human coalitionary aggression is the product of a number of tendencies. One of them is phylogenetically based social behavior, then language, which is great for insulting people and other such things. And then you have cumulative culture. So you have advanced weaponry and technology. You have arts and symbolism, which allow boundaries to be formed. These men, these Yali men, are patrolling their boundaries with their penis gourds. And then you have institutions, social, religious, and political, which organize people for war. So what is really distinctive in humans is the presence of social ties, which creates very different behaviors. You have lifelong maintenance of mutually supportive blood ties by both males and females, so that when they disperse for mating, they maintain relations with their natal groups and can move back and forth. You have what's been called the release from proximity, and people maintain supportive ties in the

absence of sharing residence with people in other places. These are almost like virtual communities. And then you have strong selection pressures to attract cooperators in other groups and a major concern with reputation. So the social ties in humans between groups, they provide alternate residences so that if people are short of resources in one area, they can move to another area to get help. You have frequent visiting and bi-local residence, which means sometimes they live with the wife's kin and sometimes with the husband's kin. So what's the scaffolding for these human intergroup ties, which make them so different than our other primate relatives? My first candidate for this, and of course we don't know, is cooperative breeding. Cooperative breeding is a reproductive system where groups members other than biological kin help in raising the young. As you can see, these little girls are helping with their siblings. We have a very slow life history and a long childhood in which bonds are formed. Long-term bonds of caring with many community members, old and young. And you have continuation of these bonds after dispersal for mating and marriage. And this really pre-adapts for social ties and cooperation. And then here, one of the better known books on this is Sarah Hurdy's Mothers and Others. And I have some other references down below. The second scaffolding, which really makes a difference between humans and our closest primate relatives, is pair bonding. We have long-term bond between a male and a female that leads to reproduction. As Bernard Chappé has argued, I think very convincingly, then paternity is recognized through proximity of father to mother. And then when people recognize mother and father's kin, you double your kinship universe and those with whom you have ties. And then maternal and paternal kin have an interest in investing in the offspring. Reduces male competition and it flattens the hierarchy because males are no longer competing for multiple females. So I'll give an example from my own work. I work with the Zhonghuasi or Krung Bushmen of Namibia and Botswana. And the Zhonghuasi Bushmen have networks for minimizing risk. It's called HARO. And this is a gift exchange underwritten by a relationship of mutual support in times of need. So people send gifts to others and they say, I hold you in my heart, you hold yours, me in yours, and we will help each other when we are in dire need or just for pleasurable visiting. Each person has 70 to 20 partnerships per person between 2 kilometers and 200 kilometers away. And they give access to alternate residences in a highly variable environment. And 4.3 months a year are spent visiting partners. This beautiful woman on the left, Shukonga, is decked out in all of her HARO gifts to show and display all of her social connection because she's trying to marry off her grandson. And on the right, the map shows all of her ties. These are where all her HARO partners are. The ones on the far right at Sahitwa are 200 kilometers away. So that just gives you one possible example of such intergroup ties and systems. Okay, so when do we get the first evidence of intergroup interaction and tolerance? How do we know? We can tell by the movement of goods found on archaeological sites. We can often trace their origin and then see where they ended up and then get a sense of how far they moved. We can use beads, we can use lithics, we can use ochre and teeth and bones. So there's good evidence for cultural diffusion, which means interaction between groups, 350 to 400 KA ago, regular use of fire and the Levallois tool technology. And then you have archaeological sites that begin to show, like Ologosali, which begin to show long distance obsidian and ochre transport, 25 to 50 kilometers. In Pinnacle Point in South Africa, 160,000 years ago, you have heat treated silkreed, which is probably a culturally transmitted

technique. Blumbo's cave in South Africa, 73,000 years ago. You have beads, shell beads, and engraved items. And then anywhere between 40 or 50,000 years ago, as in Mumbai, Kenya, you have ostrich eggshell beads, which really take a lot of crafting. So now that we've gotten that background, what is the impact of social ties on coalitionary aggression? The assumption is that all primates, my assumption is that all primates have the potential for aggression and affiliation. In humans, both are structured by cultural lenses and cultural institutions. There's no drive for aggression or such things. So the one thing social ties can do is they can act as deterrents. You have Richard Wrangham's imbalance of power hypothesis formulated from chimpanzees, where male chimpanzees in coalitions kill neighboring group members along the borders under large power asymmetries when one group feels much more powerful than the other. And this expands probably access to resources and mates. But for humans, this has drawbacks because of the social ties. If you're dependent on your neighbors for alternate residence, for help, for mates and everything, it's not necessarily a good idea to kill them or deplete their resources. And many times in humans, it's labor rather than resources that may be short. So you don't want to displace your neighbors necessarily to get their land. And then you have often in the literature, marriage by capture, capture of women. Well, the drawbacks for humans are that you end up with mates without supportive in-laws, no grandmothers, aunts, so on from the maternal side. So you have a trade-off between maybe capturing a woman, getting more mating opportunity, but fewer to invest in the child's survival. So in this way, social ties deter coalitional aggression. Social ties can also act as a deterrent via revenge. The most frequent trigger for coalitionary aggression in small-scale societies is to take revenge. Why? I think because the threat of payback is a way of partially defending territories and resources that cannot be secured at boundaries. That is, people cannot ground their boundary all the time to see if anyone is infringing. So if somehow, if there's insult or injury or intrusion, the idea that that group will take revenge is a deterrent. Revenge is a very strong sentiment. It exists right up from the origin of humans until today. But in many societies, it's ritualized to minimize the destruction of social ties. So if two people need to take revenge or have an offense, everybody else in the group doesn't want to have their social ties disrupted. So you have a lot of ritualized aggression. You have club and axe fights among the Yanomami. In the Inuit, you have song duels, even over murders. Who can concoct the most clever song can win, and disputes are solved in that way. And you have spear duels among the Australian Aboriginals. But here comes the downside. So intergroup social ties can definitely reduce coalitionary aggression. However, the intergroup social ties also leads to the formation of larger social units and the great escalation of war. So larger political units form with intense ties into tribes or communities out of networks, and they form supportive coalitions with shared identities and cultural traditions. Usually they have a shared fictive ancestor and an origin myth, and they have kind of a pyramid structure like the one on the left. You have the nesting of smaller segments within larger ones, almost like those Russian dolls. You have intergroup aggression escalating with genealogical distance. And sometimes an entire segmentary lineage, as the one shown here, may unite against a common enemy. Just to give you an example of this, you know, the communities or tribes that form out of networks,
On the left is a map of reconstructed tribal group in Australia prior to contact with Europeans. Each group had 500 to 2,000 members. And then on the right is California, where over 90 different languages were spoken by groups from 500 again to 2,000 members. But these groups did not have fixed boundaries. They had very fluid boundaries. They kind of defined who cooperated with whom. They cooperated, they had cooperation and conflict. And the best evidence for the openness of boundaries is multilingualism. To our shame, many people in the world can speak 3 to 5 languages, the languages of their neighbors, in the interest of interaction. So boundaries were by no means closed. Okay, so now I'm just going to go in quickly to sociocultural engineering to bind groups. There are many forms known in the world. You have initiations and male associations. These are initiates where I work in Papua New Guinea. They bind cohorts of men for life. They draw on psychological dispositions of men to compete within the group, but when there's a threat to the group, to collaborate. And in these institutions, elders shape and discipline youth for war and peace. And there's evidence that this is really old, as many people think that the ancient cave art marked initiation sites. And there are some women's coalitions to keep men in line in Nigeria, but they're very rare in human societies. Most are between men. And then with this coalitionary violence in these larger social groups, you have to hold the group together. So you have a focus on honor, reputation, and sacrosanct values. And this is a quote I got from one of my Inga colleagues, an old man. He said, "When a man was killed, the clan of the killers sang songs of bravery and victory. Then their land would be like a high mountain, and that is how it was down through the generations. The members of the deceased clan would become small. They would be nothing. But when they had avenged the death of their clansmen, then they would be fine." Reputation was a big deal. It tracks investment from surrounding groups, and it shared values and binds groups together. And on the left is pictures of Enga warriors hamming it up for me, and on the right, an Enga political rally. Then another, really big dilemma in humans is if you're going to fight, and usually you have to fight with neighbors because you can't travel so far, you have to morally disengage from your social ties. And this is done on very common, almost universal ceremonies to dehumanize the enemy. And the taunts and the dehumanization transforms emotion of friendship to lethal animosity within a matter of hours. I documented a full war in Enga, and at the war rally, they sang songs all night, but they sang, "Your girls are not like our girls. Their skins are like crocodile skins and have pandanus thorns embedded in them. Our boys are afraid to touch their skins. You descendants of snakes, you can pay bride wealth to your own girls and marry all of them." These people had been going to school and church together a few days before. Somebody was killed. There was a dehumanization and people started to kill each other. Of course, Rwanda is famous for this, the dehumanization of Tutsis by the Hutu as cockroaches and snakes to be exterminated. And then another very common thing that happens when you have larger coalitions is you have to hold those groups together, and there's a lot of conflict and competition within groups. So war is often declared against a common enemy, something we know in this country too, to unite the group. In the Dani warfare, West Papua, they had tribal alliances, and when conflict escalated within them, ceremonial wars were called on against another alliance to unite people. Another common thing is headhunting. This in the Philippines, it can be targeted against enemies or random unknown individuals far down rivers. So a group of men may go down
100 miles and find an old lady and a kid in a field, kill them and bring back their head, feel like heroes. And headhunting is done for revenge, capture of spirits, demonstration of manhood, uniting raiding parties, and it generates unifying celebrations and feasting. So those are all ways in which social ties, which bind groups, lead to escalation of war. The upside of intergroup ties is that they also facilitate peacemaking, something you don't have very much between groups, at all between groups in our closest primate relatives. This is, on the left is a display at a Yanomami feast to turn enemies to allies. Peacemaking really limits coalitionary aggression at times. Alliances change very radically with peacemaking. Below is a peacemaking ceremony of the Andaman Islands where they cry together and feast. And in anger, these people I studied who had these dehumanization sessions, during their compensation peacemaking ceremonies, they exchange food and rehumanize the enemy. So I'm going to end up with an anecdote by one of my favorite old men in Enga, Papua New Guinea, Ambon Mati, who's a renowned peacemaker. I went to him once during the second Iraq War, where there was a lot of shock and awe going on. And it also in Enga, high-powered weapons were just starting to replace bow and arrow in warfare. And war was raging, and churches, schools, clinics, everything was being burned to ash. And I said to him, Ambon, this is just so terrible. People are going crazy here. What's going on? And he said, oh, it's terrible, and it's much harder to make peace these days. He said, but I have a son down in town who I occasionally visit. He has a television. And one night I watched television, and then he looked at me and he said, obviously had seen Iraq on the news. Seems like you have a war going on too. So this is really the unique human proclivity to form social ties between groups, carries intergroup coalitionary ground and cooperation both to new levels in human societies, regardless of the degree of industrialization or complexity. So I'd like to thank my team members, who are all Enga in Papua New Guinea, who are just wonderful workers, and the many, many Enga magistrates, elders, even Rambos and warriors who helped us. And I'd also like to thank the provincial government of Enga province. So thank you for your attention.

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Now, our speaker, Raj Chetty, is the William A. Ackman Professor of Public Economics at Harvard University, and he is the Director of Opportunity Insights, which uses big data to understand how we can give children from disadvantaged backgrounds better chances of succeeding. Chetty's research combines empirical evidence with economic theory to help design more effective government policies. His work on topics ranging from tax policy and unemployment insurance to education and affordable housing has been widely cited in academic, media outlets, and congressional testimony. Professor Chetty received his PhD from Harvard in 2003 and is one of the youngest tenured professor in Harvard's history. Before joining the faculty at Harvard, he was a professor at UC Berkeley and Stanford.

0: He's received numerous awards for his research, including MacArthur Fellowship and the John Bates Clark's Medal, given for the economist under 40, whose work is judged to have the most significant contributions to the field. So without further delay, we're pleased to welcome Professor Chetty. And the presentation this afternoon will cover the science of economic opportunity, new insights from big data. Thank you very much for joining us today.
1: Thanks so much, Vince, for the very warm welcome. It's really a pleasure to be here with all of you today. Thank you all for coming. And I just want to say before I start that it's particularly a joy for me to be back here at UC Berkeley. I vividly remember back in 2003 getting a call from Rich Gilbert, who's here in the audience today, saying that I'd gotten an offer from the economics department at UC Berkeley when I was completing my PhD at Harvard. You know, that was really a transformative experience for me. I came to Berkeley when I was 23 years old and, you know, being influenced by people like David Card and Emmanuel Saez, who's also here, who've been tremendous mentors to me over the years, has really, I think, shaped my own career and had a big impact on many of those around me as well. And so much as I'm grateful for UC Berkeley as a great public institution, I'll show you some data showing the tremendous impacts of public institutions like UC Berkeley on economic mobility in the United States, as I've seen that in my own research. Going back one generation in my family, my parents came to the United States having grown up in low-income families in India to another great state institution, the University of Wisconsin-Madison, where my dad did his PhD and my mom did her medical training. And like many immigrants, my parents came to the United States in search of the American dream, which is, of course, a multifaceted concept that has different meanings. But I want to start this talk by distilling that notion of the American dream to a single statistic that we can measure systematically in the data, which I think captures a cornerstone aspect of the American dream, which is the idea that we at least aspire to be a country where, through hard work, any child has the chance to move up in the income distribution relative to their parents. Certainly, it was that sort of notion that drew my own parents to come to this country and countless other immigrants. And so in a paper, some colleagues and I, including Jimmy Narang, who's a graduate student here at Berkeley, wrote a few years ago, we set about to assess the extent to which America actually lives up to that aspiration by simply measuring the fraction of kids who go on to earn more than their parents did, measuring both kids' and parents' incomes in their mid-30s and adjusting for inflation. Now, there's some further technical details in the background. In particular, you don't have longitudinal historical data going this far back in time, so it's not that easy to compute this statistic, and so we developed some methods in the paper that we think allow us to get reliable estimates. I'll skip those details here, but let me just note more generally, I'm going to present this at focusing on the key takeaways, but for those interested in discussing the technical details further, I'm more than happy to take questions on that when we get to the Q&A. So just jumping to the punchline of this analysis, you can see it, you know, quite clearly for yourself. Back in the middle of the last century, for kids born, say, in 1940, it was a virtual guarantee that you were going to achieve the American dream of moving up. 92% of children, by our estimation, born in 1940 in America, went on to earn more than their parents did. But if you look at what has happened over time, you can see that there's been a dramatic fading of the American dream, such that for children born in the middle of the 1980s, who are turning 30 around now when we're measuring their incomes as adults, it's become essentially a 50-50 shot, a coin flip, as to whether you're going to achieve the American dream of moving up. And so that broad trend is, of course, of great interest to economists because it reflects a fundamental change in the US economy that we'd like to understand. But I would argue it's also a fundamental social and political interest because I think it's this very trend that underlies a lot of the frustration that people around the United States are expressing, that this is no longer a country where it's easy to get ahead, and that's reflected in a lot of the political outcomes we see recently and so forth. And so motivated in part by that trend and other similar statistics, I think there's a broad interest in the public, in academia, and policy circles in understanding what's driving trends like the one that I just showed you, and more broadly, in creating equality of opportunity, help giving kids better chances of rising up, particularly those growing up in more disadvantaged circumstances, and increasing social mobility or intergenerational income mobility. There's a very large literature, as some of you here likely know, in the social sciences, in economics,

economics and sociology and other adjacent fields, analyzing the determinants of intergenerational mobility and equality of opportunity. And while that literature, you know, I think has made quite a bit of progress over the years, there's recently been a surge of work in this area, which is what I'm going to focus on in this pair of lectures here, where the key technological breakthrough, if you will, is the recent availability of large-scale longitudinal administrative data, things like tax records or other kinds of big data, like social network data, that allow us to follow people over time and understand the determinants of economic mobility with a precision that we've never had in the past. And so in particular, as I'll show you in this lecture, those data allow us to study the determinants of economic opportunity much more sharply for, I think, two key reasons. First, they permit disaggregation of the national picture that I just showed you in very fine ways across different subgroups. So for example, by race and ethnicity, across geographic areas, by income group, so forth and so on. And second, they, because of their scale and scope, they permit the use of various quasi-experimental and experimental techniques that allow us to understand mechanisms much more precisely than we were able to in the past. So what I'm going to do here is present an overview of a series of papers that we've written in our research team at Harvard Opportunity Insights on these issues with many, many co-authors: John Friedman, Nathan Hendren, Matt Jackson, Teresa Kukler, Pat Klein here at UC Berkeley, Larry Katz, Emmanuel Saez, who I mentioned earlier, Johannes Strobel, Danny Yagan, also here at Berkeley, and many, many others. I'll cite those papers along the way. So let me start in this first map here by showing you one form of disaggregation, which is to disaggregate the picture of intergenerational mobility in America geographically. I'm going to first describe how we construct this map. The original version of it was from a paper in 2014 with Emmanuel, Pat Klein, and Nathan Hendren. And since then, we've done further work on it. So what I'm going to do is first just describe how we construct the map, and then tell you what I think we learned from it. So what we're doing here is taking data on 20 million kids, essentially all kids born in America in the early 1980s. And we're using data from anonymized tax returns to link them back to their parents and back to the specific place in which they grew up. We divide the US into 740 different metro and rural areas. And in each of those areas, we compute a very simple statistic, a simple measure of upward mobility. We ask, what is the average household income at age 35 for kids who grew up in low-income families? And for the purposes of this map and much of this talk, I'm going to define low-income families, just to pick a specific number, as families at the 25th percentile of the national income distribution, which corresponds to a household income of $27,000 a year. Okay, so for example, here in the San Francisco Bay Area, what we see using tax record data is if we take a set of kids who grew up in families making $27,000 a year, on average, if we look at those kids' tax returns when they're age 35, they're making about $37,000 a year, okay? So similarly, we can compute that statistic for all of the different areas of the United States, and we color the map so that blue-green colors represent areas with higher levels of upward mobility, where kids are more likely to achieve the American dream in some sense, and red-orange colors represent areas with lower levels of upward mobility. So if you start by looking at the scale in the lower right-hand side of this map, you can see that even in the current generation, kids born in the 1980s who are entering the labor market in recent years, there's a tremendous amount of variation in children's chances of rising up across different parts of America. There are some places, like much of the rural Midwest, take places like Iowa, for example, where kids growing up in families making $27,000 a year, on average, one generation later, are making more than $45,000 or $50,000 a year, so a substantial amount of upward mobility in a single generation. Yet you have other places like Atlanta, Georgia, or Charlotte, North Carolina, much of the southeastern United States, where kids growing up in families at that exact same income level, $27,000 a year, one generation later are actually making less than their parents were. And that's kind of remarkable given the amount of economic growth that has occurred in America over the past 30 years. So motivated by this map, you know, you can see the broad geographic patterns for yourself, right? Much of the rural Midwest has high levels of upward mobility, parts of the coasts have high levels of upward mobility. Much of the Southeast and the industrial Midwest, cities like Cleveland and Cincinnati and Detroit, have very low rates of upward mobility.
I think this map

has motivated a lot of research and interest in our field and around two sorts of questions. So first, this sort of data gives us a new granular lens, sort of a microscope, if you will, to understand the determinants of economic opportunity, the science of upward mobility, with a precision we never had before. If you just look at the initial graph that I showed you, you might have various explanations for what changed in the United States over the past 50 years, but it's going to be very difficult to test between those explanations because many things have changed in the US over that period. In contrast here, you can start to ask, you know, what is it that's different about Salt Lake City versus Atlanta versus Dubuque, Iowa versus Boston, et cetera? And you can start to look, for instance, at people who move between these places to uncover what the mechanisms might be through which you're seeing these differences in outcomes across places. So this gives you a powerful way to understand the determinants of mobility just from a scientific perspective. But a second, I think, equally important reason to be interested in these data is from a policy perspective, which I'll turn to in the second of these lectures, where you know, the motivation there is, if I can figure out what is different in a place like Salt Lake City relative to Atlanta, maybe I can start to replicate some of those lessons in these cities that are in the redder colors and increase upward mobility in the US as a whole. So motivated by that logic, the way I'm going to structure this first lecture today is basically to walk through a series of potential explanations. You might already have some in your mind for what is driving the variation you're seeing in this map, and systematically test a bunch of hypotheses to understand the science of what's going on. And then in the second lecture, I'll turn to think about what kinds of policies might actually make a difference on the ground in light of what we've learned about the determinants of opportunity. So let's start with the first hypothesis that I think is very natural, particularly in coming from economics, which is that maybe this is about differences in the types of jobs that are available in different places. You know, take the Bay Area, for example, with the tech sector booming in recent years, in the past few decades, you know, maybe that's why you have relatively high rates of upward mobility here. So to evaluate that explanation, let's turn to this scatter plot here, where we're going to take the data on upward mobility from the map that I just showed you and put that on the y-axis for the 30 largest cities here in the United States. And we're going to plot those measures of upward mobility against a simple measure of job growth rates from 1990 to 2010, the period over which these kids were growing up in those same cities. So if you look at this graph, you can see that this basically looks like a cloud. There's basically no relationship between these two variables. And in particular, you have cities like Charlotte and Atlanta, which you might know are some of the most rapidly growing cities in America, kind of viewed as the engine of jobs in the southeastern United States. If you look at any measure, the number of jobs, the number of high-paying jobs, the average incomes, Charlotte and Atlanta will rank at the top of the list in terms of cities that are doing really well. Yet, if you look at these longitudinal measures that we're now able to construct with these tax records, looking at upward mobility for the kids growing up in low and middle income families in Charlotte, you can see that Charlotte actually ranks the lowest among large cities in America in terms of rates of upward mobility. So you might first ask, you know, how is that even possible arithmetically? If you look at repeated cross-sections or snapshots of data, it looks like Charlotte is systematically getting richer over time. But if you follow the set of kids growing up in Charlotte, they don't seem to be getting richer over time. Like, how does that add up? So the way I think about it is that Charlotte imports talent. Lots of people move to Charlotte to get high-paying jobs at firms like Bank of America, for example, which is headquartered in Charlotte. But what we're seeing in the longitudinal data is that that doesn't necessarily translate to the kids in Charlotte getting those jobs, and in particular, the kids growing up in low-income families and disadvantaged neighborhoods in Charlotte getting those jobs. And so the first, you know, I think very simple lesson from this analysis is, you know, obviously jobs matter at a macroeconomic level, and jobs can influence the strength of a local economy as well, as shown by Enrico Moretti here at Berkeley and many others. But simply having more jobs in your city, for instance, getting the Amazon headquarters to move to your city, is not in and of itself the solution to having more upward mobility for your residents. One has to think, I think, more deliberately about how you equip people with the skills, how you develop the human capital needed to actually get those high-paying jobs. So that was the first hypothesis. Maybe this is about jobs. That doesn't seem to be what's going on. So let's come back to the big map and consider a second potential explanation, this time coming not from economics, but from demography. So anyone familiar with the demographic structure of the United States would recognize that there's a potential link to race here. So in particular, the red and orange colored parts of the map are places with larger African-American populations.

positions like the Southeast, Cincinnati, Cleveland, and so on. We all know that there's a long history of racial disparities in America, and so you might wonder how much of the differences that we're seeing in this map are really about differences by race rather than differences by place. So to get at that, what we did next is took the tax records and linked them to census data for everyone in the US population, which gives us data on everyone's race and ethnicity in the US. And that allows you to construct this pair of maps here, the same statistics on upward mobility, but separately now for black men on the left and white men on the right. Now, if you look at these two maps, initially your reaction might be, it looks like they've put these maps on two different color scales, kind of a green-blue color scale on the right and a red-orange color scale on the left. But in fact, if you look at the bottom of the slide, you can see that we have not done that. It's just that there is such an enormous difference in rates of upward mobility in the United States between black and white men that it's almost like you have two different countries. You basically have non-overlapping distributions here, right? So in particular, if you take a place like Boston, where black men growing up in low-income families have average incomes of about $25,000 in adulthood, it's one of the best places in terms of upward mobility for black men, they have worse outcomes there than, say, white men in Atlanta, which offers some of the poorest opportunities for upward mobility for white men. So it's really like two disjoint distributions in terms of economic possibilities for black and white men. So that is to say, there's no understating the importance of race in America, even today, and importantly, even conditioning on class. You're taking a set of kids, all of whom start out at exactly the same income level, and seeing dramatically different prospects for black versus white boys. Now you'll notice when I started to split the data by race, I also began to split it by gender. So I showed you the data specifically for men here. Why did I do that? Turns out if you make the exact same comparison for women, you get a very different picture. If you look at rates of upward mobility for black women on the left versus white women on the right, the spectrum of colors in the two maps looks much more similar. And more broadly, if you look at any measure of economic mobility, you know, rates of rising up, average incomes, rates of college attendance, things like that, once you control for parental income, black and white women have very similar outcomes. Black and white men have extremely different outcomes. And so what that's telling us is there's something about the interaction or intersection between race and gender that's extremely important in understanding racial disparities in America. You might think of things related to the criminal justice system. You might think of discrimination that's particularly affecting black men in the labor market. I don't know if we know for sure yet exactly what the answer is, but it's clear that whatever it is has tremendously divergent implications by gender, which I think is useful in narrowing down the possibilities. So what we can see from these maps is that race is undoubtedly important, but even conditional on race, I want to emphasize that there's a lot of difference across places, right? If you look at the map on the right. And so, you know, our takeaway from this and other related analyses is that race is an incredibly important determinant of economic opportunity, but place matters as well, and I will dive into that in further detail in a second. But before I move on from these racial comparisons, I want to make one further point. Throughout this talk, I'm going to focus mainly on upward mobility because I think most people are interested in that phenomenon. How can you help more kids rise up and achieve the American dream? But I think it's equally important, particularly in understanding the persistence of racial disparities in America, to think about the converse phenomenon of downward mobility. That is, kids who start out in high-income families and ask where they end up in the distribution. And to show you that data, I'm going to turn to, I think, a powerful visual that the New York Times put together using our data that captures this point, you know, very saliently. So the way to think about this is it's basically a depiction of a transition matrix. We're going to take a set of kids who start out in high-income families in the top fifth of the income distribution and ask which quintile of the income distribution they themselves end up in as adults. Do they drop all the way to the bottom fifth? Do they stay in the top fifth and so on? Purple dots are for black men. Green dots are for white men. And what you can see is there's an enormous divergence here for black versus white men. For white men, if you grow up in a high-income family, you can basically expect to float at the top of the distribution. You're likely to be at the top or in the upper middle class. For black men, I think tragically, even if you grow up in the highest income families in America, odds are you will end up in the middle class or even at the bottom of the income distribution in the next generation. So this result, which I think is very disturbing about the United States, and certainly was a great surprise to me when we first saw this in the data,

Now, I had expected to see when we began to study racial disparities that there would be some divergence by race, but I thought that race might start to matter less as you had sufficient income. You know, if you were from a very high income family, you could go to the best schools, live in the best neighborhoods, et cetera, maybe race would become less important. So that hypothesis turns out to be totally wrong. There are enormous differences in outcomes, even for black and white kids who live in the most affluent neighborhoods, go to the same schools, et cetera. And I think recognizing that is extremely important to think about how you tackle racial disparities in the US, because in some sense, you know, make a visual analogy, for white Americans, achieving the American dream is like climbing a ladder where you kind of start off in the next generation where you left off in the previous one. Whereas for black Americans, it's more like being on a treadmill, where even after you rise up in one generation, there are these tremendous structural forces that push you back down, only to have to make the rise again. Why is that important to recognize? If you think about a model of income dynamics and how income is going to evolve across generations, if you've got this force of downward mobility, no matter what you do to lift the fortunes of black kids who are currently at lower levels of incomes, that gap between black and white outcomes is just going to reemerge in future generations as people fall back down this treadmill. So, you know, the key takeaway here, I think, is if we want to address racial disparities in a sustained way in the long run, we not only need to focus on the most disadvantaged neighborhoods and schools that have less resources and so forth, but also think about why black kids who, you know, apparently are growing up in relatively advantaged families, why they are not maintaining those positions. That's really the only way, ultimately, one will narrow racial disparities in the long run. Okay, so I've shown you a few broad facts about the United States, these broad geographic comparisons, highlighting the importance of race, not so much the importance of differences in job availability, and so forth. So now what I want to do next is dig in deeper to understand what the roots of these differences across places are, conditional on race. And in order to do that, the next thing we did is began to look at these data at even a finer geographic level. So if you look to the sociology literature and the long literature on the potential influence of neighborhoods and environment on people's outcomes, nobody would think of your neighborhood at the level of the Bay Area or Boston or New York City. You'd think about the specific town you live in or the specific school district you're in or specific group of people you're associated with and so on. So to do that, what we did is went back to these data and began to look at the data at a finer geographic disaggregation. And the easiest way to show you that is to toggle over to this website. Let me just see if this is gonna, yep, this comes up here, called the Opportunity Atlas, which you yourself can access, just a freely accessible website, opportunityatlas.org. And the way this works is like a Google map, you can enter in any address you like and literally zoom in to see the data in that area. So given where we are, I'm gonna enter an address in Oakland, which I'll tell you about in a second. And so now we're gonna zoom in and see these same statistics that I've been telling you about before, but now at a census tract level. So there's 70,000 census tracts in America, each of which has about 4,000 people. There's enough data here, because you have data on the entire US population, you can construct quite reliable statistics on these rates of upward mobility for every census tract in America. And so that's what we're doing. It's the same exact statistics I've been showing you, but now, you know, just in the Berkeley, Oakland, Bay Area. And so the first observation I wanna make before I talk about, you know, specific cells of data here is just a simple one. The spectrum of colors that you're seeing on the screen here is the same as the spectrum of colors that you were seeing in the national map. That itself tells you something about the origins of differences in economic opportunity. This is not about state-level differences or differences across cities in terms of opportunity and rates of upward mobility. No, it's really about, you know, going 2 miles down the road in Oakland and going over to Alameda, or differences between one part of Berkeley and parts of Emeryville in terms of rates of upward mobility. In this area, as in areas, you know, cities across the United States, you can drive 2 miles down the road and it's like you're going from Alabama to Iowa in terms of rates of upward mobility. So what that tells us, I think, is that the roots of differences in economic opportunity are hyper-local. It's not about, we shouldn't just look to broad differences in state-level policies, or I was talking with Aaron earlier, you know, is it about federal policies? I actually think these data suggest that there's a lot that can be done at a local level if we can just figure out what is different about these environments that seem to have much better outcomes relative to other nearby areas
that have much worse

outcomes, even in the current era, in the same time period. So this particular address that I entered in is a census, it's in a census tract in the center of Oakland, and that happens to be a place called the Adeline Lofts. It's an apartment complex in Oakland, which was built with low-income housing tax credit, LIHTC funding. So it's affordable housing, okay? And so the kind of problem I want to think about, and I'll get more into this in the second lecture when we think about policy solutions, is does it make sense to have tax dollars going to build affordable housing here as opposed to other places where you might be able to also site affordable housing? For instance, you know, just to pick, you know, an example of another census tract, which I'll come back to in a second, you know, take this place, you know, over here in Alameda, where you see much higher rates of upward mobility. So now, one thing I just want to note, when you look at this map, you might wonder how much of these differences are due to differences by race, right? I just pointed out earlier that there are sharp differences in upward mobility by race. You all know that the Bay Area, like many other places, is quite racially segregated. So one thing you can do with this tool, which is helpful in that regard, is we can subset the data to different subgroups. So if I click black here, first of all, a lot of the map is going to disappear because there are no black people in a lot of the Bay Area. But where you do have a black population, you can see that even conditional on race, we see very different outcomes for kids growing up in the center of Oakland versus those tracts in Alameda, which it turns out are also the site of low-income housing tax credit developments. And so, you know, one wonders, like, would outcomes be very different if more low-income kids were to grow up here rather than here? And so this level of granularity can, you know, give us a sharper sense of what the determinants of opportunity are. So motivated by that, I'm gonna now come back to the slides and dig in to understand in a little bit more detail what is going on at that census tract level of granularity. And in order to do that, you know, so I mentioned the Adeline Lofts before, and here's another LIHTC development called the Playa del Alameda apartment complex. In order to understand what is different about these two places, the next thing I want to do is look at families that move across these different neighborhoods. So why is that interesting to do? So before we get into what that analysis reveals, you know, just from a social science perspective, there's been a long-standing interest in understanding how much of the difference in outcomes we see across people is due to nature versus nurture, environment versus other factors that may be harder to manipulate. And so you may wonder, you know, how much of the outcomes we're difference in outcomes we're seeing across these places are just that different types of people live in these different places, and maybe that's why we're seeing differences in outcomes. And how much of it is actually about the causal effect of growing up here versus there. So if you think about it conceptually, what you'd like to be able to do if we were able to run experiments is basically randomly assign kids to grow up in these blue colored areas versus the red colored areas and compare their outcomes over time. That is obviously a very difficult experiment to run in practice, but the power of large scale, big data, administrative data is that we can start to approximate these experiments with the data we have in hand, the observational data that we have. And so to show you that, I'm gonna talk about a study where we look at 5 million families that move across neighborhoods. But rather than getting into the statistical details of the study here, I'm gonna summarize what we find in the context of a simple example, that example of those two places in Oakland and Alameda that I was showing you on the map. So imagine a set of kids who move from Oakland to Alameda at different ages, starting with kids who move when they're exactly 2 years old. So what we're doing in this first dot here is, think of it as, take the set of kids who move from Oakland to Alameda when they're two, track them forward 30 years in the tax data, and measure their own incomes when they're adults. And what we can see, consistent with the kind of average levels of earnings we see for kids who grow up in birth from Alameda, is that those kids earn about $25,700 per year in adulthood. Okay, so that's for the kids who move when they're exactly 2 years old. Now let's repeat that analysis for kids who move when they're 3, 4, 5, and so on, make the exact same move. You get this very clear downward sloping pattern. The later you make the move from Oakland to Alameda, the less of a gain you get. And if you move after you're in your early 20s, the relationship becomes completely flat, and you get no further gain at all. So what do you see from this chart? I think there are three key takeaways, all of which are predicated on a key identification assumption,

which I will come back to in a second, for those who may be wondering about how we're identifying causal effects here. But if you just take this at face value for a moment, I think there are three key lessons. The first is that where you grow up really matters, right? So it's not just that the kids who live in Oakland are different from the kids who live in Alameda. Apparently, if you take a given kid and move that

which is how this is identified with millions of families who are moving across such places. I have to make the assumption of constant selection. The types of families who are moving from better to worse neighborhoods, it's fine if they're selected families, but the nature of that selection cannot vary with the age of the child at the move. If the types of families who are moving to better places when their kids are young are different, more educated, wealthier, et cetera, from the types of families who are moving when they're older, then this is gonna be confounded and we may not be able to, we may not be picking up the causal effects at place. So as you can imagine, this is really the core focus of our work in this space, trying to understand the validity of that assumption. And I'll give you one simple example that makes us confident that this assumption holds. So one thing we can do is replicate this figure, looking at siblings within the same family. You have enough data here that you can look at a family that moves with, say, a 2-year-old and a 6-year-old from Oakland to Alameda. And what is amazing, you can look at the paper for this figure, is you get exactly the same figure back if you put in family fixed effects and only rely on sibling comparisons. So these effects are emerging within families, showing that it can't just be that, you know, different families are moving at early versus late ages. That kind of test, you know, rejects that possibility. And there are various other tests we do along those lines, which I'm happy to say more about. So point number one, really seems like where you grow up matters. Point number two, what really seems to matter is childhood environment rather than where you live in adulthood. If you move in your early 20s or after that, we find in this study and many other studies that that has very little impact. And the third point is that there's sort of a dosage effect here. Every extra year that you spend growing up in a better environment, in Alameda in this case, or more generally in a blue-green colored place on the maps I've been showing you, the better you do in the long run. If you move to that place when you're 2 instead of 3, 5 instead of 10, there's a cumulative gain from moving earlier. That result, I think, is important in light of recent policy discussions on early childhood education, a lot of focus on programs like preschool intervention, universal preschool, Head Start, et cetera. Our sense is those kinds of programs can be quite valuable, but we don't want to take it to the extreme of saying everything is determined, you know, by the time you're 5 years old and there's not much value in investing beyond that. Clearly, there's an enormous amount that you can do even beyond those very earliest stages. So one of the nice things in this literature, as we and others have been working with these data, is to see, you know, how our understanding of these questions evolves as other people do work on related topics. And so this dosage effect that I just showed you established in the US data turns out to be an incredibly robust pattern established now in many different studies. I'm giving you a sampling here from different countries using different research designs, in some cases a pure experimental research design going back to a famous experiment called Moving to Opportunity that was conducted in the 1990s, to other quasi-experimental designs that use public housing demolitions and so forth. There's really this quite robust, I think, consensus now in the social sciences that environment matters, and it matters through this dosage effect, particularly in childhood, okay? So having established that this really seems to be about the causal effects of childhood environment as a key driver of economic mobility, a natural next question that you're probably wondering about is, what is it that's causing these differences in outcomes across places? Why is Alameda producing higher rates of upward mobility than other parts of Oakland? And so to get at that, there's now quite a large literature trying to investigate that question, basically taking the data from the Opportunity Atlas that I just showed you and correlating it or using quasi-experimental techniques to try to understand the determinants of that variation now that we know that it's largely due to the causal effects of place. And there are many, many different factors that people have identified. I won't read all of these off, but you know, from ranging from things like poverty rates to the level of income inequality in an area to levels of segregation, measures of family structure, and so on. And I think, you know, the picture here is complex. My reading is all of these things can be quite important, and you know, there are many different things that matter. What I'm going to do in the talk here is go into more depth on one particular factor, social capital, that many people have, you know, speculated over the years might be very important for determining many outcomes, going back to the famous work of people like Glenn Lowry, James Coleman at the University of Chicago, my colleague Bob Putnam at Harvard. The idea that the strength of your community, who you're connected to, your networks might matter for economic outcomes. That's something, you know, a lot of people have theorized about, had small scale evidence on, but I think it's been hard to systematically measure and test, partly because we've not really had data on social capital, on who people are friends with, on the structure of networks and so on, to evaluate these sorts of hypotheses. And so I'm going to

spend some time on that here, both because it happens to be the most recent thing that we and others have been working on, kind of is at the frontier of the field, but also I think, as I hope to convince you, is one of the most important factors and cuts across a lot of these other explanations that are listed here. So to get into this, I'm gonna show you a different map first, drawn from a completely different data source. So when we decided to study social capital, we set up a collaboration with Meta, the company that operates the Facebook platform, which, you know, of course gives you tremendous social network data on who people are interacting with. And we constructed various measures of social capital using that network data. And I'm gonna start by focusing on one particular measure that I think turns out to be particularly important, which I'm gonna call economic connectedness, basically a measure of the degree of cross-class interaction in a society. So again, let me describe how we construct this map and then tell you what I think the lessons are. So what we're doing here is taking Facebook data on everyone between the ages of 25 and 44 in America. That's 72 million people. It's about 84% of the US population in that age range. So Facebook is not a universal data set like the tax records. It doesn't literally cover the population, but 84%, it's pretty good. And our sense is there isn't a huge selection problem here. Okay, so we take that, and here at the county level, for every county, we first use at the national level a machine learning algorithm to assign everyone incomes. And then in each county, we construct a simple measure of the degree of cross-class interaction. We ask, if you are a below median income person, what fraction of your friends have above median income? How much are you interacting with high income people, basically, on Facebook? Red colors are places where there are fewer cross-class friendships, disconnection across class lines. Blue-green colors here are places with more cross-class interaction. So you probably immediately recognize that this map looks incredibly similar to the map of upward mobility from the tax records that I started out with, right? And so indeed, you can do a scatter plot of the data on upward mobility from the tax records against the data on cross-class interaction from the Facebook data. And you can see those two things are incredibly highly correlated with a correlation of 0.65, very different from that job growth scatter plot that I started out with. So there is indeed a tight relationship between these two variables. Now you'll note, I've picked one particular measure of social capital here. Those of you familiar with this literature might recognize there are many other ways you can think of measuring social capital, how cohesive networks are, how many friends you have, how much people are volunteering, levels of trust. There are many different concepts that people have talked about over the years. In this paper, we construct many other measures that have been suggested in the literature, and we correlate all of those measures with the data on upward mobility. I showed you the correlation of 0.65 in the previous slide with this measure of economic connectedness. It turns out there's a very stark result here. All of these other measures of social capital that sociologists, network theorists, and others have proposed over the years are basically uncorrelated with levels of mobility. So this is not to say they are not important for other outcomes. I want to be clear on that, but at least for the topic we're focused on here today, it seems like this cross-class interaction phenomenon in a predictive sense is particularly important. So why is that? Coming back to this plot here. So we have seen and we've shown in this work that if you do that same movers analysis I was showing you earlier, if you move to a place where there's more cross-class interaction at a young age, you have better outcomes in adulthood. And you can tell various causal stories for why that might be true. If you're connected to people who have higher incomes, we know many jobs in America are obtained through referrals, so maybe that kind of network helps you directly get a referral or an internship that makes a difference. But I think even more importantly, a very plausible mechanism here is that your aspirations or what you aim to do in life, what you think is possible, is greatly influenced by who you're around. If you've never met anybody who's gone to college, maybe you never even think about the possibility of going to college. If you live in an environment where some of your friends' parents went to college, became scientists, became lawyers, you know, whatever it might be, those possibilities start to become things you aspire to do, start to become things you work toward. So that, I think, is a plausible explanation for at least part of this correlation. But there are other explanations for this correlation that have nothing to do with the causal effects of networks or social capital. So to give you an example, take San Francisco on the far right there, which looks like a place with a lot of cross-class interaction overall and very high rates of upward mobility. One potential story is that there's a causal effect of those cross-class interactions on upward mobility in San Francisco. Another possibility is that
relative to other places in America, like Indianapolis, the Bay Area is a relatively rich place. It's going to have more funding for schools, other types of public goods, other types of resources. You know, maybe it's just the average levels of income, which are what are leading to these greater interactions with high-income people to begin with. But maybe it's just the average levels of income and the resources associated with that that are leading to higher levels of upward mobility. So to show you how we can disentangle between those explanations, I want to turn to this chart here, which I really see as the key thing from this analysis of social capital. So let me walk through it in a couple of steps. So what we're doing here is each dot represents a different zip code in America. And we're plotting first just the share of high-income friends that low-income people have in that zip code, so our measure of economic connectedness from the Facebook data, against just how rich people in that zip code are, median incomes in that zip code. And you can see there's a very clear upward sloping relationship here, as you might expect intuitively, because you tend to be friends with the people around you. If you live in a place where people are richer, you tend to have more high-income friends. So that kind of makes sense and is a bit mechanical. Now notice, despite that relationship, there's still a lot of dispersion vertically in this chart. So at a given, with a given income distribution, there's still big differences in the share of high-income friends that people have in some zip codes versus others. So now I want to get to the key point. Let's now color these dots by the data from the Opportunity Atlas, tax data measures of upward mobility, where let me remind you, red colors are places with lower levels of upward mobility, and blue colors are places with higher levels of upward mobility. So what you see in this chart, I think, is a very clear and striking pattern, which is that if you take any vertical slice of this chart, you see that the colors change systematically from red to blue as you move up. So that is to say, if I take a set of zip codes, all of which have median household incomes of about $50,000 a year, they all have similar resources in some sense, but I go from the zip codes where low-income people are not connected to, not interacting with high-income folks, to the places where there is a lot of cross-class interaction, I see rates of mobility changing systematically. In contrast, if I do the converse and take any horizontal slice of this graph, I go from a place that has much fewer resources to a much richer place, holding fixed the level of cross-class interaction, there's no change in levels of economic mobility. So that suggests quite strongly that what matters is not just average incomes in an area, but actually the degree of cross-class interaction conditional on the level of income, right? Which points more in the direction of the view that this cross-class interaction really matters. Now, this, of course, is just a non-parametric depiction of a two-variable regression, right? That's what we're doing here. And so to show you that this phenomenon actually turns out to be pretty robust across different explanatory variables, I'm now going to, in a more compact way, just show you a couple of regression results that I think further illustrate the power of this cross-class interaction variable. So I'll give you another example of a similar exercise. There's a long literature in economics that shows that there's a cross-sectional link between the level of income inequality in a given generation and rates of mobility across generations. So this was first established by an economist named Miles Corak and popularized by the late Alan Krueger in what he coined the Great Gatsby Curve, the link between inequality and mobility. And that's what's replicated in this first regression here of upward mobility on the Gini coefficient within a county. In the second column, we repeat that regression, but now control for the level of economic connectedness, this new Facebook-based variable. And you can see that two things happen. First, economic connectedness is a very strong predictor of mobility. And second, the relationship between inequality and mobility basically disappears, exactly like I was showing you in the previous chart with poverty rates. So in that sense, statistically, connectedness explains the link between inequality and mobility that's been widely discussed in the public discourse and the prior academic literature. Another example. So my colleagues, David Cutler and Ed Glaser, have a famous paper in the Quarterly Journal of Economics in 1997, where they noticed, using more limited survey data, that correctly, segregation is extremely harmful for blacks. If you look at black kids growing up in racially segregated neighborhoods, large black share, they tend to have lower rates of upward mobility. But they note in their paper, in the conclusion, but we do not have an exact understanding of why this is true. So again, we replicate their analysis, but now control for the level of economic connectedness, cross-class interaction,
And once again, you see that exact same pattern, right? The lack of connectedness in those predominant

predominantly Black communities can, in a statistical sense, explain why you see much lower levels of mobility there. And so, you know, based on that set of results, our sense is that this measure of cross-class interaction is extremely important in understanding economic mobility in combination with other factors like the quality of schools and other things for sure, but this is certainly something that warrants attention. And so I want to make one final set of points on this before turning to a couple of other things and concluding today's lecture. So I've shown you that there are these big differences. There's this link between economic connectedness and mobility. And so you might wonder, okay, if we think this cross-class interaction is important, how can we get more of it, right? So I don't have a definitive answer for that, but I think it's useful to start at a conceptual level by thinking about two different factors that matter for the level of cross-class interaction or connectedness in a society. The first is just simply exposure. So to give you a simple visual example, imagine you've got two schools, and imagine that all the high-income kids shown with the green circles go to the first school, and all the low-income kids go to the second school. So since you can't be friends with people you never meet, obviously this is going to generate a very disconnected society across class lines. So that's one potential explanation for why we have stratification by class in terms of social networks in America, just segregation. But that's not the only possibility. You could also have this situation, a situation with what we're calling friending bias, where you have perfectly integrated schools. Yet, if you look at the friendships that are formed shown here by these lines, you still don't have any cross-class friendships because all the high-income kids in a school hang out with each other and all the low-income kids in a school maybe hang out with each other. Which of these two things is driving the lack of connectedness is extremely important to understand from a policy perspective, because if it's the former, then you can think about policies like changing zoning laws, redistricting, busing, et cetera, that create more exposure. If it's the latter, that's not gonna, you know, that's not where the problem is. You've got to figure out what's happening that's creating a lack of interaction within a given room. So the power of the social network data, the Facebook data, is that we can actually start to disentangle these phenomena. And the way we do that is by taking the friendships that we see, the billions of friendships, and it turns out that you actually have enough information to make a pretty good guess about where those friendships were formed. So we can make a good guess about whether you made your Facebook friends in a high school, in a church, in a specific college, et cetera, by looking at, you know, where you both were at certain times and so on. So I'll again spare you the details. So we do that for all of the friendships, and using that, we're able to construct these very precise measures. Here I'm showing you the data by high school of these two key axes that matter for connectedness. The friending bias measure, so conditional on a level of exposure, how many high-income friends do you make? One way to think about it statistically is how much are you sampling non-randomly from the set of peers you have in your school? That's what's on the y-axis. And the x-axis is just how many high-income students you have in your school, just a measure of exposure. So again, take a local example, Berkeley High School. Berkeley High School on the surface looks like a very diverse high school. It's got a pretty mixed income distribution. If you look in the Facebook data, Berkeley Public High School is one of the schools in America with the greatest level of friending bias. It's the most separated by class among schools in the United States. And so you see that pattern more generally among big, public, diverse high schools where at some level you have integration, but in practice you actually don't have integration when you look at what the networks look like. And as we've seen in the slides I was showing you earlier, it's really the actual cross-class interaction, not just being in the same building, that's predicting good outcomes for kids from low-income families. So using this kind of data, and again, we've made this publicly available, so for the students here, you know, if you're interested in understanding what's driving this variation and so on, I think there are lots of interesting questions here, can be analyzed with these publicly available data. We can take that and go back to the question I raised initially, how much of the social disconnection in America by class is due to exposure versus friending bias? And it turns out if you do various reweighting exercises, basically the answer is 50-50. Half of the disconnection is due to a lack of exposure, the fact that poor and rich kids live in different neighborhoods, go to different schools, go to different colleges, and half of it is due to friending bias. So even conditional on exposure, there being disconnection in terms of who people interact with.

0: Now, at some level, this all seems maybe a little bit abstract, and we're figuring out, seems like we're figuring this out with these new data. But at another level, I think these are totally familiar ideas to anyone just in their own life from introspection. Just to give you a sense of that, I want to give you a quote here from Carmelo Anthony, the famous basketball player, from his recent memoir, which I think captures this idea in very simple terms. He talks about his experience growing up in Baltimore, where he notes that millionaires could live on one side of a street and the projects could be on the other side. In that sense, it was a very integrated place. If you looked at like that census tract, it would be very integrated by income. But he notes, those two worlds would never cross, never make friends, never acknowledge each other. In our jargon, he's basically saying there's a lot of friending bias. Everybody was okay with it, especially the rich. And I think it's that kind of situation that explains why Baltimore in particular is actually a place with really poor outcomes for kids from low-income families. So I think this friending bias phenomenon, how you actually get people from different backgrounds to interact with each other, is very important to try to think about how we address going forward, much as how I think we devote a lot of attention in policy circles to thinking about issues of exposure and segregation, right? There are numerous policies focused on zoning laws and other kinds of things that are about getting people into the same sorts of neighborhoods, but I think the latter component is also important. I want to show you one final piece of data here, which is, I don't want to leave the impression that this friending bias is somehow some intrinsic thing that cannot be changed through policy and only exposure is manipulable. And to give you a flavor for that, and I'll come back to this more in the second lecture as well, just want to show you a couple of pieces of evidence that I think support that view. So one point to note is that the level of friending bias varies substantially across settings. If you take a given set of people and look at the friends that same set of people make in different settings, they exhibit much more friending bias in certain settings, like the friendships they make in their neighborhood or their college, relative to, say, their religious institution or recreational group, where people are much more likely to make friendships that cut across class lines. Another example, relevant to the school's context and consistent with the example of Berkeley High School that I gave you, if you look at the size of a school or the size of a group more generally and the level of friending bias, people tend to come apart in big groups. So in very big schools, you find the other kids who sort of look like you and make your own subgroup. In smaller groups, you kind of end up interacting with everyone by the end, and that leads to more of these connections. This is not to say, you know, this is in and of itself the solution. You know, maybe creating smaller cohorts, which actually turns out Berkeley High School is trying to do at some level, you know, maybe that can make a difference. But more generally, my point here is this seems malleable to some extent, and we should be thinking more about how we can make a difference on that dimension. Okay, so I want to open it up to questions, but before doing that, I want to show you one last set of data, which I think is particularly relevant in this context, which is about the role of higher education in economic mobility. So to this point, I've been focused largely on disaggregation across neighborhoods and schools, K through 12 schools and so on. Of course, a natural next important junction in the pipeline to opportunity is where we're all sitting right now, right? Institutions of higher education. Many people view institutions of higher education as the realm where the playing field gets leveled, where you can really create equality of opportunity and give people pathways to upward mobility. So the last set of data I want to show today is to explore whether that's actually the case in practice, try to understand how colleges affect economic mobility. And here we're going to use data again from the anonymized tax records that we've used in the other studies, linked in this case to Department of Education records, and data on everyone's SAT and ACT scores for everyone who took the SAT and ACT in the US. So let me start with this chart here, which comes from a paper with Emmanuel and Danny Yagan and others, where first I'm just going to show you some data on what mobility looks like across colleges in America. So when we're thinking about colleges, there are two dimensions that matter for a college's contribution to economic mobility. The first is what I'm going to call the upward mobility rate. If you take a set of kids from low-income families in the bottom 20% of the income distribution and ask what fraction reached the top 20% of the income distribution, that's a measure of how upwardly mobile the student body is, right? Like how much are you helping the low-income kids on your campus rise up when you measure their incomes 10 years after college using tax data? And on that measure, you can see that a lot of the highly selective colleges in America like my own institution, currently Harvard, Stanford, Princeton, et cetera, look terrific, as does UC Berkeley. But that's not the only measure that matters for a college's contribution to economic mobility. What also matters, of course, is how many low-income kids you have on campus to begin with. And on that measure, if you look at places like Princeton and Harvard, only 2 or 3% of kids at those colleges are coming from the bottom 20% of the income distribution. You're about 80 times more likely to be at Harvard if you're from the top 1% than if you're from the bottom 20%. So these colleges are enormously skewed towards kids from high-income families. Berkeley has more low-income kids than Harvard. It's not enormously large, but it's still significantly more like 8 or 9% as opposed to 3%. But then as you go over to the right side of this distribution, you can see that there are many colleges in America, each one represented by a different dot, that do serve many, many low-income kids, right? But there you have a different challenge, which is if you look at a lot of those institutions, typically two-year institutions or community colleges, you don't see very good outcomes at those places. And so at some level, one way to think about what the problem is in the higher education system in the United States in terms of contributing to economic mobility is that we basically don't have many dots in the upper right here. We don't have a lot of places that serve a lot of low-income kids and have excellent outcomes. Now, one reason that might be the case is that there's a limited capacity for colleges to do anything about these issues because of all the other disparities that we've talked about, starting at birth, from the neighborhoods you live in, to who you interact with, to the schools you attend, so forth and so on. You know, one view you might have is maybe there's just very little capacity for these colleges to admit more qualified low-income kids while maintaining their selectivity standards, and there's just limited capacity for these colleges to do better given all the challenges kids have faced to that point. So to interrogate that further, one way we can do that is by using data on SAT scores to get a sense of kids' qualifications, kind of where they are at the point that they are applying to and entering college. And so at some level, there is quite a bit of truth in that view. There are a lot of disparities that emerge by the time you're 18. If I plot, for instance, the fraction of kids who are scoring above 1,500 out of 1,600 on the SAT, that puts you in the top 1% of test scores on the SAT by parental income, it is indeed the case that there's a very steep gradient here. You're about 30 times more likely to have an SAT score above 1,500 if you're from the top 1% relative to being from the bottom fifth. And so at some level, you know, you take a place like Berkeley, trying to admit very highly qualified kids, because of this fact, whatever you think about whether the SAT is biased or not and whether we should go test optional, I'll touch on some of those issues in the next lecture, but there's some content in this, as I'll show you direct data on in the subsequent lecture. But you know, given that, there's gonna be a limit to how much you can do at colleges. But that being said, I don't think we should let colleges completely off the hook because there are still significant differences in attendance rates, even conditional on SAT scores. And so just to give you a quick flavor of that, let me toggle over to one last thing here. So I'm gonna go over to this website that the New York Times has constructed to look at these college level data. And here what you can do is type in the name of any college. So let's type in Berkeley. So if first what we're gonna do is just look at attendance rates for kids who attend Berkeley, for kids at Berkeley in general, by parental income, based on information from parents' incomes from tax records, right? And so you can see at Berkeley, there's kind of a flat distribution, and then it does tick up pretty sharply at the top, where Berkeley has many more kids from high-income families than from middle-class and lower-income families. But what you can now do is ask, using the SAT data, suppose we take a set of kids who have the same qualifications when they're applying as measured by the SAT. So we can click on this button here and see what happens to the distribution at Berkeley. Turns out it totally flattens. So at Berkeley, there doesn't seem to be much of a difference in attendance rates conditional on SAT scores. In some sense, there's a limit to what UC Berkeley can do further in terms of creating equity, unless, of course, one wants to have sort of class-based affirmative action and have more kids from lower-income families admitted. But Berkeley and a number of other public institutions are somewhat distinct in that way. So now if I type Stanford, okay, so Stanford looks completely different, where you can see Stanford, even conditional on SAT scores, has this kind of U-shaped distribution with much fewer kids from the middle class, and then a real uptick at the very top of the distribution, where even if you take two kids with the exact same SAT score, you are far more likely to be attending Stanford if you come from families making more than $600,000 a year than if you're from the middle class or a lower income family. And so just to come back to that here and wrap up for today, you know, if you look at that more systematically and look at Ivy League, Ivy Plus colleges, Ivy League and schools like Stanford, elite private institutions, look at your probability of attending these colleges for kids, all of whom have, say, exactly the same SAT score, an SAT score of 1510, which is exactly the 99th percentile threshold. You see this very clear upward sloping pattern where you're like two or three times more likely to attend these colleges, even holding fixed SAT if you're from a high income family. And what that shows you then is that actually there is probably scope, going back to this plot, to do something at the college level to move these dots to the right, and then in a different vein to think about how you move those dots upward and potentially amplify the impacts of colleges on upward mobility as well. So, you know, more broadly, you know, the point here is I think piece by piece, by looking at this pipeline with these granular data, we can figure out where the shortfalls sort of are and make progress in tackling these issues going forward. And so I'm gonna skip a couple of things here and conclude for today by just highlighting three takeaways. I've shown you lots of different data, but you know, I hope you'll take three main messages away. First, you know, I think childhood environment plays a central role in shaping prospects for upward mobility through a dosage or exposure effect. Second, I think a lot of the reason environment matters is because of social capital. Often in economics and in policy debates, we focus solely on financial resources, but I think there's an important complementarity between financial resources and social capital that can be very influential, and you'll see how that guides a lot of the policy interventions we're thinking about going forward in tomorrow's lecture. And then finally, in some separate work that I didn't talk about here, our sense is focusing on creating equality of opportunity can be very useful from the perspective of reducing inequality, which is what I think motivates a lot of people to be interested in these issues, but can also have payoffs in terms of increasing economic growth. This is not a zero-sum game. You know, you bring more people through the pipeline, they start new businesses, they invent new things that benefit everyone, and I think there's clear data supporting that as well. So that's what I have to say for today. Tomorrow, I'm gonna take the set of findings I've shared today and try to think about what we can do to increase upward mobility on the ground, talk about some policy pilots and interventions that we and others are implementing in this space. And I'll focus on three areas: reducing segregation, making strategic place-based investments to kind of turn the red-colored places into blue colors on the maps that I've been showing you, and what we can do to improve higher education, the last set of topics that I focused on. But let me stop there for today, and thanks so much. Happy to take questions.
1: Hi. So if I look at what we at an institution of higher education can do, Zach Bleemer has recently been coming out with data which shows that limiting the enrollment in lucrative majors like economics, like computer science, actually seems to be causally related to racial stratification and limitation of upward mobility, you know, in a way that is correlated with that racial stratification. So what's your thought about that and about how that might give us a way to move this in a different direction?
0: Yeah, great. Thanks so much. So, you know, Zach is a terrific graduate of the Berkeley PhD program. We're actually working with Zach on these issues now with these data. And you're absolutely right. So, you know, as you start to interrogate what is going on at some of these colleges where you're seeing lower levels of mobility, part of it is about the types of things that people are majoring in, which may be partly about major restrictions, like Zach documents in one of his papers. It may also be about other factors that lead people, for example, to be discouraged from pursuing a class. You often see gender disparities, for instance, emerge where women, if they get a, there's some evidence which suggests that if women get a B in an introductory class, they may choose something else. Men are happy to plow ahead, you know, with the B or whatever the grade is. And so I think there are lots of things underneath the hood like that to try to unpack. I'll show some evidence on this tomorrow. Take City University of New York, which is a little bit of an outlier in that graph that I'm showing you. What are they doing? They have a number of interesting programs that try to really support kids in the pipeline, help them graduate, help them choose majors that can work well for them, et cetera. So I think all of these things are the types of things to be thinking about.
2: So I wonder, after all of this, at a very high level, if you think there's any vision that you have of a new American dream, or if you think we should move away from it altogether.
0: Yeah, thanks. So yeah, I mean, my view is the US has traditionally been very focused on being a capitalistic engine, kind of maximizing growth. And that can have certain benefits, of course, in terms of creating more innovation, more discovery, entrepreneurship, and so on. As I think we're all well aware, the fruits of those returns are very unequally distributed, as shown clearly in work by Emmanuel Saez here and Gabriel Zucman and others. And part of what I think we're trying to show here is that thinking about the dynamic process, the equality of opportunity in particular, can be a useful lens to try to restore the American dream in some sense. And as I'll emphasize in tomorrow's lecture, I think that way of thinking about it, as opposed to focusing on inequality of outcomes, the distribution of income, which may also be important, obviously, in its own right, when you focus on equality of opportunity, it can be a broad tent that brings people together. So in my experience, you find people on the right, people on the left, all of whom are very interested in trying to figure out how to tackle this problem, because I think a lot of people believe it's just a fundamental ideal in America and beyond that we want to be a place where people can rise up. Whether, you know, one can get back to where we were in the 1950s, I don't know, but my view is step by step with the kind of evidence we have here, making scientific progress, I think one can make progress in the right direction at least.
3: Hi. My question has to do with that first graph that you showed in terms of the decreasing American dream. And I'm curious, over that time from the 1940s until, I guess it was the 1980s, a larger percentage of generations were going to college. So since college connects with income level, is there something where you're kind of tapping up against how educated the children can be?
0: Right. Yeah, great question. So part of what I think is going on here at a macroeconomic level, there's a nice book by my colleagues, Claudia Golden, who just won the Nobel Prize, and Larry Katz, called The Race Between Education and Technology, that kind of captures what you were getting at in your question, where they point out that if you look at trends in levels of education, just measured, say, by the number of college graduates or total years of education, up until 1980, it was going up steadily, and then it completely plateaus and falls off the trend line. And so the way they think about it is there's constantly technological progress, globalization, there are these forces that sort of human beings have to compete with in terms of getting wages. Up until 1980, we were keeping steady in that race. After 1980, we fell behind. And, you know, one way you can look at it is that is one of the core reasons the American dream has really faded here. And my view is it's not just about years of education, but the quality of education, the nature of the childhood environment. America has become more segregated. There are many elements related to what I've been showing you in the more modern data that I think have changed in the time series as well. Now, you raised the question of whether there's a ceiling. I don't think there's a ceiling here that kind of says, you know, we've hit the limit, now only 50% of people are going to do better than their parents. And the way you can see that, and we actually show this in this paper, is the overall size of the pie in America is still growing very rapidly. Growth rates are very large. Average incomes are going up quite a bit. It's just that the distribution of that income growth is far more skewed than it used to be in the past. And so, you know, in the limit, if it's just one person getting much richer, then of course you're going to end up in a situation where 50% of people do better than their parents. But it's not like we've hit the ceiling in terms of economic growth. It's just that we've gotten closer to that situation of one person capturing all the growth. And we show in the paper that if you were to distribute the modern growth rates more equally, like we did in the past, maybe through some of these types of solutions that I've been talking about here, creating more equal opportunities, you would reverse two-thirds of the decline in mobility, showing you that most of this is not about hitting a ceiling in terms of education or potential progress.
4: Hello. My main question was on your propositions when it comes to, in specific, the importance of integrating people based on socioeconomic levels, not just on race. And one of my questions, because I think one of the main pushbacks, especially behind closed doors, when we're trying to push this forward from a policy perspective,

0: is there a negative effect when you bring in people from lower income demographics into the communities that are from higher income? Because I think the higher income families, I think in the back of people's heads, what we see on camera is very different than what we vote behind closed doors. And so I was wondering, in terms of bringing this to light and sharing this with people, is there a negative correlation if you introduce people from lower socioeconomic groups into higher? And then does that affect those children's ability to still be high performers and further generations?
1: Excellent question. And of course, a critical one in understanding whether any of this is going to be actionable going forward. And so what can we say in the data, setting aside what people's perceptions might be? So a couple things come out, and you can look at this for yourself in the Opportunity Atlas. So if you look at those maps that I've been showing you, you know, suppose I was to show you the same map, not looking at kids who started out in low-income families, but kids who start out in high-income families. What would it look like spatially? Fact one is that there's much less dispersion across areas in outcomes for kids who grow up in high-income families than low-income families. If you look at kids who grew up in high-income families in Atlanta, for example, they do just as well as kids who grow up in Salt Lake City or the Bay Area. And I think that's intuitive. Basically, what we find is where you grow up matters much less if you're rich than if you're poor. And it's kind of because you can insulate yourself from the local conditions. You can send your kids to the best schools, et cetera. You have networks that cross many boundaries and so forth. So that's one way of looking at it, that the outcomes of the rich sort of are always good regardless of the environment to some extent. But then more directly, you can ask, if we look at these more integrated places, we see low-income kids are more likely to rise up. Do we see worse outcomes for the high-income kids there? And the answer there is a little bit more nuanced. So if you just look at that in the raw data, you see slightly worse outcomes for kids from high-income families. That turns out to be driven largely by the fact that the average incomes are different in that place. Why might that matter? In the US, with property tax, local financing of schools, if you live in a more integrated place, obviously your school is going to have less funding, and that might have a negative effect, larger classes, et cetera, for kids from high-income families. Once you control for that in the way that I showed you with that colored dot plot, hold fixed the level of resources and look at changes in composition, there's absolutely no effect of more cross-class interaction on the outcomes of kids from high-income families, while kids from low-income families do better. So it is not a zero-sum game by any means. And I think trying to convey that publicly, now coming to the core of your question, to actually change people's perceptions, I think that would be a very valuable thing to figure out how to do.
0: Thank you.
2: Thanks for a fascinating talk, Raj. I have two quick questions. Yeah. The first relates to what this young gentleman just talked about. When you have that 50-50 split between how much of it is segregation and how much of it is friend bias, then at least it suggests that creating less segregation, more cross-area busing or policies like that will build off of that 50% and do something.
1: Yeah.
2: It's possible, however, that the areas where there's less of that are areas with, you know, intrinsic attitudes, so that if you would mix them, the friend bias would become much more severe, right?
1: Exactly.
2: So it's not clear that we would get 50% if we did that, right?
1: And in fact, you see that in the data. Okay. So in the more diverse communities that are more mixed income, you see more friending bias. And so there's kind of a catch-22, and that's what shows you, you need to think about, it's not just about integrating people. You need to think about how you actually foster that interaction. This is speculation moving beyond data in a way that usually I don't feel comfortable doing, but one hypothesis is that people look for something in common. Like if you look at this data on religious groups or recreational groups, if you find kind of the common denominator, the shared faith or the shared sports team, it overcomes other forms of stratification. And so maybe it makes sense to think intentionally about that when one thinks about integration.
2: Fascinating. The second question, when you looked at that U shape with the, you know, so you compare Berkeley to Harvard, I'm wondering if a big part of that isn't part of the, say, private elite university's business model of legacy admits. Because that is a tremendous engine for donations. And if I were the president of Harvard, I would look at them and say, I'm probably not changing anything if I want to keep on getting the money I'm getting.
1: So, Steve, I'll get into this in more detail actually in tomorrow's lecture to decompose exactly what's driving that uptick, because I think that then points to potential policies one might undertake to create more equity there. You're absolutely right that legacies are part of it. Turns out it's not all of it. It's about 40%.

0: percent of it. But let me emphasize one key thing I think about legacies anticipating what I'll say tomorrow, which is at the scale of these private institutions at this point, the vast majority of legacies who are admitted, quite honestly, do not have enough money to make a genuine difference for an institution that has a $55 billion endowment. And so, yes, there are some people who give $350 million, and that, you know, does obviously matter to an institution, but that's a tiny sliver of the population, and it relates fundamentally to the work Emmanuel and Thomas Piketty and others have done, that the distribution of wealth is so skewed, you really need to admit 10 kids to get the vast majority of your donations. And so my view is that it's not obvious, even from that very economic perspective, that this makes sense. We can talk more about that.
1: Thanks.
2: Again, Raj, thank you so much. So glad to see you here at Berkeley again. So my question has to do with the value-added effect of a university or college.
0: Yeah.
2: If my memory is correct, maybe it's not, I think there's a paper by Alan Krueger
0: yep.
2: that said that once you control for the individual and where the individual, the courses taken, the majors of yeah. the individual, that the college effect almost disappears.
0: Yeah.
2: And how do I square that
0: yeah.
2: with your value-added
0: yeah.
2: numbers?
0: Great. Yeah, well, thanks, Rich. So I feel like the questions you all are asking perfectly set up for the next lecture where I'm going to tackle that as well. So our most recent paper actually is about the causal effects of colleges and why kids from high-income families are more likely to attend some of these colleges. And just in a nutshell, our view is that we've updated our views since Alan Krueger's paper for two reasons. It turns out, so what Alan Krueger was doing in this very famous paper is taking kids who got in to, say, their local state flagship school and a highly selective private school, comparing the outcomes of a child who chose to go to the private school versus a child who chose to go to the local state school, and found that on average, their incomes weren't that different. Turns out that if you use the tax records with now a tremendous amount of precision, and you look at the fraction of children who reach the upper tail of the distribution, there's an enormous difference in your odds of reaching the top of the distribution if you go to one of these highly selective private colleges versus less selective public schools. So in that range, it matters tremendously. And then there's other work, including by Zach Bleemer and other research designs we're using, where if you look at the state flagships versus, say, like the Cal States or the CUNYs, the next tier of schools, even on average incomes, you start to find really significant differences. And so our sense is that, you know, what has actually become quite a popular takeaway, a lot of people have read that paper and it's been incorporated in the general view, like maybe college doesn't matter so much. I actually don't think that that's right. We're able to replicate those findings, reconcile them with more modern data. And my sense is there is actually a real value added here. And I'll show that data more in tomorrow's lecture.
3: So, as many people will know and recognize, when we use meta platforms, this, I have a question regarding your economic conductedness mm-hmm. variable. Mm-hmm. When we use meta platforms, a lot of the time we get a little, you know, some little box that says people you may know.
0: Yep.
3: And I think this contributes to what people discuss in literature and just in pop culture as
0: yep.
3: the echo chamber effect.
0: Yep. Yep.
3: And so I'm wondering, given this very significant coefficient you got and your research overall, like how does the echo chamber effect impact the significance and the meaning of your economic
0: yeah.
3: connectedness variable
0: yep.
3: and that data, et
0: yeah.
3: cetera?
0: Yeah, great question. So you basically wonder, you know, how much of the friendships we're seeing on the Facebook data are sort of generated algorithmically because of the algorithm used to recommend friends or because of the nature of online interactions to generalize a bit and so on. And so we're concerned about that as well. And we try to tackle that in various ways. So one example is we try to look at your closest friends. So you can use various proxies like the messages people are exchanging and where they're located, various groups they participate in, things like that, to get a very clear sense of who people's closest in-person friends are and who are kind of broader contacts who may have been algorithmically recommended. And it turns out if you subset to those 5 or 10 closest friends, you get results very similar to what I've been showing you. So why is that? That might not seem totally intuitive. You know, average person has like 350 friends on Facebook. Why does it turn out if I look at your 10 closest friends, I get a similar picture to if I look at the 350? Basically, it's an empirical result in the data that if I tell you

0: socioeconomic status of your first 10 friends, it is very highly predictive of the 350 friends you have. And so you end up getting a pretty sharp signal of probably the contacts who genuinely matter, not the very broad network. And so that's why our sense is, despite those kinds of issues, this is actually giving you a pretty reliable signal.
1: Okay, and to follow up on the economic connectedness, you talked about the channels through which this variable is impacted. We have like the friending bias and exposure.
0: Yes.
1: But I'm wondering about potentially other channels like time to use social media that people who work full-time jobs might not have, and how that's going to also impact your data if there are other channels that you're currently discussing.
0: Yeah, totally. You know, and I think a very interesting question for students and others here interested in these issues is, what is the effect of online networks themselves on these kinds of connections, and how is that going to impact outcomes down the road? We are basically using the Facebook data as a proxy to get at offline interaction, more or less, as I was just saying. But you know, one can think going forward, in some sense, there's a lot of potential to overcome exposure constraints. You're going back to Steve's question, if you're not bound by physical geography and you can connect with people anywhere in the world, in principle, you can have much more diverse connections. In practice, as you just said, you end up getting a lot of echo chambers. And so are there ways that we can connect people meaningfully overcoming these geographic boundaries? I think that's a fascinating question with social media.
2: Hi, I'm Sean. I'm a physics undergrad here. Incidentally, physics is the major here with the most imbalanced gender ratio in favor of men. Could you speak a little more about the gender disparities we see in the maps?
0: Yeah, absolutely. You know, maybe the way I will do that is just briefly show one slide here that I skipped, which is looking at where kids become inventors in America is very relevant to fields like physics. So, what you see is on many dimensions, by gender, by race, by income, there are many more kids who become inventors from certain backgrounds relative to other backgrounds, more men than women, more kids from high-income families and low-income families, white folks than underrepresented minorities, et cetera. And to answer your question in an empirical way, we can try to understand, you know, why that's happening and what's driving gender disparities in particular. And I'll show you again a geographic disaggregation that turns out to be useful in figuring that out. So here, what we've done is linked patent data on the universe of patent holders in America to the tax records. So we can look at the lives of who goes on to become an inventor in America. And here we're looking at where inventors tend to grow up. And you'll notice, you know, a lot of inventors grew up in the Bay Area. A lot of inventors grew up in some other cities in the Midwest. What is this blip here in Texas? That's Austin, Texas, right around UT Austin. So you probably see a pattern. It's around places of kind of where there is a lot of innovation and knowledge production among the adults living in that place. So that's consistent with other ideas I talked about in this lecture, that exposure might matter. If you're growing up in a place where people are doing a certain thing, like science and innovation, you might yourself have that on your radar screen. But tying this now to your question about gender, you see some very sharp patterns with this that speak, for example, to the origin of gender disparities. So it turns out that as a girl, if you grow up in an area with a lot of men who are innovating, who are patent holders in a particular field, it has very little impact on your probability of becoming an inventor. If you're a boy growing up in a place with a lot of male inventors, you're much more likely to become an inventor. But as I was just saying, if you're a girl growing up in a place with a lot of male inventors, it's actually totally irrelevant. If you're growing up in a place with a lot of female inventors, it has a great influence on your probability of going into science and becoming an inventor. And it turns out that also happens in a field-specific manner. So you can classify patents into the technology class, like what type of patent do you have? And this happens in a very technology class-specific way. So if you grew up in the Bay Area, you might be much more likely to have a patent in computers. If you grew up in Minneapolis, which has a lot of medical device manufacturers, you tend to have a lot of patents in medical devices, even if you yourself are living in some other place in adulthood, very consistent with this exposure idea. And it's totally gender specific. And so coming back to your question, you know, why might we have so few women in physics? I think part of it might be this intergenerational transmission where we've had so few women in physics, and that itself leads to so few women in physics going forward. And this is the type of problem that I think we really need to try to address.

0: going forward. So if you look at the fraction of female inventors over time, what fraction of people who are getting patents are women by birth cohort, you can see that is indeed going up. But it's going up at a rate of 0.25 percentage point per year, which means if you extrapolate, it's going to take another 118 years to reach gender parity in terms of innovation. And I think it's this kind of process that somehow one needs to figure out how to break out of to have an impact. Thank you.
1: So thank you very much.

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0: Hi, I'm Kim Peters, and I was diagnosed with stage 4 uterine cancer. So I'm doing chemo now technically for the third time. We'll see if the cancer is shrinking. If it's not shrinking, then we're going to clinical trials. So I'm not a scientist, but I know that funding research is at the forefront of saving my life and saving others' lives. Clinical trials, while there may not be that many for me, there's so much that's in the pipeline that I don't know if that's going to make it. We're not a line item. I mean, it's human beings. I wish I could tell them, like, come with me on my chemo. Sit next to me. See how many people in this room are hooked up to a machine praying that this is going to work, praying that they are not going to die. So funding is desperately needed so that one day we can all be survivors.
1: You're watching UCTV.
2: Our next speaker continues our policy section of the conference. It's Maria Towne, who is the president and CEO of the American Association of People with Disabilities. In this role, she works to increase the political and economic power of people with disabilities. She previously served as the director of the City of Houston's Mayor's Office for People with Disabilities, advocating for citizens with disabilities, and she was the senior associate director in the Obama White House Office of Public Engagement, managing disability community engagement and coordinating federal engagement. She has expertise in the areas of youth development, leadership, and promoting college and career readiness. And she's going to talk about Medicaid. What is it? Why is it important? And what does the reconciliation bill mean for the future? The reconciliation bill, meaning H.R. 1, the federal bill, also sometimes referred to as the Big Beautiful Bill.
3: Hello, everyone. Clarissa, thank you for that introduction. Again, my name is Maria Towne, and I serve as the president and CEO of the American Association of People with Disabilities. I'm a white woman with long brown hair, wearing a purple dress and red lipstick. And although we just met, I want to tell you about my childhood. So I was born with cerebral palsy, a developmental disability, and throughout a large part of my childhood,

really critical as like many kids with physical and developmental disabilities. I had a lot of surgeries, so that in-home personal assistance support was extremely helpful as I recovered from many surgeries in childhood. And when I was about 10, the state of Louisiana changed their Medicaid program, and I went through a redetermination to figure out if I was disabled enough to continue needing these services. And ultimately, I lost my services. My family and I, we fought this decision. I remember having to go in front of a judge and walk. And again, at that time, we lost. And so I lost access to physical therapy. I lost access to in-home personal attendant services, and my mom lost access to respite services. And the services that I use when I received a Medicaid waiver are just a few of the ways that Medicaid supports people with disabilities, daily lives, and ultimately our goals and dreams for the future. On this slide is a photo of me at my kindergarten graduation. I am kind of smiling embarrassingly. I'm wearing a blue mortarboard hat, and I have a posterior walker around the front of my body as a kind of, it was just the most convenient. I personally think I look very cute. But yeah, just a few years after this, I would lose my Medicaid. And so, next slide. There we go. Why am I telling you all of this? Again, we just met. Why am I already telling you about a traumatic childhood memory? The One Big Beautiful Bill Act, or H.R. 1, was passed in July of 2025, and it makes many changes to Medicaid. One of those changes is that people getting Medicaid through the expansion program will have to go through a redetermination every 6 months. Another big change is that some states will start having to have work requirements or community engagement requirements for some people who get Medicaid. And you're hearing me say some people because these requirements apply specifically to the Medicaid expansion population, which I'm going to talk more about in a little bit. So, what is a redetermination? A redetermination is a process where the state asks you to prove your disability in order to decide if you can get services. In order to go through a redetermination, you may need to get new assessments from doctors or other healthcare professionals, and you may also be required to participate in an interview. One of the things you're going to hear me say a lot in this presentation is that we don't actually know a lot of specifics right now because all of this is still being decided and determined, which actually creates an opportunity for all of us to influence the process and try to shape how these redeterminations work. And on this slide, there are kind of stock images of people with disabilities, documents, and healthcare providers engaged in conversation. What is a work requirement or a community engagement requirement? So the law itself, H.R. 1, refers to these requirements as community engagement requirements, but colloquially and in the disability community, we talk about work requirements. So the requirement is that individuals getting Medicaid through the expansion program must report at least 80 hours of activity per month to maintain Medicaid coverage. And the bill articulates qualifying activities that need to meet that 80-hour threshold. One is paid work, paid employment. Another is being enrolled in an education program at least half time. And that can include a certificate technical program or a degree program. A third set of qualifying activities is job training. And then the fourth is community volunteering. So that's volunteering with community organizations. And a failure to meet these qualifications or to report these qualifying activities accurately could mean that people will lose access to Medicaid. So what does this mean for California? California started Medicaid expansion in January of 2014. More than 5 million

people in California gained coverage to Medi-Cal as a result of this action. As of August 2024, 14.9 million people, or almost 40% of Californians, are enrolled in Medi-Cal. Due to Medicaid cuts, the state gross domestic product of California could shrink by over $14 billion, and more than 120,000 jobs could be lost in 2026. Medicaid, in addition to providing services and supports and healthcare access for individuals, is also a funding lifeline for many hospitals and the direct support workforce. Hospitals, particularly rural hospitals, are being put at extreme risk of closure as a result of these Medicaid cuts. And on this slide is an image of the state of California with the counties in different colors. So, what more does this mean for the state of California? And I'm sorry, I put this together for Louisiana as well. So, the state of California is going to have increased administrative costs as a result of these redeterminations and work requirements. The state of California will have to check to see if people meet the work requirements or if they meet a set of exemptions when they apply for Medi-Cal or when they go through a redetermination. The state is going to have to look back on a month of activity when people apply or go through a redetermination. They could look back longer. Some states may choose to look back 3 months. If a state says that someone does not meet the requirements, the state has to inform that person, and individuals will have 30 days to meet the work requirements or community engagement requirements. And on this slide is an image of the California State House. Now, when we were doing a lot of advocacy to try to prevent these Medicaid changes in the One Big Beautiful Bill after HR 1, what we heard from many elected leaders and policymakers is that people with disabilities were going to be exempt from these requirements. And in fact, many elected leaders told their constituents with disabilities that people with disabilities were going to be exempt. So why are we talking about this? Aren't people with disabilities exempt? It depends. All people with disabilities are not exempt from redeterminations or work requirements. So let's talk about what these exemptions are, how they work, and how, again, we can shape them moving forward. So HR 1 established a number of different exemptions for the Medicaid work requirements or community engagement requirements. The mandatory exemptions are parents, guardians, or caretakers of dependent children under age 13 or disabled people, people who are pregnant or receiving postpartum coverage, foster youth or former foster youth under age 26, people who are medically frail, and that's kind of the biggest exemption that relates to people with disabilities, people participating in substance use disorder programs, people who already meet the SNAP, Supplemental Nutritional Assistance Program, or TANF, Temporary Assistance for Needy Families work requirements, American Indians and Alaskan Natives, disabled veterans, people who are incarcerated or who are released from incarceration within 90 days, or people who are entitled to Medicare Part A or enrolled in Medicare Part B. Those are mandatory exemptions. There are also a set of optional hardship exemptions that states can choose to elect. These are short-term optional exemptions for people who maybe we're in an inpatient hospital, nursing facility, or immediate care facility, someone who resided in a county with a federally declared disaster or emergency, people who resided in a county with very high unemployment, or someone who traveled outside of their community for an extended period for medical care for themselves or for a dependent. So, what does medically frail mean? Again, the One Big Beautiful Bill Act, or HR 1, excludes people who are medically frail from work requirements.
The bill did specify that medical

frail includes the following groups: people who are blind, individuals with serious or complex medical conditions, those with substance use disorders or disabling mental health disorders, and people with physical, intellectual, or developmental disabilities that limit daily activity. Now, the other thing that the bill did was it allowed state to have discretion around how they define medically frail. And so even though the bill provides examples, states will still get to determine who is medically frail and who is not. And I want everyone to think back to 2021, when we had just gotten access to the vaccine for COVID-19. At the time, the Centers for Disease Control had a list of individuals who were at risk, at high risk of COVID-19. States were allowed and encouraged to prioritize people who were at high risk of COVID-19 for first access to the vaccine. I'm going to use my own disability as the example here. The CDC listed cerebral palsy as a very high-risk condition for COVID-19, but not every state did. And there were many people who were very confused because in some states, folks with CP could get access to the vaccine first, and in other states, they had to wait much longer. And so even with these specific examples, states could still come up with their own list. And it will be important for disability advocates in California to try, and I'll say this again, but try to make these exemptions and this kind of question of who is medically frail as broad as possible. So when will all of these changes start? When will this happen? On June 1st of 2026, the Department of Health and Human Services will issue an interim final rule that states have to follow in order to implement the work requirements and redeterminations. And I forgot to mention, we are currently unsure about who will be exempt, if anyone, from the redeterminations, or if that the list of exemptions for the work and community engagement requirements will be the same as exemptions for the redeterminations. So June 1st is when we're going to see this interim final rule. That's going to be a big day. Pay very close attention to what is in the interim final rule, because that will begin to take effect as soon as it is issued. It will not go through any kind of notice or comment period where you and I can voice our opinions and say how we think all these things should work. By September 30th, 2026, states are required to reach out to people on Medicaid about work requirements. So states are required to send a letter, to send an email, to make a phone call, post on social media to let people know that work requirements will be starting and how they will work and if they may or may not be exempt. Work requirements will start by January 1st of 2027, and that is not a very long time from now. Now, December 31st, 2028 is the longest amount of time that states have to request a delay in implementing these work requirements. So if a state is having issues figuring out how to administer all these new changes, how to manage all these programs, they can request for a delay in implementation to the federal government. And the latest that delay will be granted is December 31st, 2028. So the three key dates, though, June 1st of this year, September 30th of this year, and January 1st of 2027. So what can you do? One is get prepared. A big reason that disabled people and people in general lose access to Medicaid when requirements like this are implemented, which we have seen in two states already, is they lose access to healthcare because of administrative issues, because they don't have their documentation ready, because they experience delays in mail. So gather important documents that provide information about your disability and the supports and services that you need to thrive. For making sure you're ready for the work requirements or the community engagement requirements, if you work, if you volunteer, if you go to school, make sure that this is documented and begin pulling things together.

0: or like timesheets, pay stubs, and hours trackers. Additionally, you can also speak out. And to Claudia's presentation, people power is essential right now. Continue to reach out to your elected officials at the federal level because they do and they can reverse these changes. You can also and should be reaching out to the California State Medicaid Director. Tell them what you and your community need to make communication and all of these processes accessible and fair. This can include putting information into accessible formats, offering assistance to fill out forms, and more, and encourage state officials to make these exemptions as broad as possible. That alone will help people stay connected to their healthcare and really keep people alive. That ends my slideshow. And I think now we can go to questions.
1: Thank you so much. That was incredibly clear and helpful, and gives us a strong path. I want to start by, over the years, I've noticed that all public bureaucracies sort of work this way, that they promise the world, whether it's your health insurance or the regional center system or any other public bureaucracy where there's a negotiation for services and supports. And when the budget gets tight, they put more bureaucratic barriers in place to accessing the services. And then certain people and populations are able to jump through those hoops and others are not. So this is not unique to this bill or to this is not unique to this bill or to this to Medicaid. However, it's what's unusual about it is how upfront they were that that's what they were doing. We're going to save Medi-Cal by creating bureaucratic barriers, by making it harder for caregivers, for people with disabilities, for other people to access these services. The response of the state bureaucracies is that it's probably not, even if people with disabilities end up being exempt or an individual ends up being exempt, the state is going to be put under financial pressure and therefore will probably do the same thing, create more bureaucratic barriers through the regional center system or other bureaucratic barriers to access other services in order to save money. So this will start a whole cascade of bureaucratic barriers in multiple systems that people with developmental disabilities rely on. You talked about maybe we could reverse this. Maybe this doesn't actually have to come to be or to happen. Can you talk more about that?
0: Yes. So again, Claudia mentioned in her presentation that rebuilding these federal agencies that have been torn apart will take longer than restoring Medicaid. And I agree with that assessment. These Medicaid cuts were, they happened with the stroke of a pen, right? When President Trump signed the legislation into law, and they could be undone. Just as easily. One of the sort of, while California has a huge kind of Medicaid population, it is the result of California's size generally. Most states, and in fact, many states with leadership that voted for these changes, actually rely on Medicaid more to provide their citizens and residents with health care. And so we at AAPD and really at disability organizations across the country are continuing to implore legislators to protect Medicaid and to reverse these cuts. Again, in addition to legislation that may fix

0: some of these cuts, keeping those exemptions broad, like I mentioned, for work and community engagement requirements will prevent some harm from occurring. And encouraging states to delay implementation of the work requirements, community engagement requirements, and redeterminations, again, will also minimize harm. The data that we have coming out of Georgia, a state that has already implemented work requirements, shows that the state is actually losing money to implement this larger bureaucracy, and it's not the sort of savings that would come from cutting people off of healthcare are not happening. One of the common refrains in our advocacy work has been work requirements don't work. They don't encourage greater employment. They don't encourage a reduced sort of reliance on public benefits, and they actually cost states money, and elected leaders need to continue to hear that.
1: Okay, thank you. Can you talk a little? I noticed that SSI was not people who qualified as disabled based on the requirements of Social Security income didn't appear to be on that list. Is that something that states can do, or can you talk a little bit about more about people who are on social supplemental security income or supplemental security disability income, Social Security disability income.
0: Yes. So Clarissa mentioned two programs that are run by the Social Security Administration, Supplemental Security Income. This program is actually both programs are federal programs that provide people with disabilities with cash assistance. SSI, there is an asset limit of $2,000 that has not been adjusted since 1984. And if SSI recipients go over that asset threshold, they will lose access to their SSI. And often, SSI benefits are tied to Medicaid benefits. So if someone loses their benefits, it's not just the monthly SSI payment, which can range. It also often includes Medicaid. SSDI has higher income thresholds, and so the sort of the potential for crossing those thresholds is lower, and so they're usually less threatened. But it is still something to think about. So, Clarissa, you are right that they did not automatically exempt people with disabilities who receive SSI. That is something that we are encouraging states and the federal government to do, that CMS should be able to work with, CMS being the Centers for Medicaid and Medicare Services, should be able to work with the Social Security Administration to automatically exempt anyone who is currently receiving SSI or SSDI from the work requirements or community engagement requirements. States could do that as well, although because SSI and SSDI are federally administered programs, I'm hoping that we have more traction at the federal level for that kind of work. But again, AAPD, we are trying to meet with CMS to help them. I don't know if that's the right word, but to express what we think needs to be in the interim final rule. There are many disability coalitions that have had those meetings to help shape what's going to be issued in June. And then, similarly at the state level, there's a lot of those conversations going on with state Medicaid directors. I think part of the when folks were originally working on HR1, the desire by some legislators was to actually use the definition of disability that is within Social Security as the exemption definition for people with disabilities for work requirements. And I think the reason that that was not done is it's actually not broad enough. The definition of disability within Social Security is fairly specific, and it

0: is literally like the inability to work. Most Medicaid recipients actually do work. So I think they wanted to come up with a broader definition that would be more inclusive of a larger population.
1: Thank you. Enforcing work regulations means income, which is going to affect the SSI benefits as well. Will there be no exemption to not count the wages based off this requirement?
0: That makes sense, doesn't it? But we don't know yet. I mean, all of this is still, I mean, the details are really kind of up in the air. We're all waiting to see what CMS says. And there are some states, like Nebraska, is trying to comply with these requirements early. I hope that no other state does that. But we don't yet have guidance from CMS or from most states on how they will implement these work requirements. But I would hope that either people receiving SSI are automatically exempt, or that the whatever income that's generated as a requirement of fulfilling the work requirements is not counted towards the asset limit.
1: It strikes me it's not like there's a lot of jobs out there. They're assuming there's
0: Right.
1: going to be jobs for people with disabilities out there.
0: Yeah. I mean, what a great point. I think I didn't go into this example, but the look back issue is actually a big one. If a state decides that their look back period is 3 months instead of 1 month, and someone is out of work, for a couple of months, they get a job and they apply for Medicaid. If the look back period is 3 months, they will not fulfill the requirements because they have not been employed for a 3 month period. They may have only been employed for a couple of weeks. Similarly, if you have a disability like depression, where it's episodic, and or a chronic illness where you're experiencing a flare, and the flare or a depressive episode prevents you from fulfilling 80 hours within a job that you have in a particular month, you will not meet the worker community engagement requirements and could lose your health care or not or be deemed ineligible. And so even with the exemptions that are set, I think there are still a lot of people who will fall through the cracks.
1: Yes, for sure. There was a question about how healthcare providers might be able to support their patients through the redetermination process. Is there certain verbiage that we should put in notes or documentation that will best support people who are going through the redetermination to try and ensure that they don't lose their Medicaid services?
0: That's a great question. And again, nothing that we can be too sure of right now. What I will say, and this goes against everything that is in me. What I will say is, I would actually point out in documentation, how people are struggling. And I think this is hard, especially for providers who are supportive and strong disability allies. The example that I'm thinking of is, so as someone who is like relatively young, and if you see me sitting down, I may not appear very disabled. When I'm at the airport, and I use wheelchair assistance, oftentimes the people who are providing that assistance walk right past me because they assume I don't need it. And then I have to kind of engage in a dialogue where I try to convince them, like, no, yes, I am the passenger who needs this chair, I promise. In addition to having a dialogue, I often have to like get up and be as disabled as I possibly can be to show, no, I really do need you to assist me getting through the airport. And I think any kind of documentation.

0: you can provide where it's like, no, this person is struggling to to manage activities of daily living. This person does have difficulty completing these tasks. I think more of that needs to happen so that people can keep their services ra rather than less. And I don't like saying that, but I think it's true. Does that make sense?
1: Yes.
0: Yeah.
1: Yes. People think I think when people say Medi-Cal or Medicaid, people think about their health insurance, going to their primary care doctor, their specialist. They think about medical care. But because Medicaid is called so many different things and different states have special agreements with called waivers that are through the Medicaid program to pay for things that normally that aren't acute medical care, that aren't things like pills and prescriptions and doctor's appointments, but are more things like your wheelchair or more things like your aid or vocational supports or all the things that the regional center pays for. Can you talk more about the scope of the Medicaid program and what cutting it back means that goes beyond the healthcare services?
0: Clarissa, this is an excellent point. Again, Medicaid is a healthcare program. It's going to pay for primary care, specialists, medications, some hospital visits. But in addition, Medicaid is truly the only payer for home and community-based services. And home and community-based services alone can encompass many different things. Medicaid, home and community-based services, waivers encompass job coaches for people with disabilities, including people with disabilities and customized employment. Medicaid waivers cover things like community mental health programs and diversion programs. Again, vocational training, personal assistance services, community aids, and more. Medicaid also provides supports for students with disabilities in school through the ETPSD, and I cannot remember what that stands for right now. There is such a broad range of services covered by Medicaid that really are not replicated by any other aspect of our healthcare system, in part because these services often are performed and conducted in places where people already are, whether it's their homes or their schools or other community locations. So, for example, people with disabilities are not having to figure out how to coordinate accessible communication to go to a hospital or a medical center, a place where they don't go every day in order to get these services and are more likely to use them because, again, they're where we already are. Medicaid also again, like pays for the that the wages of direct support workers, which include personal care attendants, home health aides, nurses, LPNs, and others. So that workforce, Medicaid is their it really means their jobs and their livelihoods. So one of the biggest issues within the Medicaid system is that home and community-based services are optional. They are not a required service of Medicaid. Institutional care is required. States must provide those options to citizens. And so, because home and community-based services are optional services, they are often the first to get cut when states are facing a budget crisis or shortfall. So, the cuts within HR 1 are awful. And even before those cuts take effect, we are seeing states that have budget gaps begin to cut home and community-based services.

0: services. And we're seeing it in states like Maryland, where their developmental disability Medicaid waiver is facing hundreds of millions of dollars of cuts. And families are engaged in incredible advocacy to try to prevent that. We're seeing it in states like New York, which is using a different system to manage their consumer-directed home and community-based services program, which will result in loss of services and supports for people with disabilities living in the community. We're seeing it in states like Idaho, where folks are again also really fighting back. And this is before the HR1 cuts take effect, before Medicaid loses close to $1 trillion.
1: I think when you start to really, I mean, some of this legislation was put in into law, and I think a lot of times people have a difficult time understanding the unintended consequences. They see it very high level. Well, if you're getting health care and you can work, you should. But when you start to lay out all the implications, it's a lot more complicated. And one implication that occurred to me as you were speaking was if there aren't jobs available pe for people, and there's a huge influx of people who need to meet these requirements to stay healthy, that it's going to put a lot of pressure on the community college system because you can meet this requirement through being a half-time student. Community colleges were already under a lot of pressure from sort of fake students that were enrolling for to get student aid, and in some cases, people, you know, some community colleges, more than half their applicants and people that they enrolled were sort of fake students, and I can imagine this creating a lot more fake students who aren't really working towards a degree or working towards a job goal, but are merely enrolled for the purposes of meeting this requirement. Are there can you speak to that or implications on other?
0: I can't speak to that, but I from a workforce perspective, we like there are many employers who have done a great job becoming inclusive, accommodating employers for people with disabilities, and there are likely more who have not. And so, even if there becomes this great job boon, and we see an unprecedented increase in disability employment as a result of these work requirements, it will not be long lasting. What we know to be true is that for many people with disabilities, they can get a job and then struggle to keep that job because accommodations are not met or the employer does not understand how to meet the disabled employee kind of where they're at based on their communication needs or their neurotype. And so they lose the job quickly. And that causes this cascade effect of loss of benefits, loss of supports. And so I'm worried about seeing more of that where again, people will try to get a job. It will be short-lived and cause far more harm than good in the long run. One of the questions I have about the education component is that many people with disabilities are in school, but they are not enrolled in a program that ultimately provides a meaningful or an accepted credential. And so I don't know if students in those programs will be able to fulfill the education requirement. We don't have clarity on that yet.
1: Thank you so much. Well, there's a lot to think about, and I'm glad that we are starting early to think about it so that we can make sure that the people making decisions about whether and how to implement this law can think it through, and we can help them to think it through and think about all the implications. Thank you so much. I deeply appreciate your being here with us today.
0: Thank you so much, Clarissa, for having me, and thank you everyone for being on this webinar.

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ancient DNA analyses began almost 40 years ago with the technological advances associated with PCR and were immediately applied to questions about human population history. One of the pioneers of ancient DNA research was Svante Paabo, who just won the Nobel Prize in Medicine and Physiology, quote, for his discoveries concerning the genomes of extinct hominins and human evolution, unquote. In 1997, Svante Paabo led the first ancient DNA study of a Neanderthal to try to assess the relationship between Neanderthals and modern humans. And in this study, which I was part of, we used ancient DNA methods to retrieve a portion of mitochondrial DNA. And the mitochondrial DNA genome, which is only inherited from your mother, it really, kind of surprisingly, I guess, suggested that Neanderthals and modern humans were not related to each other in terms of interbreeding. And this was a major debate at the time. However, as I said, the mitochondrial DNA genome is, it's really a very small portion of our genome. And it's unlike the rest of our genome in that we inherit it only from our mothers. In 2010, the first study of the full Neanderthal genome was published, also from Svante's lab. And this, along with subsequent genome sequences from additional Neanderthals, as well as another archaic human known as a Denisovan, showed us that there was, in fact, interbreeding among archaic and modern humans. And here you can see that with the blue arrows in the diagram, and each of these shows at least one admixture event. So when you look at this, what you can see is that there were multiple cases of admixture at different points in time among different hominins. And we see evidence of admixture between early anatomically modern humans and Neanderthals even prior to the major expansion of anatomically modern humans out of Africa 50 to 70,000 years ago. And

This is likely something that happened during climatic periods when the Sahara was greener. And that facilitated expansion, sort of little movements out of Africa and interactions between kind of separated groups. Those were likely in the Middle East. We see evidence of that archaeologically. And the genome data now support that gene flow occurred. In addition, we see insights into the timing and number of admixture events. We also see from the genome data, which includes some really high quality genomes, what kind of variation there was in the population, what kind of genetic variation, and what kind of adaptations. We can make inferences about those as well. And from the variation, or actually rather the limited amount of variation found in archaic humans, we can infer that they had fairly small populations. And we also see evidence of inbreeding. We can also compare the genomes of modern humans today to see how much DNA we inherited from archaic humans. And what we see is that non-Africans have about 1 to 5% archaic human ancestry, that is from Neanderthals or Denisovans. And the distribution of this ancestry is not even. So it's not even geographically when we look at populations from different places. For example, people in Southeast Asia, island Southeast Asia in particular, and Australia and the Philippines have more Denisovan ancestry. It's also not even across our genome, and I'll talk a little bit more about that in a minute. Some of the archaic alleles that we have in modern humans appear to be adaptive. And examples have included alleles related to immunity, skin pigmentation, and high altitude adaptation. Now, evolution, which is the change in allele frequencies from generation to generation, hasn't stopped. Ancient DNA analyses have also shown us that the forces of evolution, including selection, gene flow or migration, and genetic drift, have been important during the Holocene as well, particularly related to the major shift in subsistence from hunting and gathering to agriculture. So what questions remain, and how will additional ancient DNA data build on the initial findings related to human evolution? First, we can think about this in terms of sort of who, when, where sorts of questions. Were there additional admixture events with other groups of archaic humans? If so, where and when? We have limited data from Australia, Southeast Asia, and Africa in particular. And for example, we know, as I mentioned, that people in island Southeast Asia and Australia have more Denisovan ancestry. And you can see that here on the map. But we don't actually have Denisovan DNA from that region, from actual bones. And so, you know, what we do know from looking at modern human DNA with Denisovan admixture is that there's likely a different source population in terms of the Denisovan population that contributed to that ancestry. So it's likely a different source population compared with the individuals who lived at Denisova Cave, or that contributed Denisovan ancestry to the people who live in mainland Asia today. We can also use sedimentary DNA analyses and analyses of ancient proteins in places where there are no bones or there are only tiny, tiny bone fragments. And this can be particularly useful in places where we have a very complex stratigraphy. So, for example, at Denisova Cave, which is where we get the term Denisovan, you can see this very complex stratigraphy. And in these different occupation layers, using these sedimentary DNA and mass spectroscopy protein analyses, we can infer whether Denisovan or Neanderthals

or even both, were living in the cave at that time. So that's a really exciting feature to be used at sites like Denisova Cave and elsewhere. And in addition, ancient proteins actually preserve better than ancient DNA. And so these data can help push back identifications back in time and place. We can also use both the sedimentary DNA and the ancient proteins to identify what animals these individuals were hunting. And as I said, in terms of identifying who occupied the cave at certain time periods, we can see what stone tools were they using and then link potentially Denisovans to other sites where we don't have DNA or protein preservation and get a better sense of their distribution, both in time and space. So I think ideally these methods will be used in combination with other archaeological analyses and really let us put together a picture of a site. For example, the use areas, if people butchered in one area and maybe slept in a different area, help us identify both plant and animal resources that they used, and even show us the biological relationships among individuals within a group so that we can make inferences about social organization. So in terms of what questions remain and how additional ancient DNA data can build upon this, we can also think about the legacy of archaic admixture in modern humans today. So a number of really fascinating questions remain, one of which is, why do we have so little Neanderthal and Denisovan ancestry today? Now, part of the reason is that anatomically modern humans, in a sense, swamped out the smaller populations of archaic humans over time. But there's also evidence that some of this archaic DNA may have been deleterious or slightly deleterious, and analyses of additional individuals who lived soon after admixture events, as well as computer modeling, can give us a better sense of how quickly archaic DNA was lost. In other words, sort of a sense of the cost, if there was one, of archaic DNA in our own genomes. And we can look at the so-called ancient DNA or archaic DNA deserts in our genome. So this map here shows a distribution of Neanderthal ancestry. And this is taken from hundreds of genomes of Europeans and East Asians. East Asian genomes, the regions that are Neanderthal or have been found in East Asian genomes to have Neanderthal alleles are in red, and in blue are those that have been discovered in European genomes. And one of the things we see is several places where in neither group is there any Neanderthal ancestry, so these white areas. And so these are so-called archaic or Neanderthal deserts in terms of the DNA in our genome. And so we might ask, why? Is that by chance? Or is there something there that is important for being a modern human? And if so, what is it? What does it do? And how does it contribute to our phenotypes today? So functional analyses may help us figure out what these differences are between modern human and archaic human gene variants in these regions. We can also think, you know, what have we gained in terms of alleles from archaic humans? What is the adaptive legacy? Neanderthals and Denisovans lived in Eurasia far longer than we have, and thus likely adapted to the environment. We've identified some variants that affect specific genotypes. Or specific phenotypes, but these are what we know is very largely biased by the phenotype data that we have, which is mostly medical in nature in terms of having a real sense of the distribution linked to clear genomic variants. We also have a poor sense of more complex phenotypes, which are really most of the phenotypes we tend to think about.

And the phenotype-genotype data that we do have is primarily from European populations. We don't really have comparative data yet for denosovan variants, which are mostly found in people from, as I said, islands, Southeast Asia in particular. So much of the variation that we do have is likely to be regulatory in nature or affect regulatory regions of our genome. And there are ways to infer gene regulation, specifically because methylation changes, or we can infer methylation patterns, which turn kind of help turn genes on and off based on damage patterns that we see in the ancient DNA. And so this was done in a study by Gockman et al. To look at what regulatory regions were methylated particularly differently between archaic humans and modern humans. And really interestingly, one of the regions that was found to be very different was associated with the face and vocal tract in anatomically modern humans compared with archaic humans. And so this is an area where further work to tease out these signatures and what they mean will be very interesting. So I think we can look forward to many exciting insights into anthropogeny from ancient DNA research. And while I have focused on the questions related to archaic humans, there's also many interesting projects using ancient DNA to understand human population history in the Holocene, as well as the process of domestication and the evolution of human pathogens. And so I think we will have a lot of really fascinating findings in the future. I would like to thank not just the organizers of this symposium, but also the members of my laboratory and the funding agencies who have funded our research in the past. Thank you very much.

This talk is not just for ocean people. It is a talk for all people. This is a story I'm going to tell you today about narratives. It's a story about people and science, and it's a story about hope and possibilities. So let's dive in. Narratives and maps are important to us in ways that we often don't think about. They help us think about our world and our place in it. They frame our thinking and guide our actions, and they can, without our even being aware of it, constrain our thinking or liberate and inspire us. And so I think it's important for us to think about the maps that we use and the narratives that we have about lots of things, but in this case, about the ocean. So what do maps tell us about the ocean? If you envision a map of the globe on a flat surface, not the round globe, but a 2D surface, most of you, I think, would envision the very traditional maps that we have, the projections we're used to seeing. This particular map is a spillhouse projection, and it tells us something very different about the ocean. You have to orient yourself. If you haven't seen this one before, it's a little disorienting. The ocean, the one ocean, it is all connected. We shouldn't be talking about oceans in the plural. We should say the ocean. There is one ocean. And yes,

various ocean basins. We've got the Arctic Ocean Basin up here. We have the North Atlantic Ocean Basin, South Atlantic, Indian, South Pacific, North Pacific Basin, but it's one ocean. And that actually

us, it connects us, it's our past, and it's our future. And how we map the ocean helps us understand how we should be thinking about the ocean. What are the narratives that we have about the ocean? What do we tell ourselves about the ocean? Well, most of you probably have a lot of ideas about the ocean, especially those of you who work in the ocean as marine biologists, or marine ecologists, or oceanographers. The ocean, to many people, is mysterious. It's exotic. It's bizarre. It's unknown. Life in the oceans is just incredibly diverse, not just in terms of number of species, but different types of critters, not only animals, but plants and microbes. And they are endlessly fascinating. They're often beautiful, and they're often very bizarre. But that's not the kind of narrative I'm thinking about. The narrative that I want to focus on is a historic narrative that has framed the way people have talked about the ocean and treated the ocean for almost all of human history. The ocean, for thousands and thousands of years, was seen as so immense, so endlessly bountiful, that people thought it must be infinitely resilient and impossible to deplete or disrupt. They thought there was nothing that you could do that would affect it. You could take as much out of it as you wanted. You could put as much into it as you wanted. I remember in the 60s, people would say, dilution is the solution to pollution. Well, I can't imagine a larger area for dilution to be possible than the ocean. And so our thinking about the ocean was it didn't matter what we took out or put in. The ocean is so vast, it is simply too big to fail, is the narrative that has framed our thinking about the ocean for thousands and thousands of years. The result of that has been overfishing, use of destructive fishing gear, illegal, unregulated fishing, climate change, ocean acidification, habitat destruction, nutrient, plastic, and toxic pollution. All of those are partly a result of the fact that we thought it didn't matter what we did. Today, the ocean is depleted, it's disrupted, it's polluted, it's warmer, it's more acidic, it's deoxygenated, all of those things. And that's in stark contrast to what the ocean used to be, which was bountiful, clean, except maybe some local pollution, and very, very resilient. The folly of this too big to fail narrative is glaringly obvious. Nonetheless, this too big to fail mindset persists today, and that arrow is supposed to be to the right there, sorry about that, leading to even more intense, unsustainable uses of the ocean. So it's not just a narrative of the past, it's a narrative that persists today. And that is driven by a number of things. One is ignorance. People still think it's too big to fail. The other is the very real allure of new economic opportunities or desperate poverty or desperate leaders of countries who are looking for food security, job creation for people who need food, for people who need jobs. So all of those are driving this continued overuse of the ocean. It is possible to use it without using it up, but that's not what we are doing today. And these changes have consequences. They threaten the most vulnerable people, because if we lose that source of healthy seafood by overfishing, by destructive fishing, then that puts the 3 billion people that depend on seafood as a primary source of their protein at risk. It threatens the safety and security, culture, economic prosperity, and opportunity for people everywhere. And it threatens the well-being of all of the life in the ocean. So huge, huge consequences to this. To make matters worse, there's more and more that we want from the ocean.

asking for more shipping. We're asking for more fish. We're asking for more tourism opportunities, recreation opportunities, more oil and gas and minerals. So we've got a big challenge. And as a result, this historic narrative that we had that the ocean is too big to fail has now become a very different narrative. So here's our second narrative. The ocean is massively and fatally depleted and disrupted. It's no longer too big to fail. It's now too big to fix. And that's what a lot of people think about the ocean today. You see images of just disgusting plastic pollution, bleached coral reefs, depleted fisheries, et cetera, et cetera. And people say, oh my gosh, the vested interests are too powerful. The status quo has too much inertia. There are too many problems. It's just impossible to fix. And this leads to a doom and gloom attitude and lack of engagement, lack of willingness to try to do something. Now, it won't surprise you to hear me say that, in fact, that's not the right narrative. And the good news is that there is a new third narrative that is emerging. Yes, there are huge challenges. Yes, those problems that I mentioned are very real. But informed by science and indigenous knowledge and by experiments of people around the world that are doing really interesting, very successful things, led in some cases by industry, by communities, by young people, by government leaders, lots of different pockets of good things happening. There are solutions that exist, and we have examples of them. We don't have to sort of invent something new. There are solutions that already exist. They are just not at the scale that is needed. They're not being adopted quickly enough. They could be scaled up, but they haven't been. So we do have some solutions. We also have lots of opportunities to develop new solutions and bring new ideas to the table, use new technologies, new things that we can invent. So there's both things that we already have and know how to do, and there are new things that we need. Some of those examples of both of those are reforming fishery management so that we fish smarter, not harder. Two, we can tackle illegal, unregulated, and unreported fishing. Three, we can enable sustainable aquaculture. Four, we can create highly protected, marine protected areas and strengthen the level of protection in existing MPAs. And five, we can realize the power of the ocean to tackle climate change and ocean acidification, not just mitigation, but also adaptation. So those are some of the things that are underway, and I want to tell you a little bit more about each of those. So reforming fisheries management to fish smarter and not harder, what does that mean? The story behind this is based on science. There has been a lot of really impressive policy reforms of fishery management. And in particular, I want to give a shout out to rights-based approaches to fishery management, which in many cases have really transformed many fisheries around the world. The science comes from some of your colleagues. Chris Costello, Steve Gaines, and John Lynham published a paper in 2008 in which they analyzed thousands of fisheries around the world and found that those that were managed with a type of rights-based fishery called an ITQ, individual transferable quotas, performed better and in fact were not on the decline compared to fisheries that were not managed with a rights-based approach, which were getting more and more and more depleted. And that made a lot of people sort of stand up and take notice. It fed directly into the fisheries reforms that were happening when I was the administrator of NOAA between 2009 and 2013. NOAA manages federal fisheries and federal waters. We were directed by Congress through legislation

to end overfishing by 2011. It was a mandate. And that meant having a fishery management plan in place for every single federally managed fishery, and to have that management plan be one that had strong catch limits and accountability, so that if you overfished one year, you had to underfish the next year. And there was accountability built into the process. Doing that was a major challenge. And to be frank, despite the best of intentions, we didn't have the best track record. Always good intentions to manage fisheries sustainably. But the challenge was the economic incentives to overfish often outweighed the regulations that had been put in place. And so conservation was at loggerheads with economic opportunity. There was every incentive to cheat, every incentive to look the other way when somebody else cheated, and the situation was not particularly productive. NOAA adopted a rights-based management policy called a catch-share policy. That's the jargon for rights-based management approaches in the U.S. And that was applied to a number of different fisheries. The Pacific groundfish fishery is sort of the poster child for both the problems and how well this worked to turn things around. This particular fishery has about 80 different species in it, so it's managed as a stock complex. And it had been, it was in trouble, so much so that in 2000, the fishery was closed and declared a federal disaster. No more fishing was allowed, despite the fact that it had been super successful and abundant, and then the bottom fell out. After the catch share management program was put in place, it did an amazing turnaround, and species recovered sometimes 30 years faster than experts thought they would. There was a significant reduction in accidental catch of the most vulnerable species by 2/3. 13 species of the groundfish were later certified by the Marine Stewardship Council, and 40 of the species of groundfish were identified by the Monterey Bay Aquarium's Seafood Watch as a best choice or good alternative. So an incredible success story, simply because fishermen were now incentivized to be good conservationists, which they would like to do anyhow. They know it's important not to overfish. But finally, the economic incentives were aligned with the conservation incentives. Short term was aligned with the long term. And the end result of this program has been a significant turnaround in this very, very important fishery. This adoption of catch share programs has been successful in other parts of the world, many places around the world. The one other example I'll give you is from Belize. And this is an effort that is a type of catch share program that is called a TURF, Territorial User Rights in Fisheries Program. And in Belize, the fishery was, this is a nearshore fishery, is threatened by serial overfishing and a lot of illegal fishing, even in no-take areas. And that became increasingly difficult for the fishermen to make a living. After the adoption of this TURF fishery, the local communities, to achieve that, local communities partnered with NGOs to try out some pilots before they adopted it more broadly. And illegal fishing decreased by 60%. There was a huge increase in catch rates. And the success of those pilots led to scaling up of the program nationwide. So it really empowered fishermen to being recipients of the policy, just being told what to do, to being agents of change for the good for their fisheries. So two examples from a lot around the world about how fisheries can be modified so that fishermen are fishing smarter, not harder. The second example that I want to give you of things that are already in place but need to be scaled up is to combine remote sensing, AI, machine learning, transparency, and new policies to minimize illegal fishing.

Illegal fishing is rampant around the world. It is very, very serious. Not so much in our own exclusive economic zone around the U.S., but definitely on the high seas and in lots of EEZs around the world. This is a situation where new policies, individual people, and countries have all rallied around this problem. Interpol got in the act early on and recognized illegal, unregulated, and unreporting IUU fishing as an international crime. And they started tracing illegal fishing. So that was sort of one of the first things that happened. John Kerry, who at the time was Secretary of State, Maria Damanaki, who was my equivalent for the EU, so she was the Commissioner for Fisheries and Maritime Affairs in the EU, and Maria and I worked together and said the US and the EU are going to be in lockstep. We're really going to tackle IUU fishing. John Kerry, in his role as Secretary of State, started talking a lot more about different opportunities, promoting solutions, working together, and elevating fisheries and the ocean on the international diplomacy stage, which really hadn't been done before. It was really relegated to either fishery ministers or environment ministers. And all of a sudden, especially with John Kerry's creation of the Our Ocean Conference, where presidents and prime ministers were invited to focus on the ocean, all of a sudden the ocean and IUU fishing were a topic of presidents and prime ministers. So elevating it in the international stage was important. The UN Food and Agricultural Organization, finally, after many, many years of deliberation, had an agreement, international agreement, called the Port States Measures Agreement, which was critically important because countries that sign it and ratify it agree that if a vessel is found to fish illegally, they won't let it land in ports of that nation. And if it does, they can confiscate the crew and the catch. And so all of a sudden, even though the ocean is a really big place and it's hard to patrol every place, most of those boats have to come back to port. And that's where it is possible to actually do something. And so the Port State Measures Agreement was a game changer. Over time, it came into force. A number of countries have ratified it. Global Fishing Watch was also new on the scene and created a freely available, openly transparent map in near real time of all the fishing vessels that are in the ocean, where they are, what they're doing, and using AI and ML, you can look at the tracks and tell whether it's fishing or not fishing, whether it's a trawler or a purse seiner, etc. So Global Fishing Watch was really a game changer in providing information to figure out where the bad actors were and then be able to target activities and go after them. The High-Level Panel for a Sustainable Ocean Economy, also called the Ocean Panel, a group of 14 heads of state and presidents, heads of state, either presidents or prime ministers, which I'll say a little more about in a minute, decided to really make IUU an issue, and they all pledged to ratify the Port State Measures Agreement, to work together to effect the kinds of changes that are needed. More recently, John Podesta has been very concerned about this issue, a champion of solutions, and Hila Levy, who is here, was very instrumental in having a new national security memorandum issued by the president that focused on IUU and tackling IUU fishing in ways that are much stronger than had been the case before. And so over time, lots of new policies, lots of international agreements, lots of new action, lots of attention has actually helped a lot. Ian Urbina, journalist and other journalists, has really made the connection for people between illegal fishing and slave labor and really put a spotlight on the human tragedy that is

associated with the illegal fishing with forced labor. So all of this together has actually, we're not out of the woods yet, but we're in a much better place than we were when all of this started in terms of tackling IUU fishing. Third example, sustainable aquaculture, especially of low trophic level species. There has been a lot of work done on how to make aquaculture more sustainable, most recently summarized by this blue paper or white paper about the ocean, so blue paper, from the High Level Panel for a Sustainable Ocean Economy, focused on food from the sea, and talking about how important it is from a food security standpoint, but also how using smart fishery management, combining fisheries and aquaculture is a key to food security for the future. And that is actually a very complicated story, which I won't go into because there's so many different types of aquaculture. But suffice it to say that there are good practices and policies that are being increasingly adopted, although not at the scale that is needed yet. Fourth example of good things that are happening, MPAs, marine protected areas. There are thousands of them around the world. Most of them are only lightly or minimally protected. And this is an area where science has really made an incredible difference in helping us understand the different types of marine protected areas and what you can get from one that is minimally or lightly protected versus one that's highly or strongly protected. A working group at NCES, the National Center for Ecological Analysis and Synthesis, that was led by PESCO PIs, really started down this path of pulling together the science from conservation science, larval dispersal, oceanography, ecology, evolution, physiology, and really looking at the science of marine reserves in ways that really helped us understand better what we could and could not get from MPAs. What we learned from that was that MPAs that are fully protected, also called marine reserves, can absolutely protect biodiversity and habitats. There's no doubt about that. But the bounty that flourishes within those boundaries also spills out to adjacent areas and can replenish areas outside. Critically important, they protect the big individuals that are so important to the future of a population. They export larvae, and they can restore ecological balance within the protected area. Also buffer against management mistakes and uncertainties. So MPAs can do a lot that is hugely beneficial and desirable. And one of the things that I want to really shine a spotlight on is the importance of letting those fish get big, what the fishermen called boffs, big old fat female fish. Those boffs are critically important. And you see here a vermilion rockfish, one that is 14 inches, produces 150,000 young. If you let that rockfish grow to almost 24 inches, it produces 1.7 million young, because the number of young produced scales by volume. And so a little bit bigger in length means lots more young, if you will. And one thing that fully protected MPAs can do is let those fish get big, and that actually is the key to both replenishing those populations, but also to the export and the spillover that happens. California took a look at some of the science of marine reserves and said, we want that. And when the Marine Life Protection Act was passed, it went through a number of incarnations. But the end result of that was, based largely on science, the creation of a network of protected areas based on the size and spacing guidelines that the scientists from this NCES working group had produced. And so California has really been in the forefront
of networks of protected areas along the coast. And that has been a model for lots of other places around the world and has brought significant benefit. Following on that good work, a lot of additional new science was synthesized and analyzed and published in a big review paper in the journal Science, and developed what is called the MPA guide, which is essentially an analysis of different types of MPAs. And the bottom line is that what you get from an MPA depends directly on the level of protection. You don't get the same benefits, all those things I just talked about, from a lightly or minimally protected area. You get them from a highly or fully protected area. And so as people are thinking about creating protected areas, focusing on the level of protection is critically important. Equally important are the enabling conditions, the social conditions that are used to create the protected area. So a lot of new science has informed management, and this framing of MPAs has been adopted by the United Nations, the World Database on Protected Areas, and is used internationally now as a result of the science. Other scientists looked at this and said, MPAs can help with biodiversity. MPAs, fully protected, can also help with recharging depleted fisheries. And MPAs can protect existing stores of carbon on the seabed. And turns out there's twice as much carbon in the upper meter of the seabed as all of the carbon in soils on land. And so protecting those stores of carbon from trawling, for example, is important from a climate standpoint so that we're not releasing more carbon into the ocean and then some of that into the atmosphere. And this was a particular paper led by Enrique Sala in Nature that did a global map of hotspots that were ripe for biodiversity protection, hotspots where if you put MPAs, fully protected MPAs there, it would replenish depleted fisheries, and hotspots for carbon protection, so you can identify where those coincide. Based on a lot of this, there was increased appetite for creating an international treaty for the high seas, which have been pretty much the wild, wild west or the wild, wild wet areas where there's a lot of fishing, overfishing, illegal fishing underway. We now have a high seas treaty. It has not yet come into force. It has been ratified by 20 countries. It takes 60 for it to come into force. 112 countries have signed it, signaling that they intend to ratify it. And so we are moving toward, we hope, ratification of this very important high seas treaty. And then we will have a mechanism for creating protected areas on the high seas, just like countries can create protected areas in their own exclusive economic zones. The UN Ocean Conference has been an international vehicle, like the Our Ocean Conference that I mentioned earlier, to shine a spotlight and to get countries sort of competing with one another in a good way for creating, for ratifying treaties, for creating good momentum. And finally, realizing the power of the ocean to mitigate and adapt to climate change. Sorry about cutting that off on the end. And at this point, I want to tell you a little bit about a new, not new now, but new-ish group of heads of state and government, so prime ministers and presidents, called the High-Level Panel for a Sustainable Ocean Economy. There were 14 heads of state and government originally that formed this high-level panel for a sustainable ocean economy, and they pledged to work together to be leaders in the ocean space and to use science to promote the kinds of policies and practices that would turn things around in the ocean. These 14 have now become 18. That's not a lot of countries, but they collectively represent 20% of the shipping fleets, 18% of the fisheries,
42% of coastlines and 37% of the EEZs of the world. So they actually are

significant players, and what they do matters. This group of countries has promoted this triple bottom line, the three P's they call it: produce sustainably, protect effectively, and prosper equitably. And so it's threefold, all of those working in concert with one another, and have committed to an agenda that is very ambitious, which goes through a number of different commitments, all based on scientific papers, blue papers, that they commissioned to inform what they should do. So it was a very unusual circumstance where heads of state and government went to scientists. I co-chaired the scientific expert group that they went to and that organized the papers, but the heads of state and government said, these are the topics we want to know about. We want to know about food from the sea. We want to know about illegal fishing. We want to know about climate change. We want to know about biodiversity. And so there was a blue paper for each of those 17 different topics that they identified, and that informed these commitments that they made, and they are in the process of moving ahead and delivering on those commitments. One of the blue papers that they asked about was focused on the ocean, and the question that they posed was, what role can the ocean play to help mitigate climate change, to reduce emissions, but also to help with adaptation? And the paper that was produced went through and analyzed the different types of ways that one might reduce emissions from shipping, from offshore wind, from blue carbon, mangroves, salt marshes, seagrass beds, ocean energy, etc., and came up with this waterfall diagram, which lists the different types of approaches that you might see and what kind of annual emission reductions you could get from each, with the bottom line being that one could, if everything went well, get as much as 20%, actually 21%, of the greenhouse gas emission reductions that are needed to meet the Paris agreements by 2050. So this actually changed the conversation about the role of the ocean. When people thought about the ocean heretofore, it had always been the ocean as a victim. And this sort of flipped it on its head and said, actually, yes, the ocean is a victim, but it's also a potential source of solutions, and really started the conversations globally about, let's use not only land-based, but ocean-based opportunities. The Ocean Climate Action Plan that the U.S. delivered in 2023 was inspired by those findings, and it was a commitment for what is the U.S. going to do to utilize the ocean as a solution to climate change. Other actors, in addition to governments, have been critically important in this creation of a more positive, hopeful narrative. And I want to call out CEOs of major seafood companies, which might be a surprise because they haven't been the best actors. But they became very, very concerned about climate change. And they knew that that might be a threat to their business model. And they went to scientists, and scientists led by the Stockholm Resilience Center worked together to create a new organization called CBOS, Seafood Businesses for Ocean Stewardship. And it's a partnership between the CEOs and these scientists, where they agreed to help guide the decisions of the CEOs so that they could have more sustainable practices and policies while also focused on climate change. So it was both climate change was the initial hook for them, but then they became increasingly aware of how much overfishing was going on, which they hadn't really paid attention to, and began saying, hey, help us become more sustainable because we care about the future. That's our future. We care about it. And so these

0: CEOs have been really committed at the CEO level to change their practices and policies. So the bottom line from a number of these examples is to recover the bounty in the ocean and then use that bounty wisely, with the idea of combination of sustainable fisheries and marine protected areas, have more fish in the ocean, more seafood on people's plates, more profitable businesses, and healthier communities. So all of those different things that I listed are actually happening. They're not at the scale that is needed. They're not at the pace of change that's needed. But they do provide examples and roadmaps for what can be done. So I think there is hope. There's new science, there's new awareness, new leadership, and new thinking. And we're bringing new technologies to bear, non-traditional partnerships, CEOs and scientists, heads of state and scientists, creating new financing, fresh champions, timely institutions. We're not where we need to be, but there is good stuff that's happening. There are hundreds of proven solutions that work. They're just not at the scale that we need for real transformation. And that is an opportunity. So this is a message, I think, of agency, getting involved in these things, of urgency, because things are changing in not good ways, and of hope. And part of what I intend to do is invite you to help share some of these successes, to help replicate and scale them. And one of the lessons learned is to focus on incentives. And that means not just making people do things, not just regulations, but providing the incentives, whether they're economic incentives like catch shares or social incentives like CEOs working together and leaning on each other to effect change, or the same with CEOs. That social pressure matters. So changing incentives, providing incentives is critically important. Creating new solutions and teaming up with policy savvy, science respecting NGOs and businesses to really get stuff done. So I'm seeing stuff happening. This ocean that we have that connects us all, that feeds us all, is at the center of climate change solutions, health solutions, food security, recreational opportunities. And this is really all one ocean. It is possible to use it without using it up. We're not there yet, but given what I've said, it's not impossible. And I think that these findings and these actions and these results are leading to the emergence of a new narrative for the ocean. We're getting away from the ocean is too big to fix. And this new narrative is saying it's too central to our future to ignore. The ocean is not too big to fail. The ocean is not too big to fix. We have learned both of those. But it is too big and too central to our future to ignore. Thank you.
1: I'm Michael Wehner. I'm a climate scientist at the Lawrence Berkeley National Laboratory, and I'm working a bit on marine heat waves. And my question is, could you comment on what marine ecosystems are particularly vulnerable to the increasing frequency and severity of marine heat waves, especially those that are in the U.S. interests?
0: Yep. So marine heat waves, I think, were one of the big surprises. I think we just didn't really see that coming. And they have been really devastating to a lot of, not only coral reefs, but a lot of fisheries around the world. And the big blob that we had off the coast of the west coast of North America really wreaked havoc on many of our fisheries. And, you know, I think there is every indication that we're going to see more and more intense and longer lasting heat waves. And that is something that we need to be, instead of being surprised by them when they happen, we need to begin anticipating that they will happen, even though we don't know exactly where and when. And so I believe that our fishery management

0: needs to be much more anticipatory of surprises. And that's a very different mindset from the way most of our fisheries management is done, either in the U.S. or internationally. And to pivot from reactive mode to anticipatory mode, because they're going to happen. And so we need buffers for uncertainty in our fishery management as well as other practices. We also need to have better data so that we know and we understand what's happening. The NOAA has a program that is looking at sea surface temperatures in the Pacific that gives an alert to the folks in the Indo-Pacific when temperatures are increasing, and then action can be taken to try to ameliorate some of the impact on coral reef bleaching, for example. So big data programs are important there, but the anticipatory management and the realization that this is not just a one-off, that this is actually going to be happening more, is part of the different mindset that we have to take as we enter this sort of new world of surprises and changes.
1: You talked a little bit about the use of AIML and the role it plays in illegal fishing. So from what you said, in my understanding, the AIML is going to be used to as a more sensory technology to sense those illegal fishing, it sense it happening, to track the patterns of it happening. I'm wondering, what is the pathway between sensing that sort of activity and taking action on actually stopping it from happening? Mm-hmm. Is that a policy-related thing, like sending out people to arrest or take action on those illegal fishing activities?
0: Yep, good question. The use of AIML that I talked about that was pioneered by Global Fishing Watch was really being done way before all these new advances in AI started just sort of popping up like crazy. And so I'm sure there are all sorts of even new possibilities now. Nonetheless, being able to identify fishing vessels when they are doing illegal fishing has resulted directly in So governments, for example, that have an exclusive economic zone around them can see in near real time when the illegal fishing is happening, and then instead of trying to patrol that whole area, they can actually be much more selective and directed to going to where the illegal fishing is happening. Now, there's lots of bad actors. The story is a lot more complicated, of course, because sometimes the illegal vessels turn off their transponders. There are other ways that you can sense them with different satellites. You can see where they are and what they're doing, even if they don't have the transponders on. So it's sort of a continual cat and mouse game. But AI is and ML are unleashing lots of new possibilities that are allowing enforcement, number one. And if you couple that with the Port State Measures Agreement that I talked about, those vessels, when they come back to port, can then be seized. And there are a number of examples of that happening. For example, fishing illegally in Galapagos Marine Protected Area and then being confiscated when they come back into port. And there's actual evidence of what they were doing. They seized the crew, they seized the boat, they seized the catch. It's not like we've solved the problem, but there are many more tools available than there used to be, with more to come.
2: I was wondering if you could comment on a technology known as ocean alkalinity enhancement, which has a really interest, as you know, it's been shown both to reverse ocean acidification and remove carbon dioxide from the atmosphere. And I was wondering if you could say specifically about if you could talk specifically about ocean alkalinity enhancement and marine protected areas, since I know that alkalinity enhancement has been shown to help restore coral reefs as one example. We'd just love to hear your thoughts. I know it's kind of an emerging and contentious topic in the ocean space.
0: So good question.

0: We know that it is not enough, as Phil Duffy told me over and over and over when we were in the White House Office of Science and Technology Policy. It's not enough for us to reduce emissions aggressively. We will also need to take carbon out of the atmosphere. And one of the ways that people are talking about doing that is not only CDR, carbon dioxide removal on land, but carbon dioxide removal in the ocean. And because the ocean and the land talk to one another, if you remove it from the ocean, it can remove it from the atmosphere. There are a whole series of different ways, potentially, to do that carbon dioxide removal in the ocean. Alkalinity enhancement is one of them, but not the only one. It's the one that seems to be gaining favor among a number of people. I think the bottom line is for not only ocean alkalinity, but the other approaches that we know of, is that we don't know enough yet to know if it can be done effectively and safely in terms of what impacts it has on the ecosystems. One of the reports that we issued from the federal government was an identification of the research priorities for marine CDR so that we could get the knowledge that we need. It is knowable. We just haven't made it a priority as research priorities to do what's needed either by modeling or lab work or field work to get the information to know how effective it is. Is it durable through time? How long does it last? Over what scale? And what are the impacts that it has? There's very important social considerations in this. A lot of communities have learned that, oh my gosh, something is happening off in my backyard and I don't like it because I don't know about it and I wasn't consulted. And so as these experiments are happening, it's going to be increasingly important, and this is what this report pointed out, that the experiments be done in concert with communities and affected people and with full transparency. And so there's a lot of work to be done in this space before we know enough to actually start doing anything.
1: So I grew up in California, and I grew up mostly underwater. I spent all of my spare time there. Since then, I've read that California has lost 90% of its kelp.
0: Yep.
1: And I wonder if there's any prospect for doing something about it and if there is anything being done.
0: Yeah. Kelps are not doing well. They don't do well generally in warmer water. And they don't do well when sea urchin populations explode because their predator, the sun star Pycnopodia, died in a mass die-off of sea stars from Alaska down to Baja. This is a very grave concern because, of course, they are critically important to habitats and lots of other species along our coasts, and that's in California, it's in Oregon, it's in Washington as well. This is an area where there is active work underway to try to figure out how can we recover kelp forests, how can we, they have a complex life history. And so some scientists are looking into how can we accelerate their recovery, how can we grow the few sun stars that we know are still exist, how can we grow them in the lab and then outplant them so that they can start eating up all the sea urchins that are munching through the kelp forests, etc. They're also overfishing of other predators. It wasn't just die-off of the sun star. Overfishing of sheephead, for example, which is an urchin predator. So there are a number of different interactions. I think the jury is still out. I think it's, you know, there are people that are working on it, but I think, and because change, and that because the ocean continues to warm, that's going to be the biggest challenge. And so hopefully there can be all these other things come into play. There are kelps that are more warm water tolerant, and there are genotypes of

0: of the different kelps that are more warm water tolerant. So it's not clear exactly how that's going to sort out.
1: So you mentioned that we need to give people incentives to, like, you know, do things about climate change related things. And I think incentives can come in the form of like policy or social pressure. But to get there, we need to like communicate the importance of science and of our actions. In your opinion, like, how do we communicate the importance of science and like convince people to fall back in love with the natural world when it seems like there's this big disconnect between people and nature, and it seems like we're in this like increasingly polarized world where like one side doesn't really want to hear what the other has to say?
0: I love your question. Thank you. You've really, great. Really elevated the importance of people being out in nature, whether it's underwater or on land or on the water. But being in nature and giving kids opportunities to spend time in nature. But it's not just when you're growing up, it's when you're in college, getting out and having your friends get out and really be refreshed, renewed, and connect with nature is critically important. There's so much new evidence that is emerging about how important nature is to our health, our physical health, our mental health, really amazing experiments that have blown me away about how spending time in nature changes what your brain is doing and how well you're thinking. And that's both very cool, but also somewhat surprising. So everybody needs to be out in nature more and create, just recognize the importance of that. And when I was at NOAA, the 4 years that I was there, super intense job, you know, managing lots of people and politics and whatnot. And I told my team I really needed occasionally to have a break. I needed a nature fix occasionally, and I needed my family fix, and that if I was going to be sane, I had to have those. So, you know, it was sort of, they understood, okay, now Jane needs to go diving. She needs to get out of this, you know, Washington, get underwater, and actually have a break. And so I know that's important for me, and I think it's important for everybody to realize that and to help create opportunities for people that aren't as fortunate as we might be to actually get out in nature as well. So thank you.
2: I really appreciated your talk and your tie-in to the Spillhouse projection and your emphasis on the fact that our ocean is actually just one big intricately tied global ocean. And I also appreciated your discussion on the utility of marine protected areas and their usefulness. However, I'm wondering, in your professional opinion, would you recommend a global marine protected area or MPA? A lot of studies have shown that MPA effectiveness has been severely limited by staffing and funding capabilities, which is likely to vary drastically by nation. So how do we as a world try to protect our one ocean in a coordinated fashion? And do you recommend this be a one MPA or a coordinated set of MPAs? Like, what is the solution to overcome this so that we're targeting our one ocean in a strategic way? Thank you.
0: Great. Thank you, Taylor. We do need lots of MPAs, not just one big one, and we need them to be in places that are supported and can do what we need them to do. The science has shown that networks of protected areas can be really helpful, but they have to be designed in ways for species to either larvae or juveniles or adults to get from one habit, one piece of an MPA to another piece in the network. We also know that really, really big MPAs, which we have, for example, around Papahanaumokuakea in the Northwest Hawaiian Islands or the Pacific remote, Pacific Heritage Islands is the new name now, in the Indo-Pacific, and those really, really big ones are the Northeast Canyons and Seamounts in the North Atlantic off Cape Cod. Those areas that are really, really big are critically important to migratory species as well as the species that are actually resident in there. And so there's not a one-size-fits-all. We need small ones, medium, large ones. We need networks. We just need more of them, and we need them to be more protected and more and well enforced, well

supported and well-resourced. And that's a challenge. But when you have ones that are performing and doing well, that actually is triggers doing more of them. And so part of the getting the word out is sharing what happens when you have successes. And that's what has happened through the Our Ocean conferences, in particular, is not only presidents or prime ministers, but communities coming together and say, hey, this is what we did, and whoa, look at what is happening. And that actually inspires others to do more. So it's both a combination of science, but also community experiences, community supported. And there's a big movement for a lot of community-driven MPAs. So I think we know we have the lessons learned. We're going to cut it off. Sorry. We have the lessons learned, and we know about those things are important. That's part of what's highlighted in the MPA guide, which was, again, in Science of 2021. We don't have them at scale. And so the 30 by 30 is not just about quantitative, it needs to be qualitative. And the quality of the MPAs and whether they're resourced and supported is critically important. So thank you all very much.

Enjoy lectures from distinguished visitors to the UC Berkeley campus at uctv.tv/gradcouncil.

When I was 9 years old, my rich aunt took the whole family on a trip to New York City. We stayed at the Waldorf Astoria Hotel. And one day, as we were walking down the corridor to the elevator, we passed a workman hanging wallpaper. My aunt was always very friendly with strangers, and she turned to him and said, "Ooh, do you mind if we watch?" And he turned around and said to her, in the broadest of New York accents, "Lady, does DiMaggio mind if you watch?" I don't think I knew who Joe DiMaggio was at the time, but I did know what the wallpaper hanger was saying, and I think you do too. He was saying that he practiced a craft, that he was a master of that craft and was proud of it, and that we would therefore take pleasure in watching him, and that this would give him pleasure in return. He was saying that there was a kind of dignity to what he did, that he was a hero of the city, even, equal in his way to the famous ones. Now, I think the paper hanger was right to think all those things, and in these talks, I'll be trying to explain why. I'm a specialist in ancient Greek philosophy, as you've heard, and so my starting point for thinking about craft is with Plato, Aristotle, and the Stoics. And I should apologize, when I speak of ancient philosophy in these talks, I'm going to be speaking about ancient Greek philosophy because that's what I know. There's actually an equally rich tradition of thought about craft in classical Chinese philosophy, and it converges in very interesting ways with some of the Greek stuff. So I hope we get a chance to talk about that on Friday. So the Greek philosophers were obsessed with craft in ancient Greek techne. It was their preferred model for trying to understand the virtue or excellence, the arete, of the good person, and likewise the art of politics possessed by the wise ruler, the politike techne. On the craft model, the virtuous person and the good ruler are taken to be like the shoemaker or the carpenter, exercising practical reason to act rightly and well. And the idea is to use these familiar crafts to get a purchase on the larger, harder, aspirational one. That makes it sound like the model is all about epistemology, about what the carpenter and the good person both have to know. And most scholarly discussion has focused on that. But there's another dimension to craft, and that's the one that fascinates me. Craft is a norm-governed mode of action, expressing not just knowledge, but patterns of mattering and valuing, motivation and obligation. For complicated reasons, this side of craft has mostly fallen off the theoretical map, but I think it's a large part of what the ancient use of it was driven by, Plato's in particular. So in these talks, I'll be trying to sort out this normative and motivational dimension of craft. Today, I'll start by sketching what I take to be our everyday conception of what a craft is, then I'm going to wheel in Plato to explicate its normative side and argue for its importance. And that'll include saying something about why it's actually the normativity of craft which, as I understand it, makes it a good model for human virtue. And tomorrow I'll turn to a basic question which all of this raises, the question of where crafts get their

very important in tomorrow's talk. But I'm simply using the term to translate the ancient Greek techne. I'll also occasionally use art, expertise, and skilled practice. Now, the term techne does pick out the carpenter, weaver, metalworker, potter, and the like, but it was never limited to them. The techni also include the art of the farmer, navigator, acrobat, horse trainer, and bard, not to mention the doctor and the accountant. At the heart of the concept is the very simple and general idea of correct action, getting things right, solving the practical problem in a given situation. More fully, craft action is action which is reliably correct in some domain because it's informed by specialist knowledge, so the craftsperson knows things other people don't. So techne itself, craft as such, is a kind of knowledge, intelligence, rationality, wisdom, even, sophia, which enables problem solving in a specialized domain. And if we're going to think about craft today, we should add in all the modern skilled practices which fit that profile, rinsing off any flavor of artisanal nostalgia attached to the term. We need to think about what's common to potter and coder, weaver and barista, carpenter and airplane pilot, not to mention the examples in the probably almost illegible poem of Auden that you're looking at up there. A cook mixing a sauce, a surgeon, a clerk, and then later on we get a general bacteriologist and prosecutor. So the idea is that there's this diverse family of expert practices. Sometimes I think of it as big craft, as opposed to little craft, meaning the handicrafts. And I think this is familiar enough in an everyday way, even if it's not discussed in contemporary philosophy, this is actually a concept we all have access to. There are a couple of ways in which my version of big craft is going to be especially big. First of all, I'm going to include professional sports. That's partly in tribute to the paper hanger, who saw himself as Joe DiMaggio. But it's also true that the ancient craft model makes heavy use of the archer, the runner, and other athletes. Sports are weird crafts in various ways I can't get into here, but it would be hard to deny that Lionel Messi and Roger Federer are using problem-solving intelligence to do things other people can't. Since my top here is going to be the normativity of craft, and since this tends to be much more clear-cut in the professional case, I'm limiting this inclusion in techne to professional athletes. And more generally, today and tomorrow, I'm going to be talking about craft done as work. So think of it as a single word, a single concept, craft as work. In German, you could probably do that, but just do it mentally. I'm uneasily aware that this leaves open some tricky questions, actually, about how the professional version of a craft is related to the amateur one, which has the same name. There are similarities and also important differences. Second, in big craft, I'm going to be including the arts, especially the so-called fine arts, such as painting and drawing, which are also canonical techni for the Greeks. I don't mean to claim that the arts are crafts exactly, though the history by which the visual arts and the handicrafts have come apart in the Western tradition is recent and contingent looking. My claim is only that there's a lot of art subsumed into, a lot of craft, excuse me, subsumed into each of the arts, so that the practice of art often is an exercise in crafty problem solving. This seems especially clear in the case of drawing and painting, perhaps because of their constant confrontation with a visual reality that the artist is attempting to capture, except, of course, in case of totally abstract art. So I'm here looking past the romantic stereotype of the artist to think about an older paradigm of the artist as indeed crafty, resourceful, cunning, competitive, professional. As Hesiod says at the start of the Works and Days, potter hates potter, carpenters compete, beggar strives with beggar, and bard with bard. So that's the ancient perspective. When T.S. Eliot dedicated The Wasteland to Ezra Pound, he did so using a graceful phrase from Dante's Italian, il miglior fabbro, the better maker, and fabbro literally means blacksmith. In doing so, he wasn't just praising and thanking Pound, but telling us something about how to read his own work. By presenting The Wasteland, of all things, as a work of craft, Eliot laid claim to a tradition and a powerful authority, like the conductor picking up his baton or the airline pilot putting on her hat. So craft is a very big tent. Some techni produce discrete objects, but others don't. Some wrangle with physical materials, others are more abstract. Some techni are obviously open to creativity and innovation. They afford scope for inventing new problems and redefining old ones. But I wouldn't want to exclude crafts which are traditionally defined, like the regional koge of Japan,
or ones which are too rule-bound to be very creative or individual. And I suppose the limit case there would be accounting, logismos. In Toronto, there used to be a sign

that fascinated me for a small business called Unique Bookkeeping. And I always wondered how these people had managed to make a creative art of, but it disappeared. So I never could find out what was unique about it. So I think we recognize big craft when we see it, as Auden is prompting us to do with his examples, and I also think we care about it a great deal. Indeed, it seems to me that these days we're worried about it. So in the longer version of the talk, there's a discussion of what I term craft angst, which is our fear that all the crafts around us are under threat and in danger of disappearing, and also craft neurosis, which is the sort of self-doubting fear you have that comes next, that maybe your concern for these crafts is a matter of nostalgia, or it's just valuing status goods, there's something classist about it, various unworthy motives that we worry are contaminating our angst. So I hope we can talk about this kind of thing on Friday, because I haven't really found a way to work it in today. But one place to see how much we care about craft, I think, is in our culture's obsession with restaurants and cooking, particularly on display in what seems like a literally infinite number of reality TV shows and documentaries. So for the past couple of years, I've been going around asking everyone I know, what can you recommend to me about craft, and looking for philosophical texts or great novels, and usually I get cooking shows recommended to me. And I'd suggest that this isn't just because we all love to eat. It's because food preparation is that rare thing, a great craft which is highly legible, epistemically accessible and intelligible to the outside observer. What's more, in most of our neighborhoods, the restaurant is the last outpost left standing of craft. This is a point made by Adam Gopnik in his book, The Table Comes First. He says the reality of the value of the reality TV cooking show is that it, quote, celebrates, in however debased and diminished a form, an idea of expertise, of craft. I think he's talking about a particularly bad show there. I forget which one, but yeah. And what made Anthony Bourdain, I think, a very special figure to many people is that he appreciated this and took on the role, actually, of chief TV celebrant of craft in a quite general way, worldwide, like a kind of public-spirited Dionysus. The first spark for these talks, in fact, came years ago when I found an epigraph for a paper I'd been writing on Aristotle in one of Bourdain's books. Bourdain says, "Practicing your craft in expert fashion is noble, honorable, and satisfying." That's the voice of the paper hanger again, but it also translates pretty easily into ancient Greek. It was what jolted me into seeing that ancient philosophy and contemporary reality had something to say to each other on this topic, something which wasn't being said, as far as I could tell, by the contemporary philosophers. I'd suggest that what's true of cooking is also true of professional sports. Sports are extremely, as I think of it, vertical crafts. That's to say, they give scope not just for doing things correctly, but for excellence, for greatness, for ever higher reaches of what seem like superhuman performance. And yet, like cooking, and unlike, say, brain surgery or forensic accounting, they remain totally legible to the outside observer, so that watching great performance can give enormous pleasure. It seems to me reasonable to suppose that this is one of the things professional sports are for as a social institution. They're machines for making visible the beauty of craft as such. I'm going to use the term elegance for that particular form of beauty, the beauty of a difficult problem expertly solved. Sometimes elegance coincides with a physically graceful motion, or it's expressed in a lovely product, but often it doesn't. So the places where it does, where it's literally visible, take on a special value for us. And this suggests to me that the handicrafts, too, are important to us in part by a kind of metonymy. Something like the hand and the eye working together to do something beautiful are present in all of the crafts. Watching the literal hand and eye of the athlete or the potter or the sushi master is important to us because it makes that vivid. And the pleasure of it can prime us to seek out and detect the same pattern and experience the same pleasure elsewhere in the harder cases, perhaps even in the doing of our own work, like the paper hanger who watches Joe DiMaggio. In sum, I think big craft is something we recognize and care about. We may not think about it much, but we react to it, and we think with it all the time, just as the ancient philosophers did. That thinking might go better if we thought more explicitly about what it is, and that's what I'm going to try to do now. Not in the spirit of a quest for an essentialist definition, that's not a side of Plato I'm inspired by here today, but more for a sort of field guide, a checklist, a rough sketch to which more controversial points can be added later on. So here goes. Here's my little sketch of what
I think, craft.

consists in. Provisionally, and I'm skipping a little kind of boring arc of argument here, I'd say that a craft is a system of skills meeting some threshold of demandingness or difficulty, with a certain coherence or unity to its techniques and to its products or results. System of skills is ambiguous, however. By a skill, we might mean a type of action, as when I say catching a ball is a skill. But we also use skill to mean the cause of that action, what's in the agent's head, the disposition that enables them to do it reliably. If we focus on that, we can end up with a purely epistemic conception of craft, on which the word just denotes a type of knowledge. I'm going to take a more holistic stance and discuss craft as a social kind, a complex pattern of thought and behavior on the part of multiple actors interacting in a society. The expert knowledge is only a part of that pattern, albeit a central one. So ground zero for that social pattern that makes up craft is, as I've said, with the idea of correct action, action which is reliably correct and therefore successful insofar as luck and circumstance allows, because it's informed by specialized knowledge. Craft actions come in characteristic types. They're not sort of unique and unclassifiable. They're steering the ship, kneading the bread, shooting the arrow. And in addition to performing them, the expert can assess them and make relevant predictions about them and teach others to do them too. The expert performer is herself a replicable type, picked out by the craft generic, so generic terms like the navigator, the baker, the baseball player. The pattern formed around these actions and agents makes a three-way shape in a society. One part of that shape is intergenerational. The expert learns from the previous generation and teaches the next. The second part is that at any given time, the expert is part of a recognized social unit, a formal or informal guild, whose members have a competitive relation to each other, but also a common identity, and if they're lucky, fraternal solidarity. Then there's also often an institutional vehicle by which the collective practices of the craft are preserved and sustained. The hospital, the theater company, the corporation. And third, the expert is also linked to the outsider, the layperson and customer, the beneficiary of their craft, in a different way, by an economic filament of exchange and reciprocal benefit. In Republic Book 2, when Plato tells the story of the first city, he presents this network of reciprocal benefit as the starting point for human community as such. This is what a city, for Plato, most essentially is. This network of interdependent craft practices. That presupposes, of course, that what the craftsperson does has value in the eyes of other people. And I'm going to speak of this value in terms of a craft being beneficial or worthwhile, or, though this begs a lot of questions, contributing to the common good. As I've said, at the center of this pattern is the expert's knowledge, but I'm going to say as little about that as possible. This is going to seem like cheating to all the philosophers in the audience because this is the only bit contemporary philosophy cares about, and I'm going to walk right by it as quickly as possible. But I will say a few things. On the face of it, the expertise involved in craft involves several complementary kinds of cognitive capacity. The doctor, for instance, needs a clear and systematic grasp of the relevant objects and causal relations which medicine deals with, the parts of the body, types of disease, effects of treatment, and so forth. Call that the episteme. For Plato, this is the most important part of any techne, and he insists that the doctor must be able to express it verbally by giving logoi accounts, which include both definitions and explanations of why some action is the medically correct one. Second, the skilled practitioner needs a heightened perceptual sensitivity or recognitional capacity. The doctor needs to perceive the symptoms and perceive them as symptoms of the disease. And third, every craftsperson needs what Gilbert Ryle called know-how, including mastery of any physical techniques and a general background sense of how to go about things, how to apply whatever rules the craft provides. These three capacities seem, to me at least, quite distinct, and a mark of that is that they're learned in different ways. You can get systematic knowledge from formal instruction, or even from a book, but it's experience which heightens your perceptual discrimination, and it's practice which enables you to apply them both in action. So apprenticeship in a craft naturally tends to have a three-step rhythm. The apprentice listens to the master's explanation, watches them perform the act correctly, and then imitates doing the same themselves. Now, what the philosophers argue about is which of these three elements of craft knowledge is the most important and which is best able to subsume or explain the others. For Platonists and intellectuals,

intellectualists, this is the episteme. For Taoists, anti-intellectualists, Rileyans, it's the sensitivity or the know-how or some combination of the two. And I'm skeptical that either side will ever win this argument, and that's why I'm going to skip it over. And I have arguments against the argument, if anyone wants to ask me about that on Friday or during the questions. But for our purposes, it'll be important to keep all three parts sort of equally in view without attempting to simplify. So a craft is in good working order when all these parts of the pattern, that's to say the social pattern in its entirety, cohere in a self-sustaining system. When they falter, when the practitioners can't find customers, or the students quit, or the institutions meant to preserve the craft start to degrade it instead, then we have a craft in trouble, an appropriate object of craft angst. When the practitioners don't really have knowledge in the first place, or they can't act correctly, or their work provides no real benefit anyway, then we have something worse, a pseudo-craft. And I would say that we also have a pseudo-craft when, although the craft does provide some benefit, and the craft people do have some knowledge, what they provide isn't what they purport to. If there's a mismatch between of some kind between knowledge and action and benefit, I think that counts as a pseudo-craft also, because we think of crafts as being transparent. That's part of my sort of social account, is that a craft is the creation of a whole society participating in different ways, and the social understanding of that should match what is actually taking place. One of Plato's great concerns is to sort out pseudo-crafts and delegitimize them. The one he worries about the most is rhetoric, the art of persuasive speech before crowds. That's the evil twin of a real art, the art of politics. So which craft-like practices really are crafts is, I think, also one of the things that we care about. And it's a question about which a society can be deeply divided. So that's a deliberately cryptic comment that you might want to pursue during question period or on Friday. I think the concept of a pseudo-craft is part of the reason we have the concept of a craft. It's one that can do a lot of work politically and in ethics, but I can't do it right now. In addition to pseudo-crafts, we need to demarcate craft from all the recognized activities which aren't crafts and don't pretend to be. So this is sort of a confirmation of the account I've just given by looking at what the drawing teachers call the negative space, the stuff that's being separated off. Drawing the line between what's craft and what isn't can be tricky for a number of reasons, but for what it's worth, here's my list. Things which aren't and shouldn't be craft include friendship, family, the cultivation of loving relations of all kinds, low-skill practices like getting dressed and taking the subway. I think that one's going to be controversial. Yeah, we have a New Yorker here. So. Basic self-maintenance, grooming, exercise, and eating. Play, amusement, creative activity done just for fun. Religious practice as such. Knowledge acquisition with no end or action in view, so just being a buff or a savant. Drudgery, paid or unpaid. What David Graeber calls bullshit jobs, to use a technical term. Making money just as such, what Plato calls wage earning. So some of these are uncraft-like by being inherently personal and idiosyncratic, so that impersonal standards of correctness seem misplaced. Others don't seem to involve skill in the right way, or don't involve action at all, or they fail to have the right kind of goal or end. There's room for debate here, of course, but I can't imagine such debates threatening the principle that a line can be drawn. So big craft is a big tent, but I'm claiming it's not so amorphous to be a useless concept. It's not the case that everything ends up inside. Lots of things are very clearly out, and not necessarily any the worse for that. I think we also care about this line drawing, in fact, and that can be seen from a strange locution. We can speak of treating some activity as a craft or making a craft out of it. And the phrasing actually seems a bit more natural with art, so I'm going to switch to using art for techne for the moment. I don't here mean the way in which someone might say that Hippocrates first made an art out of medicine, meaning that was not an art before him, but it genuinely became one with him. I mean rather the way in which you might say that a colleague of yours has made an art out of sending maximally annoying emails, say. Here the locution implies that this practice is not apt for the category of art or craft, and it stays that way. It doesn't become an art because of your colleague's dedication. There are other terms that work the same way, such as game and religion.
call these categories of practice. You can't make a game out of checkers, and you can't make a religion out of Islam. But your colleague could make a game out of those annoying emails, or indeed, terrifyingly, they could make a religion out of them. To make a game out of something is, I suppose, to treat it as rule-governed, competitive, and set apart from the rest of life. To make a religion out of something is to treat it as a way of life, demanding spiritual commitment. So what is it then to make an art or a craft out of something? I think if we said that, we'd mean that the person had taken up that activity in a serious way, more serious than a game, less serious than a religion, and made it the object of sustained effort, cultivating their skill at it with the intensity appropriate to a difficult but attainable and worthwhile goal. The real crafts, then, are the practices which are apt for being taken up in that spirit. They're the ones which belong in the craft-shaped box created by those attitudes. So far, I've just been trying to elucidate what I take to be built into our everyday conception of big craft. And if all this is on the right track, then that everyday conception is actually a remarkably rich one. I now want to turn to what Plato has to add to it. But to be clear, I think that Plato too is trying to articulate what he takes to be a conception of techne, to which we're all really implicitly committed already. So Plato here, this may not be your image of him, but Plato here is on the side of the everyday and attempting to articulate ideas about techne, which he thinks even his avowed opponents can be shown to be committed to deep down. So I see this as a sort of second stage in articulating the understanding of techne that we're all actually working with. But of course, it's going to get more controversial, that claim, from here on in. And it's going to have important philosophical implications, which Plato is proposing, and I'm agreeing, that we should reflectively endorse once they're made explicit. Okay, so the point that I want to use Plato to explore is one which I've already mentioned in passing, because it's hard to talk about craft at all without doing so, but not yet explained or defended. This is that craft has a goal or purpose. It's end-oriented or teleological, so from the Greek telos, an end. To take Plato's favorite paradigm, the end of medicine is the health of the patient. And that's not altered if the medical practitioner wants a summer home and is practicing medicine in order to obtain one. It is not up to the will of the individual practitioner what the end of the art of medicine is. In fact, the real end of any craft is always a disinterested good. So the subtext, the hidden agenda of this talk is to reaffirm the value of the term disinterested as meaning not uninterested, but impartial, impersonally oriented. That's to say, the benefit of the practice of a craft is to society, not to the craftsperson herself. Cases of self-benefit are possible, as when the doctor heals herself or the chef eats in his own restaurant, but this just shows that the workings of craft are, so to speak, impersonal. There's always a beneficiary, but there's no correlation between the identity of the beneficiary and the identity of the practitioner, not even a negative one. The craftsperson is a demiurgos, literally a worker for the public, the demos. Plato has arguments for this conception of craft as teleological and disinterested, and I'm going to start by working through the alternatives he rejects and then explain and defend the Platonic position. To start us off, here's a very simple alternative conception of craft. Call it the naive or the acephalous conception. And we at last come to our first real slide, very exciting moment. I have a feeling that none of my... I've finally figured out how to use slides without them being too distracting, which is, first of all, have almost none of them, and then make them less than legible. So I'm not too sure what's going to happen here, but... Yeah. I'm gonna quote you the important bit, so don't worry too much. This is just if we want to come back once Ratchan and I start arguing, we can point to little points of detail. So this is the excellent translation by Alexander Nehemas and the late Paul Woodruff in the Hackett edition of Plato's Phaedrus. And this is Socrates discussing, well, to be honest, really just making fun of a rival conception of craft, which I'm calling the acephalous conception.
So Socrates says, suppose someone came to your friend Eryximachus

or his father Acumenus. These are famous doctors of the era. Suppose someone came to your friend Eryximachus and said, I know treatments to raise or lower, whichever I prefer, the temperature of people's bodies. If I decide to, I can make them vomit or make their bowels move and all sorts of things. On the basis of this knowledge, I claim to be a physician, and I claim to be able to make others physicians as well by imparting it to them. What do you think they would say when they heard that? What could they say? They would ask him if he also knew to whom he should give such treatments, when, and to what extent. What if he applied, oh, I have no idea. My claim is that whoever learns from me will manage to do what you ask on his own. And then the response, I think they'll say the man's mad if he thinks he's a doctor just because he read a book or happened to come across a few potions. He knows nothing of the art. So the naive doctor, doctor in scare quotes here, thinks that he practices medicine because he thinks it consists in a repertoire of techniques, a bag of tricks, and all of them are things he knows how to do. But obviously a doctor isn't just someone who can make people vomit at will. He has to know when and how and why to do it. And the real art of medicine is precisely what tells him that. It does so by tracing a chain of causes and effects from the problem situation, the disease, to the craft action to be performed, the remedy, and from there to the result, health. Without that end in view, you won't pass the most basic test for technique, which is correctness and success in action. The conception of medicine as a mere repertoire of techniques is acephalous, headless, because it's missing the part which gives direction to the others. There's another argument Plato could make here. What makes the techniques known by the acephalous doctor all belong to the same art, the art of medicine? Admittedly, they all affect the body, making people vomit or changing their temperature, etc. But then so does tattooing, so does hairstyling. Those don't seem to belong to the medical art. No purely material conception is going to be able to capture what all and only medical procedures have in common. And so the acephalous conception of medicine isn't even independently coherent. It's only intelligible as parasitic, a truncated version of a conception on which all these techniques are united by being oriented to health. So the acephalous conception won't do. A more serious contender is the bivalent conception, which Aristotle opts for, at least part of the time. And you'll be glad to know I don't have a slide for that. So the bivalent conception is associated with Aristotle, but I want to make it clear that I'm going to give a sketch of it, which is not meant to capture his own position, which is complex and subtle, and I have to say, I think not the same in every text. So I'm not attempting to give his version of it here. So Team Aristotle can stand down. I'm not taking him in view. On the bivalent view, a craft is a unity organized around producing either of a pair of opposite states. The main argument for the bivalent conception is what I'll call the poisoner problem. This is the fact, all too well known in antiquity, that a skilled doctor can also act as the most expert poisoner. This sad truth might seem to suggest that medical expertise as such is neutral between the two opposite properties of health and sickness, or death, which it is equally able to produce. Which to choose is a question which stands outside the craft itself, to be determined by the preference of the doctor on each occasion. Now, the poisoner problem represents the obvious objection, and it's often seen as a decisive one, to using craft as a model for human virtue. For we think that virtuous dispositions motivate in a very special way, namely, overridingly. The just person, for instance, is one who always will opt to do the just thing, no matter the pressures in the other direction. So if the doctor as such can choose either of two opposite actions, then there seems to be a profound motivational disanalogy between virtue and craft. And you might indeed think that's one of the sort of key hallmarks of virtue, that motivational specialness. Now, it isn't my primary purpose here to defend the craft model, but I do think that objection is misguided in that it misses something about how Plato's conception of craft is supposed to work. To see why, we need to turn to Republic I, which is in any case the crucial text for my purposes today. What Republic I has to say about craft is endlessly rich, and I'm going to be very selective and ruthless in discussing it. The first key moment for us comes in Socrates' discussion with Polemarchus. Socrates is arguing against Polemarchus' cynical definition of justice as helping friends and harming enemies. His main strategic move has been to add in the assumption that justice is a craft.
And by the way, Socrates is always doing this

In the early dialogues, you'll probably recall that he goes around talking about shoemakers and carpenters to the point where people get quite annoyed with him for lowering the tone of debates about virtue. But they don't ever raise the sorts of objections that modern philosophers do about craft and virtue being, you know, different in kind motivationally or whatever. They're just sort of annoyed in a classist way. And I actually take that as significant evidence that the craft model, the idea of modeling human virtue and the political art on the recognized crafts, that's not unique or special to Socrates or to Plato. That is something that is absolutely entrenched in the intellectual atmosphere of the 4th and before that, the 5th century. And I think it's actually, credit is due to the sophist Protagoras for getting it into circulation, at which point it becomes actually something of a matter of consensus and a kind of common intellectual project. So Polemarchus is perfectly willing to entertain the thought that justice is a craft, and the twist is that Socrates introduces the idea that it's specifically a bivalent craft, and through that he's able to introduce various absurdities and refute Polemarchus' definition. Then in his final argument, Socrates uses an induction over the crafts to... I'll tell you what it says. Socrates is arguing against the bivalent conception of craft directly. So he's no longer just arguing against Polemarchus. He's saying, look, it can't be the work of the just person to do harm. And he proceeds by means of an inductive survey over various crafts, focusing on the crafts as they are learned. So his cases are horse training and dog training and music and horsemanship. And the idea seems to be that if you focus on the learning of a craft, it becomes pretty clear that craft is not bivalent, but unidirectional. So musical teaching and learning makes the student musical, musikos. Horsemanship makes people good at riding horses. These are one-way competences to act successfully. Socrates then goes on to analogize them to causal natural powers, dunamis, like hotness or the hot, which has as its characteristic work, ergon, to heat. Now that analogy with natural powers seems odd, it can be debated, but it does bring out that most crafts don't have a determinate counter-end, as we might call it, comparable to poisoning in the case of medicine. The opposite of singing in tune or riding a horse well is simply failing at those things. And the ways of failure are infinite and unknowably many. So to say that a craft enables you to produce either of two opposed states, as the bivalent conception does, just seems wrong. Now the debate which follows between Socrates and Thrasymachus is one of the great set-piece debates in all of ancient philosophy. I've discussed it in a number of papers, and not, I'm sure, sorted it out, but I am going to be very elliptical here because it is so rich. It's essentially an argument about the value of justice and the true nature of political expertise, and it's organized around conflicting conceptions of craft. For, unlike Polemarchus, Thrasymachus is not willing to agree that justice is a craft. On the contrary, he associates craft with the clever doing of injustice. His hero is the expert ruler who's a skilled expert in his exploitation of those he rules. The importance of craft for this ideal comes out when he retracts an earlier admission that his expert ruler can make mistakes. He says, you can use this as an eye chart, right? You can... has many uses. Actually, I think there's something called Zoom that I could... Is that a bit better? Yeah, that is, isn't it? Okay. He says, when someone makes an error in the treatment of patients, do you call him a doctor in regard to that very error? Or when someone makes an error in accounting, do you call him an accountant in regard to, or you might say based on, kata, that very error in calculation? I think that we express ourselves in words that do say that the doctor is in error and the accountant and the grammarian. But I think that each of these, insofar as he is what we call them, never errs. So that, according to the precise account, since you too go in for precise accounts, no craftsman ever errs.

This might look like a fussy metaphysical claim. Only the perfect possessor of a craft really counts as such. But really, the point is more general and more abstract, and it's one Plato himself accepts. The doctor, according to the precise account, or insofar as he is a doctor, the doctor qua doctor, to use the phrase in which becomes standard, that's any doctor, insofar as he is acting as a doctor. That's to say, intelligently doing as the art of medicine commands. It's this specialized identity which is what really acts when a doctor heals a patient. Putting it more strictly still, what really acts is the art of medicine itself, as embodied and operationalized by the human being who possesses it. On the basis of this bit of metaphysics, Thrasymachus argues that the expert ruler, the ruler qua ruler, acts to serve his own interest. What he's expert in is doing injustice to his subjects, and what's criterial for correct action is the outcome of self-benefit. Thrasymachus thus commits to what I'll call the self-interested or selfish conception of craft. So that phrasing is meant to recall the old-fashioned phrase, the selfish theory, as used for early modern theories like Hobbes and Mandeville, and one can also apply it to theories of a sort of homo economicus form. And Thrasymachus is indeed, I think, the great granddaddy of all these theorists, even though he doesn't go so far as to say that unself-interested action is absolutely impossible. In the discussion which follows, Plato presents several lines of argument against the selfish conception of craft. I'm just going to discuss the first two, which he seems to view as decisive. Socrates' first argument is the argument from the doctor. This is at 341c, 42e. And unfortunately, from here on, the arguments get long enough that zooming in is just going to be a bit surreal. You'll get a few random phrases, but that's already, we'll come to that in a moment. The argumentation is complex, but its central point is just a reminder of what I've already noted. What's constitutive of medicine is the promotion of the health of the patient, and whether the doctor makes any money at it or otherwise serves his own interest is irrelevant. Thrasymachus needs to be argued into this, but in a way the game is up from the start, when he immediately grants that the doctor, strictly speaking, is to be identified not as the moneymaker, but as the person who cares for the sick. It's at 341c. Thrasymachus fights back, however, by introducing a counter-paradigm to Socrates' doctor, the shepherd. So here's a bit of their debate about the art of shepherding. For that craft, Thrasymachus argues, surely aims to benefit the shepherd himself, not the doomed and unsuspecting sheep. This is a particularly strong blow given that the shepherd is a standard analog for the king in Greek thought, just as in the ancient Near East. So this is a craft whose pertinence to the case of the expert ruler is especially clear. But Socrates doesn't concede the counterexample. Instead, he introduces what I'll call the wage-earning argument to disarm it, and that's what you're looking at there. Here, Socrates argues that it's precisely because the practice of craft as such doesn't benefit the practitioner that they generally have to be paid to do it. So the shepherd must be exercising two crafts at once, shepherding and wage earning. And insofar as he's acting as a shepherd, wearing the shepherd hat, his actions must be governed by the norms of that craft. This distinction between the two hats worn by the agent at once relieves any pressure to write self-interest into the craft of shepherding itself. It also brings out that, like the acephalous conception, the selfish conception has a problem with the individuation of crafts. The acephalous conception assigned no end to any craft, and so it couldn't explain what holds a single craft together. The selfish conception assigns an end to every craft, but it's the same one every time, benefiting the agent. And so it can't really make any sense of the way that we take the crafts to be different from each other. And it's just a basic fact about the crafts which Socrates emphasizes over and over, that each provides a distinctive benefit, an ophelia idea of its own. And that disappears on Thrasymachus' account. So even though Thrasymachus is sort of fascinated by craft and wants the craftsperson to be a model for his ruler, there's a weird way in which his theory is almost eliminativist about craft. They all sort of turn into mush on his theory by having no genuine distinguishing features. The wage-earning argument also clarifies

clarify something important. The end of a craft is not identical with the motivation which stirs someone to practice it. It'll help us later and for next time if we distinguish three types of this external motivation that the agent might have. There's the originating motive, which leads a person to take up the craft in the first place. The sustaining motive, which is their reason for staying with it. Sustaining motives are going to be important. Next time we'll be asking what the normative forms of sustaining motives are. And third, there's the prompt, the situational trigger, which causes someone to exercise their craft in a particular case. So someone might become a doctor in order to please their parents, remain one in order to pay their mortgage, and on any given day practice medicine in response to a range of prompts, which would range from mere routine to the desire to help an injured passerby. On the Platonic conception, all such external motivations are non-explanatory. They're irrelevant to what it is to practice a craft as such. For within the practice of the craft, if it's being done correctly, the practitioner is acting on the disinterested internal motivations provided by the end of the craft itself. I'll say more about this in the next section. These three anti-Platonic conceptions of craft, acephalous, bivalent, selfish, represent a shared intellectual impulse. And that's the impulse to see in craft a kind of pure and neutral instrumentality. The acephalous conception stresses that the naive doctor can do whichever thing he prefers. The bivalent one says that he can play doctor and poisoner equally well. Thrasymachus does grant that craft is unidirectional, but he holds that its direction is towards self-benefit, so that it's naturally adapted to promote the end which he thinks all but the most idiotic of us are aiming at anyway. The three conceptions thus represent three different strategies for spelling out a concept of craft as a tool, a source of ethically neutral power wholly subordinated to the antecedent, presumptively selfish, desires of the agent. And they all fail because any such conception of craft is deeply at war with the everyday reality of the recognized crafts, which, in their unity and multiplicity, are teleological practices with ends of their own, independent of the self-interest of their practitioners. The failure of these three anti-Platonic conceptions matters, not only because it's important to get craft itself right, but because techne, for Plato and for the anti-Platonists alike, is just practical rationality itself, in its most highly developed and best understood form. In their humble, localized way, the everyday technai, like carpentry and shoemaking, are what human reason looks like when it's brought as near as possible to perfection and exercised with reliable success. So it matters intensely to Socrates and Thrasymachus alike how the technai are structured, what their rationality consists in, what kind of good they pursue. And as I've said, it seems to me that this battle about the structure of techne is one which Plato decisively wins. From here on, I'm going to be taking his own teleological conception, which I take, as I say, to also be our own conception, more fully articulated. I'm going to be taking that as given and spelling out its implications and asking questions about where it leads philosophically. And I'm going to begin doing that in the final section of the paper, which is about the motivational component of techne on this teleological conception. Okay, we don't need the shepherd anymore. On the teleological conception, to practice a craft means adopting the internal deliberative standpoint which the craft provides and acting accordingly. And this requires what I'll call motivational insulation. In any given day at the workshop, we might find ourselves tempted to cut corners and lapse from craft norms by motives as various as hunger, nepotism, a screaming boss, fear of rent day, or for that matter, the promptings of some irrelevant virtue. From the internal standpoint, all are equally noise, and the practitioner who insulates against them all, sticking stubbornly to the task at hand, has a virtue we might call integrity. This integrity is, I think, what Richard Sennett is getting at in his influential book, The Craftsman. So I don't know how many of you are familiar with this book, but this is sort of the state of the art in terms of thinking about craft. And it aspires to talk about big craft, but in practice, Sennett sort of lapses into focusing very heavily on the handicraft, so it's not as useful to me as it might have been. But here's an interesting line worth thinking about from it. He says, "Craftsmanship names an enduring, basic human impulse, the desire to do a job well for its own sake." And there's something that sounds a bit right about that, but on the Platonic account, the word impulse here is misleading. Craft is a hat we put on,
a way of being motivated which we

choose to undertake. The for its own sake is misleading too. Usually the craftsperson's most basic enduring human impulse is just to pay the rent. Sennett's phrasing gives the impression that there's something defective about that, that there's a contradiction here, or at least a paradox. But I think there isn't really. It's just that we have to properly distinguish the motivations internal to the craft used in practicing it from the external ones which lead us towards it. Internally, then, craft does motivate, and it motivates the way any system of norms does by being internalized. This view of craft as involving internalized norms is, I believe, deep-seated and almost impossible to get away from. Even Thrasymachus says that the grammarian, strictly speaking, spells the word correctly, and that the logistikos, the accountant, gets the sum right. And yet these craft generics exclude the person who errs because of defective or rogue motivation just as much as they do the incompetent. The very idea of the role incorporates an understanding of what the person in that role is trying to do. The reason for this embedding of normativity into the role of craftsperson is easiest to see if we think about how crafts are learned. In many cases, I think, it's hard or impossible to imagine how craft knowledge could be acquired without a concurrent apprenticeship in caring and valuing. As the apprentice watches and emulates, she has to learn what to care about and worry over, which actions to praise and blame, who to admire. She acquires a map of mattering, perceive this as a problem to be solved, that is the tool to be used, this is the thing to be done. Information becomes salient and gets added to her craft knowledge by being placed on that gerundive structured map. The bivalent conception, by contrast, implies the possibility of an education in horsemanship, which would be neutral between staying on and falling off. It lands us with a literally Pythonesque view of human agency, one on which one might become a fully expert cheese shop proprietor, for instance, while having no preference whatsoever for ever selling any cheese. For actual human beings, the acquisition of a craft isn't like that at all. Instead, it depends on engagement, ideally the kind of passionate engagement celebrated by Auden. And I commend the whole of that poem to you that we started with. If for Plato, craft does in this way include motivation, we might wonder, how can he account for the poisoner problem? And the answer is very simple, by allowing that the motivations given by craft are local and defeasible. They'd better be, since sometimes what craft prescribes is the wrong thing for the human being to do. Since the end of a craft is only some part of the human good, the perspective of craft is always partial. Sometimes the reason for action given by a craft is overridden by the perspective of a larger whole, whether morally or by the norms of another craft. The nephrologist's preferred tradition for the kidney disease may be ruled out by the blood pressure medicine prescribed by the cardiologist. The rational solution to the conflict will be the one which emerges from the broader standpoint of medicine as a whole. Plato and Aristotle both think that all the crafts fit together into a gigantic interdependent network of this kind. They all have something to say to each other. They all need to be used to correct each other at some point. Its end is the human good writ large, as realized in a political community. And the craft which puts the pieces together and does the adjudication and gives all things considered imperatives is the art of politics. And now we can see one reason why the crafts provide a useful model for thinking about human virtue. Like the other ancient Greek ethical thinkers, Plato takes it, plausibly enough in my view, that our starting point for ethical reflection is self-centered and eudaimonistic. We're trying to discover how we should live in order to be happy, eudaimon. Scholars have long worried about whether this eudaimonistic starting point implies something like the selfish theory in the end, and so undermines the morality which the philosophers use it to promote. If my desire for happiness moves me to value friendship, and so to care about my friend's happiness as something independent of my own, well, doesn't even this turn out, correctly seen, to be something I want for my own sake in order to be happy? Or if the demands of virtue, say justice or courage, require me to sacrifice my life, well, correctly understood, won't that be too, ultimately for my own sake, and therefore selfish, if my motivations are seen in full, if we track it all the way back to that initial desire for eudaimonia? And if so, what value can really accrue to the moral virtues which the philosopher claims we need to practice in order to be happy? The reality of craft shows that this threatened regress is fallacious. For the everyday craft,

0: are all the proof we need of the human capacity for taking on a genuinely new motivational standpoint, one discontinuous with whatever brought you into the room. Someone might become and happily remain a firefighter, simply because firefighting is exciting. But while they're engaged in fighting fires, if they're practicing their craft correctly, they're going to be acting on the reasons for action which firefighting itself provides, and because it would be exciting, really isn't one of those. If we're watching a soccer game and a particular player runs back to the goal, and you ask me why that is, I can say, well, it's because Carolyn is the goalie. If I were to say instead, well, about a year ago, Carolyn decided she needed more exercise and her friends were on the team, and I gave you the full recital of all the actions that had led Carolyn up to that particular moment, that would be a worse explanation, not a fuller and better one. The external motivations which led Carolyn to take up being a goalie are irrelevant to her reasons for action as a goalie, at least if she really is acting as a goalie, if she's not compromised in her performance by her friendships or vices or personal tastes. Now, to be a virtuous person for Plato is to take on a very special craft. It's one which allows no time off and which is subordinated to no other higher perspective. That's why it has to be, in a sense, identical with the art of politics. It's a hat you have to wear all the time. But the same structure of motivational discontinuity and insulation applies. And this means that when the virtuous person does what friendship or courage requires, they're not acting selfishly, any more than the skilled firefighter who chooses the right procedure can be correctly described as just seeking excitement. Tomorrow, I'm going to look at the norms of craft from another angle, asking exactly what makes them binding on the practitioner. Why should a shoemaker care about making good shoes? If I'm a shoemaker, what makes its demands, what makes the demands of shoemaking binding for me? We'll begin with this small-looking shoemaker's question and end up, I hope, in utopia. So I hope to see you then.
1: Rachel, I just wanted to thank you for that. The word provocative and stimulating are generally academic euphemisms. But I mean them quite sincerely, that this lecture was both provocative and stimulating, even more in spoken form, which set off a whole new train of thought for me than it was as I read it. The reality cooking show, by the way, which you referenced, is, if I'm right, was the American version, the one that I was ripping, was the American version of the Iron Chef, which was I was comparing to the Japanese version of Iron Chef, gentlemen here, because the Japanese version of Iron Chef is a genuine celebration of craft disciplined by criticism, because when they submit their dishes at the end, they have to listen intently to what the panel of judges is saying, and they nod politely. The American version of Iron Chef is a celebration of egotism. They don't listen to what the critics are saying, and they're meant to, and the real life of it is when they confide in the announcer afterwards how foolish and unappreciative the critics are. I think thereby hangs many a story. I also think that the relation, I turned that consideration about craft and art and cooking actually into a musical comedy called Our Table, which you can find on Spotify in the original craft version of it. And as I was doing that and reflecting on this questions of craft and art, I was also simultaneously writing a very arty, I was writing a craftsman-like musical with the great David Shire and a very arty oratorio with the avant-garde composer Nico Muhly. And one of the things where my reflections on craft and art perhaps begin is that when David Shire and I were making a crafty piece of commercial musical theater, all we asked each other was, is this clear? Is it lucid? Will the audience get it? And when Nico and I were making a work of avant-garde oratorio, all that Nico ever said to me, I said, is this clear? Will the audience get it? He said, they'll read it in the program. And I realized then that one of the distinctions made spontaneously in our culture is exactly that the craft of entertainment is a place where you're expected to explain everything to the audience, and the business of art is a place in which, in fact, the audience is expected to understand everything for you.

right? They're reversals of those two things. It also strikes me that though I've been writing about craft in the real work, the book I did, empirically studying what Rachel has captured so categorically, which is, after all, I suppose, the craft of philosophy, exactly, is to take our own accidental empirical observations and give them system and form. I was also writing in a book called At the Stranger's Gate, I was writing about the kind of surprisingly transitive and reversal-like relationship of craft and art in Soho in New York in the 1980s, because one of the things that always fascinated me was that at the very moment when craft was being denigrated in art by the practice of conceptual art and of deliberately non-original neo-geo art, the crafts of cooking and carpentry, for instance, were simultaneously being elevated. So I remember so well going to dinner with an artist who had made a major reputation simply for photographing other works of art and then signing them as her own. We went to dinner at a Soho restaurant. She said, "I love this place because the chef here cooks like nobody else on earth." So we simultaneously had the denigration of originality in the things we counted as art and the elevation of originality in what was previously counted only as craft. And that leads me to my general and my kind of overriding reflection on this lecture and the ideas that it calls to mind. And that is that the relation, it seems to me, of craft and art, and when we discuss it, is almost always fascinatingly dynamic. And the things that we call craft on one day become art in the next day, and the things that we call art quickly become craft. And we're always constantly calculating, taking part in that kind of, as I say, dynamic and unpredictable relationship between the two. And secondly, though I never thought tar would play an important part in today's conversation, there's also, it seems to me, that if there's one other dimension we could add to the question of craft and what it is, it's exactly the element of social performance. In the movie Tar, I don't play Adam Gopnik. I play a version of Adam Gopnik who I inhabit on occasions like this one, who's a much more interesting person than I actually am and more empathetic with the people he's questioning than I really ever can be. And there's an element of social performance in it. I couldn't help but think about it, Rachel, as you were talking about the Platonic investigation of the doctor and the use of the doctor and the craft of the doctor as a model of what craft is and could be. Because, of course, the first thing that occurs to us is that the last thing in the world you would want to do if you were sick in ancient Athens is go to a doctor, right? Because it's exactly the point that the actual knowledge of the doctor, the actual craft of the doctor in the pre-scientific era was very limited. It's one of the things that always happens if we're reading 18th century fiction or 17th century French fiction and some 17th century French biography, and someone goes to a doctor, you know that they're in trouble. You know they won't survive the chapter or the year that they're going to. And yet, and this is the fascinating thing, it's clearly true in Plato and it was true right throughout, that never resulted in the denigration of the craft of the doctor. There was a complicated profession of being a doctor. It was a celebrated craft of being a doctor, even though in retrospect, it was simply a form of social performance that had the most tangential relationship to the business of doctoring, of actually getting people better, since they generally got people worse rather than better. And as a consequence, I think the key statement and concept which I respond to as the author of The Real Work is that we feel instinctively that craft is involves some kind of skill, some kind of nameable skill that sets it apart from all the other kinds of things that we do. And exactly as you say, it's one of the reasons why we always feel that there's a special integrity in craft, because we understand that even if someone is a rotten person in a million other ways, in their role as qua craftsman, to use your phrase, we understand that they must have integrity because they have to rise to the level of a set of skills that were, in some sense, determined in advance. I'm fascinated by the DiMaggio story, as I said, because one of the things, again, what philosophers understand conceptually, writers can practice empirically. One of the things I discovered when I started the business

business of being a reporter. I was trained as a graduate student, and I had to beat the graduate student out of myself. As Chekhov says, he beat the surf out of himself. And one of the things you have to do when you're trying to beat the graduate student out of yourself is to learn what questions are profitable when you're out on the street doing reporting. And the one question, exactly which Rachel has so

buyers a vivid answer. You can ask a plumber or you can ask a painter, who's the Wayne Gretzky of plumbing? And the plumber won't look at you blankly and say, I have no idea what you mean by that. He'll say, oh, Joe Panonski. Oh, Joe Panonski, you put a wrench in his hand, he can cut off the water to an entire city with one turn of his wrist. Everybody has a powerful instinctive sense of what it is to be the DiMaggio of wallpaper hangers. And just to add, unless Rachel is far, far older than she appears, when the paper hanger said that on that trip to New York, he was referring to a classic. He wasn't referring to, yes, exactly, to a living exemplar of that, but exactly to a classic, someone who he had grown up admiring. And I think that that's an extraordinarily powerful clue to what we mean when we celebrate craft, is exactly that it's something on which, in a contentious world, there is surprising degree of agreement. George Plimpton, in one of his books about football, for instance, notes that going to the all-pro game, the all-star game of the NFL in the 1960s, the players divided themselves into first team, second team, third team instantly and without dispute. Johnny Unitas, if anyone remembers him, was obviously the quarterback of the first team. Bart Starr, if you remember him, the second team. Just as today, if you went to the all-pro game, no other quarterback is going to try and usurp the place of Patrick Mahomes. We all understand, respect, uncontroversially, what that standard of craft is. And yet, and forgive me if I race through these points in the 10 minutes here, but as I said, this is a truly provocative, thought in the best sense, thought-provoking lecture. If we think about the relationship of craft and art, craft being in that sense, the solid thing that we can all reference, and we know that Patrick Mahomes is better than Brock Purdy. But we recognize that. At the same time, I think we see that when we think about something like the visual arts, we see that what counts as a craft standard at one moment and what is an art standard at another moment is fascinatingly always in play. Rachel referenced, I think, the way in which craft and art have been separated in our visual culture over the past 100 or 200 years. And yet what's so fascinating about that, I think, is exactly the way in which each thing is mutable. What do I mean by that? Well, we all tend to revere Henri Matisse, for example, as a master, as someone who is a great draftsman, who is an extraordinarily, not just a great artist, but an exquisite artist. And yet, as anybody knows who's done art history, when Matisse began his characteristic drawing, it was universally seen as an assault on craft. It was universally seen as something that involved not continuing the craft of drawing, but deliberately breaking your hand, to use the French expression, in order to insult the normal craft of drawing. Now, of course, we recognize that we have to find ways to imitate Matisse's bad drawing in order to do our own good drawing. But exactly the advance in art came out of a kind of deliberate, preordained insult to craft. And that's something that is generally true about modern art again and again and again. It's a rejection of skill in pursuit of anti-skill, which then in turn becomes a widely disseminated craft that acolyte can participate in. So that again, that relationship of craft and art seems to me tellingly dynamic, tellingly one in which what is today's craft is then broken and becomes tomorrow's incomprehensible art, which then in turn becomes the next day's meaningful and definable craft, so that we all can say of Matisse as of Patrick Mahomes, he's the best there is, even though his work begins in a kind of assault on craft. The example of professional sports, which we only began to touch on now, is one that I also find fascinating as somebody who is a complete addict of pro sports and can't get beyond them, because there again, we turn to pro sports exactly for their craft, because they are as pure demonstrations of skill as anything that we have. And I think about what that wonderful philosopher Nguyen has to say about that, that what sports do, right, is they take unworthy goals, meaningless goals, get to the end zone, score, put the goal in the net. And yet they display for us, they forward for us, foreground for us,
the ways of getting there. So that's what we watch sports for, is exactly

0: exactly all of the means of agency, which we then absorb. Whereas in life, we pursue worthy goals, but we do it in completely disorganized ways, right? So we can't ever reference what we're doing as skilled in that sense. So sports give us a model of agency stripped free of meaning in a certain sense, or of meaningfulness of our trying to do that. I think that there, again, that same dynamic relationship of craft and art is very much involved. So much so that my own great teacher, Kirk Varnedoe, one of the great art historians of his generation, now sadly gone, wrote a whole book, a meditation on the nature of modern art that was called A Fine Disregard, that was based on thinking about the origins of the game of rugby, which, as some of you may know, began when a player named Webb Ellis, playing a soccer game, picked up the soccer ball and ran with it. And the question always is, and that was the beginning of the rugby game at the rugby school, question always is, why didn't the referee simply blow the play dead and say, you can't do that? Instead, what's that? It's yes, but let's say for the moment. right. Let's say for the moment that it's enshrined as a myth exactly because it captures something very powerful about the nature of innovation. That is, that it can be a violation of the rules, which by so general social agreement suddenly becomes in itself the rule towards a new game. That's the vital part of that story, and that's why it maps so well onto the history of modern art, which is a constant series of violations of the rules, which then become new rules, constant series of violations through art of craft, which then inspire new crafts themselves. Finally, let me just add one last thought to this, and there's a whole other thing which I hope we'll be able to talk about later, about the role of audience in craft. As I said, so much of craft seems to me is a kind of social performance, like the medieval or the antique doctor, whose role as a doctor is a social performance and is satirized that way by Ben Jonson or Moliere and so on. But in a broader sense, every craft we learn or we attempt to master inevitably involves our engagement with another, with the capital O. My favorite instance of that is boxing, a sport I took up in early middle age, let's call it, and now practice avidly. And the point of boxing, I never box against someone. I've never actually had a prize fight. I've never actually been blow to blow with someone. But every single move you learn in boxing is in relation to an imaginary other who's about to clobber you, right? So you throw a left jab and then you slip, even though no one is throwing a punch at you, because that's essential to your imagination of the sequence. The craft of boxing is only not just used, but is only possible to imagine when we think of it in terms of an engagement with another human being. Finally, let me mention something that occurred to me as you were talking, which is, of course, that post-antiquity, post-Plato, of course, we think of Jesus as a craftsman in the first instance, as a tecton. Jesus is a carpenter, as it's usually translated, though I'm told by people with more expertise than I, that it means more generally craftsman, artisan. And it's fascinating to think about why Jesus would be described as a craftsman or artisan. And what struck me as I was listening just now is that there's an idea of integrity built into our idea of craft. There's also a democratic ideal built into our idea of craft, not just that anybody who pursues a craft with sufficient passion and perseverance should be able to learn it or master it in a way that we don't associate, say, with the wild muse and inspiration of poetry, but also that its role is to be widely disseminated. That's one of the ways in which I think we distinguish an excellent craftsman or carpenter from a decorative artist, one of the ways we distinguish Fabergé from William Morris. And there is in the description of Jesus as a craftsman in that way an implicit democracy of effect that I think is also part of what it is that we value in the mystery of craft. Perhaps one way of saying it is that art builds museum and craft builds churches. Anyway, thank you very much.
1: Thank you. And it's such an honor to be able to comment on Rachel's amazing work in these

in these lectures. Okay, so I hope that what I'm about to say doesn't bring this wonderful discussion back to the desiccated things that in ancient philosophy that King Kirkstra talked about at the beginning. But I'm going to start with Plato's Statesman, which is a dialogue that pursues a definition of the craft of politics. And in that dialogue, the main speaker flags a basic mistake that we commonly make about political leadership, which is to model it on the figure of a shepherd. Homer's epithet for king is shepherd of the people. This is a mistake because whereas sheep herders are superior enough to their flocks that they can take care of the sheep's every need, human political leaders share in nature and nurture with their subjects. And as a result, subjects have to take care of their own economic needs. The upshot is that the political craft is restricted to the coordination and harmonizing of individually insufficient but collectively sufficient human beings who can be expert in one or another craft while needing the products of others' crafts. The reason we make this mistake and confuse the political craft with the total care that herding provides is that we once lived in an age of Cronus, under the care of gods who addressed our every need. But when Cronus let go of the helm of the cosmos and the gods ceased to be in charge of our rearing, we needed to take care of ourselves. That's when Prometheus, Hephaestus, and the other gods gave us fire and the crafts. So I began with this story because I believe that it captures Plato's basic attitude to the crafts as necessary or deficiency compensating given the current human condition, rather than as intrinsically valuable in a way that is celebrated by Auden in the poem that Rachel began with. Some scholars have concluded that Plato values crafts only instrumentally, and so to the extent that he models virtue on craft, values virtue only instrumentally. Now, rather than argue about whether and how Plato models virtue on craft, Rachel's brilliant lecture challenges the merely instrumental conception of craft itself, sharply distinguishing the imperatives that come from a craft, on the one hand, and our motivations for taking up, sticking with, and acting on a craft, on the other hand. Craft's imperatives are, as she puts it, motivationally insulated. Rachel's distinction is fundamental to our understanding of both craft and Plato. However, I believe that the distinction that she's drawn should be separated out from another idea that Rachel combines with it. And this is the idea that craft is by nature aimed at an impersonally or disinterestedly good end or telos, which is, I think, the ultimate source of normativity on her vision of craft. I think this could be a very good idea, but I don't think it's Plato's idea. So in a nutshell, I'm going to be arguing in these comments that Plato believes the end of a craft must be one thing. It needn't be one good thing. Rachel argues for her teleological conception of craft against three other conceptions that, as she puts it, see in craft a kind of pure instrumentality, a source of undirected and ethically neutral power. And she raises really powerful considerations against a merely instrumentalist conception of craft. But I think that Plato's conception of craft is more inclusive than hers, and the difference suggests another source of normativity than the good end that a craft might produce. For Plato first, not all crafts are productive or practical. The mathematical crafts, for instance, are crafts, but they're not productive, and they're defined by their subject matter. In the Republic One discussion that she draws on, the expert accountant, the logistikos, specializes in calculation. In the Gorgias, another craft-focused dialogue I'll have more to say about in a minute, the craft of arithmetic is about odd and even numbers, the craft of astronomy about the motions of the stars, sun, and moon and their relative velocities, and so on. Second point, even if we restrict ourselves to the practical crafts, Plato at least sometimes includes among crafts activities which bring about something that is either not good at all, or at least not disinterestedly good. Among the crafts of acquisition, he

recounts piracy, enslavement, tyranny, and warcraft. Third, against Thrasymachus's selfish conception of craft, what Socrates says is, and I put this on a slide, he says, "No knowledge, episteme, seeks or orders the advantage of the stronger, but rather the advantage of the weaker and that which is ruled by it." This contrasts the deficiency of the object of a productive craft with the sufficiency of the craft created to remedy that deficiency. It's because our bodies have many deficiencies that the craft of medicine was developed to provide what is advantageous to them. So the reason the craftsman qua craftsman doesn't aim to benefit himself is logical, not ethical. The craft is, by definition, non-deficient, at least in the respect in which it was able to benefit its object. And being non-deficient, it can't be benefited or improved in that respect. For example, medicine is the power to produce health in the sick body. Medicine can't be made healthy itself because it's not that sort of thing. Rachel may reply that this argument is just ad hominem against Thrasymachus, and it doesn't affect her deeper point that, according to Plato, crafts cannot be ethically neutral. So I want to zoom out from the argument of Republic One and ask, why think that it's criterial for a craft that it be good directed, not just formally directed at some end, some unified end, but directed at an objectively good and disinterestedly good end? So I suspect that in the background lies a discussion in Plato's Gorgias, which distinguishes between knowledge-based crafts and experience-based knacks in some translations, which I'll follow, or pseudo-crafts. In a passage that expresses the core contrast, Socrates says, and I made a very literal translation for you here, flattery, perceiving, I don't say knowing, but guessing, the four true crafts, having divided itself and submerged itself under each of the parts, pretends to be whatever it has gone under and cares nothing for the best, but always hunts after folly and deceives it by means of what is most pleasant, with the result that it seems to be of the greatest value. Cookery, this is making relishes to put to your bread in, cookery has submerged itself under medicine and pretends to know the best food and drink for the body, with the result that if the cook and the doctor should have to compete among children, or among men as foolish as children, as to which of the two knows the best and worst foods, the doctor would die by starvation. I call this flattery because it guesses at the pleasant without the best. I deny that it is craft, but say that it is a knack, because it has no account of the nature of whatever things it applies to the things to which it applies them, with the result that it isn't able to state the cause of each. So my last slide just summarizes Socrates' distinction, and you can just have that before you as I continue. So you might take the knack here to be a pseudo-craft that is practiced by the con men trying to pass off their fakes, pleasant experiences as the real goods. But the contrast Socrates draws is between what cookery and medicine know versus guess at, good as opposed to bad food, the means by which the product health, which medicine knows and cookery doesn't know, is produced, and hence what they're able to produce, health versus an appearance of being or becoming healthy. So it's not as if the chef is saying, "Let me be your doctor." To be sure, Socrates says that each kind of flattery has submerged itself under a genuine craft that cares for the body or soul, with cookery pretending to be medicine. But it's the pseudo-craft or knack, not its human practitioners, that's doing the pretending. And I think it's pretending is just, it just consists in appearing indistinguishably to non-experts. It's the children who vote up the chef. What's deficient about the knacks or pseudo-crafts begins with the fact that their products are not one thing. What's pleasing to the body or apparently health-producing or apparently health-restoring will depend not only on variable bodily conditions, but also on variable experiences and perspectives and expectations which frame the present experience as pleasant or not, or apparently healthy or not. But if the product isn't a single thing, there won't

won't be a single production process for producing it. And so there can't be any single account of the cause, what pleasure production applies and to what in order to produce pleasure. To produce pleasure in a particular taster, the chef must either guess based on experience of many tasters or else inhabit the taster's soul. Being the object only of a knack is thus a necessary characterization of a non-unified product, not a contingent one that depends on the competence or character of the procedure. So in distinguishing true crafts and knacks, Plato does not contrast expert with non-expert production of the same thing, but two kinds of product, one unified and so craft producible, and the other not. I think that the unity of subject matter requirement for craft not only accommodates the non-productive crafts, but also explains why Plato suggests that subordinating a pseudo-craft or knack, like cookery, to the rule of or use by a real craft like gymnastics or medicine can turn it into a serviceable craft. This is because health is one thing, and being health conducive is a property by which some subset of the many ways of being a gustatory pleasure can be unified and given a single account. The unified subject matter account of craft also explains some of the items on Rachel's checklist for craft, why the craft involves knowledge, why the craft is teachable and learnable, and thereby intergenerational, and why the craft's techniques are coherent. But, you might be thinking, can crafts be normative just in virtue of having a unified subject matter? Rachel's given us good reasons to doubt it, but Plato seems to think yes, for crafts considered qua knowledge. Qua knowledge, the crafts have standards of precision or truth unmixed with ignorance. Carpentry is more precise than pottery because carpentry uses measurement. And geometry is more precise than carpentry because bodily things are less amenable to precise measurement than the quantities themselves. On this view, what issues imperatives is the knowledge. For example, geometry's imperatives might include rules for what is prior in proofs. Geometry says, take as principle and definition of a triangle, three-sided plane figure, not figure whose internal angles add up to two right angles, even though those are coextensional. Take the second, geometry says, to follow from the first. Geometry's imperatives might also include standards of precision for incommensurables, and so on. These don't seem to depend on a telos, much less a good telos. So I wish that Rachel hadn't opted to say as little as possible about knowledge, since I think that the norms that seem to me to derive from knowledge are both compelling and mysterious. To draw her out, I'm going to close with a question about a sort of productive craft imperative that seems to me to derive from knowledge, but knowledge about materials rather than telos. So the sort of imperatives I have in mind are, don't cut more leather than you need to make the shoe, use the leftover leather to make shoelaces, or when you're breaking eggs, collect the egg white that adheres to the eggshells instead of letting it go waste. These imperatives distinguish craft production from mass production. In mass production, either the production is insensitive to waste, or if sensitive to it, then it seems to be for reasons of economy or morality that are foreign to the productive goal. By contrast, craftspeople seem to respect their materials, and it seems to me that somehow this is because craftspeople know their materials and know, in particular, the material's potential. And this isn't just a matter of scarce resources. In a game of chess, that checkmate is craftier, which takes fewer moves and kills fewer of the opponent's pieces. Plato describes this aspect of craft in his account of the creation of the natural world, which he conceives as the work of a divine craftsman and his workshop of apprentice gods. So for example, after the creation of earth, air, water, and fire, the gods use some of the leftover fire in the design of the eye so that animals can see, especially human animals can see. Like the leather-conserving shoemaker, the gods are repurposing the byproducts of a previous making to make something good. But I don't actually understand how such craft imperatives relate to the telos

0: of making the best world. Would our eyes be worse at seeing if the gods hadn't used the leftover fire? Or would a world in which the leftover fire was not used for anything be a worse world? It seems to me that what we marvel at in craft is not only the excellent product, but still more the ingeniousness of craft in using the potential of materials and processes. So we marvel not only at the shoe that is most fit for protecting the feet when walking and the selection of the materials best suited to that end, like leather for flexibility, durability, and lightness, but also the shoe that's made of materials less well suited to the end of walking, like the clogs that are made from wood. And partly what we admire or marvel at is the difficulty overcome in getting the material to achieve the end. But if that's right, I'd like to know, is this another source of normativity other than the telos, or does it somehow derive from the telos? So I'm looking forward to Rachel's replies. Thanks.
1: So I'm going to invite Professor Barney to reply very briefly so that we can also get to a few questions, but we want to give her a first occasion, having been invited, to say more.
2: Well, thank you. That was all fascinating, and I especially enjoyed the moments of unexpected convergence. It's clear that my two commentators could write a joint paper on Top Chef, American style, Japanese style, and in Plato's Gorgias, and the three different models for choosing who the best chef is. So there are some big issues raised that I want to postpone till Friday because I really want to discuss them properly. And in particular, Adam Gopnik's point about how crafts change and the dynamism, the unpredictability, and looking at craft art interactions as a way of thinking about that, that's a whole huge tangle that I hope we can spend some time on Friday. I don't want to try to get to it now. And in relation to Rajna's comments, the whole question of how theoretical and practical crafts are related, because she's absolutely right, I didn't have time to talk about this, but for Plato, mathematics is also a techne. And he is not interested in the practical theoretical divide that becomes so important from Aristotle on, and that should be somehow worked into the discussion as well. I want to engage a little bit more with what Rajna said, just to sort of fix in your brains what we agree and disagree about when it comes to Plato. She is absolutely right that techne gets used very broadly, both in Greek generally and in Plato, when he's doing things like listing different technai at the start of the statesman or the sophist. He'll stick an ek ending on pretty much anything, and so indeed will Aristotle. And the measure of that actually is that Aristotle goes on endlessly about politike, where it seems like the word to be understood must be techne, the political art, but it absolutely cannot be an art by his own definition of what an art is. But he just, you know, ek endings are a way of picking out effortful activities that people seem to value. So I agree with her that there's a very broad usage of techne and techne-ish terms in Plato. I don't think that shows that for him the end of a craft doesn't need to be anything good. I think he is very strongly committed to that, and I don't rely on the Gorgias so much for thinking that. I'm relying on Republic I itself, where he talks about each art having an idea ophelia, a characteristic benefit, and actually using that to individuate what those crafts are and taking it as basically obvious and something Thrasymachus has to agree with, as indeed he does. Now, I suspect this means we're going to have a discussion on Friday about why that isn't good enough to settle the question. But anyway, that's where I'm basing myself on. And as for the fact that the passage that Rajna showed about how medicine itself is not defective and therefore can't be attending to its own advantage in its activities and must be attending to the advantage of the thing that it works upon, yes, that is very important for my view, and I don't really see how it tells against it. I want to say that, yes, indeed, the orientation of craft to the benefit it provides is a matter of logic rather than the you know, ethical standards of the craftsperson. It's baked right in.

0: and that's sort of the root cause of what gets interesting about craft in terms of normativity. So I think I should probably leave it at that. Oh, one last thing which Adam Gopnik raised, which we probably won't come back to, but I find fascinating, is this business of the Gretzky question. Because what I find fascinating about that is not so much that the plumber would know who the Gretzky of plumbing is, although I'm kind of interested to find out who this person is, but the fact that that mode of thought is so easy. And it makes me think something that I was tempted to put in the talk but didn't quite have the nerve, but you'll get it now, which is that in some ways I think our folk concept of big craft is really, it's like the map of the London Underground or something with all these interchanges, and it's as if the concept is a ticket. It's your Oyster card to get, you know, all the way from accounting to ballet dancing to tennis to medicine. And it's really, it's as if the concept is structured as just a system for building analogies, because when I was researching this, I learned a lot about wonderful crafts that I couldn't find a way to work into the final text. Ask me about Polynesian navigation on Friday, please, and film editing. And what struck me is that when you read the great practitioners talk about their craft, they always sort of explain their greatest moment in terms of some other craft. So the editor says, oh, I feel like a dancer. And the dancer says, oh, I'm like a surgeon. And the surgeon says, well, you know, I felt like... and it's as if there's something very kind of cognitively fundamental about this ability to conceive yourself as doing this thing that you've seen done with incredible elegance way over in some other field. So that's one reason that I thought that the paper hanger was so important, was precisely because he had Joe DiMaggio at the top of his mind as he was doing his thing. And I think that is one of the principal uses of the concept for us. So I'll leave it at that.
1: Thank you so much. I thought that was a simply marvelous lecture. So like Roshana, I was struck by something that you said in fleshing out the Platonic conception of craft. You said the real end of any craft is always a disinterested good. Its benefit is to society, not to the craftsperson herself, right? So that's meant to explain why the doctor, in practicing medicine for the sake of healing her patient, is exercising a craft. But if I play the stock market with the end of enriching myself, even with great skill, I don't count as exercising a craft. But it seemed to me that this juxtaposition between engaging in an activity for personal benefit and engaging it for the benefit of society, it leaves out an important third possibility. Many paradigmatic crafts are exercised in the context of fiduciary relationships, where the skilled craftsman is acting on behalf and for the benefit of a specific other person, their client, their customer, or patient, not for society at large. So, for example, the skilled defense attorney seems to be practicing a craft, but what they aim at least directly, is not a just outcome to the trial. They're trying to mount the very best defense they can of their client, and they should do so no less vigorously, even if they privately believe that this person is probably guilty and deserves to go to prison. Or to take another of your examples, the skilled accountant may help you to minimize your tax liability, even if that means depriving the polity of much needed funds. So I draw two lessons from these examples. First, it seems to me that many crafts are exercised in circumstances that are inherently competitive or adversarial. And secondly, the good that many crafts aim at is not necessarily the shared good of all, but could be, you know, the private good of some individual. So if all of that is right, I do wonder whether that doesn't complicate Plato's insistence that money-making could not be considered a craft. It suggests that even if investing my money for my private enrichment should not be considered a craft, what about, you know, being the fund manager of Berkeley's endowment or the manager of a public pension fund, or indeed, you know, a private wealth manager who skillfully and responsibly stewards the money of their client, is trying to make a profit for that client, not because that's what's going to be personally enriching to them, but in their capacity as a fiduciary agent acting on their behalf.

0: Thanks. That's a great question. The defense attorney is a very interesting case, and as you probably know, there's a whole, the sort of closest existing area of philosophy to the stuff I'm talking about is probably role ethics in contemporary philosophy, and there's a huge literature on the ethics of being a defense attorney, and I was not trying to contribute directly to that. In one of the more empirical bits I had to cut, I tried to develop an idea of what I call a multi-craft, which is a craft to which many different crafts contribute and collaborate, and the model would be a restaurant, say, or a theatrical production. Mm-hmm. And I think you could see a trial as the same kind of multi-craft, where sure, the roles are adversarial, but in a sense I'm not sure that isn't a trivial feature, really. Everyone's practicing their craft, and the whole is a good thing. So that's the way I'd try to go with that. The trickier case is the stock market case. And again, as I was saying in response to Rachna, this is not meant to be a moralistic account of craft. It's meant to be looking at sort of the logic of the agency, the structure of the thing itself. So it's not that, wage earning, not good enough. But maybe if you did it for someone else, that sounds some kind of Victorian pious sentiment there. That's not supposed to be the point at all. So then the question is, well, what about, what's wrong with wage earning as a craft? And we weren't able to get into this, but I think in the long run, Socrates and Plato do not actually mean us to accept wage earning as a craft. That's a bit of a decoy to addle Thrasymachus for the moment. Why can't it be a craft? Not because it benefits me, that's not the direct argument anyway, but because it isn't differentiated in the right way from the other crafts. And there's a further argument in Republic One, which I didn't have time to discuss, but which I think is actually the most interesting of all of them, and it connects to stuff in later Plato, which is about the role of measurement in craft. And Plato seems to think, if you want Plato's kind of deep account of the structure of a craft is something that identifies the correct measure of something. That's kind of the deepest formal characterization that he thinks is a part of every craft. That's what craft cognition is. It's cognition of the right measure. So what the doctor does, what the tennis player, it's not his example, but everyone performing a craft is somehow getting the right amount, often temporal, the kairos. What's wrong with the stock market, then, no matter whose behalf you're doing it on, is... to do it as a craftsperson, you'd have to try to be making the right amount of money. Not the most money, the right amount, whatever that might be. And you actually get that thought worked out at the end of the Republic and in Stoicism I'm not going to forget I said that. I can't get into it here. But insofar as what people are doing in the capitalist marketplace as employees and employers and people playing the stock market, insofar as that's a maximizing activity, that has the wrong formal structure to be a craft.
1: May I just add that I would much rather have a crafty accountant than a virtuous accountant, and I would far rather have a crafty accountant than an arty accountant.
0: And you probably want a maximizing accountant.
1: Yes, exactly. Exactly.
2: Okay. A second question right here.
3: Hi there. Thank you so much for this wonderful talk. First, as to the Wayne Gretzky of plumbing, I would submit Clooney Brown of the film of the same name, directed by Ernst Lubitsch, a consummate plumber.
1: Yes, indeed.
3: My question has to do with, Rachel, one of your criticisms of the Thrasymachus conception. You say that because it views all crafts as ultimately oriented towards self-interest, it, like the bivalent conception, can't meaningfully organize the set of techniques that go into a craft under a common umbrella because all of those techniques ultimately go towards the same end. At least that's what I took you to be saying.
0: Yeah.
3: Wouldn't the same issue emerge for your view, which sees all crafts as oriented towards the common good? How do crafts, on your view, have goals which are truly intrinsic to them as crafts, rather than ultimately say all

0: crafts being subsumed under the multi-craft that is politics?
1: Thanks. That's a good question. I do. What you said at the end was very sneaky, because you sort of shifted your question into something that I want to agree with, which is that yes, there's this multi-craft of politics under which all the crafts are subsumed. But I don't think that that sort of threatens them with a loss of identity the way the Thrasymachean model does. So again, this is not a moralistic conception, and the thought is not that the shoemaker, gets to the workshop and raises the shutters and thinks, now how can I pursue the human good today through my vehicle of shoemaking? No, you start with the shoes and with the shoemaking techniques and the shoemaking materials. And, it might be actually that making shoes is not the best thing for a human being to be doing that day. There might be some moral emergency, and maybe the shoemaker should be out in the streets. And so it's meant to be a model on which the crafts are kind of their own little norm-giving worlds, and this will be more clear tomorrow, actually. That's exactly what I want to talk about. And higher considerations have to kind of break in from outside, and it can be very hard to say how and under what situations and so on that should happen. But it is meant to be a model on which the common good, that's a sort of a postulate way over there that all these things at least had better not conflict with. But the shoemaker doesn't have to have a theory about that, about how the common good figures in. They just have to think about the shoes. Whereas with Thrasymachus, I feel it's really unclear, I think, on his model whether we should even, what's even the conceptual power of a term like doctor or navigator. You're just maximizing your income on any given day, or maximizing your power over other people. Maybe you use this tool, maybe you use that tool, but there's a sort of loss of salience of the distinctive features of the craft itself.
2: Can I just throw in quickly? I love your instance of Lubitsch as an example of that. And if you think about it at all, the great classic American comedy in Lubitsch to Preston Sturges comes out of treating crime as craft, right? You have something that's criminal that does not work for the common good in any way, but it's dramatized as a craft, and we delight in that because that's what every caper movie uses that. But Trouble in Paradise or any Preston Sturges movie involves turning crime into craft, and we recognize that it's both wonderfully appropriate and completely, in these terms, completely off balance.
3: Thanks so much for a terrific first lecture and wonderful comments. I guess I just want to, this is an invitation to say more about how we think of sports as illustrating some of the craft features that you've been highlighting. And I'm struck in particular, how to apply the teleological model to it. I mean, one feature of this is that the goal that immediately organizes the different skills is to pick up on something Adam was saying. It's kind of arbitrary, and it's in one from a certain standpoint in relation to which human agency is sort of meaningless, right? So it seems like it's disconnected pretty radically from human good in itself. Now I take it your model allows for cases where what the human good is some more complicated thing, and you're playing your role in a social process that's oriented to the human good, but I'm curious to hear more about what the human good would be in this case. I mean, the most natural candidate, it seems to me, is something like achievement. But that, that doesn't seem like the good that's the larger activity is socially organized around. It's the good that's achieved by the individuals who are particularly good at the sport that they're participating in. The other aspect of it that didn't seem to quite fit the sports model was the idea of reliable correctness. Maybe this connects to the vertible dimension of it, which seems to me maybe to push more in the direction of art than craft. But if we are admiring Patrick Mahomes once again, pulling off remarkable play, the reaction isn't, oh, he did the right thing, or he got the correct solution to the problem. It, is a kind of creative, he did something remarkable relative to the goal, and he's reliably skilled at doing something remarkable in difficult

0: situations. But the notion of correctness seems, you know, inadequate maybe to the creative dimension of the activity.
1: Thanks. Yeah, I think you've you answered your own question there towards the end, which is that's what I'm calling verticality, and I think you can find that in lots of crafts as well as in sports, where correctness is and this actually comes up in Adam Gopnik's book, where you point out that boy, there are a lot of people out there who play wonderful music in bars, or are teaching drawing or something. That
2: craft excellence is incredible.
1: Yes, exactly. Craft excellence is not even that rare, and so we actually need more words for those higher reaches, I think, than we have. So I'm perfectly good with that. I mean, one of the great limitations to my theoretical account here is I don't actually know anything about sports, so I'm very amenable to you all telling me how these things work. But I said that there was something weird about sports, and you've identified the weird thing, which is, and I highly commend a book by the Canadian philosopher Bernard Suits about this called The Grasshopper. Some of you are nodding in delight. This is one of the most entertaining works of 20th century philosophy, and it's a philosophical dialogue between a grasshopper and his friends about games, including sports, and the metaphysics of them. And I think it's a very good philosophical analysis. But anyway, the basic point is that in sports, what you might call the internal end at which the player is aiming is not the same thing as the benefit produced by the craft. That, putting my favorite example is, having arrows stuck in targets, that's not a better state of the world, right? It's not that the point of archery is to bring about that improved state of the world. No, somehow the doing of it is itself the benefit, sort of whatever it is, kind of sits on top of the practice itself, rather than being related to the result it produces. So that makes it very unlike medicine, say, where what the doctor is aiming at is health, and the benefit that medicine produces is also health. There's a metaphysical discontinuity there. I don't find that particularly problematic. And for my account, or the account I'm attributing to Plato to work, all we have to say is that the practice is beneficial in some way. Figuring out what the benefit is gets very tricky, because certainly if you look at the amateur practice of a sport, well, one person's doing it to have fun, another person's doing it to get fit, it's very diffuse. There doesn't seem to be any one thing. It's a place where many interests and aims meet. And I ducked that problem by saying, well, I'm not going to talk about amateur sports. And with professional sports, then we're kind of in the realm of sociological analysis, and I gave you my favorite candidate, which is, well, actually, the pleasure of the spectator and beauty, that's an important social good, and it leads to other important social goods. So I think the really tough residual problem for me is then the problem of what to say about the amateur case, and maybe I'll come up with something by Friday.
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Just to give you one little exercise here, suppose I tell you that's a Gen 2 penguin. That's a Gen 2 penguin. That's a Gen 2. That's a Gen 2. Where's the Gen 2? I can't see anybody, I think I see somebody pointing up there. Now notice I did not show you that picture. You extracted some commonalities from the others that let you be right there. And we, in this case, a postdoc who's now teaching Williams College, Nate Cornell and I decided this has to be one case where blocking, masking, is advantageous. And the argument was that when they're together like this, like you had them, you can see the features that sort of define the category. Maybe, for example, this little white band up here. Whereas interleaving or spacing makes that very difficult to do. You see a Gen 2 here, then a Lachesis, then a Reinhardt, then a Gen 2, and thinking back here to what's common is more difficult. I think I have put an extra slide in here, get rid of that. So we had people learn the styles of 12 different painters by seeing 6 examples of each painter's paintings. Half of those, 6 of the artists, the participants saw their paintings one after another in a row, block practice. The other half, they saw them interleaved with the paintings by the other artists. And I'm going to give you a feeling for this by just showing you an example. This would be an example of a mass block. That's a painting by Lewis. Another one by Lewis. Another one by Lewis. Are you getting Lewis's style now? Another one by Lewis. Another one by Lewis. They weren't selected to be good artists. Another one by Lewis. So in an interleave block, on the other hand, you'd see the 6 individual paintings by a given artist intermixed with paintings for the other artists, and it would be like seeing that there's a Pisani, there's a Wechsler, there's a Schlorff, there's a Strachelot, Hawkins, Milrea. So anyway, they go through those 72 paintings, this would be a sample of what the first 24 would be like. And then, on the final test, they see completely new paintings. And they have to say, pick who painted that new painting. That's the task. They haven't seen those before. They have to extract the style of a given painter and say who painted it. Again, we were expecting this is one case where blocking, massing should help, and this is the results we got. Researchers are often not as smart as we think we are. And this now has been replicated with learning many other categories: butterflies, birds, novel objects, women's voices, statistical rules, a whole bunch of things. Now, what had made this research have a big impact is something we kind of threw in almost as an afterthought. After they were tested, and on this test, had done better with the artists that were interleaved, we asked them this question: which do you think helped you learn more, masked or spaced? And they could say masked about the same as spaced. Now, these are the actual results over here. And that's what they said. Now, this has been replicated many times, and actually, Dr. Veronica Yan, who's here somewhere in our lab, has been trying to explore what sort of experience do we have to give people, what sort of instruction would lead them to come to realize the benefits of interleaving. One of the early things she tried was she ran this same sort of experiment, but right before she asked them this question, they were told 90% of learners do as good or better with interleaving.

What she found was that 80% of people think they're in the other 10%. It's really compelling, and I won't go into all interpretations, but what it does look like, just in general, that interleaving highlights a difference in relationships, and that may be worth more with respect to the final test than seeing the commonalities.

0: Welcome to the Career Channel. Today we'll explore the evolving world of work and the value of UC San Diego's Division of Extended Studies in a changing economy. I'm pleased to be joined by Dr. Hugo Villar, Dean of Extended Studies. Dean Villar holds a PhD in chemistry and a master's in business administration. He came to UCSD from a successful career in the biopharmaceutical industry in San Diego and the San Francisco Bay Area. Dean Villar, it's a pleasure to speak with you.
1: Thank you, Kelly.
0: Let's start by situating the audience a bit. The university is a very complex place, and so for those unfamiliar, what is UC San Diego Division of Extended Studies, and how does it serve the broader community?
1: Yes, that is a very important underappreciating aspect of the university. We are an educational division, and our mission is to serve the non-matriculated students. That means those that are not going for a bachelor's degree, a master's, or a PhD. But that require some education in their careers. We serve around 46,000 students every year, which is a very large number. We are one of the largest extension type programs, continuing education programs in the nation. Many of them come from very different backgrounds. Being in San Diego, one of the main components is the military. We serve military families extensively, people who are affiliated with the military, as well as active duty military people or people who are in transition. We reflect the community that we serve. So in that sense, we also have students that are from pre-college all the way to post-retirement.
0: You mentioned non-matriculated students. And so these are students who are not enrolled in UCSD as bachelor's degree seeking students, correct?
1: Yeah.
0: But if you have a bachelor's degree, if you have a master's degree, even if you have a PhD, can you come back to extended studies and pursue, say, new skills or get some sort of additional education as well?
1: Of course. That's the main purpose, is to remain connected with people who are interested in perfecting themselves in one way or another, for personal reasons or for professional reasons. It doesn't matter, throughout their lifespan, right? We have pre-college programs. We have professional programs for those who are active in the professional lives, as well as post-retirement programs. So at any one point in your life, you're welcome to come back. And that is part of the mission of the university. The mission of a land-grant university, a public university, is to serve the community. And that is the function that the Division of Extended Studies serves.
0: So UC San Diego was established in 1960. The division has been part of UC San Diego since the 1960s. How has its mission and impact really evolved over time?
1: At the very beginning, late 19th century, they were seen as a way to educate people in basic skills and provide basic education. For example, Berkeley started a program in San Francisco where they were teaching the classics, which is something that we wouldn't normally do these days. Over time, it evolved as a way to serve the skills needs of the community at large, of employers, of the different groups that compose or vibrant communities here in California. And in that sense, we have changed the mission of extended studies over time. At the beginning, it was mostly focused on providing alternative

0: So extended studies, though, over time, is really about fulfilling the entire mission of the University of California, then. It's a part of that broader mission of connecting not just research and teaching and but also connecting to the community and supporting people across the lifetime. And that's been something that's been central to the University of California since its inception as a land-grant university.
1: Exactly. You're absolutely right. So, because we are a public university, we don't just serve narrower communities. We have to serve the entire state of California. And in that sense, we try to provide different types of programs that reach out to different constituents within the community that may benefit from some educational or skill-building programs. From pre-college programs, how to enter the university, to programs that are related to adding professional skills that sometimes we lack, or technical skills that we may lack. So that is a fundamental aspect of what we do.
0: And I think that really changes our vision of what the University of California is and what we are at UC San Diego when we see high school students being able to take University of California classes through extended studies or others. We really sort of expand the idea of what we are.
1: Yeah, absolutely. So it is important to relate to the different components of the university and the different communities that are present here. It's not to serve a narrow interest group, but it's to serve the entire population of the state of California.
0: I wonder if you could just maybe expand a bit upon the concept of lifelong learning and what it means and how the division really brings that to life.
1: Yes. So the idea of lifelong learning comes about because these days, most people will change career multiple times in their professional life. They may start with a certain job, and then over time, for economic reasons or for personal reasons, they decide to switch their career. On average, most people will change 5 to 7 times their career. I am an example of that. I started working as a researcher at a university. Then I came to the US and I worked for IBM for many years. And then I switched and I started working in the biotech industry. And then I switched again and I moved into the education industry, which is where I am now. So at least you can trace 4 career changes. Now, what happens is that many times we are not prepared for those changes. So we jump into it, but we do not have the entire skill set that is necessary to really succeed in those projects of ours. And that's where programs like ours, continuing education programs, lifelong learning, become essential. And we call it lifelong learning because we start with pre-college, as we were discussing before, but it goes beyond that. It goes during college, we may add skill-based learning that supplements the excellent education that they are receiving at any one of the 4-year colleges, or during their early career, providing them with additional professional skills, for example, from time management, conflict resolution, those kinds of skills, as well as technical skills, which become critical at a time where technologies are changing what we do constantly, right? And then there is the period of transition when we are thinking about retiring. What do we do with our lives after retirement, particularly if we feel active and we feel that we want to give back? And there is a mission for you to learn and to acquire new skills that allow you to satisfy some personal project over time. So we really engage the community throughout their lifespan, and that's what lifelong learning means.
0: And it seems that the space for people to continue learning, especially beyond maybe some of their workforce transitions or that need for sort of new skills as the workforce changes, but as they retire, as they enter into old age, this is a really critical time for people to continue to be able to learn and explore new things. And this seems like something that extended studies is really well placed and maybe the best place to do that kind of education.
1: Yeah, exactly. Many times you know that you have retired, but you don't know what to do or how to engage or illness.

0: than how to contribute to society moving forward. And there may be some deep eagerness to try to fulfill that. And we have programs such as OSHER that are for people who are 55 plus that want to continue to be active and part of a community. Because one of the issues that happens when you retire is that you lose your community. Your workplace disappears. And even if you have friends that continue to be engaged, it fades. So one of the things that you have to reconstruct is all your networks of people who are engaged and that are at your same stage in life. And that's where extended studies also plays a role. Throughout, you may need to build a network when you are trying to switch professions. That is something new. You've never done it. You don't know anybody in that field, but you're thrust into that field. And by taking courses with us or participating in some of our different experiences, it's not just courses, you can re-engage with that particular community. Same thing happens in retirement. You need to re-engage, you need to redefine your networks, you need to figure out what is that you will be doing moving forward. And that is, again, one of the most valuable aspects of our work, creating communities, creating networks of individuals that can help each other beyond education and the skills that they receive.
1: I love this idea about networks because it really hones in on something that you provide people that's going to be able to translate into some sort of an outcome, whether that's in a career or whether that's in retirement. Many of the programs at Extended Studies focus on reskilling and upskilling. Maybe we can talk a little bit more about how Extended Studies helps learners to really meet the fast-changing demands of the labor market as things really go. What are the specific things we're doing to help them navigate that?
0: Let me start by defining a little bit those two terms. Reskilling means to acquire new skills. You transform your career. You're going from one industry to another. That may be an effort in reskilling. Upskilling means you're going to upgrade your skill set. Maybe you reach a ceiling in your profession and you need additional skills to move up the ladder. And that is what upskilling means. So in our case, the division offers over 2,000 courses, like I said before, on the most varied set of topics. Some of them are related to topics such as leadership or process improvement that tend to be geared towards upskilling because you are a professional, but all of a sudden you're put in a situation where you have to manage people and you lack the skill set to do so. So by taking courses or by talking to people who have been doing that, you learn and you can do a better job. The division also offers programs that are on the new technologies that are emerging, for example, AI, or a few years back, biotechnology or bioinformatics, or different areas of technology that are impacting our life. And in those cases, normally is for you to reskill. You are, for example, working in marketing 25 years ago, and the skill set that you acquired and that served you well for 20 years all of a sudden became obsolete once you had Google AdWords and the digital media embedded into the marketing process. And you don't know anything about that. So for that, we create programs that allow people to reskill, to acquire new skills that enable them to continue in their chosen profession, but now adapted to the realities of the new world.
1: So then Extended Studies needs to be able to develop the kinds of courses and training that are going to be reflective of these sort of rapidly changing needs in the economy.
0: Yeah.
1: And I imagine that students who come, they know what they maybe are lacking and can kind of help with that development of the programming. But also a big part of that has to be industry and the employers themselves who have needs that we need to help them meet along with the students who come to us. Can you talk a little bit about how the division works?

0: with employers or with industry partners?
1: It's important to relate to the employers, and we engage the employers in different ways. One of them is they serve as advisors. They advise us on the types of programs that we should be offering. These are typically hiring managers that they see we are missing certain types of skills in the workforce. The resumes that we are receiving are not up to date. They do not seem to have the skill set that we need. Or it may be an emerging technology. Like a few years ago, it was mobile device programming. Mobile devices, nobody knew how to program them, or yes, some people knew, but we needed a lot more people able to do that. And we developed programs around that. Same thing with bioinformatics or health information technologies. When your medical records went from paper and now you see that the doctors are in front of a computer while they are talking to you, that again is a reskilling of the workforce that needs to happen, but also the deployment of all of the technology underneath. And for that, you need a very large workforce that was not existent a few years before. So we need to work with employers to identify those needs, to help us create those programs. Importantly, we also tap on the industry for instructors. Many of the people who teach for us are professionals who are working in industry, yet they have knowledge that is very much applied, things that people can apply in their workplace the following day, and the students love that kind of experience. And so we bring them into the classroom and they teach the practical skills that are being used in the industry right at that point. Then there is a third way in which we engage with employers, and that is by providing them training. As a new technology emerges, or they need to provide leadership skills or teamwork skills, they come to us to create educational programs that they can bring into their organizations, and in that way, beef up their skill set for the entire workforce.
0: And not only are you working with employers to do that kind of work, but you're also working with the rest of the University of California, San Diego, correct? So you might work with the School of Medicine in order to develop some of the programs, or with the School of Public Health to sort of understand the best way to retrain the workforce. Is that correct?
1: That's absolutely right. And many of the changes that are happening in the economy right now are driven by technologies that were discovered at universities, right? So the universities play a fundamental role in the economy that we have today, right? We think of Apple, we think of Google, but the basic technologies underlying all of those devices that we are using, or all of the new medical procedures that are being developed, those were born in universities. So when the workforce needs training because all of a sudden you need engineers that are capable of dealing with wireless technologies, where are you going to find that talent? That talent is at the university. That's the only place where it is because it has not been massively deployed yet. So our ability to connect the research with the industry needs is another fundamental part of the mission of the Division of Extended Studies, that connectivity between what is happening on campus and what is happening in the community, both ways. Sometimes the community doesn't know that something exists on campus, and vice versa. Many of the products and technologies that are being developed in the university need to be transferred to the community to be turned into actual products that the community can use. So that aspect of going back and forth is very important. So many times when we have to develop a program and there is really no expertise out there, we tap the different schools on campus to help us design that. And that is one of the largest advantage of our division of the Division of Extended Studies at UC San Diego, that we have one of the top research universities in the world right behind us. So whatever it is that you are needing to learn

0: probably have an expert there that can tell us how to teach it, or who can explain the technologies, or who can explain the processes. It's not all about technology. Sometimes it's processes that are changing. So so it is fundamental for us to be part of the University of California, San Diego, because of the backing that it provides to all of the services that we are trying to offer to the community.
1: Excellent. This gets us back to the idea that, you know, the extended studies is a crucial part of the university being able to fulfill its mission of really serving all of California and connecting what happens on campus to our communities, to our workforce, to our employers. Now, in terms of knowing what we need, we have employees on one hand, they know the skills they might need. Employers on the other may know the skills they need. The researchers are bringing new skills to us that may be important for the workforce, but there's also other sources of data out there and really lots of different information that we can draw upon, I would imagine, to create new programs. Now, the Division of Extended Studies here at UCSD is unique among continuing and professional education. So can you talk a little bit about how the division's research and workforce analytics help to shape its offerings, in addition to all these other sort of ways that we go about developing programs?
0: There are constantly new technologies emerging that are affecting the workforce. And sometimes they are being affected in ways that are not easy to foresee. Now, when an employer needs a certain type of employee, they need them right away. So we have to be able to predict workforce trends. What are the skills that will be needed? What are the skills and technologies that we should be teaching? So for us, having a good understanding of the labor markets and workforce development trends is essential to our mission. And you're right, we are one of the few continuing education units in the nation that has that capability in-house. But for us, it's essential. It's very important because it allows us to predict and to be at the forefront. Being part of the University of California, San Diego means that we are at the forefront of many of these technologies that are being developed. And we need to understand how those are going to affect the workforce of the future. So understanding workforce trends, understanding the workforce of the future is critical to what we are offering. Because if we offer the programs too early or too late, then it's a wasted effort. People do not need them, or it's too late. The employers have found other ways to do it. The Division of Extended Studies is a rapid deployment unit in terms of educational needs, right? So for the university to establish a new degree in a new technology, it may take several years. And by then, the needs in the industry and in the community are done, right? So they are going to satisfy that need some other way. In our case, within a few months, we can create a program, a solid educational program where we are reskilling or upskilling individuals to be able to use those new technologies and new trends. But we need to know what those are. So for us, the workforce of the future and understanding workforce trends is essential. Having good, solid labor data information is critical. And not only that, also the ability of how to deliver that type of content, how to reach out to those audiences. And that requires market research and market analytics, that is part of the Center for Research and Evaluation that we have. They enable us to refine the programs based on not only individual perceptions of what should be taught, but on real data, on real market trends. So that is a fundamental component of our work. And it's not only just for us, we provide it as a service as well. So people from the community come with projects that need to be evaluated objectively, and we provide that service. Sometimes other campuses come to us and tell us, we are thinking about this, can you help us refine it?

0: Same thing with the master's programs that are being offered on campus. Many times we offer that as a service to others. Private or educational organizations or non-for-profit organizations, which are the bulk of the people we tend to serve.
1: We've talked about transformations in the skills that are needed in a modern, high-tech, rapidly changing workforce. But I think the one that we're all really thinking about is artificial intelligence. This is the change in technology and in work that I think we all expect to really make a big difference in what the future is going to look like. How is the division helping learners adapt to this transformation and others that, you know, really are shaking things up?
0: So artificial intelligence is a very interesting technology in terms that it's affecting pretty much every single aspect of what we do. And what we are seeing now is just the beginning, is what they call narrow artificial intelligence. It can do one task very well, but if you try to do something broader than that, like a human being would do, right? Cook a meal and then go do surgery in the afternoon, it cannot do that. It can cook a meal or it can do surgery, but it cannot do both. So that next level is what is called natural artificial intelligence, which is, it would be equatable to what a human being can do. And then there is a theoretical level of artificial intelligence where artificial intelligence could do more than what a human being can do. For now, we are dealing with narrow artificial intelligence, and the types of work that is being reshaped is the work that tends to be repetitive, is the work that tends to be focusing on a narrow set of skills that require a lot of attention, like writing a piece of paper, a paper, or helping in marketing materials, right? It has some creativity, but it really is all about honing in on a specific skill. So what we are doing is really incorporating how artificial intelligence should be used throughout our programs. So whatever it is that you're doing, if artificial intelligence plays a role or can help you do your job better, we are including it in our programs. We do have courses that teach the professionals that are developing these technologies all about those technologies. But for the other professions, we are just embedding it into the learning experience. It's not like we are going to have artificial intelligence in accounting. It's going to be embedded in the way in which we teach accounting. So it requires to redefine and re-evaluate a lot of the programs that we are teaching, including those technologies. This is not new. This is something that we have been doing all along. It's just that the number of people that require reskilling is very large because pretty much every profession is being affected by artificial intelligence. So in our case, we need to be able to reach out, because one of the problems that we are seeing in the workforce today is we hear about these low levels of hires in the companies and an increased number of people being laid off. And it's a convergence of different factors, but artificial intelligence is one of those factors. The important thing for anybody is to understand that your job may be affected by artificial intelligence, and it may be necessary for you to reskill and upgrade your skill set to make sure that you continue to be relevant in the marketplace.
1: Excellent. So artificial intelligence is, I think, a really excellent example of how to respond to something with really diffuse impacts that are affecting people in so many different ways. And I think this really gets at what extended studies is, how it's able to be responsive.
0: Mm-hmm.
1: You know, artificial intelligence may make some jobs less in demand, but what kinds of careers and job functions are currently in high demand?

0: So if we look specifically at artificial intelligence, the careers that are in high demand are the ones that are supporting artificial intelligence. So in an interesting way, is helping what we traditionally call blue-collar workers, right? So building new factories, building new centers, creating more energy. The energy consumption of artificial intelligence centers is tremendous, and it's affecting the prices of energy throughout all society, right? So it's very important that we continue to improve on energy, improve on our ability to build the buildings that are supporting all of this infrastructure. Now, more broadly, if you look at the different types of professions that are doing very well, are some of the ones that are less affected by artificial intelligence at this point in time. For example, healthcare. And with an aging population, it's very important that we continue to maintain a vibrant workforce in the area of healthcare, all aspects of healthcare. Also, cybersecurity. If you have artificial intelligence, those are data centers. And if you get them to do something bad, it can be really bad, right? Cybersecurity continues to be an area of high demand. And then specifically in different marketplaces, like for example, in San Diego, the life sciences industry continues to be very vibrant and continues to hire. Same thing with everything that has to do with green technologies. That is more specific to San Diego as well. You see an effort in different industries that are dealing with alternative sources of energy and so on. And it all converges because we need alternative sources of energy to satisfy the needs of the artificial intelligence centers. So it's all interconnected.
1: Extended Studies also has staff that I think is out in the community connecting directly with people. It's not just coming to campus or coming to one of the buildings, but really being in the community and connecting with others. Is that right?
0: That's absolutely right. So many of our programs are taught in the community. We go out there. We had programs that are taught in libraries, programs that are taught in partner organizations. The lactation program that I was talking about before, the experiential component, happens at hospitals throughout California. So yes, we are not just here in a particular geographic space, but we try to be in the community and service as many parts of the community as possible. So our programs are run throughout the nation, but it's also important to realize that we go to specific places when there is a specific need. Like I was saying about corporate education, we will go to the corporation and teach in that side. And some organizations have programs that are in the community, and we reach out to them. Many of our teaching proficiency programs are taught in the community as well. So we tend to be very conscious of the geography of the place and the environment so that the learning experience is what it should be, and it reaches the largest audience possible. So
1: moving from the community out thinking about the role of the Division of Extended Studies from a leadership perspective, what is the division's role in shaping the future of continuing education nationwide?
0: We are one of the largest continuing education units in the nation, and we are very proud of the service that we provide. We have been able to address many of the needs. And it's not just me. It is building on the skills that have been built into the organization over time by different individuals. And I have a wonderful staff that really enables all of this transformation and all of these community needs. So in many ways, I am proud to say that we are looked up to as one of the leading organizations for professional continuing education in the nation. Not only in terms of the volume of students that we serve, but also in terms of the innovation.

0: evaluation of our programs. Like I said, we have that Center for Research and Evaluation. That's unique to us. We have this UCTV, which is unique. No other continuing education unit has something like that. We offer lecture series. We offer activities in the community that are unique. So our mission is very broad. It is really fulfilling the needs of the community at large, because sometimes education can be offered in many different ways, right? This is an educational opportunity. This conversation is an educational opportunity, I hope. So there are many different ways in which you can educate, build skills, and it doesn't have to be single-mindedly in a course, right? So in that sense, our staff is tremendously innovative, and they come up with different creative ways, not only to identify opportunities for topics to teach, but also on how to teach it, how to reach the community, and how to serve the needs of employers, of people who are at different stages in life.
1: Terrific. Finally, what message would you share with individuals who might be watching on our really sort of unique offering here at UCTV, who are thinking about returning to learning or starting something new?
0: I was saying before that people change careers multiple times, but we also have transitions in life. We may be undergoing different situations. We may be undergoing some family transitions. We may be undergoing some personal problems, health issues, and so on. And each one of those transitions, and life happens, as they say, require for us to be resilient and confront the problems if we are going to succeed. In the professional life, we have to be resilient as well. But we don't have to be stubborn. We don't have to be hitting our head against the wall every time. There are people out there who have done it and who may be able to help you achieve whatever it is that you have in mind. So tap onto those resources. Tap onto the experience of others. We are just one channel in which you can do that. But we are there. And like us, many other continuing education units, particularly the highly reputable universities, have solid continuing education programs. And I would advise you to tap into that. Never assume that your career is going to remain the same for very long, because it's unlikely. The workforce these days is changing continuously, either because you have to learn how to manage new processes, new ideas, incorporate new resources, or learn how to do new things. Your job is going to change. And for that, again, don't be stuck. Find ways to unstuck. Find ways to take that first step that will enable you to get going. Because sometimes the hardest part is the first step. We don't know where to start learning. We don't know where to start building those communities. But there are resources out there, like the ones that we offer, that enable you to reach out, build new communities, acquire new skills, and get unstuck, get going again.
1: Dean Villar, thank you for joining the Career Channel.
0: Yeah, thank you. It's been a pleasure.

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0: Thinking about college? Looking for lesson plans? 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
1: If we think about acne and we think about what causes breakouts, the etiology of acne is actually complex, and it appears to come from genetic, hormonal, and environmental causes. Acne might just feel like this superficial skin issue. We actually know there's a direct relationship between gut health and our skin, and these hormonal things that are at play as well for teens.
2: Purposes of pathology report is that we want to address specific clinical questions to determine the next step. Back in the days, those reports are targeted for our oncologists and urologists or radiation oncologists to help you make decision. Nowadays, there's more awareness that patients should be in the driver's seat to make this important decision for their life. Unfortunately, a lot of language in pathology report are still quite not understandable.
3: Conservatism does scapegoat transsexuals. Believe me, I get it in my email inbox, but it fuses that moral crusade with a genuinely populist critique of liberalism, with its bland adoration of wonky technocrats, its penchant for elitist academic jargon, and its vision of progress that mainly benefits college-educated professionals.

Hi, my name is Stephanie LeBou, and I am the Data Science Librarian here at UC San Diego. To me, data science is extracting meaning out of the massive amount of data that is in everyday life. And it's also really automating that extraction, so it's not something that we can necessarily do manually. And it's also thinking critically about data. So we might have more data than ever before, but we need to know what kind of data we're working with and where it came from, because that will inform the results that we get out at the end. Being a data science librarian is pretty new. So data librarians have existed in libraries for many decades, and they were the people that really had the old, you know, the microfiche films of census data back before, you know, it was digital or CDs or floppy disks. And now everything is pretty digital. So data science librarian is a little bit of classic data librarian. So it's a little bit of programming, a little bit of help with statistics and visualization and computing, and all of that wrapped together, tied with a bow, is the data science librarian. And as, you know, someone fortunate to be one of the first official data science librarians, I feel very honored to help kind of define the path of what that means. Especially because we have so many fantastic resources here in our major and HDSI, it means I can sort of chart my own path because there's not a huge precedent because data science is developing so quickly. So it's really fun to be able to say, data science librarianship is 90% this and 10% whatever I want it to be, which is really fun. So for me personally, I'm really excited in the sort of meta research of data science. And so I'm working on a funded project right now, looking at how data scientists take their research outputs and document them and preserve them. And so we're specifically looking at machine learning models, which are usually really, you know, computing expensive and time intensive to create. And we would like them to be shared and reused if possible. However, there aren't really formal guidelines yet for how people should be documenting all the different parts of their machine learning model. You've got your training data, your test data. There are all these other moving parts that are often not documented. And without that information, it's really hard for another researcher to reuse that model or run that model on their own data. And so we're looking at how researchers share those, what information they share, and then how do we even preserve this big research ecosystem that has all these different subcomponents. And that is really where, you know, data curation comes into play. And so our research data curation group is really interested in helping preserve the research output and share it and make it reusable and reproducible. Every time I meet with a student or a faculty member, it's a chance to have a conversation about what is good data, because that is also really subjective. And so as a librarian, I tend to focus on, you know, is it an authoritative source? So, you know, a government agency that has the directive to study homelessness or, mortality statistics. They are sort of the authoritative source. So that's a good way to find data that is going to be correct. Is the methodology available? Can we look at it and talk about how the data was collected? And so these are the kind of questions that I will talk to students and faculty about when they come in and say, you know, I just need this one thing. And so we'll have a deeper conversation about what the project is, why you need that data. You know, maybe what they're looking for doesn't exist, but something very similar does. Another good example is data that you can and cannot use. So especially for students, they want to web scrape everything, which is a great skill to learn. However, web scraping often violates a website's terms of service.
It's in, you know, the big block of text that nobody ever reads, but it actually is a violation. You're not supposed to do that. And so having conversations about just because you can doesn't mean you should. You should still abide by the terms of service and make sure that the data you're using is legally accessed and is then nobody's private data that shouldn't be shared, and so on and so forth. One area that has come up a lot recently with our grad students and our faculty is advising on text mining. And so it's a really popular topic these days. Everyone wants to look through, you know, 30 years of journals or newspapers or things like that. And we do have databases that have that information. And so when we're talking about information access and data literacy, it's really sitting down with the researcher and having that discussion about what they're looking for. So we want the newspaper or journal article or whatever it may be to be machine readable. If it is a photograph of something, of an old newspaper, that's going to be really hard to work with. So we want to make sure that it's in the right format for them. We want to make sure that we don't have to worry about any sort of copyright issues. It's already been rights cleared for text mining. And then we want to make sure that they can actually get their, you know, 50,000 journal articles or 30 years of New York Times backlog, essentially. And so it's sometimes really hard to get batch exports from databases. And so we've worked with those vendors to really set up a way for, instead of researchers bringing the data to them, we can bring the researchers to the data. And so we have special platforms that we can give them access to. And once they're there, they have access to everything. So instead of going through and getting, you know, 10,000 articles from here for faculty member A, 50,000 from here for faculty member B, we can set them both up with access.

access and say, have fun. Do whatever you want to do. We've made sure that you have permissions. Everything is machine readable. Have fun and let us know how it goes. So that's where we can kind of set them up for success. For gold standard of data, it really does vary. Some of the things to consider though are, is it current? Is the information recent if you are looking for recent information? What is the time span if you're looking for historical information? Is the agency or organization that's putting out the data reputable? So do they have a long history of good research, or did they kind of come out of the blue and they're a fringe organization? Also, we think about who is interested in the information, who might have agendas for the information. So is it information that is coming out of an organization that is trying to prove a particular point? So this is often if organizations have political agendas, right? You know, do we know the methodology well enough to be able to say, I do trust that the survey was undertaken properly, right? If the survey says, you know, how much do you love this thing? A lot, a little, or I love it so much, right? There's no option to say, I don't love it at all, in which case your data is not really great. It's pretty skewed and you're not gonna have great results. And then is it accurate to the best of our ability? So this is really where if the methodology is available, we can look in, look at the survey instruments, look at the methodology. And then one that I always like to think about too and have students and faculty consider is, did we get the data by legal and best means? And oftentimes this doesn't mean that someone is going and doing something shady. It means that they found some data online and ran with it. However, when I have gone and looked at it, I've said, okay, this definitely was not accessed or collected in a way that was appropriate. So it's got people's personal information. Nobody gave consent to have their information collected in this way. A lot of information that is public doesn't necessarily mean then you can go and do whatever you want with it. And Twitter data is a really good example of this. So yes, all tweets are public unless your account is private. We all agree. However, there's a difference between tweeting and if a researcher grabbed all your tweets and then was publishing them and sort of, you know, calling you out in these published papers, you would feel kind of violated. And so we often try to think that people are behind every data point or something real is behind every data point. And so for the Twitter example, if you want to then share out this data set you have of tweets, you need to make sure to, again, abide by the terms of service. For every single, you know, data point or gene sequence, knowing where it came from, what it is supposed to be, if it is a combination of multiple other things, if it's a derivative of different variables. And so really having that documentation is something that we encourage. So you never know when someone's going to want to reuse your own data. And when you reuse other data, you want to have the best possible information. So it's sort of, you know, playing nice, right? If you want to get really well-documented data that is clean and ready to use and there are no errors and everything has been clarified in the documentation, you want to do the same thing with your own data because it's really frustrating to find mistakes in published and shared data, but it's even more frustrating if you don't know there are mistakes and find out way after the fact. And so really exploring any data that you find before you use it. From the basics of, are there any missing values? Does this look suspicious? So let's say I have, you know, a temperature data set and I have a value of like 19,000 degrees and this is supposed to be temperatures in San Diego. I would be suspicious that something has gone wrong. It's been really hot this week, but it's not that hot. And so really taking a look at any sort of outliers in the data set, anything that doesn't look quite right, and diving into that. It might be a real data point or it might be a mistake. And so making sure that you explore your data to get a really good feel for it before you throw it in a model, I think is crucial. And

That sometimes is a step that people skip over because they're really excited, but it is really important to really understand the data that you are putting into a model, because otherwise what comes out of it is not going to be accurate. I think it is important to remember that for a lot of data, there are real people under it. And even for data that's not necessarily, you know, people-driven, so, you know, climate data or oceanographic data, there is always some sort of real thing that is underlying these data points. And it's especially important for demographic data or user data or social media data. And I think that's something that can be hard to remember and people lose sight of when we're talking about really big data sets. So I think it's important to remember that each data point is actually a person. And it doesn't mean that you can't do the research, but I think it means approaching data science with a level of empathy and understanding. And so a lot of what I will tell students when they're thinking about projects is, imagine if someone took your data this way. And if that would make you kind of flinch and make you feel uncomfortable, that is a hint to you. And it's also really important to think of and not be blind to data is just the way society is. So a common example is predictive policing. So every year I have students that come, it's a really common first project to make a model that will predict crime. However, this carries a lot of baggage. And so it's really easy to go out and find arrest statistics and demographic data and information about crimes. And if you're not thinking critically about the data you're working with, it is all too easy to write a few lines of code and make a model, have a result, and assume that result is somehow an inviolable truth of the universe that you have managed to find. Really, your data is a product of hundreds of years of societal pressures and influences. And so who gets arrested for what crimes, what sentences they have, levels of recidivism is really impacted by, you know, social issues. And so though that's an example that gets used a lot, predictive policing as something where the model is pretty inherently biased just because of who gets arrested. But that's a pretty straightforward example. I think what's important is to take that thought process and apply it to other things. So really thinking through, if you are putting demographic data into a model, what does that data really represent? And where do you have confounding factors? I'm really excited about the focus on data in data science. I know that sounds a little strange since it's in the name, but there's been a lot of focus and excitement about methodologies for data science. So machine learning and neural networks and AI, and those are all very exciting things. But I think recently we've seen a trend that I hope continues in the future of really critically analyzing the data itself. So the data that goes into your machine learning model or your neural network, and saying, you know, where was it collected? How was it collected? Is the data biased in any way? Is there anything in this that would then travel through my model and influence my outputs and my results in a way that is not necessarily accurate to the underlying scenario? And so I think that increasing level of data literacy and really interrogating the underlying data is an exciting avenue for data science. I don't think it takes anything away. I think it only makes the results richer. And so I think being in the mindset of, we are stewards of the research that comes out of our university, and we want to make it accessible and ideally for it to have an impact. And it can't have an impact if it is poorly documented, or not shared, or not shared with the appropriate context, or if we are not communicating the nuances in what is coming out of our data science research. And so I think that kind of mindset of helping it along is a real opportunity and a strength of the university.

0: I'm Carol Gilligan. I'm a psychologist. You talk about psychology, that's the logic of the psyche. That's our inner world. So it's our sense of ourself and also how we think about how we move in the world. I was doing a study of women who were pregnant and thinking about were they going to have the baby. It was right after the U.S. Supreme Court decision in Roe v. Wade that said a woman had a right to make a decision and a woman has moral agency, she can make this decision. I remember sitting, I was home that year with my children. I would read through these interviews. What struck me was women's using the word selfish to describe whatever she wanted to do, whereas the ideal was do what other people wanted her to do or thought she should do. So how does a woman bring in her own voice without feeling that she's being selfish and a bad woman? So morality came in that way. Women started to question whether self to be selfless. Selflessness was an abdication of voice. It was acting as if I have no voice and an evasion of responsibility in relationship. It was being absent rather than present. I realized that what I had a problem with the way in which psychology was talking about identity and morality, but I'd never said anything about that. It was more about relationships and connection and how your actions would affect other people than about abstract principles of right and justice. And so that's what led me to write about a different voice and how, in a sense, women hadn't been, or people who spoke in that voice, because it wasn't just women, were not heard and were not understood, and that wasn't valued, this really what I came to call an ethic of care. And that's when I tell the story about my friend Dora Yulian comes over and I say to her, you know, Dora, I think I understand why these people, Freud and Erikson and Kohlberg and Piaget, have so much trouble understanding women, because I think women are starting from a different premise of relationship rather than separateness. And she says to me, that's really interesting. Why don't you write about it? So I thought, okay, you think that's interesting. It was the first time I wrote for no reason. It wasn't for anything. And then there's a really good story, because I write this paper and I call it, in a different voice, Women's Conceptions of Self and Morality. And it starts to circulate among the graduate students, like samizdat, you know, like an underground thing. I wrote that paper for myself to try to make sense. Finally, I thought, I can make sense of something I have experienced, of being in the midst of a conversation which seemed to me somewhat missing something that I knew about. My husband is my best person to read my writing to. My poor husband, it's like, can I read you this again, you know, for the fifth time? My husband, oh, God.
1: The work that you're doing now?
0: My grandson, Noah, he reads my writing, and he edits.
1: He did years ago. I'm not sure if that has changed. Maybe.
0: I mean, one of the things that Noah said was that he thought that at the time when I wrote, it was the gender issues were simpler than they have become right now. I wrote in a human voice because it suddenly became clear to me, I can say it, it's like three things, that the different voice that initially was heard as feminine, a feminine voice, I could hear it as feminine because it was about emotion and relationship, is in fact a human voice. The second thing is the voice it differs from is not a man's voice, it's a patriarchal voice. Listen for the gender binary. Reason is masculine, emotion is feminine, and the gender hierarchy, privileging reason over emotion. And third, when patriarchy is in force or enforced, the human voice is a voice of resistance, which I think is

incredibly hopeful because, of course, it's a voice in all of us. And care ethics is an ethics of liberation. It's an ethic that guides us in freeing democracy from patriarchy. I say to my students, notice what happens when you replace judgment with curiosity. So instead of judging, you become curious. I mean,

Thank you. Well, thank you so much for being here. My talk is called The Audacity of Listening. Last June, when I was still absorbing the news that my work had been chosen for the Kyoto Prize, I received an email from the Japanese translators of my 2023 book, In a Human Voice. It was my use of the English word audacity that prompted them to write. They wanted to know, had they understood me correctly? Previously, audacity had been translated as the Japanese words for boldness and daring, but I had written about the audacity of love and of caring. And as they said, the translator said, it was, quote, a kind of boldness that may appear arrogant to social norms because it challenges patriarchy, hierarchy, and injustices that are otherwise ignored or overlooked. And it was, quote, a sort of daring, they said, that risks norms and the current state of relationships for the sake of renewed norms and transformed relationships. I had devoted the final chapter of my book to the work of three filmmakers, three men, artists, all of them artists working in the mainstream, who in their films had shown a stunningly audacious act, a boldness that flew in the face of hierarchy and that transformed relationships. Paul Schrader, one of the filmmakers, said this was the film that he had always wanted to make. Paul Thomas Anderson used the word audacious to underscore the daring of the act that was needed to break through an armored self. And in effect, Spike Lee echoed his sentiment. I saw this as act two of the drama that had been set in motion by In a Different Voice. Yeah. The different voice I had identified as an ethic of care, although initially heard as a, quote, feminine voice, had come into the mainstream as an audacious act of love. And now, some months after the, you just saw a little of it in that first film with the orchestra playing that extraordinary, exquisite ceremony in Kyoto in November. Being here with you in San Diego, still overwhelmed by the recognition of this extraordinary prize and daunted by the responsibility to keep alive the hope for humanity that the Kyoto Prize sustains. What strikes me is that my work began twice, so to speak, with what I saw at the time as a simple act. I listened, first to women and then to girls. Both times, and especially with the girls, I discovered the audacity of listening, because in both instances, by listening, I disrupted a story and broke a silence. I was writing about an ethic of care and then about a healthy resistance to losses that compromise our humanity, and especially with the girls, because girls are everywhere, and the work had received a lot of attention. I often felt as if I had put my finger in an electric socket, which led me then to ask, what is the investment in not talking about care and the realities of responsibility and relationships and interdependence, and what is at stake in the silencing of girls? I had started out listening to women

who were deciding whether to continue or to end a pregnancy. And I found myself writing about the tensions between democracy and patriarchy, and about the audacity, the boldness of love and of caring in the face of pressures to silence the self. I found myself engaged in a drama about voice and silence. Would you like to know what I think? Or would you like to know what I really think? A woman had asked me one day early on in my research. I had asked her to respond to a moral dilemma, one of the problems psychologists use to assess a person's stage of moral development. And what she was telling me was that she had learned to think about morality in a way that differed from how she really thought. I learned to listen not only for what was said, but for a voice that goes undercover. I was astonished to discover that people will often signal the shift from saying what they think to saying what they really think or how they actually feel or what they would say if they were to be quite honest. I learned to listen for the words really and actually and for the phrase to be honest, and I found myself asking, does a human voice go undercover? The voice that says what I really think and feel, what I know firsthand on the basis of my experience, the voice that says what I would say if I were to be honest. I learned that if I wanted to hear what had become an undervoice, I had to recognize and then to question the cover voice. Is that true? Do you really believe that? Do you really feel that way? I found myself asking early on in the studies with girls, and then I would hear the word actually. This is how I actually feel. This is what I really think. This is what I know. Which brings me back to the audacity of listening. Listening not only to what is said, but also to what is not said, the conversation under the conversation. Listening in a way that holds the potential for transformation. I love the line in Spike Lee's film where the main character, a black man, the black Klansman, says to the white Jewish cop who becomes his cover, what makes you think you don't have skin? What makes you think that you don't have skin in the game, brother? Which is to say, we are all in this together. I will tell you something about myself. I will tell you some of what I have come to know about listening and how to listen if you want to hear a voice that has receded into silence. And having just won the prize in arts and philosophy, I feel compelled to make a confession. Although my degree is in psychology and my research has been in psychology, I do, in fact, have one foot in the arts and one in philosophy. I have just completed a novel called Solstice that will be published next summer, this coming summer. And the story, which is about a marriage and a family, spans three generations and takes place on three continents. Eve is a dancer and a choreographer. Gabe, her husband, was a child on the Kinder transport, that is, the trains that took children to safety on the eve of World War II. And he is now a journalist covering the Middle East. The questions raised by their children, how do you know what is true? And how do you know what you can trust? Are philosophical questions. Questions about knowing. And they take us back to the Garden of Eden story and forward to the opening night of a controversial ballet. It was Chekhov, the great Russian writer, who said that the role of the artist is to ask questions, not to provide answers. Within a human voice, I did provide answers to questions that had been dogging me for years. The different voice is, in fact, a human voice. The voice it differs from is a patriarchal voice. Listen for the gender binaries and hierarchies. Because in contrast to democracy, patriarchy is an order of living based upon gender.

And perhaps most poignant, given this present moment of backlash and reversal, where patriarchy is enforced, the human voice is a voice of resistance, and care ethics is an ethics of liberation. It is a guide to provide, it is the guide to preventing moral injury and to freeing democracy from patriarchy. I had reached the end of the road that began within a different voice, and I find myself now in an unfamiliar place. It was striking to me that in their second email, sent at the end of last summer, my translators wrote that, quote, after much discussion, they had concluded that what was needed was a new word. I got to put on my glasses. There was no Japanese equivalent for my use of the English word audacity. None that conveys the nuance and the complex implications of daring to risk relationships for the sake of transforming relationships. The solution they came to was to combine two existing Japanese words, the word futai, which means insubordinate, and the word fusan, which means unhumbled, and then to add the word for boldness, thus creating a word that means insubordinate and unhumbled boldness. A word that conveys the audacity, the boldness, of releasing care ethics from subordination, that is, from being considered, quote, feminine, or in Kantian terms, a supererogatory duty, meaning not obligatory or essential, and also from a humility that had stood in the way of saying what needed to be said. One of the first things that caught my ear in listening to women was hearing a woman use the word selfish for whatever it was she wanted to do. And I have to say, I still hear graduate students use the word selfish for what they consider to be their question, the question they want to ask. So one of the first things, and this was in the 1970s when I started the study that involved listening to women, was hearing a woman use the word selfish for whatever she wanted to do. If she wanted to have the baby, that was selfish. If she wanted to have the abortion, that was selfish. It was her wanting to do it that made it selfish. In contrast to considering it good and responsible to be, quote, selfless, that is, to do what others wanted her to do or thought she should do. In the name of morality, women were rendering themselves, quote, selfless, responsive to others, but seemingly without a voice of their own. In the study with pregnant women considering abortion, if the woman wanted to have a baby, as I said, that was selfish. If she wanted to have an abortion, that was selfish. But at that time, and I think this is really, I mean, the history of this is really important for understanding my work. It was in 1973 that the Supreme Court in this country, meaning the highest court of the land, in contrast to all the people, the traditions and people who encouraged women to be selfless, to act as if women had no voice or no legitimate voice or no moral agency, the highest court of the land said to women in this country, you have a decisive voice and you have moral agency. It was at that moment that I heard women question the morality of selflessness, seeing it as morally problematic, as an abdication of voice, that is, acting as if one had no voice, and an evasion of responsibility in relationship. To care, to be responsible, in fact, it's necessary to be present in relationship with oneself and with others, to pay attention, and as one woman said, to be as awake as you can and to know as much as you can about

where you are walking. That is, to step in rather than step away. The research with girls exposed a paradoxical choice, a choice between having a voice and having relationships. Paradoxical, because without a voice, you're not in relationship. Paradoxical, because for the sake of having, quote, relationships, you're giving up on relationship. I heard girls articulate this predicament with surprising clarity. If they said what they were feeling and thinking, no one would want to be with them. As one girl said, quote, my voice would be too loud. But if they didn't say what they were feeling and thinking, no one would be with them. Either way, they would be all alone. Giving up relationship for the sake of having, quote, relationships. It was a sacrifice that marked the initiation of girls into an order of living that depends for its continuation on the silence of women, on the willingness of women to just go along with the way things are. Just last year, I was interviewing a high school junior, part of a study called Breaking the Bargain, meaning the bargain of silence that patriarchy makes with women. She was a student at a top school for girls. And when she said, I hold myself back for the sake of deeper connections. And I said, can I ask you the obvious question? She told me that she was, quote, okay for the moment with, quote, letting it fall by the wayside. It was, she explained, a battle not worth fighting. But the battle for relationship is a battle worth fighting. It's essential for love and also for democracy. And here is where audacity comes in, and more specifically, the need for an insubordinate and unhumbled boldness. The translators put it this way, quote, we found it powerful to recognize that audacious love and care are essential to overcoming the relational and social challenges we face. My work has led me to an edge. And what I have now are questions. In the spirit of Chekhov, perhaps we can only discover the most profound human truths through the arts, because to get out of the binds we are in, to break through dissociation or not knowing, we need to work in an associative mode. Otherwise, and all too easily, we become trapped in outmoded ways of thinking and speaking. What is needed now is a different voice, a new word, an unfamiliar way of speaking. I began with what turned out to be the audacity of listening, and I've come to a place where I think I understand the strength of the investment in women's silence. I said I would tell you something about myself. I was born and raised in New York City, the much wanted and much loved only child of Jewish parents whose parents had immigrated to the United States from Europe at the end of the 19th century, thus escaping the fate that was to befall the Jews of Europe in the 20th century. To my parents, America was the land of opportunity, and they lived the American dream. My father was born in the back room of a dairy store, and he went to college on scholarship and became a lawyer. My mother, who was an artist by nature, worked for a literary journal and an interior decorator before going back to college and becoming a nursery school teacher. I grew up with my mother singing to me in French and German as well as in English. In school, I learned French and Hebrew and then Latin. I played the piano and learned to track the lines of a fugue and to follow the voices in a counterpoint. In high school, I sang in madrigal group and choruses. In college, I studied literature, and it was the time of new criticism when one learned how to analyze a text in its own right and on its own terms, to ask how the narrative was structured, to pay attention to metaphors and symbols, to notice repeated words and also the silences, to ask about point of view

whether or not the narrator was reliable. And I say all this because when I started to do my own research, after I had finished graduate school, after I had my PhD, after I had married and become the mother of three children, after I had registered voters in the civil rights movement and marched to protest the war in Vietnam and worked to stop the atmospheric testing of nuclear weapons, when I was teaching very part-time at Harvard, inspired by the work of Eric Erickson and Lawrence Kohlberg, but with no particular aspirations of my own, when my husband had finished medical school and thus was coming into a position where he could support our family, all of which is to say, when I had a certain freedom to do what interested me and I was curious about how people think about themselves and how morality comes into play. At times in life when you come to a place where the roads diverge and you have to decide, which way will I go? Questions I was struggling with in my own life. I began interviewing people who were in this situation, who had come to a crossroads in their life. And as you know, as it happened, I was interviewing women, and I did what I knew how to do. I listened for different voices, and I listened to people in their own right and on their own terms, rather than fitting them in to this or that psychological theory. If you ask me who I am, I would say, I am a woman who listens. To this day, given the choice, I would rather listen than speak. Listening is how I get my bearings, how I find out where I am and what's going on. At a certain point in my education, I discovered that if I listened to what I was taking in about psychology and about morality, it became harder for me to listen to myself and trust my experience. If you ask me who I am, I would say that I am a novelist who wandered into the field of psychology and listened, and then at a certain point wrote about what I heard. I love the empirical foundation of my research. It's grounding in experience. You can hear what I heard, for example, by listening to girls. As I tell my students, the psychological world is open all day, every day. And although you cannot see the psyche, you can hear it. It's a matter of learning how to listen. When you have a psychological question, how to listen for the associative logic of the psyche, for a both and logic that resists either or categories, and how to listen for the polyphony of voices that speak within and around us and track their interplay or counterpoint. And if discovery is your object, how to pay attention, not to what you already know, but to what you don't know, that is, to what surprises you. Everyone here is really nice, Ella says. She's 14, a ninth grader at her new school. She's moved with her family across the country, and starting a new school, she needs to make new friends. She's taking part in our current study with girls, part of the Radical Listening Project, and when she says, speaking of her new school and the challenge of making new friends, everyone here is really nice, what would you say? Think about it. What would you say? The interviewer, a woman, says, everyone? How do you hear this? What would you have said? In response, Ella says, well, actually, that's a lie. I don't know why I said that, meaning why she said that everyone here is really nice. She knew it wasn't true. What would you say now? The interviewer is curious. Why do you think you said that? She asks. And Ella says, quote, some people feel more judgmental. In fact,

really knows why she said what she knew to be a lie. It was because of judgment. She knew that girls are judged on the basis of whether or not they are nice. If the interviewer hadn't said anything, she wouldn't know what Ella knows. I teach a class on listening. I would love to continue, but I want to read you a scene from my novel. It's where the Garden of Eden story comes in, with a character named Eve, because in my experience, characters tend to arrive with their names. It was inevitable that at some point I would ask, why Eve? And at least in the Western tradition, eating the fruit of the tree of knowledge is the original act of insubordinate and unhumbled boldness. The scene is a conversation between two women. When they meet, they are strangers. Eve, the dancer, is spending the year in Amsterdam doing a residency with a Dutch dance company, and she will choreograph a piece for them. On the day in question, she has ridden her bicycle out into the country. Quote, the willows were yellow with spring. And when she comes to a village and sees a small restaurant, she gets off her bike. Reading the word soup on the handwritten menu outside the restaurant, she decides to go in. Sanna, a Dutch woman, greets her. She and her husband own the restaurant, and the carrot soup made by her husband is their special. She shows Eve to a table by the window. And here's the scene. The fresh ginger cut the sweetness of the carrots, and the warmth of the soup spread through her. She tore a slice of the thickly seeded dark bread and felt her mind settle into the quiet of this village restaurant. Sanna turned the sign in the window. Gesloten, the restaurant was closed. The lunch hour was over, and when she brought Eve her coffee, the other diners had left. Do you have time to sit down? Eve asked. Sanna glanced toward the kitchen. I'll get my tea. When she came back, she brought a small piece of cake. It's my daughter's favorite, the apple cake. She balanced the cake on Eve's saucer. Do you have children? I have two sons and then a daughter. She's in Kenya now with the Peace Corps. My daughter is also the adventurous one. She's living in Iceland training ponies. My husband didn't want her to go. With us, it was the opposite. I was the one who didn't want Sophie to go. I thought she was going because of her boyfriend was going, and I didn't like the boyfriend. I never thought of Sophie as adventurous, but now it turns out I was wrong. Or being in Africa has changed her because now she's broken up with the boyfriend, and it really has become an adventure. She surprised herself by talking so freely to this Vermeer-like Dutch woman with her broad hips and muted clothes. It turned out they both had lost their fathers. Sanna said that her father had died that year, early in the winter. Eve said her father had died last spring. It was a difficult time. Sanna looked down, in her eyes overcast with what Eve took to be a tacit acknowledgement of her loss. Eve straightened her back and leaned forward. I mean, she said, it was a difficult time for me to lose my father. He wanted to die, and I felt selfish for wanting him to live, but it was a difficult time in my marriage. Sanna gave her that sighing look that married women give when the subject of difficulty in marriage comes up. She glanced at Eve's bare hand. I didn't think you were married. I'm not, she said. I mean, technically I am, but she wasn't sure how to finish the sentence. I'm here on my own. The afternoon sun angled through the window with its insistent February light. The room felt hot. A faint smell of ginger hung in the air. What was it about marriage that she was reluctant to talk about? For all the closeness that she felt with her mother, she knew surprisingly little about her parents' marriage beyond the surface details, none of the intricacies of two people, their lives meshing and not, and even more surprising when she thought about it, she never had asked. She wondered about Sanna's husband, peeling carrots, the inspiration of the ginger, here, tasted, extending the spoon,

Sana saying yes to him is just right, or maybe that's not what she said. And then he would feel chastened, adding more ginger or whatever it was that she said the soup needed. And later, when people complimented the soup, would he say it was her inspiration? With Gabe, she praised his work unsparingly. It was how she felt about his writing. Whereas he would point to something she had overlooked, something, as he put it, she might want to consider. Or he'd say that she assumed people knew what she was saying, when in fact they often didn't know or couldn't tell what the dance was about. She said she assumed we all have the same feelings. We all want to be loved, and we're all afraid of death. And her work was about feelings we have in common. She was aware of this difference between them, but she told herself that's pretty much how things are. Sana was telling her about her father. He was a pastor, and during the war, he had been active in the resistance. It was extremely dangerous then for anyone to speak openly, and especially for him. So he spoke to his congregation through his sermon, through his sermons, choosing passages from the Bible so no one could object. Sana was a teenager then. She remembered one Sunday, late in the war, the resistance was active around our town. An RAF pilot, Royal Air Force pilot, had been shot down, and members of the resistance had gotten to him before the Germans did. They brought him to our house to stay while they prepared false papers for him, and my mother was very tense. She told my father he mustn't do anything that could draw attention to himself. The reading at church that Sunday was from Genesis, the story of Adam and Eve and the Garden of Eden. Sana's English was fluent, close to fluent, but since she pronounced Adam Adam, with the accent on the second syllable, and called the woman Eva, as though the E's were A's. At first, Eve wasn't sure who she was talking about, but then she spoke about the tree of knowledge, good and evil, she said. That was the subject of the sermon. Sana picked up her cup as if to take a sip, but then she put the cup down and lowered her voice. I remember the day so clearly. My father began by asking the congregation, why is that tree in the garden? The tree is in the garden, in nature, he said, because it is in our nature to know good and evil. He was telling the good Dutch people that the knowledge they needed was within their grasp. They didn't need someone on high to tell them what they should do. By then, the situation here in the Netherlands was desperate, and people felt that God had abandoned them. Eve was astonished. She hadn't thought to ask the question. In one sense, it was obvious, yet it came as a shock. Why was that tree in the garden? Because if the knowledge of good and evil is in nature, then we have no need for a God on high to tell us what to do. No God on high, no King of the universe, no Lord of hosts. She envisioned a tower crumbling, a fortress collapsing, and in that moment she glimpsed the form of her peace. The words tumbled out of her mouth. I want to leave my husband. She was stunned that she'd said it to this stranger. When she opened her mouth, she hadn't known what would come out. She could as easily have said that her husband had left her, which literally was true. But listening to Sana, she'd felt a rush of inspiration impelling her forward, and suddenly she saw where her work could go. Yet to go there, she would need to trust her perceptions and not be distracted by Gabe and his questions. Sana blinked, then drew in her breath. The blue of her eyes seemed to have grown more intense. She covered her mouth with her fingers, as though to conceal what Eve glimpsed as the start of a smile. Perhaps the impulse to leave her husband was one that she shared, though Eve would not know this, because just then a man's voice called, "Sana," and Sana got up from her chair. From the kitchen, the sweet, acrid smell of onions sautéing. I'm sorry, she said. I must help with the dinner. She squeezed Eve's shoulder. I wish we could talk more. One question, Eve asked. What happened to the airman? Ah, Sana said, and a wistfulness came into her eyes.
Light skimmed the surface of the canals. The sun had crossed the equator. Days now stretching, extending, reaching, her mind scrolled back to the sermon, the pastor's story about the tree. She raised herself on her bike, her full weight on the pedals, the sun reddening on the horizon. Behind half-shut lids, against the red of the sunset, she saw her dancer shaping the sequence, the part about the tree, and then just after. Eve, in the story, reaching for the fruit. Suddenly, she stopped pedaling. The bike faltered. She had to read that Bible story again. There was a King James Bible on the shelf in the flat. She righted the bike and pedaled fast. Back in her rooms, she found the page. Her eyes raced over the words. Then she went back and read them slowly. Quote, "And when the woman saw that the tree was good for food, and that it was pleasant to the eye, and a tree to be desired, to make one wise, she took the fruit thereof, and did eat, and gave also unto her husband with her, and he did eat." The woman had not been duped by the serpent. Despite all that was said, the story was clear. The woman had looked at the tree and had acted on what she saw. What's more, and this she found incredible, when the woman ate the fruit of the tree of knowledge, nothing happened. She doesn't die or move to cover her nakedness. Instead, she gives some to her husband, who was with her. She read the story again, this time tracking the movement sequence. The woman saw, she took, she did eat, she gave. It's only after Adam has eaten that the shaming and the blaming begin. Only then did the hiding start. Adam blamed the woman, and she blamed the serpent, and the two of them covered their nakedness, hiding themselves from God. Her words came back, "I want to leave my husband." Tree branches held the light. She would not labor in sorrow, or bring forth children in sorrow, or bind her desire to her husband's desire, or let him rule over her. She would not stay with someone who abandons her, her feet moving as she began to discover how it might go, the steps unfolding in response to what she had now come to see. Suddenly, as if in a vision, she found herself energized by the challenge. She would take it on with the dancers, exploring this perception, her realization of the truth of when the hiding began. I've called the novel Solstice. The story starts in 1969, at the height of the anti-war movement, and it follows the changing of the light, moving from the winter solstice, the longest night of the year, to the summer solstice, the day with the longest light. In fact, Eve does not leave her husband, but the marriage is transformed. A question: what is the alternative to blame and regret is raised in the context of the marriage, but also by the Garden of Eden story and the conflict in the Middle East. It is perhaps the question of the hour, at least for those of us in the United States. And it is in the changing light and the unexpected disappointments of this time that the choice of the Inomori Foundation to award the Kyoto Prize in Arts and Philosophy to the ethic of care illuminates a contribution made possible by listening to what had not been listened to, at least in this context, or taken seriously, the voices of women and girls. I'm deeply moved by this recognition, by this honor, by this most generous gift. In spirit, I share it with every woman and girl. I still recall the midwinter afternoon
The year was 1975.

0: My three children were at school. My husband was at work. The dog, no doubt, was asleep at my feet. And I put a yellow sheet of paper into my typewriter and typed the words in a different voice. It was the first time I wrote that wasn't for school, the first time I wrote just for myself. I was responding to an inner voice that said, if you want to know what I really think. In my book, In a Human Voice, I tell a story from my first visit to Kyoto. At that time, a graduate student kindly offered to accompany me on the train back to Tokyo so I wouldn't get lost in the Tokyo railway station. She was asking me about voice, about losing one's voice. And when I said, nobody loses their voice, her face brightened. Would I write this in her notebook, she asked, handing me the book. Nobody loses their voice, I repeated, as I inscribed the words on a blank page. People may silence their voice, I said, but it's always for a reason. Yet in the world of today, there are compelling reasons not to silence the voice of care ethics, which brings me back to the new word. Because the daily work of caring is still largely done by people typically viewed as subordinate, people who are expected to be humble. An insubordinate and unhumbled boldness may be precisely what is needed, precisely what it takes to bring this voice forward. I'm profoundly moved by the choice of the Inomori Foundation to award the Kyoto Prize in Arts and Philosophy, in Thought and Morality, at this moment in history, to work that began with listening to women and to girls, and that was inspired by their voices. The decision is breathtaking in its audacity and its simplicity. In retrospect, I recognize that the audacity of my listening, as the Japanese translators saw, lay in the challenge it posed to establish ways of speaking, and perhaps even more, to my daring to risk the existing state of relationships for the sake of transforming how human beings live with one another. For this recognition, I thank you with all my heart.
1: Well, good morning.
0: Good morning.
1: I really liked everything you said, really. And it brought up something that I personally have experienced. And I would like to ask, my name is Hadassah, and I come from a Jewish family from Mexico. And personally, I have experienced a certain type of pressure or expectation from my family that has certainly not given me a whole or a voice of what I want to do in the future. So my question would be, how do you tackle the pressure of a religion or of your environment that... So you can gain self-autonomy in your future. How do you believe that, how can you tackle the pressure from your family in order to do it in a respectful way, but to gain some sort of self-autonomy in what you want to do in the future, not influenced by religion or any other thing? Yeah, sorry.
0: No, you're taking me. Thank you for the question. How do you hold on to your own experience? How do you hold on to your own voice? How do you listen to the voice of your own experience when you're in the midst of a culture that speaks as if your experience isn't real or doesn't count or shouldn't be part of the conversation? I mean, you know, you're right back to the Japanese translators. I mean, because what it calls for is an insubordinate and unhumbled boldness. But it also calls for, you know, making very

0: I want to say wise decisions about when you speak and when you don't speak. And finding ways that you're not alone. And finding ways that in the midst of that, you can stay in touch with the voice in you. I mean, we're all, even when you think about it as human beings, we're all born with a voice. I mean, even before language, I mean, if you spend time around babies, that is the ability to communicate our experience. And so how do we stay in touch with that voice in the midst of a culture that silences it? And certainly, I mean, there are plenty of examples in Jewish culture, as you know, but it's not the only culture. So that's really basically what I was talking about, of how to listen for that. It's, and when listening becomes an audacious act, an act of insubordinate and unhumbled boldness. Thank you.
1: Yeah. Okay. Do you think true gender equality exists today?
2: Do I think that what?
3: Gender equality.
0: That gender inequality exists today?
2: Oh, look around.
0: No, seriously. I mean, yeah.
1: Yeah.
3: When did this come?
0: And then what's the rest of the question?
3: Structural barrier.
0: What are the structural barriers?
1: Okay.
3: Thank you.
0: Thank you. I'm doing a study right now. I'm back in schools with girls now because what was striking to me is there was so much talk recently about girls, about, and I don't know if it's true in Mexico, but it's certainly true in this country, about the high levels of depression and anxiety among girls. And it's been attributed to social media and the effects of social media on girls. So, I mean, I'm hearing this, and now, come on, you've just heard me talk for an hour. So what's going to go through my mind? Where are the girls? I'm hearing all about girls, and mostly from men in positions of authority speaking about girls. I'm not hearing the girls. So I thought, okay, I'm going to go back into schools to listen to girls. And I'm interested in the choices that girls are making about speaking and not speaking. So, first I have to tell you, someone, not me, because maybe you're interested in quantitative research with large samples. I find that research very interesting. So somebody did a study of teenage girls in the U.S. It's called the Girls Index, or the Girls List. And they interviewed 40,000 teenage girls. And the question was, do you say what you really feel and think? Or do you not say what you really feel and think because you want people to like you? Okay, so think about it. What percentage of girls do you think said that? Anyone want to venture?
4: Right.
0: Oh, you think 90%? Yeah, you're probably right. The finding was 46% of girls said they don't say what they really feel and think because they want people to like them. The second question was, do you not disagree when you disagree because you want people to like you? And 46% of girls said that's what they do. I mean, honestly, people, you probably all study democracy in school. I mean, what's happening to democracy if people aren't saying what they really feel and think? I mean, you know, they can vote and it will make no difference. I mean, in people's experience is not coming into the public. So it's a big deal thing. So then, now here's the trick question. Okay, now let's take the most successful girls, the ones who get straight A's in school. What do you think happens to the percentage?
3: Yeah.
0: You're right. Here's my expert here in the front row. She's right. It goes up 62%.

0: 2%. Don't say what they feel and think because they want people to like so. Why do you think? They're the girls with the most to lose. They have the most opportunities. So my study is called Breaking the Bargain. And my point is, where's the Jewish girl who asked the question, same thing, that there's a bargain that's offered to girls at the time when girls come of age, middle school, you know, and become, and we're becoming and entering secondary education. The bargain is, if you don't say what you really feel and think, if you learn to say what people want you to say, you know, how you're supposed to feel, how, quote, we think about morality or about love or about this or that, then you'll get A's in school, you'll get into UC San Diego, you'll get, you know, and people will like you and so forth. So as a psychologist, somebody invested in democracy, I have to say, this is a bad bargain. I mean, it is a really bad bargain because silencing the self, there's that first questioner, where did she go?
1: Yeah.
0: Silencing the self, not saying what I really know to be true from the basis of my experience, is the straight route into depression. I mean, silencing the self leads to depression. And silencing the self really, I mean, it makes democracy it meaningless. If I'm going to vote that has no connection with my experience, I might as well not vote. You can have women vote and it will make no difference. So, you know, I mean, the bargain is a bad bargain because it leads to depression. I mean, with or without social media. And it undermines democracy. So then, here's what we heard in our current study with girls, middle school. Little girls are very outspoken. I mean, if you want to kind of wake up, just hang out around eight-year-olds. And, I mean, they will tell you. They read the relational world like you read the weather. Jessica said, I went over to play with my friend, and she had another friend over, and they weren't playing with me. And it was no fun for me just sitting there. Can everybody relate to this? Okay, so the interviewer says, what did you do? First of all, the idea that she would do something about it. But Jessica says immediately, I went over to my friend, and I whispered in her ear, this is no fun for me just sitting here. If you're not going to play with me, I'm going home. Okay. Now, the interviewer says, what happened? We're dealing with eight-year-olds now. She says, my friend said, just go home. She didn't say, oh, no, we want to play with you. They were talking about what was going on. That's what was going on. Another little eight-year-old said, you know, my friend did something I didn't like, and what did you do? I didn't go to her birthday party. That was her response. Another one says, in kindergarten, a girl threw sand in my face and acted like she was the owner of everybody. And I said, what did you do? I said, just use the power of ignore. So these little girls read what's going on in their relational world. They say it. I just had an example of a woman in my class on listening who hadn't remembered that when she was 8 years old, her parents, her father was alcoholic. And she was sitting in the kitchen one afternoon with her mother. Her little brother was playing with Lego in the other room. And they heard the father, who was actively drinking, coming down the stairs, kind of making a disturbance. And she turned to her mother and she said, I don't know how you put up with this, says the eight-year-old. The mother said, in that instant, I realized I had to leave my marriage. Meaning,

0: that 8-year-old talking about what was going on made it impossible for the mother to continue to live as if she didn't know what was going on. So you either have to silence that voice or you have to start to think about talking about what's going on. And so in middle school, the word drama comes in. You know this word? Drama. Girls' relationships become drama. You know, we're the first person group, I think, my research team said drama. What's the play about? Who's the audience for this play? You know, what's being dramatized here? Girls start talking about people, relationships are filled with drama. People talk behind other people's backs. You can't say this or someone will this and there will be all these people and you'll be alone. I mean, all of this, so there's a sense of that's when you stop, girls stop saying what they really think and feel. And what we learned is the phrase, I don't know, came into our research interviews. And I was fascinated by that because I thought the word don't had come between I and no. Because it turned out I don't know was not an ambition of ignorance. It was a cover for knowledge. I'm going to act as if I don't know what in fact I know. And then in high school, we heard, I'm going to tell you a part of this story that I think underscores the seriousness of what I'm talking about. In high school, the phrase came in, a battle not worth fighting. Girls would say the battle for relationship is a battle not worth fighting because people aren't going to listen, because they aren't going to pay attention, they're not going to take you seriously, or this or that. And so our project has come to the point of saying the battle for relationship is a battle worth fighting, and girls, part of educating girls is helping girls to learn how it is possible to stay in touch with yourself and with other people, especially in the face of conflict and disagreement. And that, you know, that speaks to the issue of what's going on in this society today, how difficult it is for people to listen to each other. And the part I'm going to tell you is that a journalist who writes for Haaretz, the Israeli newspaper, interviewed the group of spotters. Have you read about the all-women unit of the Israeli Defense Forces that was stationed on the border of Gaza? And that in the time leading up to October 7th, 2023, actually observed the preparations for the attacks of October 7th. And in fact, went to their military superiors to warn. And they too used the same language as the schoolgirls. They spoke about the sisterhood among women, and they also spoke about what they call the conflict and chaos that girls create in their relationships with one another. And they used the phrase drama for that. And then they spoke of a battle not worth fighting. So that kind of underscores the costs of not listening to the voices of girls. I mean, had people listened to those voices, huge destruction could have been avoided on October 7th and all the war that followed.
1: Should we maybe take another question?
0: Yeah.
1: Go ahead.
2: Hello, good morning. I'm a senior at Sweetwater High School. My name is Pierce. It's a pleasure to be with you guys here tonight. My question is, what challenges did you face when your ideas were new or different from what existing literature said? How did you find the courage to move forward?
0: What a nice question. You know, honestly, I would say what was key for me was my relationship with students, with graduate students, of not being alone. I mean, working, because when what you perceive... My friend here, Jonathan, studies perception. But when you're told that what you are seeing is not happening, or if you say what you know firsthand, you're told you're crazy or you're making trouble. This is where I began. It's insubordinate. It's unhumbled. I mean, you can't be alone. So I have to say I'm hugely

0: indebted over the years to my graduate students. Thank you for the question.
1: Maybe we have time for one more question from this side.
2: Hi, my name is Emily. First of all, thank you very much for your lecture. I learned a lot from you. And I wanted to ask,

0: Wait, I'm sorry. Well, women often have to prove their value, but I think women are already valuable just for being human and having a voice, which is what you were talking about, our own voice. And how I can tell the world my value without having to prove myself every time.
1: Well, good luck. I mean, these are great questions. These are terrific questions. I would say in relationship to that person's questions of, I was going to say, in your heart of hearts, you know the value of your own experience. You know, we use the phrase in English, what you know in your bones, what you know in your gut, what you know in your heart. So you know the value, but you don't want to be all alone with that. So you need to find, it seems simple. You need to find real friends.
2: Real friends.
1: Yeah.
3: Well, I know everybody is very grateful to Carol for this really fascinating, provocative discussion. I wish we could go on for a little bit longer, but I think we need to close things out. So please join me in thanking Carol and congratulating her on the prize once again. Mm-hmm.

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typical musical situation, but think of it, it's really a musical activity. And I'd like you to pay attention to the first row and the last one. And these are the two extremes I'm really interested in.

And I'm sorry, but I will turn first to the ones who don't have it. That is, they represent 1.5% of the population, and that's what I'm referring to as congenital amusia. I call it congenital for the idea that it is present from birth. It defines a likely time period, not the etiology, although we have made a lot of progress regarding this. What characterizing them, it's their inability to detect when someone sings out of tune, including themselves, to recognize and sing a familiar tune without the aid of the lyrics, and to maintain tunes in memory. And what is really fascinating is that it emerged just in isolation from other disturbances such as speech delay, intellectual deficiency, acquired brain damage, or even music deprivation. They are exposed to music like we all are. And they have normal understanding of speech and prosody in everyday life. It is also very similar to other learning disorders that you are familiar with, like dyslexia, for example, speech disorders like the one we heard earlier, dyscalculia, prosopagnosia. And why are we

so interested by this condition is because it is a natural experiment of the neurobiological origins of music, because it is an accident of nature, we didn't create it. It is a rare chance to link brain behavior and genes, and also breakdown patterns reveal how the brain works. And I'll try to illustrate each of these points in a moment. But I have to tell you how we do that. So we go from the behavior to, and I will illustrate it so that you have an idea what it is, from a functional explanation to the brain correlates, how it is, what are the anomalies in the brain, to the etiology from the genes to the environmental factor. And I will illustrate it with someone who just wrote a book about his condition. Tim Falconer. He was 54 when he came to visit my lab, and that's where he discovered that he was in music, because he only had one complaint, is to sing out of tune. And I really invite you to read his book, which is a fascinating description, because he writes so beautifully as well and has a very good sense of humor. It just appeared last year. But let me illustrate it with his condition, because we filmed him several times. So typically, they fail to detect pitch deviance, like here. There are two melodies, and we ask them if it is the same or different.

0: Same.
1: And you could see on the face that he couldn't tell, he couldn't detect them. Now the best part. So we play with the melody so that the melody is one semitone apart from the accompaniment. This is really a disorder related to pitch structure. And they are insensitive to this kind of change, while newborns are sensitive to this. They do perceive this change. So let me play to you the first example. And of course, we don't ask non-musicians if it's dissonant or consonant. We just ask if it's pleasant or unpleasant.
0: So, like 10 is really pleasant?
1: Yes. Okay. And typically, we'd say, everybody laughs. I don't understand why. And this is really the problem with this condition. They are unaware of what's happening. They have no idea what is wrong and what is correct. And they sing, most of them sing out of tune, and they are unaware of it. It's just because other people tell them that they are, you know, a little bit off. Like Tim, he's not really off, as you will see.
2: Happy birthday to you. Happy birthday to you. Happy birthday, dear Mahala. Happy birthday to you.
1: But what is really nice is when we ask him to sing on La La La.
2: La La La La La La La La La La La La La La La La La La La La La La La. That wasn't even close.
1: He knows that he doesn't know what the tune is, but he's improvising, as well as the whole family. I'll give you an example later. But what is really interesting is this fact, is that in terms of, I mean, Tim must be average here. Here are the musics, and we have a large pool of 38 musics, and here are the controls. So each dot represents one, the average of one subject. Each syllable is really analyzed syllable by syllable. And as you can see, they do sing less in tune than controls. 100 cents means one semitone, and this is the building block of the tonal Western system. It is two adjacent keys on a keyboard. And as you can see, they are indeed deviant in that in those terms. But what is very fascinating is that maybe they are out of tune relative to what they should sing, but they are in key. That is, the intervals they are singing are really in the key, or at least as well as control. They don't make so many errors in those terms. And what is very interesting is that when they improvise, like Tim, they really made fewer errors. So the idea is really we should improvise a little more. And it is hereditary. And I'll play just the mother, but this is really a signature of the whole family. I just don't want this to be later on YouTube.
3: Elsie Faulkner. Happy birthday to you. Happy birthday to you. Happy birthday, dear friend. Happy birthday to you.
1: Not everybody does. I mean, that's fantastic about this family because most of them are affected. I mean, these are the black shapes. I mean, most of them are. Of course, a few are not as spared, so we can say it's not really in the environment, it is in their genes, and we knew it is really hereditary. So if you have one relative in your family or in close relative, then there are 30% chance, so 10 times at least more chances that you have a risk for amusia. So it is heritable. So we try to identify what are the genetic variants of this condition because it has been so successful for speech disorders. And for the moment, it has been without success. The only thing I can say, and still it is a negative finding, is that we have no evidence of FOXP2 mutation. It's like finding a needle in a haystack, but we will continue because I really think that this is worthwhile because it has been found for speech disorders, and likewise, I believe that it may provide new entry points to the neurobiology of learning disorders in general, not just amusia. And to do so, what is very important is to know what's happening in the brain, and we do know a lot about the neural correlates of this disorder, because it is a cortical disorder. Here, back to Tim, we measured the arcuate fasciculus. This is a major fiber tract, I should illustrate on the right side of my brain, that relates the auditory cortex to the inferior frontal cortex on the right side of the brain. And as you can see, Tim here is in red, and it's much smaller than a control illustrated here in blue. But of course, you compute that across many different amusic cases, and you can compare that to controls, and it has been found in many different studies that they do have a connectivity issue. So the main problem with their brain is a reduced connectivity between these two regions, the auditory cortex and the inferior frontal cortex. And it is really in terms of functional anomalies as well as structural anomalies. We do find structural anomalies in the auditory cortex and the inferior frontal cortex by having more gray matter. But it doesn't seem to lead to deficits in functioning. And so a working hypothesis, explanation of the disorder now, is in terms, at least it's mine, it is in terms of recurrent processing between the auditory cortex and the inferior frontal cortex, and the idea that they do have an intact representation of musical pitch in the auditory cortex, so the bottom-up information is reaching really their brain, but they have poor feedback control between

the right inferior frontal cortex and the auditory cortex, so the top-down aspect. This is illustrated here. And so the information is reaching the auditory cortex correctly, but it is really this loop that is malfunctioning in their case, so that the auditory cortex is really encapsulated. It's not influenced by the way they are processing or wanting to process. So let me just illustrate that with the EEG recordings. We did use different neuroimaging techniques, but this one is really the most revealing in this aspect. And so we present in melodies like this ones and ask them, is there an incongruity? So the first one. You should say that's fine. There is an incongruity if you are not in music, otherwise there is no overlap in distribution. So these are the musics and these are the controls. Each bar represents one subject. But what was really fascinating, and it has been replicated later on, is that we found a negative, early negative response in the brain of our musics as well as in controls here. And while we only found a P600, that means that they are consciously detecting the deviance, the pitch deviance, accompanied by a P600, only in controls and never in a musics. So we have a clear signature here of what's going on in their brain. The auditory cortex, which is really responsible for the N200, is responding to the deviance, but it's not integrated consciously. And it's not a problem of attention, because we have designed a situation where we controlled for attention. In this case, it was a click they had to detect. We replicated the same findings. So this explains why I believe it is a question of intact bottom-up information, because the N200, also called Iran or mismatch negativity, seems to be replicated and reflect this bottom-up processing, while the feedback revealed by the P300 or P600 reflects a poor control between the right inferior frontal gyrus and the auditory cortex. And it is really a pitch awareness disorder, because it's really so high level. Pitch regularities of tonal music are registered and predicted by the auditory cortex of a musics without leading to conscious report. And what is really missing is a normal feedback loop to learn from errors. And it seems that really error correction requires intention and/or awareness. So to summarize, what have we learned from congenital amusia? Here are only the things currently that I think are the most important. First of all, conscious error correction is really a fundamental principle of how the human brain learns, and we are not always conscious of the way we correct ourselves, of course, during learning and when we are very young. Also, functional specialization can emerge from distributed brain networks. It's no longer the case that you can think of the brain like a really focal brain regions. It is a distributed neural network, as I've illustrated. And a developmental anomaly can disconnect the nodes of a network and give rise to severe yet specific learning disorders. And finally, the right frontotemporal connectivity seems to be essential to develop a normal cognitive system for music. But I'd like to finish to end on a positive note, because I'm interested in those ones too. That is, the ones who dance so well. And this is really something we are starting, studying what I believe is the other extreme, the high end of the spectrum, those of the musical prodigies. And I'd like just for you to listen to a young Indian prodigy like this one at the age of 9, and I will decrease.

and he at the age of four. And at 1 year, I mean, before speaking. He has support for sure, but I'd like to understand how is it possible to have this kind of performance. So I do consider them as congenital anomalies, happy ones, of course. Because there are recent findings showing that really genetic endowment is more predictive of musical achievement than the number of hours of practice, that even the propensity to practice appears to be under genetic influence. You laugh, but this is the result of a large sample of twins study. And the learning outcomes can be predicted by the pre-existing structural and functional brain features. So I'm afraid if you are not a prodigy, you may not have it. So musical prodigies provide really an ideal paradigm for investigating the neurobiology of musicality, and that to which I'm now turning for the future. So I hoped in maybe in 10 years from now to give you a key or the code of something of access or entry points to this special talent. So thank you for your attention.

typical musical situation, but think of it, it's really a musical activity. And I'd like you to pay attention to the first row and the last one. And these are the two extremes I'm really interested in.

0: And I'm sorry, but I will turn first to the ones who don't have it. That is, they represent 1.5% of the population, and that's what I'm referring to as congenital amusia. I call it congenital for the idea that it is present from birth. It defines a likely time period, not the etiology, although we have made a lot of progress regarding this. What characterizing them, it's their inability to detect when someone sings out of tune, including themselves, to recognize and sing a familiar tune without the aid of the lyrics, and to
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I'm very happy to be here. This is my sixth visit to Berkeley, and it'll be my 10th lecture. I would have thought you'd had enough of me by now, but this is a special topic that I don't usually talk about. And today I'm going to do something different. I'm going to refute my former self. In my own view, that's quite hard to do, but

So 20 years ago, I argued that the Kantian hope for another life, a life after this in which happiness was somehow made commensurate with displayed virtue, was a decent and comprehensible hope. However, I concluded that this hope is dashed by ontological considerations deriving from the nature of our continued existence over time. I then offered a surrogate, a way of living on in the onward rush of mankind. Today I want to show why I was wrong. That decent and comprehensible hope is not dashed by such ontological considerations. Even if we are essentially embodied somehow or other, our present embodiments may not be our only embodiments. This will be philosophy, so in addressing the question of the afterlife, I'll be working with both hands behind my back. There'll be no appeal to theological considerations and no reliance on religious experience. Even so, I believe that philosophy can teach us something. So here's my daughter Olivia, who's now 5 at the age of 18 months, on the beach with a quizzical, philosophical look on her face, as if she's thinking, is this my only life? Okay. So here's something that modernity mostly lost: fear of the afterlife. For who would bear the whips and scorns of time, the oppressor's wrong, the proud man's contumely, the pangs of despised love, the law's delay, the insolence of office, when he himself might his quietus make with a bare bodkin? To grunt and sweat under a weary life, but that the dread of something after death, that undiscovered country from whose bourne no traveller returns, puzzles the will and makes us rather bear those ills we have than fly to others that we know not of. Now, wait a minute. Haven't some travellers actually returned from the undiscovered country? Some of you will recall the spontaneously produced reports in roughly 10% of resuscitated cardiac arrest patients, reports of what are now called near-death experiences. These experiences, which seemed to the patients to be happening during a period that coincided with the clinical death of their bodies, involve such things as the sense of leaving their bodies and looking down at the medical personnel pumping their chests in attempts at resuscitation. As the near-death experience develops, a patient seems to be traveling upwards from his body through a tunnel into a bliss-inducing white light. As he moves in the light, dead relatives, perhaps even old pets, are encountered. Some are presented with a detailed review of one's life. You don't have to be a conventionally religious person to have a near-death experience. The famous atheist A.J. Ayer had a near-death experience, and his then-wife remarked, "Freddy was much nicer after he came back from the dead." Which is saying something, if you know him, knew him. So they're reported by their survivors, these experiences, as lucid disclosures of reality. Unlike many drug or apoxia-introduced hallucinations, apoxia, low oxygen state hallucinations, the experiences are not fragmented and they are vividly remembered. They have what William James called a noetic quality. They feel more real than ordinary perceptions. Significantly, many patients who report such experiences no longer fear death. Many make changes in the direction of being more helpful to others. Indeed, some who undergo near-death experiences report a sense that this life is a distracting precursor to the real life that was revealed to them after they died. As yet, I've found no robust evidence of distinctive knowledge of the external world that could only be gleaned
from the ostensible vantage points of the disembodied, or better, re-embodied subject undergoing an NDE. If one's left one's body and is looking down upon it, then one could be expected to take in facts about the emergency room, facts that are not available to the normal viewers standing on the floor. Experiments have been proposed and even partly performed, but what we do not have is a decisive case that clearly passes the obvious test. And 20 years ago, I commissioned a cartoon that effectively presents the obvious test. We see an emergency room in which a cardiac arrest patient is being resuscitated by doctors. Mounted high up on the back wall of the emergency room is a sign visible only from the ceiling of the room. The messages on the sign change regularly, and they are hard to unsee once seen. Eat at Joe's, Medicare won't be paying for this, or if you can read this, you're already dead. Now, I note that there's little scientific interest in this quite precise and possibly momentous empirical question. Are there ever viewers looking down from the ceilings of emergency rooms? It's a quite precise and possibly momentous question. Is the lack of interest in the question due to fear of the very idea of the afterlife as a revival of quote-unquote unscientific nonsense? Or is it because we already know the answer? If we know the answer, how exactly did we come to know the answer? Neuropsychology reveals correlations and patterns of dependence between mental states and brain states. Does neuropsychology then settle the question? This is your only life. My claim is only if it supports a form of reductive materialism, in particular the thesis that we are identical to or nothing over and above our familiar quotidian embodiments. We shall see that's false. So talking about travelers, here's some travel advice. If you're ever in Toledo, Spain, do make your way to the church of Santo Tomé. As you enter the vestibule of the church, turn to the right, and then you will see in an alcove El Greco's great masterpiece, perhaps his greatest masterpiece, The Burial of Gonzalo Ruiz, Count of Orgaz. Here it is in full. And Gonzalo was a very pious man. As he was buried near the church of Santo Tomé, the mourners were astonished to see Saint Augustine and Saint Stephen having the good grace to come down from heaven to officiate and convey Gonzalo's earthly remains to his tomb, while an angel ushered his soul, depicted just above the middle of the painting as a nebulous infant, up through the birth canal of heaven, so to enter the next life. Here's the relief, and I think I have here's the nebulous infant entering the birth canal of heaven. And here are the remains of Gonzalo. Okay. So what's the point of that? I'm just noting that in the near-death experience and in El Greco's burial, what has left the old body behind at death is represented as an occupant of space. It has a location and a point of view, be it on the furious operations of the emergency room or on the emerging delights of heaven. The point is, if what survives is called the soul, it's not clearly immaterial. It may be no more than the original person, be it the dead patient or the pious Gonzalo, differently embodied. This is not Cartesian dualism, which has it that the soul is an immaterial substance capable of separately existing from any material embodiment with which it happens to interact. The alternative non-Cartesian thought is just that though we are essentially material beings, we nonetheless might come to have embodiments other than these familiar quotidian embodiments.
Recall John Locke obliquely disparaging

Descartes' defense of the immateriality of the soul by highlighting a doctrine of superaddition, a mind maker, who Locke thinks of as God, has made matter think and can do it again. This is from the essay, "All the great ends of morality and religion are well enough secured without the philosophical proofs of the soul's immateriality. Since it's evident that he who at first made us to subsist here as sensible, intelligent beings, can and will restore us to a like state of sensibility in another world, and make us there capable to receive the retribution he has designed according to our doings in this life. And therefore 'tis not a mighty necessity to determine one way or t'other, for or against, the immateriality of the soul, as some overzealous have come forward to make the world believe." I think he has Descartes in mind. So here's the thought. Even if we are not essentially animals, we are essentially material beings. Perhaps we're capable of surviving somatic death, the death of the rest of our body, as still functioning brains. Perhaps we could then undergo, that is, survive, slow replacement of our neurons by artificial chips which mimic their function, so that we are no longer organic beings. Even so, I claim we need some material embodiment to implement our agency, to subserve our perceptual memory and other experiences, to interdependently give embodied expression to our emotional life. That is, we can't survive without some material embodiment or other. That's the concession to materialism, but not to reductive materialism. It raises the question, what exactly is matter? It's an empirical question, and the most basic answer comes from quantum field theory. What appears to us as matter is a highly complex process, namely successive distributed perturbations in interconnected quantum fields. This is a summary of a long story. We've discovered that the manner of being of matter is process-like. Particle talk is a useful façon de parler, but the swarming particles do not enter crucially into the calculations of how the quantum fields evolve. About matter, Heraclitus was right. The matter of the gold ring, the matter of the gold atom, that's always in flux. So if we are material beings, our embodiments are process-like. They are successions of complex distributed events that collectively appear stable at the meso and macro levels. Even if we reject this deflation of particle talk, even if we think in the end the particles can't be made to go away, we will still be left with embodiments which are ever-changing swarms of particles. These swarms are also processes spread out across time. So what is embodiment? There are certain maneuvers due to my former colleague David Lewis, which I want to set aside at this point. They could come up in the discussion. But Lewisian maneuvers aside, the reductive materialist rejects the very idea of re-embodiment after death. Our familiar quotidian embodiments are our only embodiments. This is your only life. Now, what is this relation of embodiment which holds between a conscious agent and that agent's material makeup? The reductive materialist has two options. The first one really isn't any good, but they like it. The conscious agent is either numerically identical with, one and the same as, her total embodiment, her total multi-layered process-like material embodiment, or she is nothing over and above that total embodiment. Nothing over and above is an idiom crucially in need of explication. But for now, think of this example. Chemical events are nothing over and above complex events which are describable in the language of atomic physics. As in
the formation

of a covalent bond, chemical event, is nothing over and above the juxtaposition of pairs of mutually attractive valenced electrons in the outer electron shells of non-metallic atoms. The coming into being of a covalent bond is nothing over and above the coming to be of this special kind of juxtaposition, describable just in the language of atomic physics. This notion will be central to this talk and our understanding of why reductive materialism fails. Okay. So here's a surprise. I don't want to dwell on this too long because my philosophical colleagues know this argument all too well. Here's a surprising fact, which I think points to the error that the reductive materialist has made. Given the process-like nature of matter, reductive materialism implies that ethical life is not workable, indeed is simply otios. Now, a corollary of the argument that follows is that ontologically reductive Buddhist views to the effect that we are either identical with or nothing over and above total mental streams, lifelong streams of subjectless mental events, has the same implication. Given such reductive Buddhist ontological views, and that doesn't exhaust the inventory of Buddhist ontological views, the Pudgalavadins would say the reduction doesn't work. But given such reductive ontological views, we'll see that Buddhist ethics is a contradiction in terms. Now, that may seem like a grand claim, but the surprising fact is a consequence of an argument which is not easy to follow, but is easy to follow once we understand the notion of moral worth and the similarity constraints on moral worth. So this is where we're headed. First, an argument for this thesis: any reductive, processive account of the continued existence of humans and other animals, when combined with widely accepted claims about bearers of moral worth and so moral status, implies that ethical life is unworkable. Then, a clarification of what ontological reduction comes to, which allows us to see just why reductive materialism fails. Finally, a non-reductive account of embodiment, which opens up the possibility of our having embodiments other than these familiar quotidian embodiments. That's where we're going. Okay, so what's moral worth? Well, here's a way into it. What? Obviously, plants, the vegetative kingdom, the earth, the seas, these are all things that can be damaged, but they can't be wronged. You can damage a plant, but you can't wrong it. That's puzzling. What kind of being can be wronged morally by actions and actors which threaten or undermine the securing of those goods required to live a life that's a good life for the kind of being in question? Well, I'm just using beings with a moral status as an umbrella term for that. Ethical life is in large part a response to the distinctive moral worth of beings with a moral status. Their worth demands moral respect, including significant sacrifice on the part of reasoning agents when they recognize the prerogatives and protections due to beings with a moral status. Non-conventional, that is, real ethical life is demanding. There has to be something deeply, impressively significant about moral worth if it's to rationally impose sacrifices on reasoning agents who encounter moral worth in themselves and others. I say we adults have become inured to the impressive thing, which is embodied agency. Contrast toddlers who are fascinated with animals as embodied agents. So here's my own view about the ground of moral worth. I say that the ground of moral worth is being a conscious will, a conscious valuer of value that can act to secure the values presented to it. Once conscious valuers of value appear, things happen
because of conscious valuing of value. Those animals which are conscious wills have species relative values presented to them by evolved forms of affectivity, which they characteristically act to secure. They characteristically act to secure those species relative values disclosed in these ways. Thus, the species survives. When those animals that were the first embodied wills appeared, something unprecedented occurred. Things began to happen because of conscious affective appreciation of value. Though the values appreciated were species relative, the higher order value of valuing those species relative values is not tethered, is not a species relative value. It's the ground of moral worth. For all the glory of the vegetative world, the higher order value of consciously valuing and consciously acting to secure what's presented as valuable was absent before the appearance of embodied wills. Then the earth felt its worth. Might remind you of the hymn. So, that is as it might be. The argument that follows doesn't depend on my own view of moral worth and moral status. It'll go through on any account of moral status which respects at least one of the following similarity constraints on moral status. If X and Y are duplicates, just alike, abstracting away from their environment, then if X has a moral status, so does Y. If the only difference between X and Y is in respect of what happens after they each cease to be, then if X has a moral status, so does Y. If X and Y do not differ in morally significant respects, then if X has a moral status, so does Y. Okay. So reductive materialism, wedded to the best empirical account of what matter is, has it that we're either identical to or nothing over and above our total, that is lifelong, processive material embodiments. Now, a sub-process of a process is a perfectly good process, no less real than the larger process which includes it. Nor is a sub-process ontologically dependent on the larger process which includes it. If anything, it's the other way around. Many of the sub-processes of a lifelong person process are very person-like, at least as the reductive materialist understands persons. Those long enough lived sub-processes, let's call them personites, either duplicate possible lifelong person processes or do not differ from them in morally significant respects, or differ only in what happens after the long enough sub-processes cease to exist. Moral nihilism aside, the reductionist should hold that person processes have a moral status. So given reductionism, all of the long enough lived sub-processes of a given person process, that is all the person's personites, also have a moral status. That's disastrous on any ordinary understanding of ethics because of the entailments of moral status. But just to illustrate how this argument works, imagine the case of Dumb and Dee, two identical twins raised in symmetric environments where they're monitored, modified, and manicured regularly in order to keep their body and brain functions and hence their mental life as similar as possible. Dumb dies before Dee. Dumb dies at midnight on New Year's Day 2025, half an hour before Dee dies. And now, the personite that is Dee minus those events that make up the last half hour of Dee's life, call it Dee minus, could be a duplicate of the person Dumb. So since the person Dumb has a moral status, so does Dee minus. Remember, on the reductive materialist account, the person Dumb and the personite D minus
are either identical with or nothing

over and above long processes. Here's the picture. So we've got two persons, two-person processes, Dum and D, with a long enough sub-process of D, namely the person ID minus, which duplicates Dum. And this argument generalizes to all the long enough lived processes, long enough in the sense that they could match a possible person. Okay. So why is that disastrous? It's disastrous because this explosion of moral status makes ethical life unworkable because of the entailments of having a moral status. And A and B capture these entailments, most of them. The objective life-enhancing interests of a being with a moral status counts morally. And in any morally acceptable calculation as to what to do, that being's interests count equally with the same interests of any other being. Secondly, a being with moral status generates moral claims which give others certain non-negotiable ends, such as reasonable benevolence directed towards that being and its legitimate interest, along with certain inviolable side constraints on the pursuit of goods, constraints which in the absence of very considerable counter reasons rule out such things as causing the being to cease to exist and imposing significant harms on such a being absent its being compensated or consenting. So here's why ethical life is unworkable. Part of the story. If all of a person processes, personites have moral status, then ethical life is unworkable in the following sense. We're ethically required to be feckless when we know somehow that we shouldn't be feckless. For all forms of prudential self-sacrifice involve imposing costs on a vast multitude of personites who undergo the sacrifice but are no longer around when the possible benefits might accrue. We're ethically required to be cold to the needs of others, for all forms of self-sacrifice, period, involve imposing costs on a vast multitude of personites in the absence of their consent or compensation. Moreover, we're ethically required to be ruthless, for all forms of making demanding commitments to others, most notably promising and keeping promises, impose costs on a vast multitude of latter-day personites who did not exist when the commitment was made, but who suffer the costs of keeping the commitment. From the fully informed reductionist point of view, the intimacies of close friendship are now seen to involve sheer impertinence on a massive scale, for they're imposed on a vast multitude of recently arrived and morally considerable beings, latter-day personites again, who had nothing to do either with the forming and maintenance of the friendship or with the background of established consent, which makes those intimacies ethically acceptable. From the fully informed reductionist point of view, our practices of reward and punishment are hopelessly scattershot, since they unwittingly target a vast multitude of latter-day personites who did not exist at the time that the meritorious or condemnable acts in question were performed, and so on and so forth. Now, you might think this is a straight-out reductio ad absurdum of the reductive materialist account of our embodiment, and more generally of any attempt to treat human beings and other animal wills as nothing over and above, that classic phrase again, their complex lifelong processes. But not quite. There is no deductively valid argument of the form, if P, a non-normative ontological claim, like our embodiments are processes and we are nothing over and above them, that's non-normative ontological claim. There's no deductively valid argument of the form, if P, then ethical life is unworkable or otios, so P is false. That's not a valid argument. I can present various counterexamples to it if you like. Here's the way I think about it.
I think that the best explanation of these ethical absurdities is that the reductive material

materialist account of our embodiment is misguided, a fact which we shall independently establish. Once you independently establish that, you can see these as symptoms of exactly the way in which the reductive materialist goes wrong. So then, after showing that, I'll close by offering a non-reductive account of embodiment, one on which we need some embodiment or other to survive, implement, and be interdependent with our mental life. Necessarily some such embodiment, but not any particular one. That's the bit. So what is ontological reduction? That should be clearer than it is. Part of the reason why it's not clear is that ontological reduction has often been confused with inter-theoretic reduction, which was an important relation for the old positivist ambition to demonstrate the unity of the sciences. Demonstrating the unity of the sciences is showing us that physics, chemistry, biology are all talking about the same thing in different ways. But we're interested in a relation which, as I would put it, holds in rerum natura, that is, it holds independently of our patterns of theorizing and the relations among them. And in particular, though identity was an important condition for inter-theoretic reduction, when it comes to ontological reduction, identity is not only not required, it drives ontological reduction out. So here are some marks of ontological reduction. Reduction is a preservative relation. The reduced is not eliminated. So here's a nothing but claim where what's described is really eliminated. Unicorn horns are nothing but narwhal tusks, or on some views, demonic possession is nothing but religiously elaborated psychosis. These nothing but views really deny the existence of the thing described and say what is left over. And of course, that's what the Australian materialists, including Lewis, did. They eliminated the mental by ignoring its internal intrinsic character and then concentrated on the functional role of the mental, and then delivered the result that that functional role was played by a brain state. But this combination of elimination and identification of what's left was not an ontological reduction. It was more like unicorn horns, the mental, nothing but narwhal tusks. So here are the three marks. Reduction is a preservative relation, it's not elimination. The reduced is nothing over and above the reducing. The reduced owes its existence and initial nature wholly to the reducing and not vice versa. It's an asymmetric relation. So that the reducing is ontologically more fundamental than the reduced. So atomic physical events are more fundamental than chemical events. This has a consequence, namely that the reduced, the thing that's reduced, that is nothing over and above the reducing, plays no basic explanatory role in accounting either for its own existence or for the fact that its existence is wholly due to the reducing. To include the reduced in the explanatory ground of that fact is redundant, because the reduced is nothing over and above the reducing. That's very important. That is a crucial step. And I kind of owe this idea to Karen Bennett, philosopher at Rutgers. So here are some examples of what I've got in mind. So here's something that you might think is true. Acts. It lies just in the nature of the particular event of affixing a particular axe head.

to a particular axe handle, that a particular axe comes into being wholly in virtue of the affixing. So there are two things going on here. One is an embedded grounding claim. That is, a particular axe comes into being wholly in virtue of the affixing. But what's important

This is nothing over and above the affixing of the axe head to the axe handle. And that's ontological reduction. The reducing event, the affixing, itself accounts for both the reduced, the coming into being of the axe, and the fact that the axe's coming into being is wholly grounded in the affixing. Here's another example, samage. Here's how to make a pathetically minimal tomato samage. It lies just in the nature of the particular event of placing a slice of tomato between two comparably sliced pieces of bread, that a pathetically minimal tomato samage comes into being wholly in virtue of the placement event. That's longhand for the coming into being of the samage is nothing over and above the event of placing a slice of tomato between two comparably sliced pieces of bread. And again, that's ontological reduction. The reducing event, the placement, itself accounts for both the reduced, the coming into being of the samage, and the fact that the samage's coming into being is wholly grounded in the event of placing a slice of tomato between two comparably sliced pieces of bread. Now, here's the sign of a successful reduction. You get something from those silly examples. As exemplified in axe and samage, the sign of a successful reduction is that the structure of the reducing event explains the structure of the entity that figures in the reduced event. Why? Because the structure of the entity that figures in the reduced event is what it is, wholly in virtue of the structure of the reducing event, the affixing or the placement. Accordingly, there's no puzzle as to why the axe that comes into being originally consists of that axe head affixed to that axe handle. Likewise, there's no puzzle as to why the samage which comes into being originally consists of that slice of tomato and those pieces of bread. Generalizing, successful reductions are scrutable in this no puzzle sense. They show us why the structure of the reduced is what it is, given the structure of the reducing. So now I note that materialist reductions of mental events aren't scrutable. This is really an argument to the following effect. The mind-body relation is not scrutable. Once you get very clear about what reduction is, that in itself is an objection to reductive materialism. That's the sort of argument that I'm now about to deliver. So mental events, a particular mental event M, say my now seeing this audience before me, is reducible to a physical event P, say the underlying photoneural event of the light stream coming from you, stimulating my retina, producing a sequence of neural firings, continuing across the optic chiasm, and on through regions V1 through V4 in my occipital lobe. That's all true if and only if it lies in the nature of P, that M occurs wholly in virtue of P. That's the form of a reduction of a mental event. It just lies in the nature of the physical event, that electrochemical process, and maybe in the case of seeing, the photonic electrochemical process, the long process coming from each person that I'm seeing. It just lies in the nature of that event that my seeing you now occurs wholly in virtue of that event. So the difficulty with that is the mental event of my now seeing this audience before me has a fourfold structure. It's the presentation to me of a plurality of people under a visual mode of presentation, which involves a dynamic mosaic of gestalt grouped expanses of color. The long photo electrochemical event extending from the people I'm seeing to V4 in the back of my head has the structure of matter energy propagation. That's not presentation to a subject. Moreover, the photonic and electrochemical events involved have nothing like the structure of a dynamic mosaic of gestalt group expanses of color, the language of vision.
as we know it.

So likewise, reductionist accounts of persisting persons are not scrutable. Here's a reduction. The continued existence of a person or animal is reducible to a complex lifelong stream of material processes, if and only if it just lies in the nature of the lifelong stream of material processes that a person continues to exist wholly in virtue of the occurrence of the complex lifelong stream of material processes. But persisting persons and other animals have a moral worth because their wills, that is, agent causes, that can act in ways made intelligible either by reasons or by the evolved affective modes of presentation which make for harmony between the surviving animal and its habitat. A lifelong stream of material processes exhibits only event causation, mediated by matter-energy propagation and exchange. There's nothing in the structure that is anything like an agent acting intelligibly on a reason, or acting intelligibly in the light of its being presented with affectively laden manners of presentation of significant features of its habitat. Materialist productions are not scrutable. And the fact that they're not scrutable is a reason to doubt them, given what ontological reduction is. Think of it like this. Just as the assertion of numerical identity does not make for a surprisingly different structure between the things identified, so being nothing over and above, which is very close to identity, does not make for a new structure in the reduced that is surprising given the structure of the reducing. Given that the reduced is nothing over and above the reducing, where did the extra surprising structure in the allegedly reduced come from, if not from the reducing events or processes themselves? The reductionist cannot account for the new structure, which should not be there, given the nature of reduction as a super-internal relation of the sort illustrated by Axe and Samage. For the philosophers, once reduction is properly clarified, the so-called explanatory gap is itself an argument against reductionism. I think we've just missed that because we weren't thinking clearly enough about what reductionism is. So we need a non-reductive account of embodiment. The reductive account fails. We're neither reducible to nor identical with our embodiment. And if we were, then ethical life would be unworkable, chaotic. So our basic manner of being is to be embodied wills. That is a characterization of what it takes for us to exist and continue to exist, not a listing of two essential parts. Our embodiments and our wills become topics of thought and talk. They're brought before the mind by abstracting away from other particular features of our utterly particular natures, which are natures predicatively and essentially the natures of embodied wills. Embodied wills and not their embodiments are the bearers of moral status. A particular embodied will's embodiment is something we can attend to and thematize, but it's an abstraction from the full undivided particularity of the embodied will. Given that a persisting embodied will is not reducible to its embodiment, what exactly is embodiment? What makes it the case that a particular stream of organic processes, including neural processes, is my embodiment? The key idea goes by way of three non-reductive notions of grounding. They have the same structure of the natures of things, grounding, another grounding claim. Here they are, subserving. A physical event subserves a mental event if it lies in the nature of the physical event and the mental event, so not reductive, that the mental event occurs in virtue of the physical event. That last M should be P. So that's the example of my seeing the people in the room and the underlying photoneural process. It lies in the nature of both of those that my seeing all of you in the room is an event that takes place in virtue of this

underlying photoneural process. Then there's implementation. A physical event P implements a mental event M if it lies in the nature of P and M, both of those events, that P occurs in virtue of M. So if you believed in agent causation, you might think that what happens in the case of agent causation is, yeah, take Libet's view, I produce a mental veto. And that veto makes it the case that a particular physical event doesn't happen. And that would be implementing because it lies in the nature of that physical event, that it implements a mental event. That is, it lies in the nature of that physical event and the mental event, that the physical event occurs in virtue of the veto. There's also interdependence. A physical event and a mental event are interdependent. It lies in the nature of both of those taken together that the physical event occurs if and only if the mental event occurs. And now we can say what our embodiment consists in. My embodiment consists of those physical events that subserve, implement, and are interdependent with the mental events of which I am the subject or agent. Remember, we've argued against a reductive account of the persisting person. And so we can help ourselves to facts about which mental events have as their subject or agent that persisting person. My embodiment consists of those physical events that subserve, implement, or are interdependent with the mental events of which I am the subject or agent, plus the animal body which provides ongoing support for those physical events. Kind of just what you would have thought. So what's the false premise in the explosion argument? On the handout, that's the no difference argument. We can say, reductionists cannot say, namely, none of the complex extended processes that are dumb, the person D, and the person I D minus are persisting persons. Dumb and D are no more than the total embodiments of two very similar persisting persons. And D minus is a proper temporal segmentation of the embodiment that is D, a segmentation that happens to duplicate the embodiment that is dumb. Embodiments are not bearers of moral status. They are particular aspects abstracted out from the full particularity of an embodied will, the real bearer of moral status. Nor is a will considered as a particular capacity of an embodied will a mental substance with a moral status. The embodied will, the person in her full particularity, is the agent who wills and is the bearer of moral status. Persons, as the reductive materialist understands them, that is, as identical with or nothing over and above their embodiments, are not bearers of moral status. Premise 4 in the explosion argument, the no difference argument, fails. So how does the non-reductive account of embodiment bear on the possibility of an afterlife? The first thing to notice is that the non-reductive account of embodiment is entirely consonant with the discoveries of neuropsychology, in particular the evident dependence of mental events on brain processes. That's all in place. That's the subserving of mentality by neural processes. Nor do I think there's a neuropsychological discovery which shows that implementation never occurs. Remember, Libet did not claim that. The second thing to notice is that our embodiments vary over time. Although the basic manner of being of an embodied will is present at each moment of that embodied will's existence, its detailed embodiment necessarily changes over time. The cross-time requirement is that each time one has some embodiment or other, not that our embodiment at one time is the same as later times. So even if we are essentially embodied beings, that is a determinable essential aspect of our basic manner of being. It's not like cherry red 100

0: 115, utterly determinate shade. It's more like cherry red or red. It's a determinable, though essential, aspect of our being. What's required for us to continue to exist is some determinate embodiment or other that will subserve, implement, and work interdependently with our mental events. There's no way to deduce from the nature of embodiment and the basic manner of being of an embodied will that an embodied will's determinate and variable embodiment in this life is essential to it. That's where I went wrong 20 years ago. The decent and comprehensible hope for another life, in which one's happiness is somehow made commensurate with displayed virtue, is not dashed by ontological considerations deriving from the nature of our continued existence over time. It's metaphysically possible, possible in the broadest sense, that is consistent with our basic manner of being, that there is another life. It's not ruled out by our natures as essentially embodied wills. But now some of you came here wanting to know more. You wanted to know whether there will be another life. Qua philosopher, that is, without resorting to theology or this worldly religious experience, all I can say is it's an empirical question, one that admits of experiential verification in the life to come, if there is one. Thank you very much.
1: Thank you. That was thrilling. I haven't quite got my head yet around the notion of embodiment that you're using, which is very interesting and intriguing. But I'm not sure if this is quite the right question to ask to help me get around it. But you use the notion of the nature of a physical event. Suppose I'm a neuroscientist and I'm also an eliminative materialist. So I mean, these characters are always saying what we really need is higher resolution imaging equipment.
0: Yeah.
1: So suppose I've got really great high resolution imaging equipment and I look at the brain, I see all these brain events going on. I write catalogs of them. I keep cranking up the resolution.
0: Yeah.
1: But I don't believe there's such a thing as the mind or the self. So am I right? On your picture, I'm missing something that lies in the nature of those neurochemical events.
0: I think everyone should agree with that. So the reason everyone should agree with that is that if you think about what ontological reduction is, the thing that backs the idiom is nothing over and above, it's a transitive relation. So I take it that the neurophysiologist thinks the real structure is found in particle theory or quantum field theory.
1: Sure. I just keep picking up the resolution.
0: Let's, as a good reductionist about things where reductionism could turn out to be true. And it's very clear that in particle theory and quantum field theory, there's nothing like the fourfold structure of a mental event. Of course, I'm just echoing Brentano here. The presentation to a subject of an object or a content under a manner of presentation. So, the argument I gave didn't appeal to the transitivity of reduction. But once you get that in mind, everyone should admit that until you get to particle theory or quantum field theory, you're missing out on the real structure of physical events.
2: Okay, so this relationship of being capable of being embodied by different substances, always has to be embodied by some substance, not always the same, seems to be very similar to the hardware-software relationship

0: And there's also the fact that you have that kind of four-level of presentation, I think, in that the software has to have a computer that can read the software, and it also has to have a person who's running the computer and all that, right. Which is really, this whole thing is that the mind is really, whether if it is software, it has this relationship of a brain-body world nexus has got to be seen as the embodiment of the soul, not just the brain. And right. Many of the mistakes that the reductives were making was assuming it would be the brain. Does that more or less on track with what you
1: said? Yeah, and I like your last remark. Mm-hmm. I think, so there was a famous philosopher in the Berkeley philosophy department for a long period of time, Donald Davidson.
0: Oh, yes, right, yeah.
1: And Donald Davidson thought the proper form of a theory of meaning was a statement of truth conditions for the language in question in the style of Alfred Tarski. So for Davidson, you had these things like snow is white is true in English, if and only if snow is white, and reference to snow and to cities and to people, all of that was supposed to drop out of the truth conditions of the language. One of Davidson's students, Wallace, pointed out that you can permute the references and the extensions of predicates in ways that gave you really a totally different language. So here's an example with a fragment of Australian. In this little fragment, there are two names for cities, Sydney and Melbourne. And there's one relational predicate, is to the north of. And in Australian, Sydney is to the north of Melbourne. But now we can permute the reference of Sydney and Melbourne and the extension of is to the north of, and save that truth by having the term Sydney denote Melbourne and the term Melbourne denote Sydney. And the relation is to the north of has the same extension as we would intuitively say is to the south of. You preserve truth, but you don't capture the way Australians who use that fragment talk. That's because reference is more determinate than what's settled by truth conditions. So, to get back to your question, I was thinking the environment's very important and your relationship to the environment is very important in securing basic referential connections. That's why I was talking about the photoneural event, which subserves seeing. Unless we were in contact with other things by seeing them, we wouldn't have the rich inventory of topics of thought and talk, which are just given to us by noticing things visually. So this idea of our mental life is locked within our heads is a useful model for certain purposes, but if we wanted to give a basic account of original reference, you'd have to think about this really quite special relationship between the mind and its environment. And there's no real way to tell good evolutionary stories about how animals adapted to their habitats that leaves out the fact that they had to be in touch with the structure of their habitats on the basis of perceptual experience and the affectively loaded presentations which give the animal default pathways in its habitat. So I like this sometimes called the ecological picture of the mind.
2: Thank you. That was a very interesting presentation, and I wish I could say I could wrap my head around a full argument, but I'm brought back to the example you brought up earlier of the ER, because I remember reading one of these early reports, and I'm sure there's been more work since then, but basically it was a zero for N. That is, that not a single person who described an out-of-body experience saw Eat at Joe's or anything like that. Now, admittedly, these things don't happen very often, so the data were sort of crawling in. But I'm wondering, doesn't that give us a sense of the limits of those reports, and does it change our understanding of

0: there's another life. Or maybe it suggests that these people were just imagining them floating and they weren't really in the, what seemed like a noetic experience was really something else. Does it draw a boundary about what we can think about such experiences?
1: I know this study, and out of 100 patients, only 2 reported near-death experience. And so there wasn't a great database. On the other hand, I'm totally agnostic about what's going on in near-death experiences. I would like to see them. I mean, all you'd need is like a few hundred laptops. They could be placed on high cabinets in emergency rooms, tilted in such a way that they were only viewable from the ceiling. If someone said, or enough people said, and as I was going up towards the white light, I saw the most incredible thing, Eat a Joe's. And the timing was right? They didn't just guess at this. That'd be enough for me. It's an empirical question, is all I'm saying.
2: Hey, Mark. I guess I just want to hear a little bit more about the alternative embodiment possibility that you're pointing toward at the end. You know, it does look like it's going to require some animal body that will give ongoing support to a set of physical events that stand in the right grounding relation to my mental events. Yeah. What one question? I mean, if we're in the hospital room, you know, it seems like we don't need to do your thought experiments because there's no animal body that could be that could be subserving
1: good
2: this alternative embodiment. And good. So there's that question. And you know, even if we abstract from that possibility, it seems like what's going on? I mean, we would have to be taking over another biological existence in a way that seems at odds with your ecological conception of what was going on.
1: On the first question, I very quickly said in a line in the PowerPoint, perhaps we could survive somatic death as disembodied brains, and perhaps as disembodied brains kept alive and functioning a certain way. We could undergo slow replacement of neurons by chips which played the same information role. So biological embodiment is not required. On the second question, you're asking something quite important. I said we're essentially materially embodied. So what is this diaphanous infant? Or if we believed in near-death experiences as revelations of what awaits us, what is this being that's up there on the ceiling? They're not animal bodies. Now, the way to think about this, I'm not endorsing this, but a way to think about this is there's a kind of emergent matter that can be, maybe it's electromagnetic in form, there's a kind of emergent matter anyway, which can subserve and implement our mental life, perhaps for a short period of time before we're fully embodied. So, you might be very skeptical about this kind of matter, but if the deliverances from the ceiling turned out to be the surprising ones, that would be the place to look. All I was saying with John Locke was we don't need to postulate spiritual substances, even if the news from the ceiling is incredibly surprising.
3: Hi, thank you. Thank you very much. One thing I noticed from the beginning of the talk to the end is it's determinedly individual. You're talking about, it's all the

0: perspectives you're describing, or as far as I can understand it, the perspectives of an individual's experience with embodiment, with continuity. The naive notion, which I can represent beautifully because I'm naive, is people are here. If you ask people, do we continue to exist? Pretty much the first response you're likely to get is we continue to exist in the context of a community of people who support each other in some way. There's some matter there, to use your term, that is the description of a community that's also embodied, frankly, in quantum field mechanics, right? So things don't exist individually, they exist in relation. So I wonder if you could talk about that kind of tension.
1: This is very, very good. It raises the question of whether the next life would be a life worth wanting. And you might think it's not a life worth wanting unless it's a life with others. There is in the theology that I was taught as a boy a distinction between the beatific vision, which sounds like you're entering into the joy of God's inner life individually, and what is called the kingdom, which is a situation in which, as Paul says, we are changed, but we are together. And I think that the only life to come that's of interest is a life with others. But of course, I made a vow not to go into theology or religious experience, but if you ask me, I'll say no, but if you keep asking me, I'll tell you what I think.
2: I won't do anymore.
3: Okay, hi, thank you. I'm just trying to understand a little bit better, and I wonder if I'm on the right track when you talk about rejecting reductive materialism. Yeah. What comes to my mind is like, the whole is greater than the sum of its parts.
1: Yeah.
3: Or you talk about emergent qualities. And I wonder if that's relevant to what you were talking about.
1: It's highly relevant. So philosophers make a distinction between weak emergence and strong emergence. Really interesting terms, right? Weak and strong. Often the weak isn't strong enough and the strong isn't weak enough. But weak emergence is really a point about our limitations. So when you're doing chemistry, it would be inept and sort of unworkable to use just the language of atomic physics. That's the sense in which chemistry is weakly emergent. Strong emergence is something not reducible to the base, comes into being as a result of the base taking a certain form.
4: Like life.
1: You might think the beginning of life is like that. Tom Nagel, my friend and former colleague, got booed for saying that life was like that, that the union card was taken away from him. Like some of these things which you hear physicists say, turn what they're required not to go to continue to do physics, they turn that into, this is the nature of reality. So there's no downward causation, is a famous example of that. I myself think strong emergence is problematic on philosophical grounds. It's usually modeled by thinking that as well as the basic laws, say, of particle theory, there are other laws. So these laws are generalizations which have an antecedent and a consequent, something like, you know, whenever you throw a piece of potassium into water, it explodes, something like that, antecedent, consequent. That's not a basic law. That's derivable from fundamental laws in particle theory. But the idea of emergence by law is the idea of fundamental non-derivable laws whose antecedents glom on to some complex material or neural thing. Most of these complex material or neural things are ontological trash, as I put it. That is, in their nearest vicinity, there are a host of things just like them that differ from them in trivial ways, but have different conditions of persistence. And one thing about fundamental laws of nature is they have no truck with ontological trash. That's one problem. It's as if you thought, for example, that when the periodic table was complete, and there's an extremely rare element, let's call it extremely rarium, there's a fundamental law of nature that tells you once you've got extremely rarium, all sorts of things happen that can't be explained by the atomic structure of that atom. Also, there's a technical problem with these emergentist proposals. If they're popping individual embodied wills, these laws are not Markovian in the technical sense that the consequence is not like a Thursday spell made on Monday. Thursday spell made on Monday is like this. I cast a spell on somebody that will operate on Thursday, but there's no intervening causal connection that makes it the case that it happens on Thursday. It just happens on Thursday because that's the way spells go. There's a spell-like character to emergentist laws which pop a self because the underlying neural condition in the law looks like a condition that you could get into once and then twice. And then you're stuck with thinking, well, either it pops another self, or once the self comes to have a body, it defends the body against another self popping. These laws are very strange, right? A better view is a view that doesn't have any of those problems is a view like Locke. There's a mind maker with the capacity to make matter think on individual occasions.
2: Thank you so much for your presentation. It's really an honor for me to hear such a lucid explanation of your point of view about it. Wonderful. My question is, it seems that the line of argument views ontological reduction as quite basic. Is this true? So my question is, I feel your argument is extremely interesting and probably decisive in some sense against a strong form of materialism. I'm wondering, would a view of taking phenomenology or the phenomenological reduction as primary, I'm having trouble seeing, would this translate into an argument for or against it? Uh-huh. Or it's like off the chart. It's any thoughts?
1: Are you thinking of Husserl's phenomenological
2: right.
1: reduction?
2: Right, exactly, because embedded in the argument throughout is subjects that have certain properties, such as they have a moral status and things like this. However, if you take noesis and noema, it's not a subject. It's a process and the object of it. So, like you cited Brutano earlier, but more of a naturalistic Brutano, where there is some kind of subject, whereas my understanding of phenomenology is there isn't a subject per se.
1: Yeah. So here's the way in which I think of the subject. It's the person. It's the embodied will. Or it's the animal. It's the embodied will. Nothing special about the self. There's a lot of carry-on about the self and a lot of forms of denial of the self. But here's a little fact. It's like a semantic triviality that the function of I in English is to pick out the author of the utterance or thought in which that token of I occurred. Now, here's a question. For that to be a useful semantic rule in the language, how do, say, embodied wills like us have to be in order to use I in accordance with that rule? And the answer is, well, at least we have to be aware of ourselves as the authors or agents of the thoughts or tokens, sorry, of the thoughts or utterances in which token occurrences of I occur. But that awareness of yourself is just the awareness of the agency of a particular embodied will that is you. No superlative self. Now, I would ask about Husserl whether he really is at odds with the superlative self or whether he wants to make the extraordinary claim on the basis of the phenomenological reduction that there aren't all of these animal wills around us that are embodied. It just seems to me to be an empirical matter of fact, easily ascertained.
4: My personal question is, I've become extremely, as I get old, very extremely curious about the answer to this question, and I wonder if you are, you will either get the answer when you die or you won't.
1: Yeah.
4: Are you at all looking forward to dying and finding out after spending your life?
1: I am.
4: This way? I am.
1: I am. I'm quite interested. More than that, I have argued that, you know, a lot of extant religions are idolatrous and spiritually materialistic. We need not name them, but I think we know what they're like. But not all of religion is a crock. There are genuine religious communities where people show each other an extraordinary kind of love, which shows that they've escaped to some extent from the centripetal force of selfishness. One of the reasons I hope for another life is I've made a little movement in that direction, very small. I'd like to have more chance to get better at that, overcoming, focusing on my own good and trying to valorize what is simply good.
5: Thank you. I invite you to have conversations after the lecture.
1: Oh, I hate that.

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if we think about acne and we think about what causes breakouts, the etiology of acne is actually complex, and it appears to come from genetic, hormonal, and environmental causes.

is. Acne might just feel like this superficial skin issue. We actually know there's a direct relationship between gut health and our skin and these hormonal things that are at play as well for teens.

0: Niki de Saint-Phal, Sun God, 1983.
1: The Sun God was the very first work in the Stewart collection. Niki has always worked in these bright, wonderful colors and making creatures of the world in a fanciful kind of way. For us, she chose to have this Sun God, she called it, a welcoming bird for the campus, actually facing west. The bird was made in France and came in an open slatted crate across the ocean, and then we craned it, or flew it, to the base. Since nothing like this had ever happened on campus before, I was quite nervous about the response. And so I came to school very early the morning after it had gone up and saw that there was no graffiti, but there was a big object under the arch. It became clear that it was an egg. Some students, presumably students, had made this egg and said happy birthday on it. So that was the first and wonderful response to this bird. The next year, the students started the Sun God Festival, and the Sun God has become a kind of informal mascot or icon for the university.
0: Niki is an artist who, along with Jean Tinguely, her former husband and close friend throughout her life, is extremely well-known throughout Europe, especially in France. This is Niki's first major work commissioned in the United States, and the two of them actually collaborated on the design of the pedestal, now covered with wildly growing vines. Niki moved to San Diego in the 1990s, partly because of the weather and because of her problems with rheumatoid arthritis. This piece was not fabricated by her. Her model was precisely enlarged by Robert Aligon, a well-known fabricator, who also worked for Miro and for Picasso. The bird is made of fiberglass with a steel structure inside. It was originally painted with a gel coat, a catalyzed paint in many colors, exactly replicating a 1/5 scale plaster model that Niki painted in tempera. The crown is covered in gold leaf.

0: purposes of pathology report is that we want to address specific clinical questions to determine the next step. Back in the days, those reports are targeted for our oncologists and urologists or radiation oncologists to help you make decision. Nowadays, there's more awareness that patients should be in the driver's seat to make this important decision for their life. Unfortunately, a lot of language in pathology report are still quite not understandable.
1: Lead is ubiquitous in the environment. It has both, as I mentioned, in some of these supplements, but it's also in a variety of other things, most famously, in the public's mind, in paint. Lead has some great properties, particularly if you want to use it for pigment, because it doesn't corrode. So if you want to have, if you want to paint your home and you don't want to have to paint it every 5 years, you can have something that has lead in it and that it'll stick around. The problem is lead sticks around and it doesn't go anywhere forever, right? It's an element that will be around. And it has caused a number of problems for centuries, and it's probably the first occupational toxin that was recorded. Because of how it was used. So where is lead? It's in a variety of different things. This is a diagram of all different uses that it's been in. These are some of the herbal and home supplements that we've talked about, some different paint and so forth. This is probably the most common outdoor paint. In places that have been built, particularly before 1979, all the paint that was used was leaded. And so homes that were built prior to that all have lead paint. In general, most of that paint has never come off. It's just been painted over. And the same is true for the soil that's in and around that place. So if you live in a city that has majority of the homes being built before 1979, like this one, you have a pretty high lead burden in the city. And so it's something to be aware of if you are a family doctor or a pediatrician in the city, thinking about who would I want to screen for this lead exposure. Some other places that we'll see, we have some young girls soldering here, doing some jewelry making. We have people doing stained glass windows. This is a common one, particularly when people are about to have a child. They know they're going to have their child and they want to get ready for it. And so they will start cleaning up the home. Maybe they'll do some demolition, all the while getting exposed to lead that was in the paint. This is an interesting New York Times article that was then followed by a study that looked at the lead content in urban chickens. It turns out that we know we have higher lead levels in the soil in urban areas, but not only for lead paint, but up until the 70s, lead was used in gasoline. And so there's that lead deposit and burden is still in urban centers. And so if you look at soil in urban areas versus soil from farm, we know it have higher lead. And so chickens will have higher lead levels.
2: Conservatism does scapegoat transsexuals. Believe me, I get it in my email inbox, but it fuses that moral crusade with a genuinely populist critique of liberalism, with its bland adoration of wonky technocrats, its penchant for elitist academic jargon, and its vision of progress that mainly benefits college-educated professionals.
3: This issue has gone under the radar in the Tahoe Basin. The ocean gets a lot of attention, but our freshwater systems don't. In summer of 2018, and we sampled 4 beaches around the lake, unfortunately, we found microplastics at every beach that we sampled. This issue needs a lot of attention. When plastics enter the environment, whether it be terrestrial or aquatic systems, they stick around for a long time, and we don't know the long-term implications of having plastics in our lakes, in our rivers, in our soils. In Tahoe, all of our wastewater is transported out of the basin, so all the plastics that usually come in treated wastewater, all that goes elsewhere. Lake Tahoe gets none of that, and that is the number one source of microplastics in most freshwater systems. We hypothesize that most of the plastics in this lake are from trash, and trash is an easy thing to mitigate, to get rid of, and that's why I think that the plastics problem in Tahoe is so powerful because we have such control over it.
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Hi, everyone. Thanks for having me. I'll be going over active surveillance, what it is, what we consider. We'll talk about kind of clinical risk stratification and treatment selection, what to consider when choosing active surveillance versus other treatment options, and then stepping out a little bit to how it's been used across the country and then our experience here at UCSF. So I'll go through all this quickly. Now, a big busy table on the left side, but basically, when we talk about prostate cancer, we have to stratify or break it up into groups: low risk, high risk, intermediate risk. And that's not just based on your PSA or your Gleason score, but all those other factors. So when we, the urologists, talk to you about low risk disease, high risk disease, we're taking into account all those things that we did, all the tests in the labs, and grouping you into different categories. This is the graph that we kind of refer to, or excuse me, the table, and this helps guide not only how we think about your disease, but what options may be available or most best tailored for you. And this is largely based overall on the aggressiveness

disease and gives us an idea, not a crystal ball, but an idea of the risk of outcomes afterwards. And from this, part of NCCN guidelines and other guidelines as well, is providing recommendations for treatment. Now, each department has grown significantly since I first developed this slide, but across the disease spectrum, you can see how all of us work together in different parts of the prostate cancer continuum, ranging from low risk to metastatic disease. And you see that when it comes to prostate cancer treatment, there are many different options. So again, shared decision making, that taking the time to get information, discuss the treatment options, the risks and benefits of all of those are important. One of those, the one that I'll highlight today, is active surveillance. And what really does that mean? Oftentimes patients will think of active surveillance and they'll say, well, if I'm not doing anything, than what's happening to the cancer. And it's not so much that we're just sitting there and watching the cancer, we're actively monitoring you. So different than the other term, watchful waiting, which some people may have heard, where you sit and wait for symptoms to develop. We keep you on a very strict protocol, and it allows us to avoid or delay the costs, functional cost or impact, monetary impact, time impacts of treatment without compromising your chance of cure. So it's not so much as a forever treatment strategy for everyone, but it gives us an opportunity to fine-tune when you need treatment. And this is really compliant with guidelines and based on the initial assessment being accurate or reasonable. So we need to have a very clear understanding of the disease, what it looks like under the microscope, where it is within the prostate, and that helps us identify who would be a good candidate for active surveillance and who needs treatment right now. So when it comes down to it, it's really about timing. Going back to the table a few slides ago, you can start to see all the different factors that we consider when we talk about low-risk disease or whether or not you may be a good candidate for active surveillance. That includes the PSA, the PSA density, which is the PSA divided by the size of the prostate itself, giving us more clues about the potential behavior of the disease, the stage, where it's located within the prostate, the grade, what it looks like underneath a microscope. And you may have heard others talk about Gleason 3 plus 3 as being that low-risk prostate cancer. And that's traditionally where active surveillance has been thought of as being the preferred management strategy. But both here and other places, we provided more information to understand that for patients who may even have some component of Gleason 3 plus 4, active surveillance may be a reasonable option for them, depending on the volume and the subtype. Now we've been able to incorporate MRI as well as further genomics, so the DNA of the tumor itself and its behavior, as well as age, health, preferences, and I'll always add this one, of confidence in your provider, so understanding and comfort with the team taking care of you. The key components of active surveillance are many. Looking at the PSA, that blood test, several times a year. Imaging of the prostate with MRI or ultrasound once a year. A biopsy after the initial biopsy. So you have the first biopsy that gives you the diagnosis, a confirmatory biopsy to make sure that nothing was missed with that small needle. And then after that, regular biopsies at hopefully broader and broader, wider intervals to make sure that there are not microscopic changes in the disease over time. But with each of these steps, we can keep a close eye on the disease, so there's no chance for broad, dramatic changes in the cancer. We're seeing you so much, we catch microscopic changes before they have a chance to become a big problem. And now we have more information and guidance and understanding of the genomic testing that we can do to further stratify you or classify you further, help tailor the strategy for active surveillance. So it's not kind of a cookie cutter, one size fits all approach, but really tailoring it to you and the disease that we're managing. And this is what we've seen over time. Going back even to the early 2000s, we've seen that active surveillance over the broad area of the country has increased over time, going back from 2015 and 2010. We see that across different counties, even we see a broad difference. It's kind of a busy slide, but just know that over time things have increased, even when we look at individual counties across the United States. We went even further in a study led by Dr. Kuberberg from 2023, I believe, even looked within urology practices across the United States at men with low-risk disease using the AQUA registry, which is our quality registry of urology practices across the country. This provided another aspect to look at active surveillance and how it's being used by urologists across the country.

we saw again a broad uptick or rapid uptick in the use of active surveillance, aligned with more information, greater understanding of low-risk disease and the safety of active surveillance itself. We saw that when you look at clinics themselves, you see a broad variation or difference in how often they're using active surveillance. That depends part on the disease that they're seeing, the patients and their preferences and the provider's preferences. But we're seeing an increase over time. And now we can even look down at the practitioner, people like me and ourselves, to see how often these patients are being managed with active surveillance versus surgery or radiation or some other treatment. The key thing here is that over time, we see an increase in the use of active surveillance, which we've seen both in CAPTCHRE, our larger national registries, as well as in the AQUA registry. And things that we would expect are also driving the use of active surveillance: the age, the race, the PSA values themselves. Now, again, over time, we've done less and less over-treatment of low-risk disease. So for low-risk cancers, that first step, that initial treatment being active surveillance, is what our guidelines now recommend, is that first step. So it does warrant discussion with your providers to see if that's a good option for you at time of diagnosis. And what we can see as well is for each, kind of a interesting graph here, but for each clinic and each provider, we're still seeing variations. So this really hones in on the idea that every provider and every clinic may have a different pattern of active surveillance use. And that's where it's very good to ask questions about, am I a candidate for active surveillance? Why not? Or why would this be a good option? What's their experience and what are they seeing in their own practice? And what we see is when you start to take into account all the other factors that play into this, other than just the biopsy Gleason 3 plus 3, we see again that year of diagnosis, age, race, and PSA value are things that are associated with the chance of active surveillance versus other treatments. Now, our experience here within UCSF, thankfully we've been able to track our outcomes in our own experience, and we've seen that over time, by the time we get out to 3, 5, 7 years, then nearly half the patients remain on active surveillance over that long duration. So that doesn't mean that we've missed a window of cure, but we've avoided the potential cost, those side effects of treatment, to maybe a time where it's much more needed. We've avoided over-treatment, avoided the risk of impacts to erections or urine control earlier. And we see that survival outcomes maintain very high rates. Overall survival, cancer-specific survival, as well as metastasis-free survival within these cohorts are all well above 96%. When we look at our cohorts specifically of the last 1,450 men, again, driving home the fact that active surveillance is a safe option and management strategy for those carefully selected patients, we see that overall survival, cancer-specific survival, as well as metastasis-free survival are all high, going out to 77 months, so closer to 6 years, 6.5 years. Now, our outcomes within UCSF, if we look specifically at those patients with grade group 1, which is Gleason 3 plus 3 disease, this is work done by Kevin Shee, our incoming fellow and our current resident. When we monitor these patients over time, as expected, some of them will have changes under a microscope. And that's what we see in terms of upgrade, meaning a change in the Gleason score over time on subsequent biopsies. As expected, starting out with very low-risk disease or low-risk disease, you have a higher chance of change over time. So it's not surprising that we see rates of upgrade as we follow these patients out to 10 years, but very low rates of metastasis. And this really points to active surveillance being a good strategy, but there being key factors associated with that transition from active surveillance to some definitive treatment, surgery, radiation, for example. And a lot of that is driven by the change in what we see in the biopsy, a change from grade group 1, that Gleason 3 plus 3, to something higher, 3 plus 4, 4 plus 3, going on the same pattern. And that's really a shift from that low-risk disease or favorable intermediate disease now to unfavorable intermediate disease. And that's when you'll have that discussion of, okay, maybe it's time now for us to consider definitive treatment. We looked further at grade group 2 disease, so those who have a biopsy showing Gleason 3 plus 4. And we saw that, again, age, percentage of positive cores, and PSA density were all factors that

help us understand who may be at greater risk of needing to transition from active surveillance to treatment. Other things that we use to understand the burden of disease, MRI, changes in MRIs over time, or genomic testing, testing the DNA of the tumor itself, were not things that were immediately associated with our changes in our outcomes. And what we saw is that when patients had Gleason 3 plus 4, grade group 2, but were without the aggressive subtypes, expansile cribriform, intraductal carcinoma, these aggressive patterns under a microscope, that their outcomes were more favorable than those who had those more aggressive forms. Obviously, in this group, compared to those who had Gleason 3 plus 3, we saw higher rates of progression and higher rates of treatment, but maintained low rates of metastasis over time. Big picture, what we see when we look at this specific subgroup of patients is a risk of disease progression for those who have a higher PSA density, one of those factors we talked about early on in terms of things to consider for active surveillance, MRI findings, as well as progression on biopsy as being factors really associated with, again, transitioning from active surveillance to definitive treatment with one of those options I discussed before. What we see over time is, in this case, either volume changes or Gleason grade changes. So the biopsy findings themselves can potentially drive that shift again from that favorable intermediate disease eligible for active surveillance to now unfavorable intermediate risk disease or disease that may require definitive treatment. Overall, active surveillance remains the preferred strategy for patients with Gleason 3 plus 3 and those who have been carefully selected and accurately assessed at diagnosis. It's a protocol of close monitoring rather than kind of leave it and forget it for those with favorable disease and portends favorable outcomes long term. And we see that nationally its use has continued to increase and we continue to refine the process to identify who may be eligible. So I wanted to thank a large group of people. Hopefully there are captured everyone here. Thank you.

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Initiatives such as Park and Market foster multidisciplinary connections in topics such as art, science, technology, culture, civic service, and community. I value them significantly as they strengthen institutional relationships with society. I must emphasize that my participation in this event is on a personal capacity, so my comments and opinions should not be attributed to the Banco de Mexico or its Board of Governors. So as they introduce me, I'm going to discuss with you the new design of Mexican banknotes and also the central bank's promotion of culture. I've organized the presentation into five sections, the first of which is about money and the central bank. Banco de Mexico, like most of the world's central banks, has the purpose of providing the economy with a national currency. In order to use the currency in different economic transactions, people must have confidence in their means of payments and in its issuer. Therefore, Banco de Mexico seeks to preserve the value of the national currency over time, that is to maintain a low and stable inflation, and in this way contributes to improving the economic well-being of Mexicans. In this sense, in the following slides, I am going to talk about the provision of fiat money in our society. I will start with perhaps the most elementary question, but of great relevance. What is money? Over the years, several authors have found it difficult to give a clear definition of what money is and what it is not.

Because money has taken various forms over time. In its origin, money was represented by objects with intrinsic value, usually raw materials such as cocoa, salt, gold, and silver. Subsequently, the value of banknotes no longer came from the object itself, but from the gold reserves that were kept in the vaults of central banks. The bills and coins we use today have no intrinsic values. They are called fiat money. Its adoption constituted a revolutionary change that facilitated transactions and economic progress. Currently, the value of fiat money depends on society's trust in the central bank who issues it. Maintaining and strengthening confidence in the currency is a fundamental responsibility of any central bank. Thus, we can say that currently money is any object that is generally accepted as means of payment. That is, that people are willing to use it to acquire or provide goods and services. It must meet the following three characteristics. First, it has to be a medium of exchange generally accepted, that is, to be accepted to buy goods and services. Second, it must be the unit of account in which prices are determined and in which debts are entered. It is important to mention that for these characteristics to be fulfilled, money must be divisible, accountable, and fungible. And third, it must be a store of value. That is, it transfers purchasing power from the present to the future. We can save in money. It's helpful also to think on what money is not. For example, real estate. Although it has value, it is not portable. We cannot carry it around. It is not fungible. Each real estate is different from any other. And it's not divisible. So it doesn't serve as a medium of exchange or unit of account. And the same happens, for instance, with works of art. In this context, the acceptance and use of banknotes plays a key role in our societies, and that is why its design represents a way of reflecting and communicating a country's national identity. On many of the bills, we find images of monuments, national heroes, depictions of significant historical episodes, important figures such as scientists, artists, or activists, as well as illustration of natural ecosystems and a variety of distinctive colors. For example, there has been banknotes with images of prominent scientists such as Albert Einstein, Niels Bohr, Leonard Euler, and Marie Curie. Also, outstanding musicians such as Claude Debussy, Clara Schumann, Giuseppe Verdi, and Frédéric Chopin. And of course, writers and poets such as James Joyce, Charles Dickens, Jane Austen, Ichijo Higuchi, among others. US banknotes are another clear example of how a country uses its currency to reflect and communicate its identity and core values. On them, the figures of the founding fathers predominate, as well as emblematic national and architectural symbols such as the Capitol or the White House. As I said, the successful issuance and circulation of fiat money depends on the population having full confidence that this currency will work effectively. This means that also their material and tangible dimensions, the banknotes and coins put into circulation, have security and durability characteristics, so that they are difficult to counterfeit and do not deteriorate quickly. It is also important that the public has the facility to transact with different denominations of banknotes to carry out their operations according to their needs and preferences. So, in the 20th century, specifically in 1925, Banco de México was created as the central institute of the Mexican financial system as the sole entity in charge of the issuance of currency in the country. The bank's authorities at that time had a foreign supplier. It was the American Banknote Company based in New York. This company was the supplier

supplier of banknotes for Mexico until the end of 1969, when we inaugurated the first factory located in Mexico City. Since that date, Mexican bills have been printed in the country. Later in 2018, we built

creditors. There is no stipulated period for changing families. Banco de Mexico decides to switch to a new family when it believes it is necessary to add new technologies or to make adjustments that make them safer, easier to use, and can last longer. This depends a lot on how technology advances and, in general, in the general needs of the Mexican population. In 2013, the Board of Governors of Banco de Mexico authorized the creation of a new family of banknotes, which is called the G family. And the idea was to make it, as I said, safer and easier to use. This new family is the one I am going to show in some detail. So, why a new family of banknotes? As I've said, to increase the confidence of users thanks to advanced technology that makes it very difficult to counterfeit. Second, to make them easy to identify and use by anyone. Third, so that they last longer in good conditions, resisting daily use. And finally, in this case, to celebrate the greatness of Mexico, showcasing our history, nature, and culture on every bill. The G family began to circulate between 2018 and 2021. It is titled Historical Identity and Natural Heritage. Not only are these bills more durable and secure, but they also carry a unique graphic identity that celebrates Mexico's unique history, nature, and culture. Now, the bills come in six different values, each representing an important aspect of Mexico's history and nature, from the old Mexico, the colonial period, the independence war, the reform, the Mexican Revolution, and a commemorative banknote of the 200th anniversary of the consummation of independence. Then, on the other hand, they show six unique ecosystems in Mexico, from rivers to jungles, highlighting their natural diversity. All these places are recognized by the United Nations Educational, Scientific, and Cultural Organization, the UNESCO, as World Heritage. Very quickly, I will mention some of the innovative security features. First, we have the touch-sensitive reliefs, that is, impressions that can be perceived with the fingertips. They can be felt in the main character or motif of the banknote, in the text Banco de Mexico, as well as in the denomination in letters and numbers, and that is for people who cannot see. There is also watermarks on the 200, 500, and 1,000 peso bills, consisting on an image visible through light. Transparent windows on polymer, that is the bills of 20, 50, and 100 pesos, areas of the bill that allow you to see through them, on which other elements can be incorporated, such as embossed denominations. There's also ink with color-changing elements. By tilting the banknote back and forth, there are elements that change its color depending on how the light hits them. And then there is a dynamic belt that is composed of numbers and horizontal bars that appear to move when the bill is tilted. And finally, there is also some fluorescent ink that you can see under black light and visible. So these are the main technology elements. Now I will show each bill. The 20 peso bill is made out of polymer, which is a kind of plastic. It has a horizontal orientation on the front and a vertical on the back. It commemorates the 200th anniversary of national independence. And on the background of this image, we can see the flag used by the army of the three guarantees. And on the left, the Mexican flag, the current Mexican flag, both share the emblematic colors white, green, and red, which respectively represents faith, independence, and union. The scene is a representation of the entrance of the army to Mexico City, and it is a fragment of a painting that you can see in the National Museum of History in Chapultepec Castle in Mexico City. The back of this bill refers to the mangrove ecosystem, which is found in most of the coastal states of Mexico, from Baja California Sur to Chiapas, and is especially abundant in Yucatan Peninsula. Globally, Mexico is one of the five countries with the most

mangroves in the world. We see the Siankan, which is a natural protected area in Quintana Roo, a red mangrove, one of the four predominant species in Mexico. The design is complemented by the representative fauna of the place. Here we can see the Mexican crocodile and a chocolate heron, and also the inclusion of these species fosters awareness of local biodiversity and motivates to explore more about these unique species. Now, the 50 peso bill is also made of polymer and has a vertical orientation on both sides that it makes it innovative. The front shows the founding of Mexico Tenochtitlan, which was the capital of the Mexicas culture and was allegedly founded on the orders of the God of War Huitzilopochtli and is geographically located in what is now Mexico City. The key moment of the Mexica mythology is represented through the Teocalli of the Sacred War, which is a monument that was found near Templo Mayor. It has a golden eagle carved on it on top of a cactus, capturing in its beak the symbol known as the confluence of fire and water, and it's somehow similar to a snake. In the background, we see a historical reconstitution of the ancient Mexica capital based on the interpretation of the plastic artist Diego Rivera, who thought of it as an architectural utopia. This work can be found in his murals and Mexico's National Palace, and is a product of Rivera's extensive research that was based in historical sources, including the chronicles of Bernal Díaz del Castillo, which was a soldier of Hernán Cortés. And I would like you to keep in mind this artwork, because I will revisit it later in the presentation. Now, the back of this bill shows the ecosystem of rivers and lakes represented by the Chinampera area of Xochimilco, located south of Mexico City. We see corn, a fundamental crop in Mexican diet and a basic ingredient in the preparation of numerous dishes. And I believe it's the theme of an event that will take place here next week. The design also presents the image of an ajolotl, which is an amphibian with unique regenerative characteristics. It is endemic to Mexico, and the most famous one lives in Xochimilco. This illustration makes Mexicans affectionately call the denomination as the ajolotl bead, becoming one of the most popular and loved since it was first printed. Now, the 100 peso bill, like the two previous ones, is made out of polymer, has an innovative also vertical design, and portrays a period as known as the colony or the viceroyalty in Mexico, which goes from 1521 to 1821. On the front, we see the portrait of Juana Ramírez de Asbaje, better known as Sor Juana Inés de la Cruz, considered the first great Baroque poet of the 17th century and one of the most important Hispanic literary figures. She learned to read and write when education was intended exclusively for men. In her work, she advocated for the equality of men and women, as well as for the rights of women to acquire knowledge and express themselves freely. Her image is accompanied by a vignette in which a fragment of the main courtyard of the Antiguo Colegio de San Ildefonso, which is an emblematic site of educational work during that period. The back includes the forest ecosystem represented by the Monarch Butterfly Biosphere Reserve, located in Michoacán. The design is complemented by pines, oaks, and oyamel trees, characteristic flora of this natural sanctuary where more than a million monarch butterflies arrive every year after a long journey from the Canadian forest. Now, the 200 peso bill portrays the historical process of Mexico's independence. Unlike the previous ones, this bill is printed out of cotton paper and has a horizontal format, more traditional one.
It bears on the front the

portraits of Miguel Hidalgo, which is known as the father of the nation, and José María Morelos, known as the servant of the Mexican nation. He was also the author of Sentiments of the Nation, a very important document in the history of Mexico because it proposed to create a society based on equality and social justice. Both characters have been recurring figures in different series of banknotes issued by the country, but this is the first time they share the same space, symbolizing their union and leadership in the struggle for Mexico's freedom against the Spanish rule. Its images are accompanied by a vignette in which the Bell of Dolores can be seen. That huge bell was used to call the people and to start the independence movement on September 16 of 1810. Dolores is a town at the time that is in the municipality of Guanajuato. On the backside of this denomination is incorporated the ecosystem of scrubs and deserts represented by El Pinacate and Gran Desierto de Altar, located in the state of Sonora, but it extends to the states of Arizona and California here in the United States. In this image, we can see the saguaro, which is endemic cactus species of that state. The design is complemented by the golden eagle, a species found in much of North America, and it's also emblematic to Mexico. Now, the 500 peso banknote is made out of cotton as well and has an horizontal format. It portrays the historical process of the Reform War or the restoration of the Republic. On the front, we see the effigy of Benito Juárez, a crucial historical figure, which ended the colonial structures that had prevailed since the consummation of independence. Its main reform was the foundation of the secular state, that is, effectively separated the church and military powers from state government. On the left side, we find a vignette depicting his triumph entry into Mexico City, consolidating the victory of the Republic against the empire of Maximilian of Habsburg. The back includes the ecosystem of coast, seas, and islands represented by El Vizcaíno Biosphere Reserve, located in the municipality of Mulegé in Baja California Sur. Complementing the design is an image of the gray whale, one of the largest species in the world, which makes a long migration from the seas in Alaska to the western coast of the Baja California Peninsula and Gulf of California, where they breed from December to April. Finally, the 1,000 peso bill, like the two previous ones, is made out of cotton with a horizontal format and pays homage to the Mexican Revolution. On the front, we find three key figures of that revolution. The man is Francisco Madero, who is known as the Apostle of the Democracy. But this design pays tribute to the women who were participants of this war, whether in the military field or in the intellectual and political production. While women participation in the Mexican Revolution has long been invisible, their role was critical to the development of the movement. Ermila Galindo, from Durango, who distinguishes herself as the most influential feminist of the Mexican Revolution, is incorporated. Through in-depth study and participation in anti-re-election clubs, Galindo advocated to gender equality and women's suffrage, convinced that Mexico progress should be achieved through legally and the force of ideas rather than guns. Her campaign for women's political rights and her pioneer role in running for federal deputy set a precedent for women's inclusion in Mexican politics, paving the way for future generations. Carmen Cerdán, who was the central figure in the anti-re-election movement in Mexico, stood out as an activist, promoting women's participation in the struggle against the re-election of Porfirio Díaz and playing a key role in the organization and distribution of weapons for the armed uprising of 1910. Her bravery and leadership were evident during the police siege of her home, protecting her loved ones and resisting bravely.

These characters are accompanied by the image of the locomotive, which was the main means of transportation during that time. The bag depicts the ecosystem of the humid jungles through the ancient Mayan city of Calakmul, surrounded by protected tropical forest. It is located in the state of Campeche and was named as the first mixed World Heritage Site in Mexico, that is natural and cultural. Now, this design is complemented by a jaguar, which is the largest feline in the Americas and of great importance in pre-Hispanic cultures, as well as the ceiba tree, which was sacred for the Mayans. Now, the G family have received international recognition for their design, the security figures, the High Security Print in Latin America, which is an authority in the evaluation of banknotes, has awarded this family with some awards, and also the International Banknote Society gave some prizes to these two bills that you can see worldwide. Now, that is for the bills. I am going to change the subject to the role Banco de Mexico plays in the culture of Mexico. Like other central banks in Mexico, in the world, Banco de Mexico has a museum dedicated to disseminating its functions, its history, and promoting a dialogue with the society. It presents a journey through the evolution of our economy and the influence it has had on the daily lives of all Mexicans. The museum exhibits a very extensive numismatic collection that has 180,000 pieces, ranging from ancestral artifacts such as stones and necklaces to coins and banknotes from all over the world. This venue houses temporary exhibitions by contemporary artists, and the admission is free. Banco de Mexico Museum opened in September 2021 and is located in one of the most emblematic avenues in Mexico City Center. The building that today houses the museum was built in 1905 for the insurance company, the Mutual Life Insurance Company of New York. It was transformed in 1926 by the architect Carlos Obregón Santacilia, and the building reopened its doors in 1927 as the headquarters of Banco de Mexico. Since then, it has been an important reference in the economic life of the country and a milestone of architecture in Mexico. Inside, it has an Art Deco style with unique details that make it an icon of the historic center of Mexico City. This property was declared an artistic monument in 1987 by the National Institute of Fine Arts in Mexico. Finally, another important aspect where Banco de Mexico is involved is through cultural trusts, where it has participated as a trustee for the last 60 years. These trusts support emblematic museums such as Diego Rivera Anahuacalli Museum, Frida Kahlo Casa Azul, and Franz Mayer Cultural Museum. This fiduciary function of Banco de Mexico in the culture, arts, and education has been discreet and little known, but no less of great importance. The first two museums that I mentioned are supported by a trust opened in Banco de Mexico by Diego Rivera himself, who, after becoming the universal heir of his wife, Frida Kahlo, decided to donate his and her collections, as well as several of his assets, to the Mexican people. For this reason, he approached Rodrigo Gómez, who was then the head of Banco de Mexico, to create a trust whose purpose was to form and maintain two public museums known as I said, Anahuacalli and Casa Azul, as well as the administration and exploitation of the copyrights on all the plastic, pictorial, and literary work that both Mexican artists owned at that time. A few years later, Franz Mayer, influenced by Rivera's example,

decided to follow his footsteps. Maillard, who was a passionate collector, who also was aware of the importance of donating his collection to future generations, chose to establish a trust under the protection of Banco de México. This trust was responsible for founding the Franz Mayer Museum, which is dedicated to art and culture, in particular focus on decorative arts. Now, Diego Rivera was a prominent Mexican painter and muralist born in 1886, famous for depicting works of high political and social content in private and public buildings in Mexico and here in the United States. Let's look at some of his most iconic pieces. The work located at the top is a fragment of the mural titled El Hombre Controlador del Universo, which is located in the Museum of Fine Arts in Mexico City. And at the bottom, we see a fragment of the mural Sueño de una tarde dominical en la Alameda Central, which is located in Diego Rivera Mural Museum. So now, remember that I mentioned the 50 peso bill where there was a piece of a work by Diego Rivera. Here, we can see it bigger. This is a vision, again, of Tenochtitlan on how he imagined it would be. And he created this based on his research of documents and testimonies of that time. He wanted to capture the architectural and urban essence of the city as he imagined it, which again he considered was an utopia. Diego Rivera's work crossed borders, and here in the United States, there is a large collection in various museums. You can see the mural Unidad Panamericana, which is located in the City College of San Francisco. It shows Rivera's vision of unity between the American continent, emphasizing cooperation and cultural synthesis. Below, we can see a sketch of the mural Man at the Crossroads that was initially located in the Rockefeller Plaza in New York, although, as we know, the mural was controversially removed by the Rockefeller family. Its sketch survives at the Museum of Modern Art in New York. In 1932, Rivera signed a contract with the Detroit Institute of Art, where he created a powerful series of murals about the manufacturing power of the city and the workers who promoted it. Here we can see some of his works. Finally, the San Francisco Museum of Modern Art houses more than 20 works by the artist. In this slide, I present three of them, which are very, very famous: El Cargador de Flores, La Ofrenda, and Mujer con Alcatraces. One of the most interesting and least known facets of Diego Rivera is that of a collector of pre-Hispanic art. For more than 30 years, Rivera acquired and received as gifts pieces that were used in the daily life of pre-Hispanic cultures. His collection exceeds 45,000 pieces. Diego Rivera conceived the idea of building a house for his collection. We can visit it today, and it's the Anahuacalli Museum that I mentioned. This is the facade, which was built by Diego himself. In 1941, returning from a trip to San Francisco, Rivera began the construction of this project, which sought to generate continuity between modern art and pre-Columbian aesthetics. Okay, Frida Kahlo. Frida Kahlo was born in 1907, was a Mexican painter recognized not only for her artistic talent, but also for her strong personality and independence. From a young age, she was distinguished by her rebellion against social norms and her deep love for Mexican traditions, resisting the influence of foreign cultures. Her work, rich in self-portraits, revealed her unique humor, her pain, and her deep introspection. On this slide, we see La Columna Rota at the top, El Venado Herido at the bottom left. On the right, we highlight one of her most emblematic pieces, Las Dos Fridas. Frida Kahlo, like Diego Rivera, has

gained international recognition with several of her works housed in American museums. On the right, the autorretrato con collar de espinas y colibrí at the Harry Ransom Center in Texas immerses us in his world, in her world of pain, superstition, and connection with nature. On the left, autorretrato en la frontera entre México y Estados Unidos, located at the Detroit Institute of Art, represents her complex relationship with both countries, marked by love for her homeland and criticism of society. In the Museum Casa Azul, several of her most personal works are preserved. On the left, we can see Viva la Vida, which radiates her passions for existence through colorful fruits. On the center, Frida y la Cesárea expresses her longing for her and her deep pain at the impossibility of her becoming a mother. And on the right, we see the Retrato de mi Padre, which shows a more intimate and familiar side of the artist. Casa Azul is located in one of the most beautiful neighborhoods in Mexico City, was converted into a museum in 1958. Frida House became a museum because both Frida and Diego had the idea of donating their work to the Mexican people, as I said. And today is one of the busiest museums in the Mexico City, and it receives about 25,000 visitors per month. After her death, as I said, Diego Rivera, being her sole and universal heir, faced with a crucial decision on how to preserve and donate his vast cultural heritage to the Mexican people. And for this reason, as I mentioned, he decided to create a trust in Mexico's Central Bank. To ensure the continuity of these cultural spaces, Diego Rivera also transferred the copyrights of his and Frida Kahlo's work to the trust, and this allows the royalties generated by reproductions of the works to finance the maintenance and operation of both museums. Currently, Banco de México extends its management beyond the administration of the museum, actively involving itself in research, conservation, and promotion of the life and work of both artists. The bank also participates in the organization of national and international exhibitions, collaborates with cultural institutions to protect the legacy of Rivera and Kahlo, and offers advice for the management of private art collectors and develops educational workshops, among other initiatives. Finally, Franz Mayer was born in 1982 in Germany, but arrived in Mexico in 1905, living there until his death in 1975 at the age of 93. He stood out in the field of finance, amassing a great fortune that he dedicated in part to collect precious objects and antiques. From a young age, he became interested in art, accumulating a notable collection of Mexican and Spanish pieces from the 16th to 19th centuries, and he showed interest in acquiring works of art, mainly decoratives, focusing his collection in the viceregal time of Mexico. His collection includes ceramic, silver, furniture, sculpture, and paintings, mainly Mexican and Spanish works, but also some pieces from Europe and Asia. He was also an excellent photographer and a passionate about growing flowers. Another of his great passions was books, especially those dedicated to the decorative art, which he also accumulated in a large bibliographical collection. In 1962, Mayer established again a trust with Banco de México to ensure the foundation of a museum, which at the end of the 70s, as a result of negotiations carried out between the trust and the federal government, a property in the Mexico Center, Historical Center, was dedicated to this museum. Currently, the museum receives and hosts main traveling exhibitions of photography, design and architecture that travel in Mexico and worldwide, such as the World Press Photo, the World of Tim Burton, the Universe of Design Alexander Girard, among many others. The museum not only has a permanent exhibition hall, but also has rooms for temporary exhibitions. So to conclude,

0: I want to say that Banco de México stands out as a robust, independent, and highly professional institution committed to ensuring Mexico's financial stability. As an autonomous central bank, its primary objective is to maintain the long-term value of the Mexican currency, thereby enhancing the well-being of its citizens. One of Banco de México's key objectives is to provide domestic currency throughout the economy. To this end, the central bank has introduced a new generation of Mexican banknotes featuring advanced technology and innovative designs with improvements that reinforce both the durability and security of the currency. Beyond its core mandate, it is also an institution that seeks excellence and promotes Mexican culture nationally and internationally, encouraging a continued dialogue with society. I would like to extend my invitation for you to visit Banco de México's museum, as well as the museum dedicated to Diego Rivera, Frida Kahlo, or the collection of Franz Mayer, and whenever you are in Mexico City. I am confident that you will find these visits thoroughly enjoyable. Thank you very much.
1: Beautiful, Galia.
0: Thank you.
1: I didn't know that the Mexican Central Bank is such an important institution, culturally speaking, and it's and thank you for sharing with us. I mean, all of this beautiful history of the Mexican bills, and there's so much culture and Mexican traditions there, and. And also, I mean, it's a beautiful invitation to come and visit Mexico. And I would say that you should be promoted to be in the tourism ministry, because you did a lovely invitation for all
0: Thank
1: of us
0: you.
1: To come to Mexico.
0: Very kind.
1: Yeah, this is wonderful. Before I open up, and let's do this in frank Spanglish. If you want to ask questions in Spanish, feel free to do it, or in English. But let me, Galia, you're a young woman who landed in a very important position, which is a deputy governor of the Mexican Central Bank. This is a very prestigious institution in the world. It's autonomous. It's almost 30 years autonomous. And this is very important for Mexico to have an independent monetary policy. And it really has helped to have a stable peso. Mm-hmm. And we all feel very proud of Mexico's Central Bank, and we all know it's a very important guarantor of Mexican political instability. But share with us how a young mathematician and economist, she studied two masters in economics and one in public policy, how you landed in the Central Bank. So tell us a little bit about yourself, okay. And then we will open it up.
0: Thank you, Rafael, and thank you all of you for being here. As you said, I studied a bachelor's degree in mathematics, so obviously I was, when I was younger, I was thinking on something else. But then that is how life is, right? Like you have some ideas, some path you think you want to pursue, and then life surprises you. So I did a master's degree here in the United States in applied mathematics in the State University of New York in Long Island, Stony Brook. But then I realized that a PhD was not for me at that time, that I needed to have a job and to know more about, about society, because you can understand that how studying math keeps you locked in your office doing many algebraic
1: calculus.
0: Whatnot calculus, but you have a little approach to everyday life, so to speak. And so I came back to Mexico, and in the year of 2000, and as it will happen this year, it was a general

0: election period. Mm-hmm. And so the government was changing. And for the Mexico City's government, there was a... Okay, so this is 24 years ago. There was not enough...
1: This is the year 2000, yes. When Vicente Fox came into the presidency.
0: Yeah. Yes. And for the Mexico City's government, there was a prominent physicist who was close to the mayor who won that election. And he realized that there were not enough data in the government. Many of the... of the, how say, tramitas, of the paperwork, mm-hmm. Were still happening with paper. So...
1: no digitalization.
0: No
1: ever.
0: Digitalization, yes.
1: Yeah. Cell phones, no e-government.
0: We all have a cell phone right now, mm-hmm. was not that popular back then. So the same was for the government. So he... he called many, he said, we should make new systems, and I have to do this with people who are not accountant, lawyer, or the typical profile that mm-hmm. used to work in the government. Mm-hmm. And so he put up a team
1: with mathematicians, physicists.
0: Wow. Etc. So it was, I'm mentioning it because it was a special point in time. Mm-hmm. And so that is why I I began working for the government, which is something that... For the local government, which I never expected. And my task was to go to the Ministry of Finance and see some of the core processes mm-hmm. and propose how to digitalize them. And it happened that the Ministry of Finance mm-hmm. was the good...
1: Carlos Ursúa.
0: And dear Carlos Ursúa. I'm mentioning that way because Rafael was a very close friend of him and he just passed away. Yeah. So we are very sad. But so this was a time when a moment in Mexico when things change rapidly in many layers. But one where I began was the digitalization and hacer más eficientes los procesos.
1: And to make sure that there were less red tape in all the processes in the local government.
0: So I was adopted by the financial managers of that government, and so I began to be very interested in all these fiscal subjects.
1: And when were you named treasurer of Mexico City?
0: Ah, that was years after. So I worked there. Then I moved to the Ministry of Finance, the Secretaría de Hacienda y Crédito Público, where I stayed for like 10 years before the same...
1: Carlos Ursúa,
0: which was appointed as the Ministry of Finance for Mexico, for the country, and he was so kind as to appoint me as the treasurer.
1: As the treasurer.
0: Yes, that was in 2018 at the end.
1: And then eventually in 2022?
0: Then in 2021, I was appointed for this position at the Central Bank, which is... I was used to be in the fiscal policy, and this is the monetary policy. But since I work at the Treasury, in Mexico, the Treasury is the one that manages the money flows of the government. That is the account where all the revenues are collected, and also it pays all the payments of the government. So it's very financial, let's say. And there's also, I have to say, a political will in Mexico to appoint women equally as men in all the three layers of the government and all these autonomous institutions. Thank you. So there was a space, I was a woman, we are very few in the financial sector.
1: Very, very few, actually.
0: Yes. So here I am.
1: Beautiful.
0: Thank you.
1: This is very important because Mexico, in the last 20 years, or especially in the last, I believe, since 2014, we have made an extraordinary effort to have this parity of gender in governmental affairs. And that's beautiful because whatever happened in this election, October 1st this year, Mexico will have a woman president. It is going to be the first country in North America, not in the US, not in Canada, but in Mexico, this country full of machos.
0: Yes.
1: But we're setting the examples in our region, and we're going to have a woman president landing in Mexico. This is beautiful, and Mexico undertook this very serious effort to have a parity of gender, and it happened in Congress. Nowadays, we have 9 out of the 32 governors, women. So this is very important. So this is a lovely story, and congratulations.
0: The governor of the bank is also a woman. The president of INEGI is also a woman.
1: Yes.
0: The president of the Electoral Institute, and so on. I must say, this is, as I mentioned, it's an effort and a will of all the people in Mexico to have this parity in political positions. But there is a lot to go in other...
1: We still have room to improve. You're absolutely right, because in the private sector, in the boards, and there's very little...
0: In the labor
1: gender.
0: Market.
1: You're
0: like,
1: right. And still the salaries are not the same.
0: Yes.
1: We all are invited to come to Mexico City. We all invited to come and visit your museum. I was sharing with Galia that I used to come to have breakfast with some with a former chair of the Mexican Central Bank, and I just adore the building. It's amazing. And I'm so happy that now this building is open to everybody who wants to visit. And in few blocks in that part of Mexico City, there's so many things to offer that it's, I would say Mexico City by all means is a city of culture. It's one of the most cultural cities in the entire world. So go there. Galia.
0: Thank you, Rafael.
1: Beautiful. Thank you very much. Thank you. And We can tell now that the prestige of the central bank is not about its fine economics and monetary policy, but it's also about you taking care of Mexican culture. Thank you very much.
0: Thank you.

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0: if we think about acne and we think about what causes breakouts, the etiology of acne is actually complex, and it appears to come from genetic, hormonal, and environmental causes. Acne might just feel like this superficial skin issue. We actually know there's a direct relationship between gut health and our skin and these hormonal things that are at play as well for teens.
1: Purposes of pathology report is that we want to address specific clinical questions to determine the next step. Back in the days, those reports are targeted for our oncologists and urologists or radiation oncologists to help you make decision. Nowadays, there's more awareness that patients should be in the driver's seat to make this important decision for their life. Unfortunately, a lot of language in pathology report are still quite not understandable.
2: Conservatism does scapegoat transsexuals. Believe me, I get it in my email inbox, but it fuses that moral crusade with a genuinely populist critique of liberalism, with its bland adoration of wonky technocrats, its penchant for elitist academic jargon, and its vision of progress that mainly benefits college-educated professionals.

0: Annual crop production in California's Central Valley has traditionally involved a series of pre-plant tillage operations, including disking, subsoiling, land planting, bed formation, and dry mulching. Each of these tillage passes performs a different function and contributes to a farmer's ability to produce a crop with reduced risk of failure due to soil compaction, uncontrolled weeds, excessive plant residue from previous crops, uneven beds affecting irrigation, cultivation and harvest operations, and non-uniform stand establishment due to poor seedbed conditions.
1: Tillage is the one situation the grower still can deal with. He can't really affect the fertilizer price, the seed price, the herbicide price, or the revenue he gets for his crop. But he does have a tremendous amount of control how he tills his fields.
2: We have to look and remember that every pass we make in that field is critical. Next year's crop begins with this crop's harvest. And how we manage the residue, how we manage the traffic in this field, how we manage the last watering, how we manage how we grew this crop will impact the next crop.
0: The term minimum tillage has been adopted in California as a subcategory of conservation tillage. It refers to systems that reduce tillage passes for a given crop by at least 40% relative to what was conventionally done in the year 2000.
1: In the West, we're basically trying to keep California competitive. We have to be more efficient to keep up with other states and other countries.
3: My name's Jim Kudo, farm cotton, alfalfa, grain crops, corn. The cost of production had gone up a lot, and I've always been interested in this type of farming. So I decided that I was going to fool with minimum till. Got together with Bingham Brothers and JM Equipment, and they were willing to come out here and work with me and try to put something together.
0: The essence of today's minimum tillage systems involves the combining of different tillage functions or tools onto a single toolbar or frame, and thereby being able to combine passes or reduce the need for multiple passes across a field.
4: My name is Kevin McDonald, and with Tillage Management Incorporated. Over the years of customer needs and changes, we've developed the Optimizer, which is a completely modular system that can adapt to most growers' needs just by the interchanging of components. We have inline disc units that's all flow controlled, in this case with a reel assembly, so all the dirt coming off the front row disc gangs is controlled, and the back row places it back where it started from. The shank system, depending on seed bed requirements, deep, shallow finish, and flow control and a finished tillage with the basket assembly and a finished roller assembly just to establish a nice smooth level seed bed.
1: So when we get to the end of the field, we'll raise the machine, make the turn. The line will tell us where we need to be. GPS is definitely a huge advantage for fuel savings and efficiency.
5: This thing, you know, it discs, chisels, and it land planes all in one pass. I used to have like 10 tractors to try to do the same thing that this thing does because everything's got to follow in line. When this thing finishes the field, it's ready to farm.
3: We've cut our passes through the field from, I think it was around 14 passes at that time.

0: down to only 2 tillage passes a year.
1: We're a third of the fuel consumption with this process that we were with full tillage. And so over those years, we've saved a tremendous amount of money just in fuel, but it also cut down on labor.
2: The one thing that I see is the most important aspect or attribute that a farmer can have is a good attitude.
0: I probably wouldn't be farming right now if it hadn't been for this. Right now, I'd say if somebody was wanting to really get into conservation tillage, just stick your neck out and go for it. There are other farmers around that are serious about it. You just gotta find them, you know.
1: What we found in the beginning was everybody was making their own equipment, and now there's a lot of things available.
3: There is so many good manufacturers out there making good equipment. Some fit other crops and other situations better than others. And what gets you there is a little confidence from a completely autonomous group like UC Davis that are not persuaded by any other factors other than results and economics that make you feel comfortable about the size of your first endeavor.
4: It is the way of the future. Growers have to be more efficient. They have to find better ways to reduce cost and not sacrifice any result. It's just where farming needs to go in order for these guys to stay in business.
5: Additional information about minimum tillage practices is available on the Conservation Agriculture Systems Innovation website.

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0: If we think about acne and we think about what causes breakouts, the etiology of acne is actually complex, and it appears to come from genetic, hormonal, and environmental causes. Acne might just feel like this superficial skin issue. We actually know there's a direct relationship between gut health and our skin, and these hormonal things that are at play as well for teens.
1: It was incredibly exciting to see the data. It was almost surreal. This is a phenomenon that had never been seen before. What's been discovered is the merger of two dense neutron stars. What they produced was a ripple in space-time that was detected as gravitational waves, as well as the light from the radioactive debris ejected from it that glows brightly for some period of weeks. And in that radioactive debris, we see signals of formation of many of the heavy elements around us, all of the gold and platinum and other precious metals. From that, we conclude that basically there's enough material produced in these events to basically seed the entire galaxy and the Earth with all these heavy metals that we find around us. What we see from the observations is a point of light, but there's a lot of information in that light. Its exact spectrum of colors across the rainbow, its brightness, and how it evolves over time. But you can distinguish whether you're seeing the heaviest elements or lighter elements based upon their color. The lighter stuff looks blue, the heavier stuff looks red. By comparing those to the theoretical predictions, we're actually able to infer what the material was made of, how much it produced, and how fast it was actually ejected from the neutron star merger. These events produced large amounts of gold, maybe hundreds of Earth masses worth of gold, and even more platinum, maybe 500 Earth masses worth of platinum. I think without the theoretical modeling that we had done, we'd all be pretty mystified as to what exactly we had seen. But since we had made predictions about exactly what the color and brightness and duration of these events would be, we were able to not only understand what we were seeing, but actually decode the material that was there. It's exciting to think that something that's so kind of far out and distant in space is so closely connected to something as is home in terms of the ring on your finger or the gold chain around your neck. I'm sure they'll find many more in the coming years, and in 30 years it'll be another chapter in the textbook of astrophysics. So it's exciting to see the first few sentences of that chapter being written right now.

purposes of pathology report is that we want to address specific clinical questions to determine the next step. Back in the days, those reports are targeted for our oncologists and urologists or radiation oncologists to help you make decision. Nowadays, there's more awareness that patients should be in the driver's seat to make this important decision for their life. Unfortunately, a lot of language in pathology report are

0: still quite not understandable.
1: Human trafficking is a problem that affects pretty much every region in the world. Anywhere that there are people, this is something that is happening. Traffickers are finding new ways to take advantage of the internet, advertising their trafficked victims online. As someone who does research in computer security, I saw this as an opportunity. The goal of my work is to build tools to help investigators find victims of human trafficking. I'm writing code that will be able to take groups of ads and say whether or not these ads are connected to each other. A trafficker posting advertisements about the girls that he is in charge of, he would want to disguise that information somehow so that the girls don't appear to be minors, that these are all independent people working separately. To that end, you have traffickers using burner phones as the contact information. You know, obviously you can switch email addresses with very little cost, doing things like that in order to try and minimize the connection between these ads. The other main thrust that we had in grouping these ads together was trying to find the Bitcoin wallets that were used to pay for particular ads.

0: if we're able to say, hey, these 50 ads that previously did not appear to be connected were actually all paid for by the same wallet. We now have a very strong definitive link connecting these ads together. Several of the wallets that we found spent, you know, $50,000, $60,000, even up to $100,000 in just 4 weeks on paying for these ads. And that was shocking to see all of that money going in this direction. I first got introduced to the problem of human trafficking my senior year of college. My sister recommended to me a book called Half the Sky that details some of the human rights abuses against women across the world. I was quite inspired and I really wanted to see whether or not there was something in the work that I did that could contribute to this effort. Looking through these ads can be quite difficult. There's at least several thousand new ads that appear per day depending on the region that it's posted. One of the hopes that I have in this work is that this will help law enforcement filter and prioritize ads, not just minimize the amount of time it takes to do an investigation, but also helping them in some of the more psychologically difficult elements of this work. Specifically minimize the amount of content that they have to be looking at.
1: There's often a misconception about technology that in some way it is the generator of some evil. I see technology as simply a tool without will. The will is the user of that technology.
0: This kind of work can often be an arms race. Each time there's new technology developed, someone is using it for ill, and then someone else has to find a way to kind of beat that out to use it for good. I'm really glad to be a part of it.
2: Conservatism does scapegoat transsexuals. Believe me, I get it in my email inbox, but it fuses that moral crusade with a genuinely populist critique of liberalism, with its bland adoration of wonky technocrats, its penchant for elitist academic jargon, and its vision of progress that mainly benefits college-educated professionals.
0: It's characterized by a sense of emotional exhaustion, feeling like you just can't handle another day of work, a sense of depersonalization, that feeling of being removed from the people you're serving, and a sense of lack of personal accomplishment. You feel like even if you're trying your best, you're not really accomplishing your goals. You feel like you can't meet any adversity that's coming your way. And those three factors together are what we call burnout.

0: most of my research is about how we can support governments, improve government services, make sure people are getting the services they're eligible for. But the way I focus on that is really thinking about the people who deliver those services. So the government workers, frontline workers, and I think about how to recruit them, how to retain them, and how to support them on the job. You see people motivated to enter the profession. Oftentimes they're motivated by public service, but then by the 2-year mark, almost 40% of them have quit. One question that I study is, why would you go through this huge investment of trying to get a job in government, of getting trained for these really complicated jobs, only to quit 2 years later? And I think the answer has to do with really high levels of burnout, especially if you're on the front line. Even though these seem like very different jobs, there's some things that a social worker, a teacher, a correctional officer, or a police officer have in common. And that's that they're directly dealing with people who are themselves facing trauma. Same thing with 911 dispatchers. So 911 dispatchers are picking up the phone and answering calls that handle everybody's trauma. Whatever stress or difficulty they're going through is transmitted to the 911 dispatcher, not just for that one case, but for the hundreds of calls that they're taking every day. Various departments across the country were coming to me and saying, you know, the recruitment problem is really a retention problem. The reason we have so many vacancies, the reason we're facing this challenge of constantly needing to recruit new officers is because people leave. That led to conversations with 911 dispatch centers that said, you know what? Our main struggle is not only turnover, but also absenteeism. So we're really struggling to keep people after we've hired them. For a specific dispatch center, this is a costly exercise. So it takes about 16 months to train a new 911 dispatcher. And depending on the city, that might be around $30,000 to $60,000 per person. And so if that person starts showing sick leave more or starts being absent a lot more and quits very soon after they get hired, you've created kind of a negative cycle of absenteeism and turnover where the staff that are still there are more burnt out and more stressed because they have to do extra shifts and mandatory overtime. And this creates kind of a culture where everyone is emotionally exhausted and everyone feels like they can't take it anymore. So I started this project when a few centers contacted me and said, can you help us with this challenge of absenteeism and retention? And so the initial study that we've done now focuses on a collaboration between 9 cities across the country that were willing to kind of take this leap of faith with us and test something new.
1: 68-year-old male, conscious.
0: When you start learning about what it's like to be a dispatcher, one thing that often comes up, and certainly came up in our research, is that dispatchers feel like they're not seen or they're not valued, even within the law enforcement community. When a major event happens, the emergency responders are the EMTs, the fire department, the police officers, but for various reasons, the 911 dispatcher, the person who's picking up the phone, isn't considered an emergency responder. They're considered just a call center worker. And that has real ramifications. It means they don't get as much mental health support. It means they have to go back to work after a traumatic event without days off. So we wanted to build a program around that idea to really professionalize and elevate the importance of the 911 dispatcher. And rather than trying to show to dispatchers how important they are to the residents that they serve, they already know how important that work is. What we wanted to do is show them how important they are to each other. What we ended up doing is creating a series of prompts that we sent to half of these dispatchers, asking them to reflect on their experiences and to give advice to new hires or newbies that are entering the profession. And the idea there was to give them an opportunity not only to share their own experiences, but also to hear stories from other people. In practice, what that meant was for 6 weeks, they got weekly emails that nudged them to reflect on a specific part of their job and how that connects to other dispatchers. But then we also gave them the opportunity to read other people's stories on a common confidential platform. So even if you weren't yourself participating by sharing your story, you still got the opportunity to read other people's stories. And we hope that that would build a sense of what we call social belonging, or a sense that this is a community that has your back, that understands what you're going through, and that, you know, you can really make a difference by supporting each other. We measured 2 types of outcomes. The first was actual burnout on a validated scale. It's called the Copenhagen Burnout Inventory, and it's a validated scale of burnout that we measured at the beginning of the program, immediately after the 6 weeks, and 4 months later. we found that burnout was reduced by about 8 points, and it's statistically significant and is a really meaningful effect. So an 8-point difference on this scale is approximately the difference between a social worker and an administrative assistant. So a really large difference in burnout. And what I was most excited about is that you could have this effect 4 months later, that this isn't something that disappeared the day you stopped sending emails. The second was then going back to the cities and looking at their administrative data. And there, again, 4 months post-intervention, we saw a large difference in turnover, so in actual resignations. Now, of course, you know, this is the public sector. There's a limited number of people who quit in 6 months. But even still, we were able to reduce turnover by about half. Well, it's surprising that a small, low-cost, light-touch intervention could have a disproportionate impact on something that is really systemic and long-term and chronic. But a lot of behavioral science is like that. If you're unlocking the right psychological barrier, you're able to see impacts from a small nudge on a really big outcome. And so I'm hopeful that this is one of those cases, that we're unlocking a really important basic human need to feel connected and to feel like you belong.

You know, I really wanted to make the most of this lecture's occasion. To me, it felt very, very special. And as I thought about it, I just really wanted to be frank with all of you about the political attack on the freedom to transition in this country, or really, the freedom of transsexuals to change our sex. Less than a year since the disastrous Supreme Court decision in U.S. versus Scrimeti, I'd planned to talk to you about the history of the Equal Protection Clause and the historic role of a formerly enslaved woman, Frances Thompson, who was born male, transitioned as a child under slavery, and framed the adoption of the 14th Amendment in 1866 by testifying to Congress. But as I was preparing this lecture, I hit on a very uncomfortable truth. I'd been planning on tracing the political history of transmisogyny, the root of all anti-transgender sentiment, if you ask me, which I really believe emerged as a political force in this country in the 1870s, when Southern reactionaries viciously attacked Frances Thompson's transition to attack Reconstruction. So in other words, I'd been planning to examine with you the political history of conservatism. And it's very tempting, given how the majority opinion in Scrimeti, as well, represents one anti-transgender strand in contemporary conservatism. But the more I've sat with this history, the more I've come to the inescapable conclusion that analyzing conservatism in isolation is ultimately an exercise in wish fulfillment. It's much easier to place blame on your most honest enemy. And I'm concerned about how deeply we idealize our own presumed beliefs and politics by pulling conservatives apart piece by piece. So if you really want to know why I think we lost Scrimeti and what it means for the future of medical transition, we got to talk about liberalism. Because the history of transgender identity and politics are fundamentally part of the history of American liberalism, not conservatism. Liberalism set the conditions for Scrimeti, but it set them many decades ago, long before conservatives had the scarcest idea that they could campaign against transsexual youth. So I have a little confession to make. I actually shelved my entire planned lecture last weekend and started over. Yeah. It did help that I kind of wrote a book about this subject, though. But I really felt I needed to say something different tonight. I won't recap.

up the series of events that have brought us to today. But it's my conviction that transgender politics as we know them are actually by design incapable of confronting the political attack on transition. The pivotal advantage of anti-transgender politics is that they merge two targets into one. They go after transition itself, banking on the old-fashioned unpopularity of transsexuals. And so healthcare, gender self-identification, and all the basic bread and butter components of transition are now in peril. And it's really hard to imagine a more literal case of punching down. But conservatives also campaign against transgender as a synonym for liberal elitism. They charge that gender ideology is imposed from the top down on ordinary people by out-of-touch academics, bureaucrats, or doctors. And in this line of attack, transgender doesn't represent a vulnerable minority. It represents the honestly very unpopular managerial style of liberalism. And I just think this has caught a lot of people off guard. And by a lot of people, I mean Americans with a college degree, who I shall put to you tonight, have some interests involved concealing the real tensions within transgender identity and politics. So conservatism does scapegoat transsexuals. Believe me, I get it in my email inbox, but it fuses that moral crusade with a genuinely populist critique of liberalism, with its bland adoration of wonky technocrats, its penchant for elitist academic jargon, and its vision of progress that mainly benefits college-educated professionals. And it's perhaps tempting at this point to retreat into the idea that, well, we could separate liberals from leftists, and I suspect that temptation could be particularly well anchored here in Berkeley. If you read the scholarship in transgender studies, you'll see that division is simply assumed. But I don't buy it for reasons I'll put to you tonight. As was mentioned, I co-wrote an amicus brief submitted on behalf of U.S. historians to the Supreme Court in U.S. versus Scrimeti. Okay, we famously lost that case. But I'll point out, we actually lost it exactly how critics predicted we would lose. Conservative justices took advantage of the real contradictions internal to transgender identity and politics, which is namely the contradiction between defining transgender immaterially as an effect of personal identification or personal expression versus the real practices by which people change their sex to solve the unimaginable suffering of dysphoria, which requires medical care. Now, in the majority opinion, Chief Justice Roberts twists and contorts the jurisprudence on sex discrimination into a ridiculous, nightmarish mess. Yes, that is true. But he also used the plaintiff's own arguments against them because transgender and transsexual really don't have the same interests. And he did that very easily. So did the other conservative justices, especially Amy Coney Barrett in her concurrence. And I wouldn't have said this a year ago, but to be honest with you, I think everything about Scrimeti was cowardly. The choice by the Biden administration to take the case to the Supreme Court in the first place, I think, was cowardly. The arrogance of donors in the LGBT nonprofit sector, some of the professional class liberals who trained their whole careers to create transgender rights, ended up ignoring the critics within their own ranks, even within the legal profession, who warned that the case was likely to be a fool's errand. Then there's the gall to use transgender platitudes as a legal argument to protect transsexual children. And the insulting demand, frankly, from day one of oral arguments that we're supposed to celebrate the occasion of the first openly transgender lawyer to argue in front of the Supreme Court, as if the fact that we sent him in to lose a pivotal case wasn't proof that transgender visibility is a direct attack on transsexual people's lives. So we can analyze the twists and turns of the conservative mind in the court's decisions and concurrences. But to be honest with you, there's not a lot to be revealed there. Conservatives are quite honest about the motives and aims of their anti-transgender campaigns. I think it was our

gives away their dysphoria, hoping against all hope not to have to change their sex. And I think ultimately, unfortunately, that makes for a very unhealthy approach to life, not to mention a very unhealthy politics. The word transgender was coined by middle-class crossdressers roughly in the 1960s and 1970s. And that's a few decades before nonprofits, academics, and liberal advocates sent it mainstream in the 90s. But the historical emergence of transgender identity took place a little bit earlier, in the 1930s. During the Great Depression, transvestites, as they called themselves, turned their personal cross-dressing into a private culture, throwing discreet parties in their homes and carrying on long correspondences with one another. This secretive middle class converted the personal wish not to have to change sex into a group identity. Cross-dressing, instead of transitioning, allowed them to stay married men, work white-collar jobs or run businesses, and receive the many blessings of the liberal state, which of course structured the economy around male breadwinners. Transvestites began to speak metaphorically in the 1930s about their peculiar practice as if they had two personalities inside. Their heterosexual male side predominated, not just legally and physically, but in the public world. And their feminine side could only come out in the safety of the private sphere. Some even began to speak of having a brother and a sister living within. So transgender identity was, from the very beginning, a strategy for middle-class people tormented by dysphoria to avoid the risks and the rewards of changing sex. If transvestites had been content merely to rationalize their dysphoria, well, then transgender identity wouldn't have become more than a kind of bourgeois affectation. But the social predicament of dysphoria was not so easily contained. It was the dramatic and public difficulty of changing sex for those who dared to try that politicized transgender identity. As transvestites knew all too well, transition carries massive personal risks, but not equally for everyone. For people born female, becoming a man usually created upward mobility in the 19th and 20th centuries. Blue-collar work especially paid better than typical women's jobs. Life as a man also, remember, conferred real legal rights and a lot of social esteem. But for people born male, becoming a woman had catastrophic consequences. Transsexual women struggled to find work because they rarely passed as female without medical assistance. And they were vulnerable to arrest for cross-dressing. Many of them fell back on sex work in working-class gay neighborhoods because it was the only place in the world their femininity was valued. As their plight dramatized for everyone else, changing sex could cause life-defining insecurity. In a sex-segregated and racially stratified labor market, where men and women did different kinds of work, and men earned higher wages than women, the process of transitioning was a series of serious dilemmas. Most transsexuals, whether they were becoming women or men, had to drop out of high school just to create enough autonomy to change their clothes and names. Being disowned by family was routine. To bury the past, most of them had to move very far away from home, starting over in a world of strangers. Even if they did start passing, it took skill and determination to avoid being found out, and changing sex, this is the boring but crucial part, almost always required finding work in an unfamiliar sector of the labor market. These were the practicalities and the stakes that confronted transition even before contemplating how to obtain hormones or surgeries to make that change physically. So the different ways that people responded to transition's fundamental insecurity were more than anything else, a product of class. Becoming a woman was a disastrous economic decision, making transsexual women poorer regardless of their class background. Becoming a man usually meant the inverse. However, it also meant settling for a blue-collar way of life with the wear and tear all working men endured. Transvestites jealously guarded their middle-class careers and families because they saw how often transsexual women
risked everything to transition

and still came up short, stuck in a degrading and unlivable place in between the sexes. And it was this abject consequence of transsexuality's insecurity that charged transgender identity with political significance. Cross-dressing was an individual alternative to transition, but transgender politics sought solutions for society, for this insecurity triggered by transition. Middle-class transvestites partnered with the welfare state and medicine beginning in the 1940s to tackle transition's insecurity from a shared set of liberal values. And again, transvestites felt deeply invested in this problem because they stood to lose so much if they ever gave in to their wish to change sex. They set out with doctors and liberal reformers to solve the plight of the transsexual woman, but they tried to solve it through self-restraint, hard work, and individual responsibility. And in doing so, transgender identity transformed itself into a fully fledged political worldview deserving of the name transgender liberalism. In fact, the transgender branch of liberalism was so successful that it simply displaced all other political analyses of how to solve the life-altering security of changing sex. So there are two core values that I think define transgender liberalism to this day. First, it assumes that the risks of changing sex ought to be personal responsibilities. And two, it pushes transgender identity over transsexuality as the superior choice for dealing with dysphoria. In fact, and this probably sounds strange, those are the values that informed and created the field of transgender medicine in the United States. When Christine Jorgensen made front page news in 1952 for having changed her sex, transvestites did not keep their distance from her, as you might expect. Yes, they vigorously rejected medical sex change for themselves, but crossdressers like Louise Lawrence got involved with the original researchers and clinicians in this new medical specialty. And I think the reason was that downwardly mobile, impoverished transsexual women formed a highly visible urban underclass in many American cities in the 1950s. They had washed out of a booming labor market and the dominant middle-class culture in the country. These young women and girls were framed by mid-century liberals as a problem population in need of rehabilitation, along with hustlers, drug users, and other runaway youth. In fact, actually, they were among the few white people in the United States to experience a decline in income during a period of rising tides. So the medical diagnosis of transsexuality and its treatment were actually mainly shaped by economic imperatives, not medical ones. Transvestites had a vested interest in the fate of these transsexuals because the two groups were linked, not just in the public eye, but by a relationship of class. Transvestites were stricken by the fear that if they ever gave in to their wish to transition, they would end up in the underclass. But they also shared a paternalistic liberal perspective with doctors and welfare state officials on what should be done about these poor women. Extremely narrow diagnostic criteria and a qualification period for surgery drawn out over years allowed clinicians to demand that poor women alter their behavior, obtain remedial education, and complete their job training to exit the underclass first in exchange for medical care. And this long probationary period was given the name by psychiatrists of the real life test. And it kind of amounted to holding medical care ransom. It made clear that transition was only justifiable if it served a higher civic purpose and if it cost society as little as possible. Medicine set out to rehabilitate transsexual women on behalf of the state so that patients could lift themselves out of dependency on sex work and welfare. So if they would not settle for cross-dressing, then transsexuals had to rejoin society as self-reliant women workers first before they got to transition. And of course, most transsexual women wanted nothing more than to escape life on the street. They really did need rehabilitation, but asking them to individually repair the structural insecurity triggered by the accident of their dysphoria was a cruel and foolish policy.
a group of university-based gender clinics opened across the country in the second half of the 1960s to test this hypothesis that surgical sex change could improve economic outcomes in the underclass. And I think Stanford University's clinic, which was founded by plastic surgeon Donald Laub and psychiatrist Norman Fisk, was by far the most important, probably the most important clinic in the world in the history of this field, actually because it opened in the shadow of a political experiment in San Francisco's Tenderloin. There, federal grants under Lyndon B. Johnson administration's War on Poverty funded a short-lived effort led by police officers, psychiatrists, Protestant ministers, and bureaucrats to rehabilitate the Tenderloin's underclass. And this experiment, I think, really minted transgender liberalism's vision for healthcare and welfare. The state really tried for several years, taking poor women off the sex work stroll, and they hoped one day off welfare rolls, in exchange for psychiatrically supervised access to hormones and surgery, which they hoped Stanford would eventually be able to provide. They pushed hardest for transsexual women to become independent through work. And their experiment failed. Women reported being so much happier after vaginoplasty, but it did not lift them out of poverty. And the failure of these clinics to solve transsexual women's insecurity came at a pivotal crossroad. Double-digit inflation ate into people's wages, and accelerating deindustrialization devastated the labor market in the early 1970s, plunging the family model of breadwinner liberalism into a crisis. And this university gender clinic system was also buckling under the exorbitant costs of trying to rehabilitate transsexual women and failing. And so, in the 1970s, transgender medicine deregulated, like many other sectors of the economy. In 1973, Fisk and Laub introduced gender dysphoria syndrome, which is an umbrella diagnosis. It's the basis of the one we still use today that they had developed at Stanford. Liberalizing the diagnostic criteria allowed clinicians to give up the silly question of who was a true transsexual. Instead, they could redouble their efforts at financial efficiency and outcome data. As a syndrome, gender dysphoria welcomed anyone who sincerely sought hormones and surgeries, including crossdressers. Middle-class transvestites had actually been previously disqualified for medical transition, but now they were welcome at Stanford. And although transvestites often had more difficulty passing than poor women, they just didn't require much rehabilitation. They tended to be older, better educated. They'd begun careers as white men. Their lives were quite stable. They could pay for surgery, especially without needing to do sex work. And as they began medically transitioning, joined soon by transsexual men, a new middle class leapfrogged right over the underclass, displacing the population for whom the gender clinics and the very concept of transsexuality had been created. This is the basis of our transgender healthcare system today. And so, more than anything else, I would say transgender liberalism came into its own as a hostile solution to the devastating downward mobility that engulfs poor transsexual women. A rehabilitative protocol for making them female did develop, but it was hamstrung at every turn by its own transgender values. Because if you go and read all the published work, including this very important journal article, you'll see the ultimate hope of all the psychiatrists and surgeons who opened these clinics was that sex change surgery would eventually be proven unnecessary. The doctors and welfare state officials who built this medical system agreed with transvestites that the best outcome in general would be for people afflicted with the desire to change sex to learn to manage their suffering without hormones and surgery. I just think that was an unimaginably cruel approach, but we've gotten very used to it. And ironically, though this is only on the surface ironic, over time, because of the class basis of the patient profile they wanted, transgender medicine abandoned poor transsexual women for the very middle-class patients who spent so much time and energy claiming it was nobler not to transition until they gave in and did it anyways. Of course, going through a denialist period
before transitioning didn't make any of these people unusual. The wish not to be a transsexual is ultimately a

self-preserving one, even if it is self-hating. The common dissociative response to the hell of gender dysphoria also has a natural ally in intellectualization, which middle-class education endows with near limitless resources. As transgender partisans knew all too well, dysphoria can be fatal if left unchecked, tipping over into asphyxiating estrangement from your own flesh and the outside world simultaneously. Suicidal ideation is less a transsexual pathology than the only way for the most desperate soul to escape dysphoria's crushing unfulfillment over time. The only way, that is, when transition feels impossible. In a liberal political economy where trying to change sex can mean losing family, friends, jobs, and basic stability, the pressures bearing down on people to justify why they shouldn't transition are nothing short of extreme. But what my research has taught me is that to politicize those rationalizations is another matter entirely. I think only a very comfortable position in the professional class shielded transgender leaders from greater consequences for their harmful beliefs and actions. And here's the weird thing, as I realized at the end of my book, when I was finishing writing it, practically every single evangelist of transgender values, from middle-class cross-dressers like Louise Lawrence and Virginia Prince, to the 1980s architects of the transgender umbrella like Marissa Sherrill Lynn or Kate Bornstein, to 1990s transgender butches like Pat Califia, all eventually broke their own cardinal rules and transitioned. Some, like Lou Sullivan, freely admitted to having spent years torturing himself, trying to be a crossdresser before finding peace in hormones and surgery. Yet not one of them ever recanted their transgender politics. And why should they have? Whatever the personal costs, their worldview had the wind in its sails, and transsexuals cannot say the same. By the end of the 20th century, the transgender approach to identity became popular enough to appeal to people without gender dysphoria. I mean, it's an almost shocking achievement, except that the transgender impulse has always been to run away from pain and into novelty. The rationalization of dysphoria always needs new justifications and new proposals for what might finally make an unhappy person happy. Transgenderism, as it used to be called, became successful the more it turned ecumenical, absorbing other middle-class identities and consumer practices that led even further away from the devastating problem of sex change. Where it had once been the personal rationale of cross-dressers, transgender began the 21st century, unleashed as a metaphor in art, performance, academic philosophy, leisure, fashion, liberal feminism, sexual liberalism, you know what I'm talking about. And no one could be prouder of that big tent than whoever wanted proof that they did not have to become a transsexual after all. The growth in the transgender flock beyond people stricken with dysphoria was also, I think, a historical threshold. New recruits to the cause who were not suppressing a deep-rooted conflict inside of themselves were able to carry its liberal faith in individual salvation much further. I think actually transgender identity contributed to liberalism, the definition of freedom that has become dominant in the past few decades, the right to be yourself. But in its cross-dresser roots, it also foreshadowed the terrible emptiness of that freedom. Because being free to choose who you are, even in its most creative manifestations, is to fashion a self out of the impersonal products of consumer culture or abstract ideas. This was the existential fear that transvestites had to face every single time they got dressed. Did intense commitment to the right skirts, blouses, hosiery, heels, cosmetics, hair products, jewelry, cigarettes, and manners make them feel like real women? Or did the art of female impersonation, as Virginia Prince termed it, make them feel like imposters? The cross-dresser's embrace of self-actualization, which simply rhymed with American culture in general, didn't really result in ecstatic satisfaction or even contentment,
and I don't think it brought about a relaxation.

relaxed state of androgyny, as New Age proponents claimed. If anything, I think the transgender approach stoked a restless imposter syndrome that sat upon a barely sublimated class conflict. So in recent decades, the professional class has tried on new gender and sexual identities in a frenzy, playing with style and language. But because they rely on working class transsexuals for the masculinity and femininity that they imitate, they never feel as authentic as transgender politics promise that they would feel. And so this requires redoubling every effort to forge more promising identities, to push harder to include every new gender that can be invented out of thin air to fill the space under the proverbial umbrella. But most of these innovations only recycle their predecessors with the kind of cleverness furnished by university education. Bi-gendered gave way to genderqueer, which in turn gave way to non-binary. Transgender gave way to trans, and even spawned a hypothetical opposite in cisgender, which then became cis. But no neologism could ever quiet the anxious impulse behind its coinage. Decades before personal computing and the World Wide Web morphed into the obligate internet of social media, transgenderism promised deliverance through perfectly individualized identity, only to intensify the growing condition of loneliness in post-industrial society. Transgender liberalism's greatest sin, no doubt, rests with the generations of people who have prolonged their suffering by politicizing the wish not to have to change their sex. But even that misses the full scale of its impact. Transgender values, I really think, have made a distinct impression on American liberalism. The transgender vision of a defiantly expressive but anxious middle class reinforced the identity politics capturing the nonprofit sector, higher education, healthcare, a lot of the corporate world. And transgender values, which I think at their core remain cross-dresser values, now, today, shape the expectations, experiences, and conduct of people from many walks of life. It's true, they're still concentrated among people who have attended university, but as college-educated people took the reins of the Democratic Party and the information economy, they pushed very hard to enlighten society in their own image. The profound dislike of transsexuals actually only convinced liberals of the righteousness of their cause. Part of the appeal of transgender identity is no doubt the thrill for middle-class people to imagine that they are endangered and brave like poor transsexual women. And if, as some political historians have suggested, the election of Barack Obama in 2008 signaled the electoral zenith of professional class liberalism, then I think transgender liberalism ran slightly behind that curve. And this was actually quite helpful. When liberalism racked up a string of pretty brutal political and economic defeats while claiming victory in the sphere of culture. It was not until 2016, during the Democratic convention to nominate Hillary Clinton for president, that transgender liberalism made its national electoral debut in a speech delivered by party insider Sarah McBride. But just as quickly as the transgender tipping point was declared on the cover of Time magazine, it seemed to prove a mirage. And to some liberals, a mistake. Less than a decade after her speech, McBride became the first openly transgender person elected to Congress. But the right-wing populism that put Donald Trump back in the White House also campaigned fiercely on putting an end to transgender ideology because it represented the worst tendencies of the status quo. Liberals were left scratching their heads. Just as Democrats discovered that transgender politics were, whether they liked it or not, a core element of American liberalism, they struggled to comprehend the fact that conservatives had apparently figured it out before them. Ultimately, the events through which transgender politics shape 21st century liberalism and energize conservatism are just too complex and also unfinished for me to get into any further. My point is simply that transgender history is bound first and foremost to the history of liberalism. The two cannot be disentangled, which explains why there's no history of transgender conservatism
or transgender leftism to speak of in this country. And I think transgender history really helps us understand how liberalism has changed over the past 100 years. As a bunch of political historians have noted, liberalism wasn't exactly sabotaged by resurgent conservatives beginning in the 1960s, nor did it degrade from a shiny New Deal or civil rights ideal into that awful corrupted neoliberalism when Ronald Reagan was elected. Liberals, let's remind ourselves, were enthusiastic defenders of Jim Crow, welfare reform, spending cuts, Cold War militarism, policing and incarceration, all on their own, without any help from conservatives. And in fact, liberalism transformed itself rather than just caving in to conservative rivals or, I don't know, the Trojan horse of Austrian economics. In other words, liberalism transformed itself over the past 100 years through the ascent of the professional class in American life. And my point is merely that a transgender middle class has played a pretty interesting role in that history. Few people drawn to transgender identity today, however, really enjoy the advantages of a male breadwinner who cross-dressed in the 1930s or 1950s. In fact, it's kind of a great irony that for all the ways transgender has become the template for identity politics, I don't think transsexuality has lost any of its allure. The transsexual's basic motive is very easy to understand. It's to find peace in changing sex and then move on. That desire might be thwarted at every turn, but it also persists very powerfully despite almost any headwind. And so I think however much it disturbs the median voter to imagine the process of changing sex, the grit and determination of transsexual self-reinvention, it's actually arguably quite American. Actually, in the 1950s, Christine Jorgensen herself presented herself as a paradigmatic American who had embraced her definition of the pursuit of happiness against all odds. I think transsexuality remains, despite every transgender platitude, more a temporary status than an identity. I think this was the great insight of mid-century sociologists who studied the social process of changing sex. Many transsexuals today would still like nothing more than to cast off their status at the end of their transition and enjoy the superb but quiet victory of living as normal women or men. I mean, it's no wonder that social media had to invent the dangerous and all-powerful transmedicalist to smear transsexuals who reject transgender values and prioritize solving their dysphoria and the problem it causes. I just think transsexuality remains a wellspring of authenticity that confounds transgender liberalism today, just as it did in the 1940s. Because think about it, dysphoria springs powerfully, but unmistakably from one's physical anatomy. That's the most tangible ground zero of the self, far more concrete than identifying with an external category, concept, or idea of gender. And so no wonder transgender identity politics has to spend so much of its capital just debating who qualifies for a given identity, is it valid, and you know who isn't. As Kaji Amin has insightfully observed, the creation of non-binary identity on the internet offered a solution so perfect to this problem that it unfortunately has no practical value. Non-binary gender is whatever anyone wants it to be individually, which makes it into nothing at all. And I think there is a crisis of faith endemic to identification that transsexuality at its core outwits. And I would submit to you that the political implications of this have been grossly underappreciated. The elite Americans who created transgender identity in politics were some of the best educated, highest earning, salaried, and most successful people to live in 20th century America. They really stood to lose a lot if they changed their sex. Yet after years or decades of self-denial, they almost always did. Set in the backdrop of American political and social history, it's not hard to understand why they tried so hard to politicize away their gender dysphoria, even though they couldn't. I feel incredible compassion for that dilemma. And of course, the welfare state, the labor market, and medicine all backed
that rationalization.

0: Can the same really be said, though, for most people entertaining a trans or non-binary identity today? If anything, the more popular transgender liberalism has become, the less it's actually reinforced any economic or political interests for its rank and file. The middle class that invented transgender identity has frayed and fragmented as the United States has become a class-polarized post-industrial society in which the rich have gotten very rich at everyone else's expense. The shrinking middle class was already a national preoccupation in the 90s when transgender broke into the mainstream, and now, decades later, the professional class is far less secure and far less admired than it was even then. So I think it's no coincidence that as transgender liberalism faces a protracted crisis, it's dressed itself up in the very 1960s and 1970s social movements that it replaced, pretending to inherit the mantle of the left. And I think it's no coincidence either that academic transgender studies become fixated on poor transsexual women of color for political authenticity. Speaking of transgender's radicalism, has mainly to do with the speaker's liberal identity. It signals that someone has an educated perspective on the politics of gender. The retreat from politics, public politics, or mass politics into private market-based activities like care or mutual aid, likewise, I think says a lot about transgender scholarships, liberal commitments. And so does the privatization of all human activity into imaginaries or world building, or the constant flight into abstractions like transness that conjure a pleasing metaphysical unity, shorn of the divisions and antagonisms of the real world. To me, the basic political statement of transgender studies would seem to be that middle-class people's private lives are virtuous models for the rest of the world. And so even the pointed absence of Black transsexual women in universities is no problem at all, because the figurative version of Black transfeminism is apparently not for those women. As one scholar in this field takes great pains to stress in an eponymous book, it would apparently be a bad thing if Black transfeminism were so unsophisticated as to defend the actual interests of Black transsexual women. And if that is not the definition of elitism, I wouldn't know what is. Okay, let me conclude by returning to where we are today in the political and legal situation created by the Scrimeti case. Given the history I've recounted this evening, you might understand why I would say it's not just conservatives who are uncomfortable with transsexual youth. I think most liberals, I think most lesbian and gay people, I think perhaps even most of the lawyers who are supposed to defend us in court don't really feel comfortable with teenagers taking hormones and having surgeries. Why should they? We have configured transgender politics so gloriously shallow that they are only a matter of belief. If you accept and celebrate transgender children's right to exist, well, then you don't have to contemplate your genuine discomfort with teenagers changing their sex. I think we have been cowards all along to hide under the umbrella of transgender politics to avoid our own discomfort with dysphoria and changing sex. For liberals and conservatives alike, the uncomfortable question remains: where do transsexual adults like me come from if we weren't transsexual children? My very first memory is of being suicidal in kindergarten because of the sheer torture of dysphoria overwhelming my life. That pain was there before I developed a personality. And the fact that I wasn't safe enough to transition without risking death by suicide until adulthood doesn't change the fact that I was a transsexual child. It magnifies it. And we have a moral duty to listen to these kids because we have the power to save them from years of traumatic, life-threatening pain and suffering if we let them transition. We can run away from how genuinely frightening that truth is, but we cannot change it. Every attempt to rationalize anti-transsexualism is ultimately sophistry, projection, a naked disregard for one of the worst forms of human suffering that miraculously can be healed. We have to learn to live with that discomfort, that fear, and learn to stop rationalizing the brutality of dysphoria as a predicate for our politics. This is a political crisis, but it's a political crisis within liberalism, within the heart of transgender identity and politics, which have from their very beginning been the desperate attempt of unhappy people to try to reason themselves out of transitioning, to bargain with their dysphoria as if such a thing could bring them redemption. Everything I know tells me that it does not. And the law, of course, will be a lagging indicator of change in this struggle. We must have the courage not just to face conservatives who are really, again, very honest about their motives and goals. We need to face ourselves honestly first. We have to stop doing transgender liberalism's two-faced dirty work. We must find the courage, and I think this is really hard, to defend transsexuals, not trans and non-binary, not transness, not gendered abolition, not any other middle-class anti-transsexual diversion. And if we seek one day, which I think we should, the security and the goodness of a right to transition, then we have to make it a politically inescapable condition of liberalism so that liberals dare take on conservatives and fight for something good and true for once. Until then, I think we will continue losing because we will be conducting ourselves as losers. But I refuse to be one. I also invite you to join me. Thank you.
1: So yeah, so we talked and wanted to make sure there was lots of time for questions because I imagine that people might have some. So I just want to say a couple of things that kind of struck me throughout the talk, and then maybe ask you a couple of different questions, and then we can turn it over to the audience. So first and foremost, the mirror is awkward. This is a moment in which I think many of us, especially those of us who, transitioned in the early 2000s as college educated white trans mass people, can recognize some familiarity there. And yet I think that the charge is really important. And I think it's a charge that you and I think many others are ushering into conversations in trans studies that I think is really, really crucial. And that is this, what is being called the material turn, which I kind of reject because I think it's been there all along, but it's really been kind of buried. So I really appreciate the efforts to bring it to the surface and to kind of really forcefully pull it into the spotlight because the centrality of not only a politics of distribution and a politics of materiality are crucial, not only as intellectual practices, but as political ones in this moment, especially. And also it really lets us understand the forcefulness of the political resistance as rooted in a sort of criminalization of racialized class and transfemininity in general. And so I think getting very clear about what's going on there feels very, very important. One sort of detail that I was interested in was and I didn't actually know about this, was the kind of the Tenderloin experimental project of arranging, access to care through the plans of upward mobility and the failures thereof. I was really fascinated by that. I was interested both in the opportunities that are presented in the interstices of erstwhile pathologizing projects. But I'm also interested in the kind of, irony of that being possible only through this very kind of like Moynihan tangle of pathologies kind of vibe, right? And I think I was especially disappointed to hear that the finale of that story is the sort of leapfrogging of the kind of white trans middle class, both transsexual and trans sort of transgender figure as kind of nullifying that set of opportunities. So that was one thing I wanted to mention too. And then finally, relatedly, I think I really want to think with everyone about this question of harm and kind of what it means to disavow transition as central to trans studies and to trans politics. And I think that there's a lot there. And I'm interested in the way that it returns us to materialism, not only through the materiality of the body, but also through the materiality of the question of access and the way that transition has always been available to white, middle, and upwardly mobile professional classes, right? And so, you know, this kind of the tangle of pathologies has really only been applied to a certain set of transsexuals and trans. Oh. So how do we actually, you know, kind of confront these sets of harms through what I would at least like to think of as a deeply coalitional project that is both centered in groups of people that require transition and also that relates to those who don't. And I think that brings me to my first question, which is kind of about this figure of transness, of the transgender person, right? I think that the critique of trans liberalism is needed, and it is well-placed, and it is crucial. And yet, I'm interested in the kind of historicization of transgender, because I think in many ways I'm intrigued by sort of rooting it in the 1930s, you know, cloistered projects and kind of thinking it through towards this kind of moment of the politicizing of distancing from transition 90s. But I think what gets lost in there is the kind of version of what I do think is kind of a transgender leftism, and that's like Les Feinberg. You know, Sylvia Rivera was using the term transgender for some time. But especially Feinberg, I want to dwell with that a little bit, because I think for my reading of Feinberg's work is there was actually an effort to kind of think through transgender as a means of distancing from a kind of white transsexual upwardly mobile figure. But more importantly, the effort was to create a really big tent and a coalitional tent, and specifically a coalitional tent that was interested in the materiality of socialist solidarity organizing. And so I wonder, I mean, and maybe that's just more of a footnote on the history of transgender, but I wonder if we add that to this conversation and this historicization, what, if anything, changes?
0: Oh, fabulous question. And happy to, Feinberg, happy to say I'm at this point in my career where I sort of write history with characters. There are recurrent characters in this next book, and you met many of them. Of course, we know many of them. Feinberg is one of them. I think it's time for some reappraisal. You might be surprised to know what people said about Leslie Feinberg in the 1980s. I mean, Feinberg was widely denounced as an anti-transsexual propagandist by transsexual men for a 1980 pamphlet called Diary of a Transsexual that was basically a kind of detransition vignette. He had, basically talked about having gone into a gender program a little bit like it was kind of like a brainwashing program. And then, you know, a moment of freedom being rejecting sex change for the noble but kind of tragic fate of constantly being hassled for not looking, or for female masculinity, basically, right? This pamphlet was like considered really harmful and really offensive by a lot of transsexual men in the 1980s. It came out a year after Janice Raymond's The Transsexual Empire, right? And a lot of people were like, huh. I mean, Feinberg's pamphlet took a harder position against transsexual men than Raymond, right? He had, Lou Sullivan himself went to a pride parade, saw the Workers' World Party tent where they had copies of this pamphlet and was so enraged. He was like, this is nonsense. Please take these pamphlets off the table. And he was laughed at by these gay men. He was so furious about it. He felt so personally injured by Feinberg's claim that changing your sex is some kind of capitulation. And I think part of what's interesting to me is you go back and read that pamphlet, despite Feinberg's, labor movement history, it's not at all a socialist or material understanding of gender at all. It's a very middle class, very academic idea. It converts... the transgender move par excellence. Instead of sex change and identity, rooted in a set of beliefs, in this case, that being a nonconformist is noble, that it's somehow a good thing to make people uncomfortable and to invite misrecognition and harassment all the time. Some of the pamphlets, the later scenes ended up in Stonebitch Blues. So, I mean, I think actually Feinberg is a great example. I don't actually think Feinberg's use of transgender is at all leftist. I think it's actually part of the history through which college-educated people having replaced labor-based union

0: driven, and also 1960s and 70s mass participatory democracy social movements, the kinds where you have to turn out millions of people to achieve your objectives. They're all based on the civil rights movement, right? It's part of the trajectory where that's replaced by a more sophisticated kind of vanguard who knows better than the rest of society and whose job it is, this is actually a genuine form of progressivism. It's their job to lead the rest of society to imitate them, right? To reflect their, their kind of approach. And one of the interesting things that I think Feinberg was just an early signal of is a lot of what happened when, you know, when transgender men appeared as a category in kind of the late 80s and into the 90s was that they, because transgender men had come out of this specific history within middle-class lesbian feminism, it's always a very small group within, you know, the larger world of passing men and transsexual men, like a really small minority, but most passing men and transsexual men just disappear. You'd never find them. They don't even talk to each other. You never hear from them. So there is this funny kind of selection bias where to this day people think, oh yeah, most transgender men or transsexual men were lesbians first, right? No, it's actually a very small proportion, right? Most of them were not lesbians before they transitioned. We just would never meet them because they actually still blend in really well. They don't have transgender identities. They tend to just be stealth, right? They become men. I mean, like, I don't know, seems like a really great deal. As someone who spent many a nights wishing that I wanted to be a man. So I think part of what happened though is that because they came out of this really mean lesbian feminist tradition, this middle-class tradition that just has like it's really bad politics, purity politics, right? Just straight up misandry, right? Men are evil, penises are evil. It's the source of all evil on earth, right? It's like, that's not true. But part of what happened was when, you know, transgender men developed this kind of their version, because there had never been, right, female cross-dress, right? There had never been, this was Lou Sullivan's whole problem. Like there was no such thing as a woman who cross-dressed as a man because there's no advantage retaining your life as a woman, right? It's better to become a man, right? But once the economy had shifted and there was an advantage, especially for middle-class lesbians, not to transition, and also they were treated so badly for wanting to transition. Oh my God, the mean things people said to transsexual men back in the 80s and the 90s. But as some of them developed this transgender man position, they basically upcycled all these old, really anti-male ideas that were also TERF ideas about why it's bad to transition. You can go back, read this stuff in the early 90s. Oh, it pollutes the body. It's poison. Testosterone is a very dangerous chemical, right? And you wouldn't want to ruin your pristine, good female body, right? It's really weird. It's like this whole kind of wellness culture. We should just do not, just bodybuild, just be a butch, right? I mean, this was all real, right? And I think part of what happened was that one, I think that caused a lot of suffering, honestly. I really don't think it made people happy. I know it didn't. I write about them in the book because I read their private letters to other people, right? Where they talk about how unhappy they were. But also, it really gave license to anti-transsexual propagandists who are like, look, duh, you don't need to become a man. You can just dress up as one sometimes or be more butch or take a more active role in your sex life. Transsexuality is a fraud. It's not necessary. And in fact, I think men were used to really kind of give that belief a lot more mileage than it had ever gotten before. Right. And unfortunately, I think Leslie Feinberg is a part of that history, not like in a conspiratorial sense, just in an actual historical sense. Right. And so that's one thing that I think really helps us understand kind of what my historical argument is trying to say here. Right. Is like, it's not like my personal opinion. I mean, obviously, it might concord with my own opinions, but it's a real observed fact, right, that we move from an era where the left, like, yeah, Silvia Rivera, the politics of very few transsexual activist organizations in the 70s, where they tried to do real, genuine mass participatory democracy, but they were just too poor, too exhausted, too policed, completely pushed out of gay liberation by gays and lesbians. And a lot of them, where their lives ended up was really, really sad, very, very tragic. And what replaced them was transgender politics, which again, I would put it this way in the framework of US political history, transgender politics as professional class politics are anti-populist. They have somewhat of a suspicion of the people, of majority of working class people. And you can trace this back to really more boring, wonky versions, but let me throw one name out. That's kind of like Ralph Nader, okay? You know, go back to Ralph Nader in the 70s, seriously, right? He created this idea of public interest work, right? Oh, well, you know what? Mass democracy is really hard. We got corporations abusing us, right? Government is in cahoots. It's all corrupt, right? But, you know, it's really hard to get people out in the streets. But anyways, people go to law school, go to grad school. They're really smart and they got time. They'll just act in the public interest. They'll file the lawsuits against corporations that are polluting the river. Right? They'll push for greater regulation on Capitol Hill. Leave it to them. They have the resources. It sounds really good, right? But it's actually kind of contemptuous of democracy, right? Ultimately, and I think part of what happened over the course of the 20th century is liberalism went from what it was in the New Deal, when it was about turning out a huge electoral coalition, stayed that way roughly until the 60s, but then increasingly has become, as we all know, Democratic Party really represents kind of college-educated people. And the polarization of our parties now is really around class and college degrees, right? And so I just think actually, again, transgender history is a part of replacing a transsexual left. It's not that there never was a transsexual left. There was, but it was replaced. That's kind of my kind of overall sense of that. Yeah.
1: Thank you. It's terribly depressing, but very useful.
0: Yeah. Wouldn't you rather know than not know, though?
1: Truly.
0: Yeah.
1: Truly. So maybe one more question. I mean, this is, we didn't hear that much about the kind of constitutional claim piece, but it's the title. And so I'm interested there. So
0: sorry.
1: I mean, and it's, I was interested actually in the very outset at which you kind of mentioned that the conservatives are honest. Right. Conservatives are honest about, you know, they're saying what they mean. And that's that. So it's important to pay attention to trans liberalism. I definitely buy the second piece. I'm not sure I buy the first. Oh. And that's where I'm actually a little curious.
0: Yeah.
1: I'm going to try and link these. So one of the things that I intuit is that there's actually not a whole ton of conservatives that just feel so deeply and strongly about transsexuals and transness in general that it has become a life obsession in the way that we are made to think that it does, right? And that's the message that I do hear from conservatives, is that there is a deep care about the crisis of transness, of transsexuality.
0: Yeah.
1: But it doesn't really feel like that's what it's about to me. I mean, it's not that it's not about that, right? That's definitely there. It's threaded throughout. But to me, it feels like a way to gain consensus on dismantling austerity. It's an organizing tool.
0: Yeah.
1: And so I actually don't know if that part is honest. I don't think they say that part out loud. And I think that brings me to the question about the kind of constitutional claims, right? I am really interested in thinking through winnability and what would actually bring about the material conditions for everyone to have access to transition, let alone housing, education, healthcare, et cetera.
0: Yeah.
1: We've seen time and time again, both through the stories that you've told and through some of the grapplings that you've done through your writing about the failures of the Scrimeti case. And I'm curious about kind of focusing on constitutional law as a place that will actually yield those things, given what we know about law never doing what it says it's going to do.
0: Yeah.
1: So I wonder if you could just speak to that and maybe draw the thread between them.
0: Totally. Oh, what a great, thank you, Chris. I appreciate that. Yeah, so I don't, that's partially also why I didn't want to give this talk, is because I really feel convinced by lawyers. Okay, here's the short of it, right? The Equal Protection Clause, part of the 14th Amendment, best amendment to the Constitution, okay, which we only have thanks to the bravery of freed people, during the era of Reconstruction, who were demanding political equality, but also gave us birthright citizenship, a number of other, the 14th Amendment, it's the most litigated clause in the Constitution. Also, conservatives have been trying to take it out of the Constitution and water it down since 1866, right? And so part of the story of Frances Thompson, the only two things, you know, you really need to know are that, one, she was a woman by transition, not by birth. And she was part of 1866 race riot in Memphis, where a white police mob attacked Memphis's black neighborhood, and she was raped along with five other freed women. And she testified before Congress, made a claim of equal protection. If the United States claims to care about white women's, virtue, then it has to guarantee the virtue of black women too. And Congress was very moved by her testimony. It was national news, like all over the papers. It helped convince people in Congress to adopt the 14th Amendment. So

in the kind of strain of judicial reasoning where it matters what the context of the adoption of something was, yeah, well, we got one person who was there. So thank you, Frances. What an absolute gift. 10 years later, she was arrested for cross-dressing and outed as male. And reactionaries who've been spending that 10 years trying to end Reconstruction, this was an election year, like her outing was, again, national news. She became an issue in the 1876 election. People were calling the Republicans the Francis Thompson Party, and it went. The story went like this. Oh, she's not a woman, she's male. And it's 1876. Most Americans did not believe a man could be raped. Therefore, she must have lied. She must have perjured to Congress. Therefore, isn't all Reconstruction premised on a lie? A conspiracy against good white liberal Northerners, right? And so my sort of point there is like, huh, that's the invention, by the way, of political transmisogyny in this country. Because right after that, you start seeing, you know, black transitioning, passing women getting picked up for cross-dressing, like, everywhere, right? But also, it means that this amendment, this clause in the Constitution is also tied to the history of transition, right? But in a struggle for political, racial equality. And so that's great, right? But I totally agree with lawyers I've talked to who are much smarter than me about the law. I mean, there's just an absolutely zero chance of winning on equal, like, even if we had gone back in time and did Scarametti with exactly the argument I and other people think we should have made, we would have lost. We still would have lost, right? It's okay, right? Conservatives deserve a lot of blame for the real things that they did, right? Not letting them off the hook. I think there are maybe other parts, so you could look up this legal scholar, Dee Dangarang, who I just absolutely adore. She has ideas for other parts of the Constitution, especially maybe the First Amendment, but also we could really be using the Americans with Disability Act. It's probably one of the best laws we have to try and protect medical transition. But courts, I doubt it. I just honestly, I doubt it, right? And what I've learned from studying the history of conservative judicial work, the Federalist Society, so on, first of all, they had a lot of money. But second of all, they had a lot of patience, right? When Robert Bork was, up for a Supreme Court seat in the 80s, it was as an originalist, he was ridiculed as an extremist. Okay, now the court is by far supermajority originalist. That took 4 decades, right? So I think for me, the legal stuff is actually really not that urgent. I'm just saying if lawyers and other academics want to spend some of the time we have doing the kind of stuff that we are trained to do, we could start, putting our wish list. Where would you like the law to be in 20, 25 years? And maybe we'll get there then. But it's a political battle in the interim where everything has to transpire, right? So that's all I would sort of say. To me, it's like, it's really amazing through the accident of history that the U.S. Constitution, I actually think, really does guarantee the right to transition. That's like not true of most constitutions, right? And I don't think you have to have a good constitution for transition to be practical. And also a right to transition is useless if it's not actually materially enforceable, right? So, it could be really useful, but ultimately to me, I see that as sort of a horizon goal. I just actually think it's genuinely something that scholars should do with their time. Like that's what they're trained to do. Legal scholars, other kinds of scholars. That's why I've devoted some of my time to it. But for me, it's far less important than what I talked about in this talk, which is like, I think liberalism has a lot more work to do in the meantime. And also, we just do not have the courage collectively. We don't know how to flex that muscle, the courage to defend transsexuality. Mm-mm. This is really hard. I genuinely mean it. It's really, really, really, really, really hard, I think, for most people to feel good about teenagers changing their sex. I genuinely mean it, right? I think we really have to be honest about that. It really raises a lot of questions that we do not know how to answer. And I think part of it is that dysphoria also is such a profound and extreme form of suffering. We feel humiliated by our helplessness to solve it. And in a world where everything, all of our social goods have been completely privatized, I mean, this is part of the thing. I think that families that are raising transsexual kids that they're letting transition. I mean, the enormous strain and pressure they're under. I mean, that is not what families are not designed to do that. I think it's a beautiful, transformative thing that families are doing it. But I just think the truth is, if we go back to this, let me just pick up on one other thing you said, right? I think the great insight of that 1960s moment and what sociologists have picked up on then too, they're not wrong, right? Dysphoria triggers severe social and economic problems and psychological and medical problems for people, right? And I think ultimately what the history of transgender liberalism tells me is that we cannot make those personal responsibilities. Actually, the individual is not

not the appropriate unit for dealing with that. Because what do people need when they're transitioning? You need so much support. It's really hard to do without a loving family. It's really hard. Even with loving friends and partners, it's really hard. Even if you have good health insurance, right? Yeah, it really is, right? I mean,

0: Okay, I calculated at the end of my transition, I was like, I spent 6 years getting 4 surgeries, spacing out, when can I take enough time off to recover? How am I gonna go up for, right? It was excruciating. It turned me into a totally messed up person, right? So, you know, there's like the main problem people confront, even in like Canada where I'm from, where technically the surgery might be covered, can you just pay rent for 3 months while you're recovering from surgery? I mean, these are the real issues, right? I think ultimately transsexuality is a call and dysphoria is a call to the fact that the society we live in is just like totally fucked up, right? We need to have what I really think transsexuals need more than just legal access to transgender healthcare or, you know, equal access or whatever, is like they need money. And yeah. And I'll say, I just was talking to my mom about this because, you know, I left the country for vaginoplasty. It was the best decision I ever made. I did medical tourism, which is very bad or whatever. And I had an amazing experience in a different country that was not this one. But, you know, I was saying to my mother the other day, I was like, you know, okay, I would do this without crying. You know, she flew across the world to be with me. And I cannot tell you how important that has been for my healing in the year since surgery. And by the way, we also don't talk about what happens to people after surgery. It's really hard. Ask anyone. Well, don't force people to talk about it. Don't ask anyone, but it's really hard. And one of the things I was talking to her about is I was like, you know, a lot of people, most people don't have their mom there. And that's okay, but you know what? That's actually just really hard developmentally, not to have the first person you ever attached to, presumably, whoever that person is in your life, right? It's really hard. Why is the entire field psychotherapy not interested in this problem, right? I just think dysphoria is really scary. And I think part of the problem is that when people go to create transgender studies, transgender politics, it's people with dysphoria doing it, right? And so ultimately, like, I hope everyone knows that everything I've said tonight is from a deep place of compassion. Like, I have been through this shit myself. And that's why I'm able to speak freely now, because I think I have seen how much I have become an antagonist in my own life, how much transgender politics and ideas have hurt me and hurt other people that I love, and how hard it is to deal with dysphoria honestly, with curiosity. And also, I can say it is possible to heal from its traumatizing effects. And I actually think there is very few forms of human suffering that can be so extreme as what happens to transsexual women and yet can be cured. It's really rare, right? Like, we're sitting on a gold mine. We are sitting on something so amazing, right? I think it's just really hard to be able to claim that and to genuinely want to do something about it. It's really, really hard. So anyways, that was not the question you asked.
1: Oh, thank you. Anyone have any questions they'd like to ask? But right here, yeah.
2: How do you intend to safeguard the political project that you're advocating from the same mistakes that so many people who have framed a very, very similar project have made before? And how do we avoid making the mistake that they make, which is actually harming transsexual right to transition?
0: Mm-hmm. Well, that's a fabulous question. I mean, I think the difference for me is that, you know, as we talked a little bit about, right, transsexual, the way I'm using it, is not a diagnostic term. It's not even a medical condition, right? It names a historical group of people who share a common experience of downward mobility, right? All these social and economic, psychological and medical issues that are, as you were alluding to, not really unrelatable, right? There are plenty of people who have other kinds of experiences who are also natural kind of political allies in a kind of mode of solidarity. And so in that sense, right, I think, you know, there's like different ways to do it. And by the way, if I knew sort of like how to push liberalism in a different direction, whew, I would be relaxing on vacation on island somewhere, right? I don't know. I'm a historian. I really can't predict the future, right? So I think this is a really serious problem, though, is that liberalism is profoundly disliked at this point, mainly because of its economic record and for the kind of isolated, expensive, lonely society it has overseen, right? And that's unfortunately why populist conservatives, you know, are very attractive, because they can shake things up, right? And people would like things to be shaken up. People are really miserable, right? In that sense, I think, you know, transsexual misery, you know, in some ways is just one of many kinds of misery that could fuel good politics, right? I think in sort of the more specific question, that you're asking. Yeah, I mean, I have a somewhat different point of view. I think part of what my research

0: has led me to understand better, right, is I didn't give a long explanation of sort of how the medical arrangement ended up working in this period, right? But I don't think what was wrong, right? So I think genuinely when people are transitioning, they need help, right? It's like really hard to learn how to change your sex, right? I don't just mean like how you will feel, hormones and surgeries. It's really hard to learn, right? How to fulfill any of the goals that you have for yourself functioning in the world, right? And also like explore what you feel like you're allowed to do. Overcome your shame, right? And your guilt for wanting those things. I think that's really hard. I don't really think that the error of the clinics was that they were like forcing patients into a normative kind of functioning. Those patients genuinely wanted help with their appearance. They genuinely wanted to get out of sex work. They genuinely wanted jobs. They wanted to complete high school. They wanted help with voice training. They wanted help passing. They really did. The problem was that the clinic said, I'm not going to help you do that. You need to go out and do it yourself first. And then when you come back, if you've succeeded, then I know you deserve to medically transition. That was unimaginably cruel and wrong, right? It should have been the reverse. Okay, well, how can I help you, right? And again, I think this falls under the much larger set of things. So there are specific things I think that dysphoria causes as a predicament for people. But I think part of the problem is that, you know, again, because clinicians created this very perverse bargain with their patients, they stayed relatively uninterested in those questions, right? They outsourced it. They said, go deal with your own problems on your, pull yourself up by your bootstraps. So we don't have like a robust literature, for example, on how dysphoria differs between different groups of people who medically transition. There are some real obvious differences, right? Between some different groups. And we don't know that much about that, right? Therapists are not that great in general, but they're also not that great at working with these questions, right? People, you know, social services are not that great. Like, we really just don't have very many tools, I think, for dealing with the questions that you're raising. And so to me, a starting place, right, would be, again, to think about the kind of status problem or the class problem, the insecurity triggered by transition. And again, it's, I don't have nostalgia for this time period, right? But I do have a lot of respect, I think, for that first generation of transsexual women who were very brave. And we actually kind of owe everything to them. We would not have any gender-affirming care if it was not for them, right? It's not mean they all had happy endings, but I think they showed us, they proved that you could treat dysphoria. And that had never been proven before in this country. And I just think in some ways, you know, there's a lot for us to come back to and think about in what we failed and got wrong, sort of the finale, so to speak, that you were talking about, Chris. Yeah. So, you know, that's sort of that. And I think at the end of the day, part of what I would call for more broadly is just sort of a relaxation of identity-based, like, there's no scarcity of identities. I actually think like gender-based identities are just a form of class distinction. Like, people are welcome to do them. Like, you're welcome, right? I don't see that as actually much of a problem. Is they're just ultimately sort of personal decisions. But I think contextualizing them that way would relieve a lot of stress and anxiety that people feel, where it feels like these things are so opposed to one another. Sometimes their interests are opposed, but I think it would be pretty easy to get to a place where they didn't have to be.
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0: There's always been poaching of Dudleas. I've seen it from the 80s, 90s, and 2000s. But the level of poaching has dramatically increased in the last several years. The plants have gotten so popular in Asia that there are tens of thousands of plants being shipped over there. Dudleas are found along the California coast. It's a group of succulent species, many of which are rare and endangered. One of the things that's really devastating is that people have been poaching Dudleas. In some areas, they're taking tens of thousands of plants. We're not talking about pounds of plants, but in some cases, tons. When they had the problems of identifying the plants, they could send photos or send the plants to me so that we could identify them and let them know how rare the plants were that were being poached. So when plants are poached and they're brought to us, we decide with the agencies which plants are safe to put back out into the wild. The ones that aren't safe to put back out in the wild, we collect seed from those and then we distribute that seed. We've partnered with the California Native Plant Society and given them tens of thousands of seeds. They're growing on those seeds and they're going to give away those plants for free. Another thing we're doing is trying to develop new varieties. So these aren't species, but they're cultivated varieties, things that will do better in cultivation. If you grow something in cultivation for 10 different generations, then they're able to handle overhead watering, watering too much, watering too little, so they can do better for people in their gardens or on their windowsills. We're trying to flood the market. We're trying to make these plants cheap and boring so nobody goes out and collects them in the wild.
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2: I had been having some numbness and tingling in my arms for a while, for about a year. Then I kind of noticed an uptick in my symptoms and my whole side was numb. So I got up and I was trying to move my arm, trying to get the blood flow back in there. And my husband asked me a question and I tried to answer him and I couldn't make words come out. We went to the emergency room and the doctor came in and let me know that I had had a stroke. She saw other strokes that I didn't even know that I had had. And then she mentioned Moya Moya.
3: Moya Moya is a rare progressive condition of narrowing of the blood vessels within the brain. These blood vessels are the main highways that help promote blood flow into the brain. And what can happen in affected individuals is these blood vessels can narrow over time.
4: And as a consequence, there is less blood flowing into the brain that can cause strokes. The brain, in turn, tries to compensate for this progressive narrowing and creates these new, tiny, fragile vessels that they're very delicate and can burst, causing brain bleeds.
3: The word Moya Moya comes from the Japanese, meaning puff of smoke. There ends up being an explosion of all these tiny blood vessels that look like a puff of smoke when you were to image it. There are multiple causes that we are aware of that can cause narrowing of these blood vessels over time. We're learning about new gene mutations every year that are associated with this condition. We are also learning about a variety of other associated conditions that can mimic this disease. Things like blood disorders, chronic infections, inflammatory disorders, and they can have very similar characteristic blood vessels. That's part of the reason it's very important to work with a clinician who's experienced in this area to help differentiate Moya Moya disease from one of the variety of different mimics. These mimics are fundamentally treated differently than the disease itself. When it comes to medical management, what we try to focus on are what are the things that are under our control to help treat moving forward. So really targeting the fundamentals of stroke, which are things like high blood pressure, high cholesterol, diabetes, exercise, diet, and really trying to identify strategies to help optimize all those factors. Most patients with Moya Moya disease also require a blood thinner. in order to prevent clotting within the brain. Once we have been able to maximize all the medical treatments, we start thinking about whether there may be surgical options for them.
4: The main goal of surgery for Moyamoya disease is to increase the blood flow to the brain to prevent strokes in the future. Patients that benefit the most from surgery are those patients with Moyamoya disease presenting with strokes, like difficulty talking or moving or feeling, or when we are following them over time and they are not having symptoms, but we can see that they have new strokes in the CT or MRIs of their brain, or when we see that the arteries are getting more and more narrow over time. During surgery, the surgeon makes a direct connection between one of the arteries of the scalp and one of the arteries of the surface of the brain. And that is what we call a direct bypass and provides immediate blood flow to the brain. These arteries are about 1 millimeter in size, and we have special microscopes where we can inject fluorescent dye and then see how it's flowing from the scalp artery into the brain. This ensures that the bypass is functioning well before we conclude the surgery. In addition, during the same procedure, we lay over the brain other scalp arteries or vascularized tissue, like muscle, in the surface of the brain. And that is what we call an indirect bypass. And over time, the brain grows in new arteries that are going to provide more blood flow. It's like putting fertile, moist soil next to a plant that needs more water. Eventually, it's going to grow roots inside that soil. That takes several months to occur, but when it happens, it's a very lasting option to provide blood flow to the brain. Typically, patients remain in the hospital the day of surgery and an additional 2 or 3 days before going home. Most of patients, they are back to their normal activities at the time that they go home, and they can go back to work after 10 days to 2 weeks. Frequently, we see patients that present with symptoms and the narrowing of the arteries only on one side of the head. But we know that at least half of them, eventually, they're going to have signs and symptoms from progressive disease on the other side. And that is important to follow them at least every year so we can detect those progressive changes like narrowing so we can do surgery on the other side before they start having strokes. Bypass surgery is a very successful procedure. Most of patients after surgery can live a normal life without further strokes. Moyamoya, when left untreated, is a very disabling disease. Many patients, they go on having more and more strokes to the point that they are disabled, and all that can be prevented by doing a complex but highly successful surgery at the right time.
2: So before I had my surgeries, my brain would literally stop working in the middle of a sentence and I couldn't remember what I was trying to say. I had really bad numbness. It started to be in both arms instead of just my left side. And since the surgery, I feel great. I feel so much better. The care that I got at UCSF was great.
4: At UCSF, we have a dedicated Moyamoya clinic where neurologists, neurosurgeons, rehab experts, radiologists, we work all together.
3: And having this team-based approach offers patients the ability to have multiple experts weigh in on their care about what the best treatment strategy may be.
4: Moyamoya disease is a condition that cannot be cured, but can be managed over time.
3: This is a condition that someone can live with if they are good about taking their medications, if they're good about checking in with their physician about symptoms they may be having, and if they are motivated.

0: needed to stay active and stay healthy. Patients can live long, really productive lives with this condition.
1: I'm actually going on a cruise to Hawaii with my mom and my sister. I'm just looking forward to moving forward and enjoying my life.

0: And here we are all doing what Sally most cared about, which was talking about the future and women's role in it. As many of you know, Sally became my friend when I reported on NASA for ABC News. When I anchored her launch that June day in 1983, I knew that we, and especially we women, had touched the future. And since Sally Ride first crashed through the celestial glass ceiling, essentially telling women and girls that they could do anything, since that date, two generations have grown into young women. So what is their future? How do they get there? That's what we're here to talk about today. I am most grateful to the folks here at UCSD for sponsoring this, for organizing it, for managing it so wonderfully, and of course to Tam O'Shaughnessy, Sally Ride's life partner, who began it all, as you heard, back in 2018. As for my co-conversationalists, and this is going to be a conversation, not all Q&A, I know you can read all about them in your programs and online. So briefly, I will introduce my dazzling co-panelists as they come to join me. First of all, alphabetically, Ina Garten. The barefoot Contessa herself. Come on out, Ina. Hi. Brilliant chef.
1: Can I sit here?
0: Super savvy businesswoman, everyone's favorite hostess. And by the way, she is my good friend. I've actually been at a bunch of those dinners, and she's exactly the same person you think she is.
1: Except my language is worse.
0: Also true. Michelle K. Hanabusa. Michelle is the graceful and elegant figure skater, co-founder of the nonprofit Hate is a Virus, savvy fashion entrepreneur, and much, much more. And Marco Lee Shetterly. Marco, as you know, is the author of the phenomenal best-selling book, Hidden Figures, which led to the equally eye-popping movie, both changing our understanding of the history of the American space program. Welcome to all of you. I'm so happy that we're getting a chance to have this conversation. And in case I forgot to mention it, interrupting each other is okay, because I have this feeling we all have so much to say about so many things, so feel free to jump in and I'll be the traffic cop here. Besides being such enormously accomplished successes, these women share something very special and a little bit unique. You have all switched gears in the middle of your lives or early in your lives and started doing one thing and then did, I'm going to say 180, maybe you think it was closer to 320 or whatever, and went somewhere else. So I want to start by talking about that. How does reinvention work for women, and what can we learn from your journeys? And Michelle, I want to start with you, because you trained for the Olympics since a little kid. You got up those god-awful hours, right, every morning?
2: Oh, yes.
0: And went, and then you had hip surgery.
2: Yes.
0: What happened? How did you do it?
2: Whew. I'm going to go back in time. I wanted to become an Olympic figure skater because I saw Michelle Kwan on TV. And at that moment that I saw her on TV, I was like, I'm going to be just like her. And so I actually begged my parents, they're there with me today,

0: sitting right here.
1: Oh, I forgot. You got up to go figure. They took you there.
0: Yes.
1: So exactly. They got up earlier than you did. We thank you for that.
0: And so from 5 and a half or so, I begged them to be like, please take me to the ice rink. And so they finally caved, like, let's take you once a week. And then I begged them even more. So it became a daily thing where it was 6 days out of the week. We were waking up at 3 in the morning, 4 in the morning to train. Wow. And for 14 years of my life, my childhood and early adulthood, that was my main focus. Until, you know, I was complaining about my hip for about 2.5, 3 years. And one day I woke up and I couldn't stand on my left leg. And so my dad was like, I think this is more than just a little injury here. Let's go check it out. And after many, many different medical examinations, they're like, you're going to have to get hip surgery and basically rethink about what you want to do in the future, because being an Olympic athlete is no longer in your cards.
1: And you were how old?
0: At that time, I was 16, 17.
1: And you had spent how many years training for this?
0: Started at 5 and a half, 6, so.
1: 11 years of your life.
0: Yep.
1: Gone.
0: Yes.
1: Okay. How'd you do the switch, and what came next?
0: It wasn't a one-time thing. One day where I woke up and I was like, this is what I'm going to do. I actually kept on trying to figure skate. So I figure skated, started a club in college as well called the USC Ice Girls, and we would perform during hockey games. It was still very much a passion of mine. But part of this journey of happened because I was bedridden for quite some time. And during that moment, you know, I couldn't be active. I couldn't hang out with my friends. I couldn't go to school. And the only thing I can do at that point was, okay, graphic design. I'm still a creative person. I love the arts. Should we explore that? And my aunt at that time was a graphic designer, so she gave me a book. It wasn't really a YouTube situation where I can learn how to do graphic design at that time. So I laid horizontal on my bed and flipped through this Adobe Creative Suite and tried to figure out, okay, is graphic design my next path?
1: And it was.
0: It was part of the journey.
1: Okay.
0: So I dabbled with that and went to school. There was a really interesting program at USC at that time where you can learn how to be a designer, but let's also think about the business, the marketing, the communications of it. And that was probably one of the milestones of being like, okay, I think this is the path for me. I'm not sure if graphic design is going to be my end goal, but let's start there. And fashion was the first job that I got outside of college.
1: So now, how do you describe, you are an entrepreneur in the fashion business, and we'll get to your nonprofit in a bit, but you went from skating to fashion. Is there a connection? Is there anything you learned in your skating life that helped you get to where you are?
0: That's a great question. I think this reflection has happened really recently, where it's about that persistency. It's patience, and it's also having that drive for that goal that you want to achieve. And you know, in my figure skating days, it was waking up every morning, training, you're falling a million times, and you're training up for that one competition, and you have to perform, and you have to land all of those jumps and spins. And so I think just training and going through that rigorous mindset of being like, I'm not going to stop, I'm going to keep going, has been implemented into our everyday entrepreneur lifestyle. So every day is a new day.
1: And I want to point out, just to button all this, the newest number I have is that 94% of all female executives have a background in sports. How about that?
0: Yes.
1: How
0: yes.
1: about sports as a beginning for all sorts mm-hmm. of things, right?
0: I love that you brought that up because, was it the Ernst & Young?

0: Young article?
1: I can't
0: or research?
1: Remember. I'm
0: okay,
1: sorry.
0: okay.
1: I don't have my background notes here. Yeah.
0: Yeah, it was like over 90% of C-suites and manager roles and founders and CEOs have a sports background. So it's really fascinating.
1: So you start one place, land another. Okay, moving on to Margot. Margot started out in life as a banker. Then she went to Mexico and she was a publisher. And then she came home and wrote a best-selling book. How'd that happen?
2: I'm still trying to figure out how it happened, actually. You know, it's really funny. Because when I was 9 years old, I told my parents I was going to go work on Wall Street. Like, that's what I wanted to do when I was nine. And that's what I did. I studied finance. I went to Wall Street. I worked at J.P. Morgan foreign exchange trading and worked at Merrill Lynch and fixed income capital markets. And, you know, when I first got out of college, I figured that I'd, you know, do that and then become some, you know, master of the universe, right, in the sort of 1980s, 90s sensibility. And
1: that was a good thing in your mind. At that
2: it
1: point.
2: Was, yeah. It was a very, in my mind. I saw myself as this, you know, this like coming, like somebody. I wanted that for myself, and I was like, you know what? I can be that person too. You know, like there really was sort of like, hey, I'm, you know, does it matter that I'm a woman? It doesn't matter that I'm black. I'm going to be that person too. Like there really was a thing about that. And then, you know, after like 5 years, it was like, you know, I don't want to do this for the rest of my life. I'm restless. I ended up working in internet media, met a little brief kind of side thing in public television, met my husband at another software company. And then we literally got married, bought a car, moved to Mexico, started a magazine for expats. and while we were living in Mexico, I started working on this book. So it's when I, you know, when I just tell this story and I'm listening to myself tell the story, I'm like, wow, that person's absolutely nuts. Who is that? but everything that I did along the way felt like it was necessary to get to this point where this thing of being a writer is the best job I've ever had. It's amazing. But I feel like every point along the way, I had this little bucket and there were these things that I collected in the bucket, and that now as a writer and as a business person, you know, that I am the person who creates the book, but then there is this entire thing of making a living and supporting the book. So there is still a business aspect to it. So listening to you talk about being an entrepreneur, you know, is, and I want to learn more because being a good entrepreneur, you know, you always learn from people. That's a part of it too. So everything that I had along the way has made a difference.
1: You have talked, Margot, about the transformative power of story. What is it about, you didn't tell stories when you were a banker. That was a different thing. You didn't, as a publisher, you wrote about, there were stories in there, but you, it's like you suddenly discovered story. You discovered narrative. What was that about?
2: Well, I always loved books. I mean, I absolutely always loved books. I was a little kid who didn't go outside and play. I was sitting in my room reading books. You know, I loved books so much. But I will say that I think that almost any endeavor that you're involved in, it does involve a certain amount of story. And you have to persuade people. You know, people make decisions for reasons that have to do with facts and figures. But people make decisions also for reasons that are emotional, because they like people, because it clicks with them in a certain other way. Even when, you know, it's something like in finance, which is supposed to be very cut and dried. You know, we make decisions for a lot of reasons. So I think we're always telling some kind of a story whenever we're interacting with people. But this, I think this, you know, the book was really about kind of telling my story without being in it. Like, I don't want to, you know,

0: be in the story, but being kind of the observer and thinking about myself as a sort of end result of this history that I wrote about. You know, my dad worked, he's the next generation after these women who wrote about as a research scientist at NASA. So it was, you know, working out some of the same things in a way that made me say, I'm going to Wall Street and I'm going to, you know, I'm going to be that person. And looking at these women who, in a sense, did a similar thing. They're like, well, it doesn't matter that, you know, I've never known that a woman, much less a black woman, could be a mathematician. I'm going to be that person. So there's something very resonant about that for
1: me. And we'll get into the book and what that's about in a bit. But our third change of life story, if you will. Ina, you were a budget analyst in Washington. How did you go from being a government wonk to a lifestyle hero?
2: I don't know about the lifestyle hero, but thank you. Well, I mean, I think when I was young, because I'm of a generation that didn't have role models, and Gail Sheehy, our mutual friend, wrote about this, women wanted to become the men that they knew. And I was married to somebody who was in policy work. I mean, he worked in the State Department for the State Department. And so I applied for and got a job in the White House in Office of Management and Budget in nuclear energy policy, unlikely as that is. They leave it to 25-year-olds. I can't even understand it now. and I thought that was a great thing to do. And then when I got closer to 30, I thought, this isn't me. This is Jeffrey. This isn't who I am. And
1: does the word bored come in there at all?
2: Out of my mind. I mean, everything we were doing was going to the president, so you really feel like there's, you know, it's really important. But it we would put something in the budget, they would take it out. Congress would take it out. Then we put it back in, take it out. And at some point, you realize nothing has happened. And that was 1975. Can you imagine now? I can't even imagine. So when I was literally sitting at my desk thinking, I've got to do something else beside this, and I saw an ad for a specialty food store for sale in the New York Times. And I thought, now that sounds like fun. And so I went home and I said to Jeffrey, I really hate my job. I really need to do something else. And he said, pick something fun. Don't worry about whether you're going to make money. Just pick something you think would be fun. And I said, funny you should mention it. I saw this ad for a business for sale, and he said, let's go look at it. I mean, what a hero, really. I think he thought he was humoring me, but I don't know what he was thinking.
1: He's a hero.
2: Yeah, he really is. And 3 days later, we drove up to a place I'd never been before, which was West Hampton Beach.
1: On Long Island.
2: I've never been to the Hamptons before. I had no idea where it was. And I walked into this 400-square-foot specialty food store, and they were baking chocolate chip cookies. And I thought, now this I can do. So I made the woman a very low offer, thinking, well, you know, she'll come back, we'll negotiate, we'll drive back to Washington. This is never going to happen. And I was in my office the next day, and she called me and said, thank you very much, I accept your offer. And I went, oh, shit. I think I just bought a specialty food store.
1: Well, it wasn't overnight success, but you got there pretty quickly.
2: I got there pretty quickly, yeah.
1: I have to interject here. I love this story, and I want to remind you all of a story that Sally Ride used to tell, which was, she was, of course, at Stanford getting her PhD in physics, astrophysics, and she was about to go and become a professor, and that was going to be her life, academia. And she walks into the Stanford cafeteria one morning to get her breakfast, picks up her, you know, donut and her coffee, and opens the Stanford Daily, and there is an article that says NASA is looking for people who are not jet fighter pilots, who are not white male military guys. They want scientists, they want women, they want people of color, they want minorities, and to apply to be an astronaut. And this was 1976, I think. And Sally puts down her breakfast, immediately goes next door, gets a pen, gets a paper, gets an envelope and a stamp, remember them, and sends in her application. And later on, people would say to Sally often, what's your one advice for young women.

0: women wanting to get ahead. And she said, read the campus newspaper. So I said to Ina, your advice
1: read the New York Times.
0: Read the New York Times, yeah.
1: I don't even know if they have this, like the business opportunity section where you can buy like a cleaners or a frozen yogurt store.
0: You have said, and I want to quote you, the best example I can give to other women is to be independent and have a good business and be able to take care of yourself. But you have to
1: did
0: get
1: I say
0: there.
1: That?
0: You did say that, yeah. You've said some wise things.
1: You know, I think one of the things I knew when I was in the government is I was never going to be the head of the organization because it was going to require a man to choose me. And that, certainly in 1975, was never going to happen. I don't know if it happens now, but I didn't want to depend on that. And so I decided I needed another track where the only thing that was limiting me was the my intelligence and my drive and my business sense. And so, and especially food store, and then later switching gears a second time to go into cookbooks, I knew that if I wrote really good cookbooks and they sold really well, I'd have a great business. But it didn't require somebody choosing me to be successful. My success depended mm-hmm. on me.
0: Not depending on someone else.
1: Which
0: leads me to another question for all of you about this exact same thing. Who were your mentors? Who told you, you got this from you?
1: I got this from me.
0: You got this from you.
1: I think we all need one person to really believe in us. And that's really helpful. And I mean, for me, it was Jeffrey. Each need at least one person to really believe in us. And if it's a parent or a colleague or a friend, I mean, in my case, it was Jeffrey, which was incredibly powerful. I don't know, who was it for you guys?
2: Ooh, I have many. Do you want to start?
3: There you go.
2: Okay.
1: Well, I think people who got up at 3 o'clock in the morning.
2: Were yes, there. Yes.
0: No. I think that's pretty
2: that
0: obvious.
2: That's actually going to be my answer, but I never thought that I would be an entrepreneur, founder, designer. Growing up as a fourth generation Okinawan Japanese American, you're taught to, whether this was within your subconscious or not, you're taught to just put your head down, do the work, and just continue to live and be in a safe space. So for me, I thought that I had to do what everyone else was doing for the longest time. Once figure skating was no longer an option for me, it's to go to college. Then let's get a great job. Let's get that 401k with really great benefits, you know? And so I really struggled with that because it was putting myself in this box. Mm-hmm. And maybe we can get into this later, but there was one day where I just was like, I've had enough. A lot of various lived experiences happened over the years, and I basically told myself I need to create my own space within my community in order for our voices to be heard. And so my current day business is the third attempt at trying to create a business. The first one failed, the second one failed, and I ended up calling my dad. I was in tears. I was just like, maybe I just suck. Like, this isn't the right path for me either. And the biggest confident booster was sitting down with my parents, and they said, we are here for you emotionally. We believe in what you want to build. And whatever happens along the way, we're here to support you. And so I think I really give it to my parents to give me that confidence that I could maybe do something in this world.
0: Lucky you, and how wonderful. Mentors for you, Margot?
3: Yeah, you know, I'm listening to Michelle talk about like a lot of the things that she's saying, and I'm like, yep, I've been there. You know, my parents were amazing, but they were also like, listen, go to college, do really well, get a good job, get your 401k, like the whole thing, you know? That totally
0: did you two have the same parents?
3: You know, it was really keep your head down, the whole thing, and become a scientist. And really that's, you know, my dad in particular was like, you know, go into science, go into engineering, you'll always have a job. It's very good. And so when I went to Wall Street, it was like, okay, I think we can understand that kind of. And then when I was like, guess what? I'm

0: leaving Wall Street, and I went and worked at an internet startup, all this other stuff. They were just like, okay. I mean, they were always supportive, even if they didn't really understand it, you know. And then when my husband and I were like, hey, we're moving to Mexico and starting a magazine, of course, they were just like, this is totally beyond. But, you know, they were this one real, I mean, always so supportive. And then my husband. So when you talk about, you know, this having this partner who believes in what you're doing, you know, this other part of my career here, of becoming a writer. My husband's a writer. He had written a book before, or kind of simultaneous to us going to Mexico. I mean, it's all just like so crazy, all the stuff that we did. But he was like, you know what, you have to write this book. You know, he and my dad were really the ones like, okay, you have to write this book. Don't go to grad school, which is one of the things that I was like, well, maybe I can go back to school and get a history PhD as a backup plan. It could be my dissertation. They were like, you know what, you have to do this. And having that support, like having people in your lives who support you. I mean, I think you can have all the talent in the world. You can work very hard. I think there's a real difference that happens when you have those people.
1: Well, she said to have one person who really supports you.
2: One of the things that I think must have been, I'm hearing, this was not my experience, so hearing this, is parents want you to be safe, which is why they want you to have a good job and a 401k. Part of being successful is getting out of that safe space and really just making sure you're breaking out of the box. There's this great expression that's attributed to George Lucas. We're all living in cages with a door wide open. And I think it's such a great thing to remind ourselves is that we have this cage around us, but we can get the hell out of there. But we just have to figure out how to do it.
1: Which is a perfect lead-in. We have a number of questions. Thank you all very much for submitting them from those of you here and in other places. I'm going to sprinkle some of them throughout our conversation. Ina, this first one's for you. How did government experience prepare you for the rest of your career?
2: Not at all. No, actually, that's too glib. One of the things I learned from a job, which I'm sure we all do, is that how I wanted to be treated as an employee and how I didn't want to be treated as an employee. So I think that experience of being an employee is really important if you're thinking about having employees. So I'm very conscious of how my employees feel and how they're motivated and how they're part of a team and how they're... I'm always very careful to criticize somebody privately, to compliment them publicly. I'm very conscious of how they feel.
1: Right. Which is, you're telling us that's not how you were treated in the government.
2: Well, I wasn't, not necessarily. Yeah. I mean, I wasn't treated badly, but I just, I think being an employee is a very important part of knowing how to be a good employer.
1: We're going to move on to another subject. As women, we are not a minority, but we are often treated as if we were one. And we're seeing increased attacks on the ideals of diversity, equity, and inclusion, all of which are crucial to the progress of women and people from marginalized groups. What I'd like to discuss here is how do we fight the backlash and preserve these ideals going forward? How do we keep going on what we quaintly in the early 1970s called women's liberation and now call many other things? Margot, let me start with you because it is, of course, the theme of Hidden Figures, that these women were literally hidden from history. And I guess what I wonder is, what did you take away from their experience? How did you not just get really depressed all the time when you were realizing what they had gone through personally and professionally?
0: You know, it was. I mean, you listen to them, you read the oral histories, you look through all of the government records that were left behind. And you get incensed about seeing that a woman with the exact same qualifications, everything on by the numbers, versus her male counterpart, was sent to the computing pool as opposed to giving an engineering assignment, which is what she really wanted. You know, that happened to Christine Darden, who was one of the women that

0: I wrote about my book. But then you see what they were able to do despite that. You know, this is one of the things that I find tremendously inspiring, is that in spite of the fact that they couldn't get credit cards in their own name, if they wanted to buy a house or to start a business or, you know, any of these things, they had to have one of the men in their lives approve that. The black women were separate from the white women. They had to use separate bathrooms. They went home to separate neighborhoods. They, you know, had separate waiting rooms in the bus station, all of these things. And yet these women had incredible educations, and there was this opportunity for them to live up to the highest of their abilities. That is, despite all of those barriers, you know, that is a really powerful thing. You know, that is a profoundly powerful thing. And to understand that progress doesn't happen in a straight line. And I think that's one of the things that we have to, you know, it is so exhilarating when you see glass ceilings shattered, when you see changes happen, when you see progress, and then you hit the wall and things move back this way. One of the things that was very helpful for me and that I take some comfort in is to look back, you know, 50 years, 60 years, 100 years, whatever, doing the research, and you see that this is something that happens, that there's progress, and then there's a time of moving backwards, and you have to, you know, keep your eye on the long view and persist to, you know, move again when it's possible. So we got to take the long view. That's one of the things that looking backwards, which I never wanted to do. You know, Wall Street is like future, like today and tomorrow and the future. History is a long thing, and that helped.
1: And you have literally changed. You didn't change history. You changed our understanding of history. You rewrote the history books in a grand way, which is quite extraordinary. Right now in this country, we're going through some rewriting of history, which is not encouraging. What do we risk by not getting the facts right, by not including the people who were part of the history in our history? What are we missing?
0: You know, what I think we're missing is not just for those people, not just for women, for minorities, you know, who live that history, but for all of us as a nation. You know, I think they're, you know, e pluribus unum, you know, this is America. These stories, whether we tell them or not, these, you know, people existed, they contributed to this country. You contributed, your family, you contributed, your family, all of us, we contributed in our different ways to this country. It's a fascinating fiction in a way, this thing of the United States. You know, it's not a country that has 1,000 years of history and culture that evolved, you know, decade by decade. This is still a new thing that we're doing here. And it really does rely on the faith that there is an ideal that binds all of us together. And that's hard. You know, that is really hard. That is really fragile, as we see in this time right now. And it's really important. And I think that showing how these stories are both distinct to the different people and their backgrounds as they came here, but they are also important to the shared story, you know, the story of everybody in this room and how they came to this country and their experience belongs to me too. It belongs to you. You know, it might belong to my family specifically, but it belongs to all of us as Americans. We're all part of the bigger story. And I think that is a challenge. You know, that is the delicate, difficulty, beautiful, and really challenging thing about this project we call America.
1: Question for you from the audience. Have you suffered any discrimination as a woman in your careers?
0: You know, I think there were, certainly on, you know, Wall Street was a very male dominated industry.
1: You think?
0: And I really left before I think the ceiling

0: started to kind of come down, you know, and I see a lot of my female friends who have stayed in more of a corporate structure and the challenges. You know, I was always, and I one of the things that I learned over time, have it's sort of like really constitutionally unable to sit in an air-conditioned room for a long period of time, which means that like going to work at a big company just does not work. And so, you know, like Ina and like Michelle, I've, you know, I think that there's a lot more liberty to be a woman or to do, to be, you know, minority or whatever, and to sort of pursue some of those things in a way that may not be as straightforward or as open in a corporate setting.
1: And since we're doing bias, have to go to Michelle now, who has nailed it with the title of her nonprofit, Hate is a Virus. Quite a brilliant title. What is your agenda, and who came up with that wonderful title?
2: Hate is a Virus started in my living room, and this was pre-COVID. It was pre-lockdown, and we started to see on the media what was going on in our community. And just to backtrack a little bit, the work that I do, when we think about the holistic movement that we are trying to achieve as a community, it's really to preserve our stories and to preserve our history, because without knowing our history, we won't know ourselves. Mm-hmm. And
1: then can't have a future.
2: And then there will be no future. And so the DNA of the work that we do is to really tell the American story through the lens of immigrants. Me, myself, my family, we've been here for over 100 years. But a lot of people are like, whoa, I had no idea you've been around here for so long. You know, it's this shocking aha moment. It's like, yeah, we've been here. And so over the years, over several different mentors that I have within our community in Little Tokyo and Los Angeles, it's really important to recognize the work that has been going on since the 60s and 70s. And so Hate is a Virus, which happened right before COVID, isn't the first time we've been talking about this. There are really incredible work that has been going on for decades now, and even working with other communities of color, to make sure that we are seen and we are heard. But Hate is a Virus came about because one of my team members within my fashion business called Uprisers was just hearing me rant in my living room. Oh my gosh, I think this is gonna be terrible. And she was like, it just sounds like hate is going to be a virus. Mm. And I was like, I stopped. And I was like, there's something here.
1: The light bulb went on.
2: And in the past, we've worked on various projects to help document the stories of the diverse stories across the US.
1: So Hate is a Virus is not just Asian American bias, but that is one of your main focuses, right?
2: Yes. Yeah, as an Asian person who had various lived experiences and microaggressions and racism and all of that, I think that's, you know, something that I can speak for. But Hate is a Virus was to address that all hate is toxic and it can lead to violence.
1: Can you give us a success story?
2: Through Hate is a Virus?
1: Yeah.
2: at the top of COVID, when we designed one t-shirt that said, Hate is a Virus. We passed it around to our friends and we said, hey, this is our opportunity in a safe space to tell other folks what is going on and what we're experiencing right now. And that, within a matter of 3 weeks, it just took off on social media. People were sharing it all over the world. We were getting influx of emails and DMs on socials and sharing with us their own experiences, right? We had nurses in hospitals who were saying that we're trying to save lives right now, but we're getting racist remarks. And we had kids messaging us on behalf, well, parents messaging on behalf of their kids of being scared, you know, to be out in public, and elders who were getting really frightened as well. And so this made us realize this storytelling and preservation of stories.

0: And within all philanthropic foundations and funds that are allocated, we receive very, very little funding within the work that we're doing. And so this gave us an opportunity of, okay, a lot of organizations don't have the resources or the manpower to be writing grants all day long so that they can continue their work in the middle of America, for example. So we wanted to create a fund called Community Action Fund in order to raise $1 million to give back to various organizations. And so within the next year and a half, that became our mission. And we were able to support over 60 organizations through that fund.
1: Good for you. Brava. Discrimination? Bias?
2: You know, I think because my life is devoted to a field that's traditionally women's, you know, cookbooks and especially food store, I really don't know that I've ever been the subject. I mean, I would never know because it I can't say that I have.
1: Right. So that's, I mean, it would be counterintuitive to trash somebody for being a chef if she's female.
2: Well, I mean, traditionally women weren't allowed in the kitchen, you know, in restaurants, but I think that's really changed quite a bit.
1: But I know there is a subject that we can talk about with you, and I guess the general headline here is pressure, challenges and pressure. And you once said to me when I was interviewing you for something else, I find cooking hard, you said, not easy. You also said, I feel enormous pressure when people come here to your house because they expect it's going to be really good.
2: Is that true?
1: It's always good. It's always good. But you have felt that pressure.
2: I always feel that pressure.
1: How do you deal with it?
2: You know, I actually think it's good. I think that pressure is really good because it motivates you. I think if I ever found cooking easy, I would be bored in 5 minutes. So I really like that. I think it gets your creative juices going. I think it gets your adrenaline going. And I mean, I think that's what I love about cooking. It's really hard.
1: But you've also said about being a hostess that having a plan, or what's your secret ingredient?
2: Well, you've seen this, right?
1: I've seen this, yes, exactly.
2: Is have a plan.
1: Not to be totally stressed when people come over.
2: I literally write down, you know, 5 o'clock turn on the oven to 300 degrees, 5:30 put the chicken in the oven. I mean, I literally write down every single thing that has to happen until dinner is served. Because otherwise I wake up at 8 o'clock in the morning with my hair on fire. Oh my God, I'm having a dinner party. I have to, what am I supposed to do? And I just put that away, make a plan. And I think that's true with any endeavor that's difficult. Make a plan, figure out how you're gonna get it done, and then follow the plan. Doesn't mean the plan's not gonna change. It just means that you're starting out with a plan and you'll eventually get to the finish line. And that's true for business, for dinner, for anything that you wanna do.
1: We have to have a plan.
2: A
1: terrific audience question, and the preface to it is, you've done so much more than just be a cook, a chef, obviously. You've written books, you have TV programs, you're doing an interview program now. Anne has a memoir coming out in a couple of months, more than a couple
2: October.
1: Of months, in October.
2: October.
1: That's going to be spectacular.
2: Oh, thank you.
1: You get involved in a lot of things. Question from the audience is, how do you decide when to say yes?
2: Well, the first thing is it has to be fun. Otherwise, I don't want to do it. Second thing is I think it has to be good for my customers. So if I'm writing a cookbook, but somebody's not comfortable reading a recipe and figuring out what sauté means, I took on doing a cooking show because I thought, for people who would like to learn how to cook, that's a better way to learn, by watching somebody sauté something so you can learn how to do it. I think the memoir really is, it's not just I did this and I did that, but this is what I was thinking about when I did it, and this is why I did it and why it worked out. And hopefully it'll inspire people to I mean, a lot of life when you want to have your own business is taking chances. It's just jump off the cliff. You can't know where you're going to land, but if you don't jump off the cliff, you'll never get there. And I mean, if

0: friend of mine describes it as jumping in the pond. You can't figure out what the pond's like when you're standing on the side. You have to jump in the pond. And when you get there, you can look over there and go, that's kind of interesting over there. I'll go investigate that, or that's really interesting. And you need to find a stream that's like where the stream is carrying you along. That's where you should be. And I think that's about taking risks.
1: It's clearly taking risks. It's clearly what each of you has also done. Pressure? You feel pressure, either one of you, in?
2: Yeah, always.
0: Well, you have to write a book that's better than your first one.
1: That's real pressure.
2: You know, I'm working on a new book, and it's like, you know, it's gotten rewritten, and it's gotten restructured, and it's, you know, I just sent off like a big chunk of it, like, you know, right before I got here, to my husband, who reads everything first. And there's, you know, writing is hard. It's like you said, you know what? Writing is hard. It hurts. It really does hurt.
0: It's really hard.
2: It absolutely hurts. And, you know, there are times when it's like 2 o'clock in the morning, which for whatever reason, it's like, you know, I like waste time until like 11 if it's a good writing night. And then it's like, okay, from somehow, you know, 11 o'clock until like 2 o'clock in the morning is magic time. It's quiet. I don't even know what it is that happens, but it just flows. But you know, it's hard. It hurts. You have to rewrite. It's bad the first time you write it, and you want it to be good. There's pressure. You know, you do want it to be
1: good.
2: Sounds like the
1: pressure is coming from yourself in that regard, though.
2: That is where the pressure should come from.
1: Sorry,
0: Anna. I was going to say, I think the one thing each of us should do is the thing where we lose ourselves. Mm-hmm. And it sounds like writing is that for you. I mean, for me, when I'm cooking, I don't know what's going on in the world. I'm just like in it. Because it's hard.
2: Because
0: and you have
2: it
0: to really
2: hard.
0: Pay attention. You have to do it consciously and be involved. I think it's the way computer geeks always talk about computer time. They just lose themselves.
1: Yeah.
0: And that's what we should. Did you feel that way, Beth?
1: I feel that way when I write.
0: When you write.
1: I can sit there working on a book or working on an article, and I have no idea what time it is.
0: Yeah.
1: I just keep going. And
0: I think that's what compels people, is that when you're in that sort of bubble, and that if you feel that way, that's what you should be doing all the time.
1: In fashion, in design, you feel that?
3: It's being in that flow, in that zone. There are days
1: in the zone,
3: where,
1: exactly.
3: There are days where probably shouldn't share this right now, but there are days where my partner is like, I think you need to go see some sun. I'm going to drag you outside now. Let's go for a walk.
0: Didn't Ruth Bader Ginsburg's husband used to come to the office and pick her up and take her home? Literally,
1: physically.
0: Because she didn't know where she was or what she was doing. She was just so in the
1: she
0: zone.
1: She was very tiny,
0: she
1: so
0: was
1: he
0: tiny,
1: could do
0: yeah.
1: that. Yeah, that's good. So we've sort of skirted around current events, and we don't need to get too heavily into politics or any of that. But our world is embroiled in a lot of crises right now, a lot of bad things going on. And interestingly, women's rights and the progress of women is always invariably tied to what's going on in the world. I read you a wonderful quote by a woman named Carrie Baker, the chair of the Program for the Study of Women and Gender at Smith College. And she said, and I quote, "Women's rights and representation are a barometer of democracy. The erosion of women's rights is a canary in the coal mine of dying democracies." Makes sense, right? So how do we assure that girls and young women make progress in such times? I feel, Michelle, as if you may be in touch with a lot of young women these days.
3: I was just speaking to some young women earlier today at UCSD, and one of the interesting conversations that we were having today was they feel so much pressure on themselves. They feel like the whole world is on top of them right now, and they have to fix everything.
1: Well, I sort of hope they do.
0: This is good. Yeah.
1: I tell my grandkids they better fix it, because we have really screwed it up.
3: And one of the gals, she said, you know, I'm really passionate about supporting the environment right now, but because of what's going on right now, it's really about the people, but I'm not sure how to navigate both of those things. And this book that I'm reading right now, Environmental Intersectionalism, I think is really, really fascinating. I encourage everyone to read it because it talks about how you cannot save the planet, you cannot save the earth without supporting the people first. And she talks a lot about this term intersectionalism, and I think that across gender, across race, across socioeconomic status that we're in, it's all tied together. And so if, you know, we are an expert in a gender studies, you know, a professor within that realm, I think it's really finding community, diverse communities where we can all work together so that we can have, we can seek positive change. So when how? It comes to women, how
0: about this vote? Huh? Vote.
1: Vote. Well, yes. Vote. Okay.
0: And find out really who the candidates are. I mean, people are delusional about who the candidates are.
1: Right.
0: There was, I mean, and you have to really know what their votes are.
1: I know the answer with you. Has either of you considered running for office? How do we get terrific women to run? Mark, that, there's a look. There's a word for that look, which I don't need to know. What about you, Michelle?
3: No.
1: You sure?
3: I think so.
1: Would we all agree that, barring some people, having more women in elective office is a good thing, right? We agree with that? How do we get more women, more terrific women, more smart women, more women who care about the rest of us to run for office?
3: I was recently just invited to the White House, and that was the first time I've ever been to any sort of settings as that. And being able to meet other Asian American women, other Asian American men who are activating or advocating for our communities was really inspiring. And seeing them and doing the work that they're trying to do made me realize that this isn't really the place for me, but I can make positive change in other areas. And so I think it does take, not just in policy work, it takes all of us in all different aspects and sectors to be able to, again, work together.
1: How about you deal with a lot of young people in your nonprofit, and your fashion is for young people. How to convince them to get involved? What's the answer?
3: I actually think that they are already involved. The next generation, I even just from the talk to this morning, it was so inspiring, and it made me feel very hopeful for the future, because they're angry. They're ready to see change, and they're already talking amongst themselves of what they need to do in order to rise. You know, we even think about what was going on in the 60s and the 70s, and UCLA students at that time, there was an Asian American group that started a movement called GIDRA. And that GIDRA, G-I-D-R-A, and that was the first publication that really talked about the Asian American experience. And that has progressed into what we're seeing today within the Asian diaspora. So students in schools, people who are passionate about it, I think it's how do we empower them to show up?
1: Well, and here's the flip side of that question. What have we missed? And Margot, I feel as if you're the perfect person for this question. What have we missed by not having had more women in power and more women in leadership positions? And take it back, if you will. What did we miss by not knowing about those women at NASA? What do we miss by not assuming that women can do anything? What is the answer to that?
2: Well, I think the first thing that you miss is you don't know that you've gotten the best people unless you've looked for all the people. You know, if you look for all the people, then you really do know if you, you know, when you've gotten the best people. Like Sally Ride's story, it's a great story, you know. So I think one is you want to know that you have the people. Two is you do have to tell these stories. Like feeling every generation that you're reinventing the wheel is not the best way to move forward. I think it really, you know, and we talk about pressure, the idea

0: idea that you have to be that one to break the glass ceiling. You have to be the first woman or the only woman or the only woman of color or, you know, whatever it is. There, the stakes are so much lower if you look back in history and said, wait a minute, those people were doing that way back then.
1: They were already there.
0: They were already there. You know, there's a real confidence that comes to that. So I think, you know, I think that is, that really is, it was something that I had never really understood and sort of discounted, like, okay, the, you know, the power of storytelling. But it really makes a difference. It really does. And I think, especially for women, understanding that you are, you know, there are times when there are still glass ceilings to break, but there were women in the past who were doing these extraordinary things under severely limited circumstances, you know, very circumscribed. And, you know, let's look at it as a case study. If they did that, how did they do it? What did they do? Who were their allies? How did they, you know, move through these different organizations? Let's analyze what they did and let's use them as a playbook for the future.
1: What is it, do you think, what do women bring to jobs, to leadership that men don't?
2: Consensus.
1: Okay.
2: I think women work well with other people. They figure out what to do and they all do it together. It's not a hierarchy, it's a completely different system. And I think very
1: we're talking big generalities.
2: Big generalities. Here. But I think very often organizations are hierarchical. And they're I think in order for women to succeed, either they have to change the organization, which isn't going to happen, or start their own organizations. I think it's really hard to change an organization that's hierarchical.
1: Yep. We've had a question that was on my list, and several of you have asked this question. A lot of what we're talking about is what we can do to get women and girls ahead. What can women and girls do? What can boys and men do? What can dads and uncles and cousins and boyfriends and just other guys do to help women get ahead? Oh, silence.
2: What? No, I think when I mean, I don't have children, so I really have no standing for saying this, but I think young girls are applauded for being pretty, and young boys are applauded for being strong, and I think that has to change.
1: Yep.
2: And until we change how they're how they get approval, we're never going to change the organizations.
1: You also, when you and I were talking earlier, Ina, we talked about the old superwoman myth, the having it all.
2: Having it all, yeah. Until we teach our children, our boy children, to share the responsibility, it's never going to work because it's always a woman's responsibility. They have I just know this from my friends. They're in charge of the kids and the household and their jobs. And until men share that, it's never going to change.
1: Ruth Bader Ginsburg actually.
2: They don't have it all. They're just doing it all.
1: Right. Right. I did an interview with Justice Ginsburg once, and she said nothing would change until we figure out the child care thing.
2: Yeah.
1: Nothing will change in terms of women's rights until we get that settled.
2: I love when somebody called her from school about her child, and she said, well, you know he has a father, too.
1: Indeed.
2: Or she, or
1: by
2: whatever.
1: The way, does I'm curious, does the superwoman myth resonate with other generations? Superwoman myth is something that we certainly were aware of. I was early in my career, and superwoman myth was the myth that you could have it all or you couldn't have it all. And there was a big back and forth. Could you have it all as a woman or couldn't you have it all as a woman? And if you said you could and then you failed, well, then you just let every other woman in the world down, which is insane. I guess my question is it still out there?
2: Is it different?
1: Is it any different, do you think, for younger generations?
0: Speaking as not really a younger generation, but
1: well, you're younger
0: between.
1: Than I am, so it's okay.
0: I wonder if there's a broader reevaluation with not just women, but people in general of, you know, this, of what it is that it, you know, you're sort of always like, okay, you've got that hustle, you're going to get this, and then you're going to there, and then you get the bigger one, and the, you know, and I think maybe there is a reevaluation of that, and that a lot of people are opting out of this sort of just straight line, full force, you know, the master of the universe thing that I had in my head, which,
1: well,
0: you
1: it's
0: know,
1: what we used to call the rat race.
0: The rat race, and that it's, you know, it is, there are trade-offs, and I think, you know, I see some of the trade-offs now in a way that I didn't when I was right out of school in 22. And, you know, you kind of think there's a free lunch to working really hard if you know how to work really hard. You're like, well, I could, you know, I could pull 100-hour weeks, like, for, you know, however long it takes. And then you think that because you can do it, it's somehow a free lunch. You don't see the trade-offs until you get older. That's, I don't know. And maybe younger people, I don't know, are sort of looking at all of us, you know, in line ahead of you and saying, you know what, I'm just going to cut this off right now. I don't know. What do you think?
3: I think I'm still working through it, to be honest. I mean, it's interesting because within our circle, within our network, we're starting to see very, very strong women who own their own businesses. They're starting to have children. And what does that lifestyle look like? How can you still support the family, but then also be this badass woman entrepreneur? And there are folks that are doing that. And so the more that we can see that happening, and really practicing this idea of breaking those gender biases and norms within the household, I think would be really important for this next generation to see. Like, us women don't have to always be in the kitchen or staying at home taking
1: unless
3: care.
1: You're Raina.
2: Unless you want.
3: Yes, yes.
1: This is a wonderful question from the audience. And I'm going to quote it in full. As a young teen, how do I figure out what I really want to do and what I'm really passionate about? And how do I then move towards being a leader in that field? Aina?
2: I can answer that. Well, now, years and years ago, I met a woman who was a therapist but specialized in figuring out what somebody's career should be. And I said to her, that's so interesting. What an interesting choice of careers. And she said, what do you ask people to find out what they should be doing? And she said, I asked them what they used to do when they were 10. Before they had should be a lawyer, should be a doctor, what everybody in society wanted them to do, what did you just love doing? And that's what you should do in your career.
1: Whoa.
2: I thought that was a really
1: that's
2: good insight.
1: That's a great
2: insight.
1: Answer.
2: Yeah.
1: Whoever you are, young teenager who sent that question, I hope that's helpful. Anybody else want to add to that? Or?
0: Well, speaking as someone who tried a lot of different things, I think, you know, that's a part of it. But I think also, you know, women, I think, one of the, you know, you asked the question, what do women bring? I think women tend to be very conscientious about a lot of, you know, work. And the flip side of that is that maybe we are more averse to failure and feel, you know, kind of take it personally. If it's like, I failed, it's because I'm not smart, because I'm not good, because I'm not good at this.
1: Imposter syndrome.
0: Yeah.
1: And boys don't have imposter syndrome.
0: You can lose $1 billion and people will give you like $2 billion. Like, that's, you know, if you fail big, you know, you get another chance. But in order to get the chance to fail big, you've got to have these smaller failures. And it's not a permanent thing. And it's, you know, it's something that you've got to embrace and kind of go to the next step. But I feel especially at that sensitive time of adolescence when you're trying to figure out who you are and what the world is, that being a little less hard on yourself about failing or making mistakes or, you know, that kind of thing, to the extent that's possible, I think if I could give advice to myself at that age, that's what I would say. Just, you know, working hard is great. Doing your best is amazing. Being ambitious is great. Perfection is going to hold you back.
2: you know,

0: I love
1: you and
0: that.
1: I have talked about this too. One of it's one thing to decide what you want to do, but the other thing is, I think I find in the show where I interview people, what's really remarkable to me is the people that are successful have hit wall after wall, and they've just found their way around it or over it or through it. They don't let anything stop them from what their vision is.
2: Well, the mistakes are the best way to learn.
1: Well, that's, hit the wall.
2: First hit the wall.
1: Yeah. So you work through that, which is really
0: you
1: important.
0: You have to. Yeah. And there are things you can't learn unless you hit that wall.
1: Yeah.
0: Like you just can't learn it any other way. And then you learn it, you know. But yeah, you have to have those. If you haven't had those mistakes and failures, then your trajectory is too low.
1: If you never fall down, you haven't skied hard enough.
0: Yeah.
2: Speculate, fantasize. What if women ran the world? How might things change?
1: How might things change in
2: the
1: future?
2: How might things be different today if women ran the world?
1: Oh, if women ran the world.
2: Yes.
3: I have so many thoughts, but there was a really interesting article by Harvard Business Review, and this was written during COVID, and it says that women are able to become better leaders during times of crisis. And it was a really fascinating article.
2: Was it written by a woman or a man? I'm really curious.
3: That's actually a good question. I'm not sure. But they had studies where they tested a group of like 60,000 folks, half women, half men, pre-COVID, and then also during COVID. And it showed actually the same statistic that because we are able to honor collaboration more and we have a different type of leadership skills that we bring to the table, we are more conscientious and empathetic towards even just like diversity within, you know, teams and leaders. It all kind of culminates into this idea that when there is crisis, we're able to kind of step up. So
2: exciting.
3: With that thought, you know, if women ran the world,
1: I don't know, would they bomb each other? I can't imagine it.
2: You can't imagine
1: would
2: women
1: they invade,
2: I can imagine women bombing each other, but
1: you can't.
2: Certain women
1: invading other countries, I can't imagine it.
2: Yeah, well, there's that. Michelle, question from the audience. What is one simple thing women and girls can do to make the world a better place?
3: When we are in positions where we can bring others along, let's open up those doors. I think there's so much, there's room in every space for us to be able to bring more diverse voices and mm-hmm. representation into this space.
2: Cool. You have an answer to that? Yes.
1: I read once, and it's always stayed with me, the measure of a society is how it treats its women, because the women teach the children. I think the women can teach respect to all children. I think we need to respect each other more, and it's not a, I mean, that's the issue of diversity, is respecting everybody equally, no matter what their station in life is, no matter where they came from, is to treat people with respect. And if that's taught to children, they'll bring it through their lives.
2: Yes. Margot, a question for you from the audience. What is the most important thing we as a society can do to get more girls into computer science?
0: Start them as young as possible. You know, I mean, I think there are a lot of disputes about school and when kids get, you know, math education, and kids are so interested in things. You know, they don't have the idea that like I should be interested in this or I'm not interested in that or whatever. It is, you know, I my son is young, and so I look at him every single day, he learned something new, and it's just this exuberance for learning something. And I, you know, I'm already kind of ruining the time that, which I hope never comes, but I think it comes for all of us when you start to put the blinders on and you don't have that just complete open mind to something. And I think exposing girls before these ideas of, you know, girls can't do math or computer science is for boys, before that takes hold, expose them, you know, when they're really young. And I think that doing that, maybe that's the way, that it's sort of, you plant the seed and you nourish it and it grows up tall and strong before, you know, the sunlight is blocked, I guess. I think starting it young is a great
2: idea. I wonder as a result of your book and the film, you've obviously spoken to people still at NASA and people who were there and left. What's been the reaction from the women at NASA who went through similar things but were not part of the Hidden Figures class? I'm talking obviously about women engineers, women computer scientists, women who had suffered their own discrimination, no doubt, but were not part of the group that you told the story of.
0: They had a lot of similar, you know, a lot of similar experiences.
2: Is it your sense that that's pretty much in the past now, or do you think it's still
0: there?
2: You know,
0: a lot of things have changed. You know, I mean, we really do have to look and see when I think about the women, you know, so many of them have passed away since the time that I interviewed them. You know, I went to 2 funerals earlier this year of these extraordinary women. A lot has changed since the time they were working. Some of the things are still similar, and stories of, you know, female engineers or, you know, group leaders, not necessarily an engineer working in a group, but maybe the leader of the group, you know, doing things so that they won't be mistaken for the intern, and things like that still happens. So, you know, I think that's, we have to be conscious of both those things, that there's a lot of progress that we've made. And there's still things that we have to change.
2: I think I have a strong recollection of it. One of the speeches Sally once gave, and she gave a lot of speeches, and she was asked that question about how to get more girls into computer science, and she laid a lot of it on how to react to them, and that parents shouldn't say to when the little girl says, "I'd like to study science." Well, wouldn't you rather study French literature? You know, or you know, this is 20 years ago, and when Sally was talking about it, I think some of that has no doubt changed. Mm. But that we give out very obvious signals, and they may feel subtle, but they're all there. That we steer our younger generations in ways that mesh more with our feelings about what they should be doing. So it's something worth considering. On some other subjects, Ina, we have 3 audience questions for you.
1: Uh-oh.
2: How did you incorporate science and physics into your kitchen
1: and
2: lab?
1: And physics.
2: Yeah, that was the question.
1: If I understood physics, I would have incorporated it, but I didn't. I actually think cooking is really like science. And I mean, I was always interested in science when I was in school. And I think cooking really is, I see every recipe as a science experiment. But instead of ending up with hydrochloric acid, you end up with brownies. Much more interesting.
2: Way more interesting.
1: Way more interesting. But I'm always changing one variable. I'm, you know, adding more baking powder or taking away some sugar. I'm always changing one variable. And I'm, you know, it's just like a really good science experiment.
2: I also want to ask you something which has nothing to do with women in leadership, except that Ina's a leader and she's a woman, and so you'll want to hear this anyway. I was fascinated how you came up with new recipes, because the whole business of you had something in your head.
1: In my head, or, yeah.
2: Yeah, to explain that, because I think it's creative art, and I think we all do it in a different way, and I'd never thought about doing it in terms of food.
1: Well, it really is like a science experiment. You think of something that you'd like to find out about, you'd like to test. I start with an idea. I have a very good flavor memory. So if I've tasted something 20 years ago, I'll remember what it tastes like. And then I'll just say, okay, you know, I remember Lipton's onion soup dip mix. Remember, we all remember that from, I don't know, if you're old enough, you remember it from the 60s. but why isn't it better? So I will, with all due respect to Lipton's, so I'll

0: say, okay, how about if I make it with real onions and saute them? So I'll start experimenting with sauteing onions until they get really sweet and flavorful, and then add ingredients and come up with my own onion dip.
1: And then in the interim, if you're really lucky, you get to be one of the people when she says, I'm not sure this is quite right yet, is it?
0: Well, it's usually way at the end.
1: Nobody
0: gets to taste the experiments. In fact, my employees aren't even allowed to take them home. If they think it's good, but I don't think it's right, maybe you'll come for the last, like, should we do this, should we do that? But I
1: think it's fascinating that you have something in your brain, in your taste brain.
0: Right, and I may make something 25 times until I hear that little, like, ping that says, that's what I was looking for.
1: Just, I have to get back to you with another question, but Michelle, do you feel that way about design? Do you have something that you want to design?
2: All the time. I think we actually have these massive foam boards in our space with just inspiration. And, having that embed in our subconscious, and then also community stories, right? We're inspired by these stories. And so how do we intersect both of these things into good design, but a storytelling piece that becomes a conversation starter?
1: Love it. Okay, we're going to start wrapping up here now. And I want to ask each of you for one takeaway for the audience. Our theme is women in leadership. How do we get there? How do we make it happen? Who wants to start?
0: I'll start.
1: Go ahead, Ina.
0: Figure out what you love to do, because if you love it, you'll be really good at it. And then jump off a cliff. You'll figure it out when you're on the way down. But if you're scared and you're putting yourself out there, you'll be more likely to figure it out because you don't have a choice.
1: Okay.
0: Just put yourself in danger.
1: And before I move on, sorry, I have another audience question that I have to ask you, which is, what's one meal that everyone should know by heart how to make?
0: Roast chicken. can I just say this? It's sometimes called engagement chicken, because so many women that I know have made it for their boyfriends and then have been engaged within 24 hours. And that's a powerful chicken.
1: That's one powerful chicken. All right. Sorry. Well, you gave us two takeaways. That's okay. Good. Takeaway from Michelle.
2: I always like to say it's not a sprint, it's a marathon. And so the work that we want to see, the positive change that we want to see, how can we all work together for the long haul?
1: Love it. Wonderful. Margo.
3: I'm going to take both those answers, which is, I think we've got to take the long view. I really think that's, to just remember, again, this is a marathon. And then just do it. It's going to be hard. It's going to hurt. You're going to skin your knees and you're going to get back up again. That is it. That is the whole thing. And a lot of people never jump, and you don't want to be the person at the end of your life who says, I wish I had done it. You just got to go do it.
1: Mm. Brilliant.
0: That's great.
1: Wonderful suggestions. I want to thank our panelists. I want to thank all of you. I want to leave you with just a couple of thoughts, the reality of the world we live in. Before Sally flew the first time in 1983, I was interviewing her, and I asked her if she felt under pressure. And she said, yeah, I do feel under pressure. And she went down a list. She said, I feel under pressure not to mess up. And that's all she said. I feel under pressure not to mess up. And I knew exactly what she meant. She didn't want to mess up for NASA, because she really cared about NASA. She didn't want to mess up for the mission, because she cared about the mission. She didn't want to mess up for her crewmates, because she really cared about them. And she didn't want to mess up for other women, because she knew, rightly or wrongly, that if she didn't do a good job, it was going to be put on all other women. And I leave you finally with this wonderful quotation from Eleanor Roosevelt, first female delegate to the United Nations after her husband, the president, had died. She said, I knew that if I failed to be a useful member, it would not be considered merely that I, as an individual, had failed, but that all women had failed, and there would be little chance for others to serve in the near future. It's not right, it's not fair, but it's what we're all up against.
0: It's the truth.
1: And we owe it to each other to stand up for ourselves and for each other. Thank you.

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0: I came to Berkeley in the late 70s, and I was planning to be an astrophysicist. I was very inspired by Carl Sagan, Albert Einstein, and Stephen Hawking. And I knew Berkeley would be a great place to be. But I've stayed for more than 30 years because of Art Rosenfeld. I'm going to tell you a little about Art Rosenfeld. Art passed away this year, just a couple of months ago, and he left behind a tremendous legacy that gives us the first generation of the energy efficiency agenda in the building sector. And this is very important for our country, our state, and around the world, because buildings use more energy use than any sector and more greenhouse gases. So we care not just about how we produce energy, but how we consume it. Art was known for great achievements in energy efficiency in windows and in lighting systems and in things like refrigerators. And what's happening now is we're changing dramatically. As we talk about how we both produce and consume energy, it's no longer just about static energy efficiency, but dynamic energy management. So as we move away from a time where we had more and more power plants to supply the energy for growing loads, we now have distributed systems and we have intermittent variable supply. So we're producing and supplying our energy with renewable systems. California had a great achievement just a couple months ago this year, where over 50% of the electricity on a single day for 3 hours was from solar. Now that's a great achievement, and we should be celebrating that. But one of our challenges is what that means when we have created something that is now famous around the world called the duck curve. As we have more and more solar in the middle of the day, we actually have less load in some times of the year. So we have too much solar. That's already happening in Hawaii. And as we think about clean energy systems, we have to think about both how we produce and consume our energy. The belly of the duck means that there's a lot of electricity available, and it's becoming cheaper in the middle of the day. For decades, we've been concerned about time of use, and we try to use less in the middle of the day and more at night. But we're actually now very interested in using more during certain times of the day. It's very different than what we've been doing. So the challenge and the solution is related to what we do in buildings. Buildings can have flexible consumption or flexible loads. And those prices in the middle of the day, in the spring, when there's a lot of solar, is something that can be sent to a device in your home. So the most important thing to remember is that the way we use energy today is going to change dramatically. So we are going to be able to understand what is using energy on home, how much, and when. It's when you use it that matters. The technologies in this picture show you water heaters, refrigerators, dishwashers, air conditioners, and maybe local storage in a photovoltaic. We're developing the technology here in Berkeley to control those loads, to see the loads. We don't see them today. You pay the bill once a month and you go home. And things like Nest thermostats are enabling us to have what are called rush hour programs.
1: So you actually use less around dinner time when that duck curve was peaking.
0: So that the total load minus the solar and the wind is that curve. And we really want to fill that duck belly. So we want low carbon buildings, part of a low carbon grid. And we're going to be using our energy very differently. So these technologies are going to be communicating with the grid. Today, those technologies are doing their own thing. And we turn them on when we want and we turn them off when we want. But in the future, we want an integrated system that's automated. And we want people to be able to guarantee the energy performance of those systems. So we're really excited about the activities across the Berkeley campus and at Lawrence Berkeley National Lab, working across this multidisciplinary area. So it's a critical part of achieving a future vision of a low-carbon future, involving not just producing the energy, but consuming the energy, energy efficiency, and dynamic load control. And these are the technologies that you'll be seeing in the future. Thank you.
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0: This program contains graphic images and discussion of medical procedures. Viewer discretion is advised.
1: So we're going to be talking about one of my favorite topics in toxicology. Most things that bite and sting, I really enjoy. As an avid indoorsman, I don't have to worry about any of these things, so I can just read about them. So we're going to talk about marine envenomations today. And unfortunately, I do not have any financial disclosures. So all the products that we're going to talk about, I don't have any reason to tell you to go get them. So specifically, what are we going to talk about? Objectives. We want to learn about marine creatures that can envenomate. So there is a difference between envenomation and just a mechanical trauma, right? So an envenomation requires a toxin to be present. So the things that we're going to talk about contain a toxin. And we're going to divide it up into the invertebrates, and then we're going to talk about the vertebrates. And with all of these things, we're not going to be talking about sort of the food poisoning aspect of marine stuff. So we're not going to be talking about ciguatoxin. We're not going to be talking about scombroid. It's interesting stuff, all things bad sushi related. But they're not really an envenomation, so we're not going to talk about it tonight. Just don't want to get your hopes up. So for each of these invertebrates and the vertebrates, we're going to talk about the clinical presentations. And then learn about any potential treatment modalities we may have pre-hospital, and then once you get to the hospital. And just try to keep in mind, this is a really, really big topic. There's a lot of things out there that can hurt you, which is why I'm terrified of being outside. But we're going to try to give you a general overview of some big ones. Okay, so we're going to get into the invertebrates. So we're going to talk about the cnidaria, or the jellyfish. We're going to then move into the mollusca, specifically the gastropods and the cephalopods, so cone snails and octopi. And then we're going to talk about, briefly, the sponges and urchins. So, they're very pretty. Let's get into the cnidaria. So that's the phylum. So in phylum cnidaria, these are what we just commonly call jellyfish. They're not all true jellyfish, but we can't really tell the difference by looking at them with the naked eye, so we're just going to call them jellyfish. There's over 9,000 species known of jellyfish, and about 100 of these are known to cause injury to humans. And the mechanism by which they do this, we've all seen at least a picture of a jellyfish, they have these tentacles. And these tentacles contain something called nematocysts. And within each nematocyst, they have these things called nidi. And these nidi, or organelles, made of hollow barbed thread, which are then bathed in venom. And then when these nematocysts respond to a pressure change or an osmotic change, they release toxin. So this is sort of what it looks like. There's a schematic of a nematocyst up in the upper left-hand corner there. And this part in the middle here, that's the nidi. So this is the nematocyst before it fires. And this is the nematocyst after it fires. So you have this little barb that comes out that stings. And in the lower right corner here, this is what that nidi looks like under an electron microscope. So up close and personal, it really doesn't look like you want to touch it. So within the jellyfish, so we went from phylum to class. So now we're in the class Cubozoa. And again, these are not true jellyfish, but we'll call them jellyfish. And this class is characterized by a cube shape, hence Cubozoa. So their bell is cube-shaped with four corners. And each corner has 1 to 15 tentacles attached to it. And this class is important because this class alone produces the most morbidity and mortality of all of the jellyfish. So if you're going to remember one class of jellyfish, it's a Cubozoa. So let's get into some specifics. Within the Cubozoa, we have the box jellyfish. So that's a common name for the Charonyx fleckeri, which is Latin for the assassin's hand. So it's a very welcoming name. It is extremely toxic. So they're pale blue in color. So when you're actually out diving or swimming, they're really, really hard to see in the ocean water. They're really beautiful when you put a black background and illuminate them. But when you're just out swimming, they're going to be hard to notice. The bell does grow to about 25 to 30 centimeters in diameter. So they're not the tiny ones. And in each corner of the box of their bell contains about 15 tentacles. So the venom of the box jellyfish. Primarily, these cause cardiovascular effects. So what you're generally going to see once you get stung by one of these is a transient, very temporary elevation in blood pressure. And that is very quickly followed by a dramatic drop in blood pressure or hypotension, and then eventual cardiovascular collapse. And that's how some people die. They also cause what's called dermatonecrosis, or skin death, hemolysis, which is also just breakdown of blood cells. And the toxin does contain myotoxins, which cause muscle damage. All of this wrapped together is bad. It's going to ruin your dive trip. So we have some photos for you. So this is a box jellyfish after you encounter one. So the local presentation, the local effects that you see, primarily severe pain. People describe intractable, excruciating pain after encountering a box jellyfish. And characteristically, they cause a whip-like linear rash, and it's called a frosted ladder. So that's what the rash looks like after coming in contact with a box. So here's another example of the rash. And I would like to point out, in this example, this is not a case of mine, but the table that this unfortunate patient is lying on is in a morgue. So they do kill people. But these are good examples of the cutaneous or skin manifestations from encountering a box jellyfish. So more importantly than that is the systemic effects. So how does it affect your whole body? So generally, people will complain of nausea, vomiting, muscle spasms, headache, fevers, chills, kind of the whole gamut of symptoms. And in severe poisoning, people have paralysis, syncope, or loss of consciousness, respiratory distress or shortness of breath, hypotension, like we mentioned, is just very low blood pressure, and dysrhythmia, which is an irregular heartbeat. There are case reports written of patients dying within a few minutes of exposure. So that's why if you go to places where box jellyfish are, you'll generally see a sign like this that says, "Danger, box jellyfish are here, don't go swimming." They're important enough clinically to warn people not to get in the water. So let's say you got stung by one, what do? So the treatment here is, despite what you may have heard, you deactivate the nematocysts with vinegar. Nothing else, vinegar. And then once you've doused the extremity or whatever was stung in vinegar, you can try scraping off the remainder of the nematocysts. And so what a lot of people do in their beach kits, or if you go to a lifeguard tower in certain places, they'll have shaving cream and either plastic cards, or you can take a credit card from your wallet, apply the shaving cream to the area, and gently scrape off the nematocysts if there's any still present. So that's what you can do immediately. You're on the beach, you get up on the boat, whatever you can, and that will hopefully prevent further toxicity from ongoing envenomation. There is, because this is a species that kills people, an anti-venom to this particular jellyfish. Unfortunately, it's pretty unclear if there's actually any benefit to the anti-venom. These injuries occur primarily off the eastern coast of Australia, and the studies that have been done weren't the most convincing as far as does it actually save lives. What they think it does is reduce pain. So if nothing else, if you have intractable pain, there is an anti-venom available, and so it is an option. But I think the bigger issue here is douse the extremity in vinegar and try to get the rest of the nematocysts off the arm or leg or wherever you were stung. All right, we're moving on. This is one of my favorite jellyfish. So the Carukia, or the common name is the Irukandji, these are awesome. So they're tiny little guys. They grow up to about 2.5 centimeters in maximal diameter in their bell. So they're really, really small, which also means they're really, really hard to see in the water. But their toxicity is fascinating. So what essentially happens is that when you get stung by an Irukandji, it causes massive catecholamine release. And by catecholamines, I mean your sort of central neurotransmitters. So your norepinephrine, your epinephrine adrenaline, and your dopamine. And then what that does, we'll find out. So this is so bad that they actually have a syndrome named after it, just called Irukandji syndrome. And the fascinating part about this is that there are no skin findings. So if you remember, we just talked about the box jellyfish, it gives you this horrible frosted ladder rash. With the Irukandjis, first you can't see them, and when you get stung by them, you can't see where you were stung. So there's no skin findings. But very quickly, you develop severe systemic symptoms, and that's usually within 30 minutes. And these systemic symptoms, because of this catecholamine release, so this flood of adrenaline into your body, you get tachycardia, or

rapid heart rate, palpitations, hyperpnea, which is just breathing really quickly, headache, pallor, restlessness, and people describe this feeling of apprehension, this I'm going to die feeling, which is great. Then they also have whole body muscle spasms, hypertension, so elevated blood pressure, and then that

The treatment is the same as a box jellyfish. So vinegar, and then remove the nematocysts as much as you can by scraping. It's going to be hard because, like we said, there's no skin findings. So if you don't have any skin findings, you don't really know where to scrape. And classically, these don't cause a lot of immediate pain at the sting site. It's sort of you see a large amount of Irukandjis, you are swimming maybe in proximity to them, and then you start feeling ill. The bigger thing with this is get to a hospital as soon as you can. No amount of vinegar is going to fix this problem, so try to get to a hospital. Most people will need intravenous medications to help support their blood pressure and their cardiac function. There is no antidote for this particular envenomation, but the biggest things are when people show up at a hospital, you use IV medications to control the pain, control the muscle spasms, and help the blood pressure. And so this is just to give you a little idea of how big these are. So this is an idea of how big the Irukandjis are. So in this little, actually urine specimen jar, there's a lot of them in there. So they're really, really small. So with all this together, this is what I think. I'm not as adventurous as Dr. Hoffman, but I said avid endorsement. So, but here's where you can take a little bit of solace. So this is just a map. This is a bit dated. This is 2005 or six. But sites where jellyfish envenomations happen. So if you notice, kind of here in California, there is a paucity of jellyfish envenomations. There's nothing going on over here, so I feel great. Most of this is the danger zone. So that is Australia and Southeast Asia. So if you want to plan a dive trip, just know that if you're going to get stung, that's probably where it's going to happen. Then there's a lot of stuff in Florida that goes on, but I don't go there either. So I feel better about getting in the water now. So we can talk a little bit more about the jellyfish that we might actually encounter here in these United States. So moving on to the class of the hydrozoa. So we talked about the cubozoa, moving to the hydrozoa. Again, these are not true jellyfish. But they are characterized by being pelagic, so meaning that they float. And they form colonies, so they float in large groups together. And they're easily recognizable by a classic blue sail. So you might be thinking of a specific jellyfish that you're going to see right here. So this is a Portuguese man-o-war, the Vizalia. It's a beautiful jellyfish. I just, again, don't want to get near one. So this is the blue sail that sort of characterizes its appearance. And these can be found in Florida, and actually as recently as last year, because they think of water temperature changes, there was a few dead ones found on the Jersey shore. So they're getting as far north as New Jersey. So the Portuguese man-o-war, the venom and toxicity. Think of the Portuguese man-o-war as sort of the same as a box jellyfish, but less severe. So it generally doesn't cause death, but it does cause a lot of pain. And the pain and local symptoms that it causes generally isn't as bad as a box jellyfish. But it causes a lot of distress. You can get a rash, you can have a lot of pain, so you don't really want to encounter one if you can avoid it. Systemically, people complain of headache, muscle spasms, hemolysis or breakdown of blood cells. There have been cases of renal failure and then eventual shock. So again, like any other dangerous thing, they have signs out on the water, if you're thinking about getting in, that we've seen Portuguese man-o-war around here, try to avoid them. So this gentleman, this is actually in, I think, like the Tampa Times or something. He was very proud of his encounter of a Portuguese man-o-war, and this is the scars that it left him. So you can see the rash is similar in appearance to what we saw with the box jellyfish. It tends to not be as severe, though. So what do you do about it? This one's different. So don't treat it like a box jellyfish. Don't treat it like an Irukandji. So if you're diving around the United States and get stung by what you think is a jellyfish, that's probably a Portuguese man-o-war. Seawater. Seawater is the treatment. Do not put vinegar on it. Vinegar has been shown with Portuguese man-o-war nematocysts to increase the amount of nematocyst discharge. So don't do it. There also have been studies looking at human urine. And if you apply human urine to a Portuguese man-o-war nematocysts, it's pretty unpredictable what's going to happen. Because unlike something like vinegar or unlike something like seawater, it's really hard to predict what the pH of somebody's urine is going to be. And generally before somebody pees on you, you're not going to ask them, what was your diet like today? Is your urine concentrated? You don't ask them those questions. So in general, we don't know what it's going to do. And depending on the pH of that urine, it might increase the

nematocyst discharge. So our general advice from the toxicology side of this argument is to not pee on your friends. Just don't do it. Or, for that matter, don't pee on random people you meet at the beach. So seawater is the treatment here. All right, how do we feel about jellyfish? Good? All right, and the take-home point is don't pee on your friends. Great. All right, we're going to switch gears a little bit. So we're going to talk about the mollusca. So mollusca just means soft. So the things inside the shells, they're always soft. So specifically with the mollusca, we're going to talk about these guys to the left here. These are the cone snails. And to the right here, we're going to talk about one in particular octopus that I'm going to warn you now, is my favorite toxic creature ever. So just a little teaser. So the gastropods, or the cone snails. The cone snails, they're mostly found, sorry, this isn't the best graphic in the world, but in the Indo-Pacific waters, so mostly over here. There's approximately 400 species of cone snails that we know about, and 18 of those are known to be venomous. So if you see one, there's a pretty good chance that it might be venomous, so try to stay away from it. So the cone snails, this is a time-lapse photo. So it's the same snail attacking the same poor victim. So you have this hollow proboscis that comes out, and at the end of it, there's a tooth bathed in venom. So it goes, jabs its prey, and then it sort of pulls it into the cone. So that's how it eats. Kind of cool. And here's a drawing schematic of what the inside of the cone snail looks like. So if you take away the fleshy part of the cone snail, you have a venom bulb attached to a venom duct, and that comes out to this proboscis with a harpoon on the end of it. So it's a pretty advanced little snail, and it's got a pretty good hunting mechanism. So what does it do? The venom, if you've heard my last lecture a couple months ago about toxicology, I've admitted that toxicologists are not creative people. So conotoxin is from a cone snail. So that's the best name we could come up with, and there's over 100 different conotoxins that we know about. So for the medical students in the room, I don't know how far along you are, but this is a neuromuscular junction. So here's a neuron coming down to meet some muscle. And if you look at all these different conotoxins with different names to them, they all act in the same area, on the neuromuscular junction. So you may imagine it may have some effects at the neuromuscular junction. And it does. Specifically, it causes paralysis. So in the end, all these conotoxins that we have affect the neuromuscular junction, causing paralysis. So how do people present? The local effects, there's a lot of different case reports out there. They range from anywhere from mild, it wasn't that bad, to excruciating intractable pain. So some amount of pain will generally happen. And the systemic effects, and I put these in bold because these all involve the neuromuscular junction. So weakness, diplopia or double vision, muscle paralysis, and then respiratory failure. And the respiratory failure comes because of paralysis of the diaphragm. And that's how people can die from cone snail envenomations. And there have, in fact, been cases reported of deaths. So the treatment. I don't have a lot of good news for you here. Not much to do. Supportive care, mostly. And by that, I mean if somebody's not breathing, breathe for them. If somebody's in a lot of pain, offer them something for pain control. There are some case reports of hot water improving symptoms, and that's just anecdote as far as case reports go. There hasn't been any data in vitro looking in a lab seeing if there's any amount of change within the neuromuscular junction when applying hot water to things. I think it could just be people are having pain, you apply some hot water which may be soothing on the skin. There's no real scientific basis for why that might help, but we don't got much else, so hot water may be worth a shot. And here's a close-up of the harpoon at the end of the proboscis. So here's your proboscis with that tooth bathed in venom, and here's a real close-up shot of what it looks like. So it actually does look kind of like a harpoon. We're moving on to the cephalopods. Remember, this is my favorite, so everybody get excited. So this is a blue-ringed octopus. So I don't even try to pronounce its name, but there's the blue-ringed octopus and the greater blue-ringed octopus. Really, the only difference is the relative size. The greater, as you imagine, is a little bit bigger than the regular blue-ringed octopus. But they both do the same thing, all right? So they're found mostly in the Indian and Pacific Oceans, anywhere from Japan all the way down through Australia.
And again, these are kind of like the irukandjis. They're really small by comparison.

and to other members of its class, but they're really deadly. So the adults here only reach about 5 to 8 inches in length, and they get the name from these blue rings. So they're generally, under normal circumstances, sort of this brownish beige color, and then when they feel threatened, they have these iridescent blue rings that light up and actually pulsate throughout their whole body. And that's both a warning to other things around that it feels threatened by, and it also, depending on the species, they think it actually is a communication mechanism to actually confuse the predators and allow the octopus time to get away. I personally don't understand why it needs to get away, because it has the coolest poison ever. So the blue-ringed octopus, the thing to take away from this is that it contains tetrodotoxin. And if you haven't heard of tetrodotoxin, it's a really, really potent toxin that causes paralysis. This, coincidentally, is the same toxin that, has anybody heard of fugu? So if you go to expensive Japanese restaurants and you want some blowfish or pufferfish, in the liver and gonads of the pufferfish contains tetrodotoxin. So if you don't have an experienced chef preparing your sushi, you may be poisoned with tetrodotoxin. That, people actually reported liking having small amounts of tetrodotoxin because it causes sort of what's called perioral paresthesias, so a little numbness and tingling around your lips, and that was thought to be exciting. Again, terrifying. But that toxin is the same toxin that's in the blue-ringed octopus. The difference is the blue-ringed octopus is intentionally trying to bite you and envenomate you with the purpose of killing you. So this little guy that's 5 to 8 centimeters long can bite you and inject in tetrodotoxin. And like all other animals, there's a lot of other stuff that's in its venom. But really, the only thing that matters in this case is the tetrodotoxin, because that's the thing that's going to kill you. So the clinical presentation, if you are unfortunate enough to get bit by a blue-ringed octopus, you'll generally have 1 to 2 puncture wounds at the bite site. People describe usually only minor discomfort and some redness and swelling around where they were bitten. But then that's very quickly, rapidly followed by the onset of paralysis, and this happens in about 10 minutes. If you're able to get medical care within that time frame before you stop breathing, you have a pretty good chance of living. So with supportive care and mechanical ventilation, recovery usually happens within 1 to 2 days. So it does put you down for a couple days of being totally paralyzed. And by the way, when you're paralyzed, you are totally awake and know everything that's going on around you. You just can't do a thing about it. So it's a really fascinating toxin. So what we do for this, and I shouldn't say what we do, because I've never personally seen one come into my care. But what you would do is get them to a hospital as soon as you can. There is no antidote available for tetrodotoxin. And the treatment, again, is supportive. So this is what we do in the emergency room for anybody who can't breathe. This is a plastic endotracheal tube, and we insert that endotracheal tube through the trachea down to the lungs. And we can hook you up to a ventilator and just let you ride it out. And when the toxin wears off, we can take the tube out, and hopefully you're breathing on your own again. But that's all we really have to do to treat it. There is an interesting case report in the toxicology literature of a gentleman who liked to collect exotic animals, specifically marine creatures, and he wanted to take a photo of his octopus on his shoulder like a parrot. So he put the octopus on his shoulder. It promptly bit him. He died, but it got written up in the case literature, so a lot of the data that we know about tetrodotoxin actually comes from that one individual. So if you have pets, know the limitations of photo ops. All right, we've covered the octopi. So now we're going to move into a class generally more commonly seen if you're out snorkeling or scuba diving. So the Porifera or the Echinodermata, these are the sponges and the sea urchins. So if you've ever been out in the water, you've probably encountered this or thousands of the species. So on the left here, we have our fire sponge. And by the name, you probably don't want to get in touch with it. And here's just a classic example of an urchin. And you can see how they might envenomate you just by looking at them. So with the sponges, its mechanism is pretty straightforward. The sponge has an elastic skeleton, and it's made of spicules of silicon dioxide and calcium carbamate. So with that, if you come in contact with it, you get this pruritic dermatitis, so a very itchy skin rash.

and an edema or swelling around the area, local joint swelling, and people can eventually develop vesicles or little raised bubbles full of fluid. So here's kind of a hand that's been exposed to a sponge, and these are sort of the vesicular formations that happen when you brush up against one when you're diving. So it's important to remember that even the dried sponges, so the dried sponges themselves are non-toxic. However, with re-wetting, that same sponge that was dried and non-toxic, if it gets wet again, can be toxic, and that effect can last for years. If you do come in contact with one, rest assured, the skin findings generally will resolve within 3 to 7 days. Then the treatment is also pretty straightforward. You want to remove those spicules, right? So things that have been shown to be effective are any sort of adhesive tape. And again, a credit card in your wallet comes in handy for a lot of things. So credit card scraping also works for this. Other things that have been studied, looking at sponge exposures, antihistamines like things like diphenhydramine or Benadryl, and steroids, they don't really work. So you just have to try to get the spicules off the skin the best you can, and wait 3 to 7 days. Google sea urchins. There are just so many photos of uni, and you get really hungry. But for this, we're going to talk about why you don't want to actually handle them yourself. So how they work, much like the sponges, they're covered in spines, and those spines are the things that actually get to you. So the venom contains a lot of different things. Like we were saying before, all animal toxins contain a lot of different proteins that can be harmful. But what ends up happening, it's usually a local reaction. So you get these spines that get embedded into your skin, and that causes pain, burning, swelling, redness. And you can take these photos like this, and you have all the urchin spines sticking out of your hand. So what is the treatment for it? Remove the spines. So what they generally recommend for this is try to remove the spines, submerge the affected area in hot water, and then in the hospital setting, what we do is we'll get an x-ray of that extremity to make sure there's not any retained spines in the skin. Because if we leave any of those behind, they will cause an infection. So we have to go digging around to make sure we get it all out. All right. We've gone through the invertebrates. We're moving to the vertebrates. So with this, we're going to talk about the chordata. So the stingrays, and we're going to specifically talk about lionfish and stonefish, and then very quickly we'll cover sea snakes. So stingrays, they do have venom, but most of what they're doing is just the physical trauma. So the venom isn't quite as important. Rarely with systemic envenomations, you have things like nausea, vomiting, diarrhea, vertigo, headache, a lot of different symptoms from being exposed to them. But the overwhelming majority of bad outcomes that we see with encounters with stingrays is just from the physical trauma. So its mechanism, they have a tapered, bilaterally retroserrated barb. So here's an idea of what that looks like. So this is retroserrated barbs, so it's on both sides. And then what happens is if you step on them, they have a reflex tail whip when they're stepped on. And it's just a defensive mechanism. And that causes a penetrating wound from this barb that's on their tail. There have been deaths reported from chest and abdominal puncture wounds from the stingray barb. But in general, if you go to major tourist areas, stingrays are very, for the most part, docile creatures. But it is when you accidentally step on one and they have this reflex whip of their tail, that's when most people get envenomated. This is an interesting case report of one person who actually lived. So this is a stingray barb to the chest. This is a short view ultrasound image of the left ventricle of your heart. And that shiny thing coming through is the stingray barb. So the barb directly went into the person's heart. And here's just a model mock-up of what the heart looked like in the operating room. So there's the heart, and that is the stingray barb going all the way through. That person managed to survive this injury, which is incredible.
One person not as lucky, as you may remember, so Mr. Steve Irwin, he passed away in 2006. And the only really accounts that we have, because the family didn't, for many reasons, didn't want to release the autopsy reports and so forth, was his friend who was on the boat with him watching him dive. And the report was he was struck hundreds of times by a very large stingray while he was diving in the Great Barrier Reef. He was actually filming for not even his show. But it went through his heart and he passed away from a stingray. Barb. So that's the major mechanism for stingrays. So just be careful around them. Like I said, for the most part, they're very safe to be around, but it's that accidental stepping on them that can lead to problems. All right, moving to lionfish. These are beautiful, but kind of annoying. So the Petaurus species, they lead to the most common spiny fish envenomation in North America. And part of the problem is that a lot of people bought them for domestic use and to add to their fish tanks, but they tend to eat other fish that are in your fish tank, so then people would get upset and they release them into the ocean. And so now, without many other natural predators, especially around the Florida coast, the lionfish have taken over a lot of the coastline, leading to a lot of envenomations. So this is what they look like in the water, and this is the part you want to avoid, these dorsal spines back here. So the dorsal fin spines are the things where most people will encounter and envenomate themselves. And I did my fellowship in New York City, where not a lot of people are in the water scuba diving, but a lot of people had these as pets at home. And it's when you reach into the tank to try to clean or do whatever you're doing with your fish tank, that's when you get stung by these. So the mechanism and the venom, so you poke yourself with those dorsal fin spines, and the venom contains a mixture of these inflammatory mediators, and essentially it just results in severe burning type pain and swelling, and this happens within seconds of encountering it. Rarely, there have been reports of people with abdominal pain, chest pain, low blood pressure, and syncope or passing out. But more commonly, what we're going to see is an isolated hand encountering the dorsal fin spines. And so you can see, compared to this person's right hand, the left is markedly swollen. And you can see these vesicles starting to form over the thumb. And here's just another example. Normal hand, swollen red hand. And also, this picture reminds us of other things to do when you have hand swelling or extremity swelling. Take off the ring. It will get stuck, and then we have to call in the fire brigade to cut it off. It's a mess. So always take off any constricting mechanisms around. So what do you do about it? So there's a lot of things. Treatment involves, so you can give analgesics or pain relief, you know, whatever people need to control their pain. Wound care, so that's really important. So appropriately care for the wound, including update the tetanus shot. And what we would do in the hospital is give prophylactic antibiotics for this type of wound. What really works for this is hot water immersion. And what they recommend is somewhere between 110 and 115 degrees, and you soak the affected extremity for at least a half an hour. And that usually provides almost immediate pain relief. And again, this is a situation where we would get x-rays to make sure there's no embedded spines in the hand or the foot. They do sell, if you Google it online, these like lionfish recovery kits, which essentially are a Band-Aid and a pair of gloves. So I don't think you really need it. Get a bucket, fill it with some hot water, and put the extremity in. So moving on to another fish. He is not attractive, but the stonefish has a remarkable toxin that we should talk about. So the stonefish gets its name because it sits on the bottom of the sand, and it sort of blends in with the rocks around it. So it's really hard to notice. And so because of that, it's really easy to get envenomated by it. What it contains is a bunch of different toxins. So again, we're not very creative people, so there's stone use toxin for the stonefish. Either way, there's a lot of different stuff in there that causes problems. But it's important to remember that these toxins are stable in these dorsal fin spines for 24 to 48 hours after the death of the fish. So even if you see one dead up on the beach, don't get close to it or don't touch it with your bare hands, because the spines can still envenomate you. So what does it do? So here's the spine. So that's what goes into an unsuspecting victim's foot. And for the local reaction, people describe severe pain and swelling. Okay, fair enough. Then for the systemic features, so how people are presenting when it gets real bad, is headache, seizures. People have had paralysis and respiratory distress and cardiovascular collapse from this.
And here's an example of a foot that ran into a stonefish, and so you can see these kind of blood-filled bullae on the feet, and it's pretty swollen. So that's more commonly what we'll see, the local effects. So the treatment for stonefish. It's pretty much the same as a lionfish, but because this is one of those things that can kill you, there is an antivenom for it.

In addition, so we do the same things we do, you know, analgesic, so take care of the person's pain, wound care, so update the tetanus shot, prophylactic antibiotics. Hot water immersion also works for the stonefish. So lionfish and stonefish, dunk them in hot water. And again, we'll get x-rays to remove the spine. And then this is just another reminder to me that I feel more safe in my life. Here is the region where the stonefish are predominantly living. So not over here. So the stonefish antivenom, it's equine-derived, so it's horse-derived. It's a Fab fragment, and that just means that they cut up the protein enough where it doesn't cause much of an immune reaction when we get it into humans. So the indications for it, systemic toxicity, or really just uncontrolled severe pain. It does have some adverse effects associated with the antivenom, including serum sickness and anaphylaxis, or sort of the worst kind of allergic reaction you can get. And it's important to remember that we have it, but it's still not FDA approved. And that's simply because we don't have enough people to study. There's not that many people getting super sick from stonefish where we can have a large randomized controlled study looking at the efficacy of the stonefish antivenom. But just know that it's out there. All right, last one. I'm gonna talk about sea snakes. So, for the sea snakes, there are 52 known species. Every single one of them is venomous. Fortunately, there are none in the Atlantic, so those of you going to the East Coast, you're okay. They mostly reside in Southeast Asia, except the yellow-bellied sea snake, and that's what we see right here. Very clever name, it has a yellow belly. This one is found along the California coast, so this is one you might actually encounter. So how to think about sea snakes? These are their relatives. So Uncle Cobra and Crate. So as you wouldn't want to get very close to a cobra or crate, you shouldn't want to get close to a sea snake. They are equally as venomous. So like a cobra and like a crate, the venom from a sea snake is primarily neurotoxic, so leading to paralysis. But it also contains myotoxins, so muscle poisons, hemolytic, so it breaks down blood cells, and nephrotoxic, so it attacks your kidneys. So with that in mind, the things that you have, generally people describe a very minor local reaction. You know, they'll describe a little irritation on their ankle, but not a lot of pain from where they were bitten. But that quickly develops then into an ascending paralysis, so it usually starts at the feet and legs and then goes up, and then people can't breathe. Eventually people will describe aphonia, so inability to speak, nausea, vomiting, and it also causes fasciculations or muscle twitching. People have reported seizures, respiratory failure, and the thing to remember with this is that symptom onset can be delayed 6 to 8 hours. So what we generally recommend is if you are in the vicinity of a sea snake and you think you may have been bitten, try to get away from the water and try to get to a hospital as soon as you can and at least be observed in a hospital just in case any of this stuff happens. The hallmark from sea snake envenomation is painful muscular rigidity and then muscle breakdown. And that's a condition we called rhabdomyolysis. And because of the rhabdomyolysis, it causes something called myoglobinuria, which just means in your urine, you're putting out myoglobin as a product of that muscle breakdown. And this is what urine looks like when it has a bunch of myoglobin in it. So it's kind of this dark brown Coca-Cola colored urine. That is a bad sign. So what do we do about it? Generally supportive care, and a lot of things with sea snakes are very similar to what we do with land snakes. So we try to immobilize the limb. We'll do what's called lymphatic constriction. So we don't like things like tourniquets or a lot of high pressure systems on any extremity that was exposed. Think of, you know, a tube sock, and that amount of pressure that it will just indent your skin just so slightly, that's the amount of compression that we want on the extremity. So in the field, if you're out there with, you know, diving with friends, that's the type of pressure we want on the extremity. So immobilize it, put this lymphatic constrictor on, and again, once you get to a hospital, there is an antivenom for sea snakes, because again, they can kill you. It is, again, horse-derived, again, not FDA-approved, because there's just not enough patients to study this well, and it even compared to this, the stonefish one, this one's really not well-studied. But we do think it does reduce your likelihood of going into fulminant renal or kidney failure. So I think that's all the specific examples I have for you. So what have we learned? So to summarize,
for the jellyfish, for the box jellyfish,

Fish, apply vinegar, scrape off those nematocysts. For the irukandji, take home from that is that there's no skin findings, and the treatment is going to be largely the same as a box jellyfish. For the Portuguese man-o-war, seawater, no vinegar, don't urinate on it. Cone snails can cause severe pain and paralysis. Hot water, plus or minus, may help. For the blue-ring octopus, my favorite, tetrodotoxin. That's the thing you need to be afraid of. It causes paralysis and then eventually death. Supportive care is really the only thing we have to help you. Sponges and urchins, it's mostly a local reaction. Just try to remove the spicules the best you can. For stingrays, this is mostly mechanical trauma from that tail barb. Can cause death if that penetrating wound is to the chest or to the abdomen. The lionfish and the stonefish, submerge whatever extremity is exposed in hot water, and that provides generally immediate pain relief. The stonefish does have an antivenom for severe cases. And then sea snakes, the hallmark for that, muscle breakdown and myoglobinuria. There is an antidote available, but it's not FDA approved. And I think we have a few minutes for questions. Question is, if you were to be unfortunate enough to be envenomated by any of these things, is there anything else that you can do pre-hospital that could at least delay the envenomation effects? And really outside of what we had discussed today of, you know, depending on the species, either vinegar or hot water or seawater, there really isn't a lot else to do. Granted, this is one of those things that isn't rigorously studied as far as, we have some animal studies where we envenomate a rabbit and then hold its leg above its head and see what happens. But I don't think we can really take away much data from that. So the question is, the general thought is that most sea snakes, their mouths are so small that they rarely will cause human toxicity. And that is correct. The number of cases of sea snake envenomations is exquisitely small. It does not happen commonly, but it can happen. We have enough case reports where we know it's a possibility. So with that, I think the only thing we can do is just tell people that it's possible, although unlikely, that you might get bitten by a sea snake. Sure. So the question is, can you reduce your risk from envenomation by wearing protective clothing, like a wetsuit? And again, I would say that we don't have any data to support that, but I think just common sense would tell us that if you can create a barrier between your skin and the mouth of something else, the chance of it being able to envenomate you would be lower. But I don't have any data to back up that claim. Yeah. So the question is, what's the treatment for a local stingray attack? Again, it's mostly just the mechanical trauma. So it's getting that barb removed is the big thing. And like we had mentioned, the barb shape is that bilateral retroserrated barb. So unfortunately, it's one of those things where as it goes into the skin, because of that retroserrated blade, if you pull it out directly, it will cause more damage coming out. So frequently, these have to be surgically excised very carefully under anesthesia. So the best thing to do is, if it's embedded into the body of somebody, is get them as quickly as you can to the hospital.

We'd like to hear what you think. Send us an email at knowledge@uctv.tv. 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Go to

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1: Choosing a career path can be complicated. There are many questions to ask yourself. What are you interested in? How much will you earn? How much education will you need? What kinds of skills will you have to develop? How many jobs will there be once you've put the time in to get an education and develop your skills? At the UC San Diego Center for Research and Evaluation, we follow the latest data on industries, jobs, skills, and wages to give you the information you need to make the best choice for yourself. We identify the jobs that have the greatest potential for growth and look at how much education is typically needed. And, of course, we also look at what you might expect to earn and whether that will be enough to live on wherever you are. Today, I'd like to share with you our projections for San Diego County, an area that stretches from Camp Pendleton in the north to the U.S.-Mexico border in the south and from the Pacific Ocean in the west to the Anza-Borrego Desert in the east. The size and diversity of the environment is matched by an incredibly diverse industry mix. There is a large military presence, advanced scientific research and development, abundant agriculture, an internationally renowned tourism sector, and world-class healthcare. Using data from the Bureau of Labor Statistics, the Massachusetts Institute of Technology, and the labor market research company Lightcast, I will highlight the industries and jobs to consider as you plan to take the first steps towards a career, plot a career change, or consider which job is best for you on your current career path. Thanks in large part to the United States military, government is the largest industry in San Diego County with 340,000 jobs, and it is projected to be the largest employer a decade from now, with an estimated 365,000 jobs by 2033. Although not as large as government, the healthcare and social assistance industry is expected to grow the most over the next 10 years, adding 47,000 jobs, or 23%, to reach over 250,000 jobs in San Diego County. In particular, services for the elderly and persons with disabilities is expected to add nearly 17,000 jobs over the next 10 years. Other large and growing industries in the region include professional, scientific, and technical services, accommodation and food services, and transportation and warehousing, industries that include a wide range of jobs, such as engineering, food service, and truck driving, just to name a few. These jobs are very different in terms of educational requirements, skills, and pay. For example, engineering typically requires a bachelor's degree, employs skills such as math and computer science, and pays a median hourly wage of nearly $40. Food service, on the other hand, does not typically require educational credentials, prefers skills related to handling food and interacting with customers, and pays relatively low wages. While many skills can be learned on the job, through specialized training, or even be self-taught, education is often central to landing a job, and is closely associated with how much pay you can expect. Unsurprisingly, jobs that require more education typically pay more than jobs that require less education. Therefore, considering how much education to work towards is a crucial component to planning your career. Education is not only a good indicator of how much opportunity someone has to get a job, it's also a good indicator of how much opportunity a person has in terms of pay and other benefits. For these reasons, we distinguish between occupations that typically require a high school diploma, an associate's degree, or a bachelor's degree. Let's start with a high school diploma. What jobs offer the most opportunity to high school graduates? The number of jobs in any given occupation is one way of gauging opportunity. Typically, the more jobs there are, the more chances someone has of getting a job. While the actual amount of opportunity depends on the number of qualified people who want those jobs, number of jobs can be a useful starting point. The most common job for high school graduates is home health and personal care aides. There are more than 50,000 home health and personal care aides in San Diego County, and between 2023 and 2033, San Diego County is expected to add another 18,000. Another way to gauge opportunity is by how fast an occupation is growing or is expected to grow.

For example, an occupation that's expected to add 25% more jobs is growing faster than an occupation that's expected to add 10% more jobs. In this case, it's important to consider the size of an occupation. An occupation with very few jobs may be growing fast, but still offering little opportunity. For this reason, we only considered occupations that are expected to add at least 200 jobs by 2033. The fastest growing occupation for high school graduates is flight attendant. The San Diego region is expected to add more than 260 flight attendants over the next 10 years, an increase of over 60%. Couriers and messengers are expected to grow by 40%, more than 1,000 new jobs. And not only is home health and personal care aides the largest occupation for high school graduates, it's also growing relatively fast, adding 34% more jobs over the next decade. Pay is another important consideration when choosing a career or pursuing a job. The highest paying occupation that typically requires a high school diploma is police and sheriff's patrol officer, which pays a median hourly wage of nearly $50 an hour. By comparison, the median hourly pay for home health and personal care aides is $14, or $30,000 a year. Whether the pay is particularly high or low partly depends on how much it costs to live in a particular place. According to the Massachusetts Institute of Technology Living Wage Calculator, the living wage for a single adult with no children in San Diego County is $23 an hour. For a family of four with two working adults, the living wage is $31 an hour. When we put expected growth by number of jobs and by percent of jobs together with median hourly earnings, we get the top jobs for high school graduates in the San Diego region. Each of these occupations are expected to add at least 200 jobs and grow by at least 10%, and all of them pay a living wage. Electrician is predicted to add the most jobs, but grow the slowest, while flight attendant is predicted to add the fewest jobs, but grow the fastest. Police and sheriff's patrol officers is expected to add a relatively large number of jobs, but the relatively high median wage may attract more people and make those jobs more competitive. While there are other factors that shape opportunity, these are promising jobs for San Diego's high school graduates. An associate's degree, which typically requires 2 years of college, expands opportunities for job seekers, particularly in the health and legal industries. Occupations like physical therapy assistant, dental hygienist, and legal assistant typically require an associate's degree. To illustrate the opportunity associated with an associate's degree, it's helpful to compare jobs in the same field that require different levels of education. In the physical therapy field, for example, physical therapist aide jobs tend to require a high school diploma and pay less than $15 an hour. Physical therapist assistant jobs, on the other hand, typically require an associate's degree and pay $37 an hour. While it's important to keep in mind that these are typical educational requirements and wages, they suggest different opportunities as education increases. The occupation that typically requires an associate's degree that will grow the most over the next decade is preschool teachers, not including special education teachers. Preschools are predicted to add more than 1,000 new teachers. The fastest growing occupation is occupational therapy assistant, followed closely by physical therapy assistant, both expected to grow by at least 50%. Nearly all of the associate's degree level occupations that are expected to add at least 200 jobs by 2033 pay a living wage. The four highest paying occupations, dental hygienist, radiologic technologist and technician, occupational therapy assistant, and physical therapy assistant, have median hourly earnings above the living wage for a family of four with two working adults. Preschool teachers and veterinary technologists and technicians are the only associate's degree level occupations that have median hourly earnings less than $23 an hour, which are below a living wage for a single adult with no children. Just as we did with jobs for high school graduates, we can identify the top jobs for people with an associate's degree. Each of these jobs has median hourly wages

of $30 or more. Paralegals and legal assistants are expected to grow the most by 2033, while occupational therapy assistants are expected to grow the fastest. While there are relatively few jobs that typically require an associate's degree, many occupations today require a bachelor's degree for entry-level positions. Many of these jobs are in high-growth fields like computer programming or nursing. The occupation that typically requires a bachelor's degree that will add the most jobs over the next decade is software developer, which is predicted to grow by more than 4,000 jobs. The next largest is registered nurse, with over 3,500 more jobs expected by 2033. The fastest growing bachelor's level occupation is medical and health services manager, which is predicted to grow by more than 30%. Like many management positions, becoming a medical and health services manager typically requires some experience in addition to a four-year degree. However, such jobs as coaches and scouts, substance abuse counselors, and data scientists are also growing rapidly and do not typically require previous experience for entry-level positions. Management positions are also some of the highest paying, especially positions that typically require 5 or more years of work experience. Natural science manager is the highest paying occupation for bachelor's degree holders, with median hourly wages of $85. When we exclude management positions and other jobs that require work experience, the highest paying jobs are mostly in computer-related occupations, such as computer hardware engineer, software developer, and data scientist, which have median hourly wages between $53 and $80, which are well above a living wage in San Diego County. The only other occupation to pay more than $50 an hour is registered nurse. Based on the number of predicted jobs, rate of growth, and median hourly wages, the top jobs for bachelor's degree holders are software developer, registered nurse, and market research analyst and marketing specialist. Each of these jobs pay at least a living wage for a family of four with two working adults. By comparing occupations according to their typical entry-level education requirements, we can begin to see what kinds of opportunities are associated with different levels of education. Within an industry like healthcare, we see that opportunities grow from low-wage positions like home healthcare or physical therapy aide to better paying jobs like physical therapy assistant and registered nurse. As occupations require more technical skills like computer programming or data science, they tend to require more education. A closer look at the skill demands for different jobs would further help us understand what opportunities are available and choose a career path. Our team at the Center for Research and Evaluation hopes that this look at San Diego County's job prospects for the coming decade helps you as you decide your next steps towards a successful career. To get a closer look at jobs that you may be interested in, you can visit the Occupational Outlook Handbook from the Bureau of Labor Statistics and come back to UCTV for more videos from the Center for Research and Evaluation.

So I'm going to tell you a story about dirt. You never know where you're going to find the newest discoveries. And we have colleagues who are undaunted by difficulty who have come up with a molecule that is the first ADAR1 inhibitor ever to be made

that was propelled into the clinic by somebody who's in the front row, and this is named after her, Rebecca Moores. Thank you very much. Rebexanib is the name of the drug. And this is what happens when people never, ever, ever give up, ganbatte. And that is a Japanese term for never giving up, right? So we're all here to talk about how we get stem cells that go from aging to precancer to cancer stem cells, and how do we unravel this complex puzzle and actually intercept it before people go from a precancerous condition like a myeloproliferative neoplasm that you heard Noah talk about to a full-blown cancer. And how much of this is human-specific biology that's actually stress-induced? So when I'm in clinic, people say, how much did stress have to do with me getting this disorder? And so we really want to unravel this. And fortunately, we can do this in the hematopoietic or blood-forming stem cells because they're readily accessible. As you heard Allison say, it's hard to get a piece of your brain. People don't really want to voluntarily give that up, but they will give up some blood, in some cases, some bone marrow. So we've been working on how these disorders where you make too many of one type of blood cell, whether it's white blood cells, red blood cells, or platelets, first start. And they often start at the level of a hematopoietic stem cell or blood-forming stem cell. These were discovered in 1961 by Tillem McCullough in Canada because people were worried about nuclear proliferation. And they thought that radiation would wipe out our entire bone marrow. Then Tillem McCullough discovered these cells called hematopoietic stem cells, and Irv Weissman was able to find the surface markers that allowed us to isolate that. And since then, that was back actually in 1992, we've been uncovering where these mutations start. Why do we care about stem cells? Stem cells are supposed to regenerate our tissues, but they can also regenerate cancer if they've gone awry. So we've been targeting the pathways that allow these stem cells to take the initial step between being abnormal and actually being able to clone themselves. So I'll talk specifically about inflammation-dependent base editing enzymes and their role in myeloproliferative neoplasm progression to acute myeloid leukemia. This all starts with these stress enzymes that are human-specific. So humans evolved to protect our stem cells from repetitive elements, these retroviruses like human endogenous retroviruses and long interspersed nuclear elements, lines and herbs. Now, this is biology that was ignored for a long time because we couldn't sequence it. They're repetitive elements. They were really hard to see, but they're very, very important for telling our stem cells how to behave when you're undergoing stress. So they tell us to mobilize our stem cells and they tell our stem cells to clone themselves. But when they do this too much, the enzymes that were supposed to prevent this active retrotransposition or activation of lines and herbs actually start to mutate our DNA. Those are APABEX, or our RNA, that's ADAR. So we have these repressors of retrotransposons or repetitive elements, that dark genome, that when they're activated for too long can actually lead to precancer and cancer. So why does this have anything to do with space? So like Allison, I was looking at the NASA twin study. This was published in Science in 2019. You see that Scott Kelly came back 2 inches taller than his brother Mark. Amazing. You get to be taller. Apparently your skin gets better. According to Peggy Whitson, you lose your wrinkles. The only thing is, Scott Kelly, after almost a year in space compared to his brother Mark that didn't spend much time in space, came back with immune dysfunction, pre-malignant changes in the blood that looked like they were just the beginning of a pre-leukemic disorder, and the same inflammatory growth factors that we know can activate these enzymes, ADAR and APABEC, that can mutate our RNA and DNA respectively. So now we've completed 9 missions to the ISS. We're thrilled to be able to work with our implementation partners and NASA to be able to see in an accelerated time frame how stem cells age, how they become pre-malignant and malignant. And that's something that is all detectable now, thanks to the work we've done with NASA and our implementation partners. So we've developed these canaries, as I like to call them, the Cancer and Aging Stem Cell Nanobioreactor, Artificial Regenerative Intelligence Enhanced Systems. My dad was a coal mining engineer, and he always taught us that you take a canary into a coal mine because they're much more sensitive to carbon monoxide. And so this is our equivalent. It's like a canary or a carbon monoxide sensor of stem cell stress. We made this with Space Tango. So we've got the Space Tango here team today. Hey, Twyman, Paul, we've got a number of you here because we just did deintegration of SpaceX.

33 for us, and Allison Motry's mission as well. And so basically, this is a little incubator. It's a cube lab. You see here, you've got this flask for the media. You've got the nanobioreactors that we made here. All of these experiments have been directed by our stellar mission specialist, Jessica Pham. And basically, we can put stem cells in these little nanobioreactors and then image them with this microscope. So we can see when stem cells are asleep. They're supposed to be asleep 80% of the time to maintain their full activity. When they're in cycle, they're green. When they're dividing, they're yellow. You see how small this pediatric blood bag is? That has all the stem cells we need to actually reproduce all the blood cells in our body if we had to use this as a therapeutic avatar, or theratar, as I'm calling it. This is a splicing reporter, so we can see in real time in space and on the ground whether or not the stem cells are splicing too much. They turn green. And then we can see, have they activated this malignant gene called ADAR1, which is here in green, in tumor organoids. So we did this all so we could see, are we seeing accelerated stem cell aging in space? This was suggested by Scott Kelly, coming back looking about 10 years older than his brother, at least from a blood standpoint. So we did this study, NASA funded, with Space Tango. We were able to see that stem cells age faster, probably 10 years faster in space than on the ground. And the most notable finding was that in flight, there was activation of what we called the dark genome, with the cells that had been in flight here in red compared to ground controls. So we talked about activation of the dark genome, or Darth Vader of the genome, because you inherit it. And that seemed to catch the attention of CNN, NBC, all these other groups, because they thought this was cool. The thing is, we didn't just invent this. We have this. Our DNA is littered with all of these vestigial viruses, retroviruses, and they have been part of our genome for thousands and thousands of years. They should stay quiet, but they get activated under conditions of stress, and they lead to this stress biology that can induce accelerated stem cell aging and precancer. So we were feeling very Debbie Downer about this whole thing. And we thought that once aging has started, there's nothing that can stop it. This is a freight train. But actually, this is thanks to our friends in the audience from Axiom. Pinar, hello, here you are. And our biorepository team, Inga, again, Jessica, the whole lab. We were able to study whether this is true in astronauts. So we looked at the Axiom 2, 3, and 4 crew members. They're all superhuman. They all seem to have this idea that everything will work out. So I don't know if this is part of astronaut training or whether they were just genetically built to be like this. But we decided to ask the question, do they age faster from a stem cell level in space? So we looked at Axiom 2 crew members that had been there for 10 days, Axiom 3, 21 days, Axiom 4, 20 days. And so we were able to look at before, during, and after return from space to see what their stem cells did. So we're able to do this for all of us now, by the way. So if you wanted us to look at your stem cells in your blood to see if you're stressed or not, we can actually do it. We can take 2 little vials of blood. We can separate out the purified stem cells that are CD34 positive, and then do whole genome sequencing to look for mutations with Ludmila Alexandrov's lab, whole transcriptome or single cell RNA sequencing, and then look at aging of those stem cells. So when we first looked at the data, I thought, well, here we go. We're seeing accelerated aging. But then Patrick Chang, because I always love to point him out, and Claire Engstrom in the lab said, actually, there's this other population of stem cells that comes up in flight in response to stress that is a more primitive stem cell. And I remember saying to Patrick and Claire, that's not a stem cell. It looks too primitive. But it turns out, just a little while before we made this discovery, Dominique Bonnet found this population of EPCR-positive stem cells that is 10 to 100 times more capable of regenerating our bone marrow. I just hadn't read the paper. So went back, read the paper, said, holy moly, this is what the astronauts are doing. They're mobilizing this highly regenerative stem cell population in response to stress, not just space stress, but they even do it a little bit on the ground in anticipation of launch. So this is something that we can test in all of us now, and it's a marker of resilience. And it turns out that that stem cell population may outcompete the mutated stem cells. And those stem cells we think have been mutated by activation of that enzyme I mentioned, APOBEC3C. So we're able to see, are your stem cells revving up and regenerating, or are they being corrupted by this enzyme APOBEC3C and getting mutations that we can detect?

10 days in space is not so bad. 3 weeks, we start to see mutations. But for people that can mobilize this regenerative stem cell population, it seems to outcompete the bad. So how is it that we can detect and expand those cells and prevent precancer from becoming full-blown cancer? One way is to detect ApoBec3C and reverse

or P150. The reason that's so bad is it allows cancer stem cells to clone themselves and evade the immune system. Now, ADAR1 is something that our lab discovered back in 2012, actually, as something that allows cancers to clone themselves. This became something that a lot of groups worked on and started to look at ADAR high as bad in AML. If you're high in ADAR, you don't live as long with AML, multiple myeloma, liver cancer, breast cancer, 20 different cancers if you activate this. But that it wasn't just a story about cancer cloning itself. It was a story about cancer evading the immune system, because if ADAR is turned on, it turns off interferon in the tumor microenvironment. So the T cells go, okay, let those guys go. It gives the cancer a hall pass. So we started saying there's no time to wait. We have to strike at cancer just as it's getting started, or ideally before it really takes off, blasts off, pun intended. So here's Jessica working at ISSPF, preparing our tumor organoids for flight. We started testing cancers in space with Axiom 1. We showed that the tumor organoids tripled in size in just 10 days. But perhaps most importantly, in addition to tripling in size, they activated that enzyme ADAR1. And that gave us an opportunity to target this enzyme. So here's Walter Villaday. He's an astronaut. He's doing our experiments with breast cancer organoids. He's comparing two drugs, fedratinib and rubexinib. And that rubexinib is the drug that very specifically prevents ADAR-P150 from being activated, whereas fedratinib is a weak ADAR inhibitor. So we wanted to compare the two. And basically what we found in that study is rubexinib behaved as a cancer kill switch. If you're not growing, you're dying. The tumor organoids just stopped growing. So then we said, well, that was in a cell line. What about metastatic breast cancer from patients? And we found, this is day 4 of our Axiom 4 mission, the rubexinib stopped the growth of these tumor organoids. They have that ADAR green fluorescent protein reporter in there. Looked very similar to genetic knockdown of ADAR. But I think the surprise was really glioblastoma multiforme. So GBM is the most malignant brain tumor in adults. It affects 13,000 people annually. It has a 100% mortality rate, usually within 18 months. There's nothing that works to stop this freight train. So we were amazed when rubexinib at low doses seemed to stop this tumor from propagating. And, you know, the ADAR knockdown wasn't even as dramatic. The other disease that responded exquisitely, sensitively, was secondary AML that has evolved from a myeloproliferative neoplasm. So you see this forms this almost solid tumor cluster of disease. This is day 5 in flight. It had just stopped growing and couldn't be propagated. And then Jessica and Wen showed that if you transplant the cells that have come back from flight and were treated with a vehicle control, they still grow the leukemia, but the ones that were treated with rubexinib have trouble doing that. So we've got an active investigational new drug application now. The company Aspra will be taking this forward to that phase 1 clinical trial with rubexinib for treatment of patients with myelofibrosis or secondary AML. But the idea is that it could expand to a number of other ADAR-activated malignancies, and the way to accelerate the implementation of this more expanded trial is because of space. We only got this accelerated view into how cancers evolve because of our NASA ISS missions. So basically what we're looking at are these twin crises in cancer. The number one cause of death from cancer is actually the cancer comes back. And the reason it can do that is our stem cells get exhausted. They don't make a proper immune system and they can't see the cancer anymore. So we're tackling these twin crises in cancer with our NASA crew members and the Undaunted Axiom crew members. We're thrilled to be able to work with Redwire, Space Tango, Axiom, Bioserve, and we just signed an MOU with VAST. So we're thrilled about that. Thank you, Ken, for propelling us forward together with Meg and the whole team at VAST. But the point, I guess, of all of this is to say what Noah was telling us. It's our collective responsibility to make sure that never should there be a person that has to worry about the cost of care. We need to make therapies more effectively. This drug was found in the dirt in Japan. It's a bacterial metabolite. So it's a soil bacterium that Jim LeClaire and Mike Burkhart were able to purify. But this is the dawn of a brave new era where we can do this
bigger, better, faster,

0: MARTYR, and FASTER includes spaceflight. So I just wanted to thank everyone for being here and for recognizing that this is just that pivot point in time where we all have to do this together. Thank you.
1: Amazing talk, as always. I guess my question is on EPCR. As you know, I used to work on this, and you said that it's kind of resilience, that it's part of the resilience that maybe kind of express on them. And so I guess my question would be, hey, what do you think the mechanism that would lead to that resilience? Is it just a stress? Is it something else that, you know, the bone marrow of the science is sensing? And then the other way, we know maybe ways that we can mobilize those cells. Will that be actually a way for us to increase resilience, or would we want to avoid it actually?
0: Yeah, it's all what we're working on now. So it looks like there are three populations in there. There's one that doesn't express APOBEC, so it's not a pure population, so it doesn't look like it can mutate itself as readily. We do think it is sensitive to a mechanosensor called piezo-1, and that is something that Fubi in the lab has an agonist and an antagonist for. It's a way of expanding this population. It's also ADAR high and line and HERV high. So not all of these retroelements are bad. It's just when they're activated for too long. So they are part of normal regeneration. So we do want to learn how to expand them. You certainly have your whole PhD on this. So yes, please, we'd love to work with you. But we don't think this is just for blood stem cell biology. We think it's going to be important very early in neural stem cell biology, skin stem cell biology. Cancer, you know, takes a highway. It hijacks these stem cell pathways. So we're trying to dial it down where you see it in cancer. But it could also be the other side of the coin where we can enhance regeneration, provided we can control it.
2: For the drug resistant, where does the bacteria, you said it comes from dirt in Japan. Okay, who found this bacteria in dirt in Japan? That's really interesting.
0: It's such a great question. You know, this comes down to basic science. There was a scientist working in Japan that said, wait, what's this? This drug seems to kill cancer, and was working with cell lines. And then a Japanese company, Eisai, E-S-A-I, decided, well, maybe this will be something. But it turned out it's really hard to make. We had no idea. You know, when you start on this difficult journey, you never know how hard it's going to be. But a friend of mine who actually invented fedratinib, that drug that's now known as Inrebic, said, Kat, when you have a problem, go back to the beginning, kind of like when you lose your keys or lose your cell phone. Where does it come from in the first place? So it turns out that bacterium has an enzyme that makes the drug. So we were able to find the enzyme, clone it, make it fully synthetically. So I think, as Allison was alluding to, we have a lot of natural products, and go back to them and say, can we make this even more effectively? So it was a very clever thing. It's kind of like immune checkpoint inhibitors. They were discovered 20 years before that Nobel Prize was given. So some of these things take a while to incubate. And the point with precision medicine now is we can see it faster and we can develop things faster. I think we just need to put our minds together and be open-minded about the next set of cancer-curing drugs.
2: With this experiments in space, at what magnification or what fold do you expect drugs to get approved? How much faster?
0: It's such a great question. And I was on a full-day workshop with the FDA and NASA. So the FDA wants to regulate this. They're seeing things are happening very quickly. And so, you know, as you can see, the FDA is really trying to look at approvals based on organoid models, tumor organoid models that started April 10th of last year, where they said a lot of these immune-based therapies actually aren't predicted based on animal models, and we can predict them based on patient-derived little mini tumors. So they're in it to win it. And I think when they talk about a fast path or acceleration, fast path to approval, it can be as little as 3 years from first patient treated. So I've seen that with one drug called Sprycel, where it was 3 years from first patient treated. And I know because I treated one of the first patients when I was at Stanford. But I think we can really demand that this be done faster. And I think the reason it's faster is patients are really thoughtful and are giving their blood, their bone marrow, their tumor tissue, sometimes sequentially. And that's allowing us to see how cancers evolve over time and actually dial back the clock to precancer and say, wait a minute, this started at this precancer stage. So now we have genomics and RNA-seq, and we can make it very precise and have a stellar stem cell

Fitness portal, the Stellar Dome, that you'll hear from Peter DeVolt about from Epic. So I think we should all have access to these data in real time. And I think it will accelerate approvals pretty dramatically. So you think about, usually it takes 10 years minimum to get from an idea to an FDA approved therapy. We're trying to shorten that timeline to 3, hopefully. And with AI, we'll be able to get some early indications of what's likely to work. But it's not going to replace natural intelligence, which is regenerative, neural stem cell based, and we network because we bounce ideas off each other. So thank you.

Stem cell science is changing medicine and our understanding of human development. The Stem Cell Channel takes you into the labs where cutting-edge research takes place, introduces you to the scientists leading the way, and breaks down how these amazing discoveries impact everyday life and health. Visit uctv.tv/stemcell. Tonight on UCTV,

My name is Ashley Mason, and I am an associate professor of psychiatry at the University of California, San Francisco. I direct the Sleep, Eating, and Affect Laboratory, where we study sleep, eating, and affect independently and as they relate to each other. Much of my research has focused on craving-driven overeating, particularly in people who feel that they eat more in response to their food cravings than they wish they did. The issue with these cravings is often that they aren't for things like broccoli and Brussels sprouts, but rather they're for things like brownies, cookies, and foods that we don't find in nature. A major component of my research program has focused on developing interventions for people who wish that they ate less of these crave-worthy foods. In normal times, we're often in environments that structure what and when we eat. For example, if we're working in an office and we had to pack our lunch ahead of time, with the knowledge that we'd have only a certain time to eat it, then it's easier to stick to our plan of what and when we eat. The office life can, in this way, support us in healthy eating behavior. In pandemic times, though, we've been locked in our homes and have been able to eat anytime, all day, pretty easily, because we're only steps away from our kitchens. There are several strategies, though, that we can use to promote a healthier eating pattern when we don't have our usual supports that come with a more structured office and work environment. First, the golden rule. If a food isn't in our house, we can't go down to the kitchen to eat it in the 5-minute window between meetings. For example, if we don't have cookies and brownies or chips or other foods that we find difficult to resist in our homes, we are just less likely to eat them. Second, keep food out of sight. The more often we see bags of chips or boxes of cereal, the more that we're consciously and non-consciously reminded to eat these foods, sheerly for the pleasure of eating them. So put food away in the cupboard and in cabinets where it's out of sight. Third, consider planning out and prepackaging your snacks for each day. This way you know what you're going to get to snack on, and you're not going to be making decisions based on moments of Zoom exhaustion or fatigue. Nobody is at their best in making decisions in the middle of a long streak of Zoom meetings. Fourth, don't discount the power of putting food into dishes. When we eat chips right out of the bag, it's pretty hard to know how many we've eaten. So always put them in a dish, preferably a small dish, so that the dish looks full and satisfying. Finally, a new

new idea in the literature is something called exercise snacking. Perhaps give this a try. Next time you have a 15-minute break between meetings, instead of reaching for a food snack, reach for an exercise snack. Go on a walk around the block, for example. It doesn't need to be an exercise session that involves sweat or heavy breathing. It can just be as simple as walking around for a while before your next hour that you're spending in your chair at your desk. Next, I want to talk about how easy it is to just keep eating. I'm going to use chips as an example for the time being, because most folks would say that eating chips is not something that contributes to their health. So like we were talking about earlier, when we eat chips right out of a giant bag, it's nearly impossible to know how much we ate, especially when we're eating mindlessly, without awareness, while doing other things like watching TV, reading a magazine, chatting on the phone, and so on. What we are eating might actually be quite delicious, but we're largely missing out on that when we're eating mindlessly. So next time you find yourself at the bottom of a bag of chips, wondering how you could have just eaten them all, try sitting quietly and reflecting on how your body feels. What is the true reward of having eaten an entire bag of chips? Often how we feel while we are overeating chips involves feeling that we've escaped into another mental state of distraction, but how we feel after we ate all those chips might feel quite different. Bloated, thirsty from saltiness, nauseated, guilty. While the feeling of distraction while mindlessly eating the chips, the distraction, it might feel rewarding in the moment, the true rewards after we're done eating, the feeling bloated, feeling guilty or upset, nauseated, and so on, aren't actually rewarding. And these rewards can last for far longer than it took us to mindlessly overeat the bag of chips in the first place. So there are a few practices you can try to work toward eating with more awareness, which can translate into less overeating of foods that aren't contributing to your health, foods like chips. The first step is to shut off those distractions. Turn off the TV, put down the magazine, quit out of social media apps, and finish up that phone conversation. The second step is to select the food you'd like to enjoy and put it in a dish or a napkin. Just make sure it's outside of its packaging and just take out a little bit. Then, without any distractions, slowly eat it and notice the texture, the taste, and the experience of eating it. You might find, by eating this way, that you choose to eat far less of the food. After a few mindful bites, you might have derived the best part of the reward from the experience. And then you won't have to experience the rewards of overeating. Instead, you can step away from the food and resume the activities you paused, chatting with a friend, reading a magazine, and so on. So I hope you'll give some of these strategies for achieving healthy eating goals a try as part of your health style, and I invite you to bring them with you wherever post-pandemic life takes you, whether it's back into the office or into a brand new work environment.

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thank you for coming, everybody. It's my great honor and pleasure to be here in San Diego. And I'll give a short lecture, not academic, but rather just looking back on my life, how I studied and how I got some works. Okay, I never dreamed of getting Kyoto Prize, so it was a big surprise. The title of my talk is My Life Has Been Lucky. Yes, it's very lucky. And I loved mathematics in my elementary or the high school days. The one of the things

I remember is from the high school teacher, yes, take us to the University of Tokyo mathematics department. And they have on the board some problems interesting. And if we can solve one of them, then they give one piece of pencil. Okay? And I tried many things, but one thing I couldn't solve is the following problem. So x power equal x power y is equal to y power x. Okay? If x is 2, y equal 4 is the answer. And the question says, find all the rational numbers that satisfy this one. I tried. I couldn't. So I go back to home. After dinner, I also think about it deeply. And maybe several hours, I got an idea I could solve. And next day, I again reached to University of Tokyo, showing I solved it, getting one pencil. Okay? However, I prepared this slide. Okay? I tried to solve this problem. I couldn't. So maybe I'm much better in my high school food. Okay. And I entered the University of Tokyo. Yeah, I supposed to become some researcher in science or engineering. Okay. However, there is a lot of peace movement or movement against government or against America imperialism. Okay. And I involved in that movement. What is the result? Okay. After 1.5 years, they decide which course you choose as a higher education. Okay. And say mathematics department, physics department, electrical engineering department, those require very high score. But my score is very low, unfortunately. So I thought, but at that time, there was some, explanation that some researchers, some professors created a new course named Mathematical Engineering. Okay, those professors, they worked in aeronautics in the World War II. Then Japan was defeated, as you know, and they prohibit research on aeronautics. They look it might be dangerous. And so those professors changed the name into applied mathematics. But after several years, it again the prohibition resolved. They come back, created the new aeronautics department. Most professors joyfully went back to this new department, but some strange professors. So, no more aeronautics, okay? It's too narrow. We should have our eyes much wider and apply modern mathematics to many engineering or some other problems. So they created mathematical engineering course, very small course. Professors are only 4, but the students are 5, okay? And at that time, they themselves are just struggling to found a new mathematical engineering. Okay, so they did very hard work. They worked hard.
So this is maybe the beginning of my very lucky life, okay? And they say, the professor Cho, you are free. You can do anything you want, okay? For mathematical science and engineering, but you should open your eyes very widely and to think about any phenomena or problems to do research. If you like it, you should do it deeply, but never only inside. Your eyes should be much larger. So, this, yes, I mentioned the mathematical engineering. Now, mathematical engineering, it sounds not so strange. But at that time, it was very strange. And mathematical science, still not popular. Mathematics, very popular. In Japan, pure mathematics is the top level in the world. They say applications of mathematics, that nonsense. Okay? Those who dropped out do applications of mathematics. Mathematician should be pure and purer. Okay? But as I mentioned, it is the beginning of my luck. So, my graduate study is, say, very different subject. In master course, I try to analyze electrical networks. It has some combinatorial and structure, and I used modern homology theory to solve those problems in terms of algebraic topology. And then I try the differential geometry of material, very different fields. In the material, there's a lot of fine structure. They call it dislocation. And fracture of material happens by the motion dislocation. And it is very good described by Riemannian geometry. It is one subject my professor Kondo created, but at the same time, in the UK or in Germany, similar theory appeared, and they discussed a lot of those things. Finally, I have interest in something information theory. I'm very impressed by reading Shannon information theory book, and I tried to make some theory of signal transformation or signal transmission in terms of geometry. So this is my PhD study. Okay. I was very lucky because at that time in Japan, they say technology, engineering, science, very important. Maybe the influence of sport, Sputnik, and the Russian Sputnik, then the government decided to enlarge those science and engineering department. That implies they created lots of new professor positions. So there are lots of vacancies. After the graduation, I directly became the associate professor at Kyushu University. Okay, and to my surprise and to my luck, in Kyushu University, I studied what subjects interesting. At that time, perceptron is invented by the Rosenblatt, American psychologist. Okay? He proposed some learning machine.

nothing should learn at our brain. Okay. And then we can create some artificial intelligence things. Now, there's another school of artificial intelligence. But Rosenblatt thought that certain radar-style neural networks, and to train that one, maybe there's a universal artificial intelligence machine can be realized. But at that time, it's impossible. The computer facility, computer ability is so poor. Okay? They cannot handle the problem what you're interested in. Okay? At that time. However, the theory of a learning machine is very interesting. And at that time, only the last layer neuron, they can learn. You can train only last neurons and the intermediate neurons. If we could train it too, and maybe it's much higher ability. But at that time, it's impossible. Why? The reason is they used 0-1 combinatorial neurons. They call McLaren-Pitts neurons. However, if we use analog type neuron, now they use analog type neuron, then if we change the connection rate everywhere slightly, we can find the effects it gives to the last neurons, okay, output neuron. That is, in mathematics, it's a differentiation, and if there are many snaps, it's a gradient. So I proposed gradient descent method of the training such a neural network. It's so simple. It's so obvious. Okay. But at that time, no one said so. So I tried and I did computer simulation. It worked well. To my surprise, after 20 years later, some American professors, including Hinton, rediscovered this type of learning method. Okay, so, but and at the same time, I am interested in the why our brain works so well. Okay, it's like neural networks here, but it works really well, and I just studied something, physiology, neuroscience book, very difficult, but reading, they describe details of neurons, synapses, and so on. But still, how we think, see unknown. Even now, it's unknown. How we have mind, we have consciousness, we can do mathematics in the brain. Brain surely can do that, but it's a very difficult thing. So I think maybe we use some mathematical model, simplified model of neural networks, but analyze deeply those simple model. It's simple, we can do analyze, and just study what is the ability and disability or limitation of this simple model. Then we can go one step further to understand what the brain works. It's mathematical neuroscience. Okay? There are some physiologists, my friend said, oh, Amari-san, you are doing the theory in the heaven. We are doing theory or experiment on the earth using monkey, rat, all those things. You are the heavenly, academia. Yes, I think it's okay. That's still now.

mathematical neuroscience is going on, okay? And it's becoming more and more important. Okay, yeah, I call them. And then in 1975, I visited America. Michael Arbib, he is here, invited me to join his laboratory. Also, he has interest in brain mathematics and all combination of those things. And I think my English is very poor still now, okay? but maybe if I visit America, maybe my English becomes much better, okay? And my daughter, one of them here, speak English very fluent. I'm not, okay? But, and 9 months of the life in America, it opened my eye very widely to the international academia. At the university, there are many visitors from all over the world. They do speak, okay? And students hear those things becoming, they are very internationally educated. And unfortunately, yes, in the airplane from Japan to America, okay, it's Korean airline. At that time, they request $3 to put the earphone and to watch movie. I tried, totally not understanding. At that time, I felt okay in return flight. And I can understand very well that movie. However, okay, and in return flight, I paid $3, okay? But still, English was very difficult. But one thing interesting, I traveled from Massachusetts to Los Angeles by car, taking 3 months, a long travel, looking very nice, sightseeing places. Now here is some picture, okay? I was young, obviously, and my daughter, smallest daughter is here. Okay, now, and then the 1985, and again, they say the neuron-like machine can do something very good. And internationally, a big rise up with neural network research. Okay, but before that, it's called winter period of those neural networks or artificial intelligence. Okay, and in Japan, we don't have any budget. In America, Europe, there are large budget cuts for this subject because it looks useless. In Japan, we have almost no budget of research. So then, that implies no cut. We have freedom to instead to do our research freely. And we tried to think about mathematical neuroscience or machine learning, and we collaborated with physiologists, neuroscientists. They are working on the ground, I'm working on the heaven, okay? And then them. And so, Japan became something advanced country in theory of neural networks. I'm one of the who did many works, those the stochastic gradient descent learning method, where I did

associative memory model, or neural field dynamics, and many of these things, then certainly, at that time, still, Japan is financially, economy is going up, but still, university is difficult to go abroad. Okay. Then I met Michael Harvey, and after that, he invited me to visit America. Okay, so then there was a boom in 1985, and suddenly a telephone call came to me. And at that time, no direct telephone. The university took some place of telephone, and they called me, Professor Mari. Here is an international call from America. From America. It's English. But I couldn't read it. Okay, please connect. And it was the neural network, first neural network conference held in America. It is in San Diego. Okay. And they say, they would like to invite me as a speaker. Okay. The, all the expenses they pay. So I said, yes, okay. This is the beginning of the debut of international community. Okay. And then Japan economy got better and better. Some developed so quickly. And there are lots of funds who are abroad. Then after that, I did research, but sometime after, yes, then I did research on the mathematical neuroscience or machine learning about 10 years. Okay? Then I felt I am an expert of this subject, doing many things easily. Maybe that might be a big mistake. I should search for other interesting fields to tackle. Okay? And I think at that time, the information science, say, Shannon information science, or control system theory, or those dealing with information, they use algebra, the mathematical analysis, mathematical logic, and those things. But we couldn't find any geometrical theory. Okay. Geometry has a wider perspective. So we need the science of information. Okay. And I just worked on the statistics. Statistics, they use the not single probability theory, but other candidates to be estimated, a family of probability distribution, say Gaussian distribution. It is something manifold. Okay? In Gaussian case, say simplest one is two-dimensional. Okay? And what is the two-dimensional Gaussian distribution, what its structure is. Okay. And we need some principle. And the idea is if we are given a number of the observation from one distribution, we have very rough form of that distribution. It's a histogram. However,

program is like this way. So we need very smooth two-dimensional Gaussian distribution. We need to project this observation in the two-dimensional manifold of probability distribution. Okay? Then, what is the projection? Projection is just the straight line, and such that it cross right arm. But what is a right arm? We need something metric in order to define the right angle, and we need something connection, affine connection, to be what is a straight line. Of course, it's curved space, so there's a realm of differential geometry. And I tried those things very hard, and I was very lucky. I met Sir David Cox in Japan, and presented him my idea, my result of the differential geometry of statistics. Cox said almost nothing. After returning London, he wrote me, okay, your idea might be opening a new way to statistics. So we need to study, check those ideas internationally. So he organized a workshop on differential geometry of statistics in London. And I was invited. I've met many of the famous statistics people. And one of them is the C.R. Rao. He died 2 or 3 years ago, okay, at the age of 103. Okay. Cox died also, maybe nearly 100. Okay. And I am from America, and Ephraim, yeah, from Stanford, came. And so Cox recommended me to many international conferences to be a speaker, so that the idea of information geometry spread widely. Okay, so this was very lucky thing. And at that time, I met Kolomorov in Russia. And of course, he died now. But those things are very lucky. And I called my theory information geometry. It was geometry of statistics. So maybe, statistics geometry might be a better word, but I think no, it's not limited to statistics. It should be open to more wider subjects. And now, information geometry is applied at many areas, physics, mathematics, and so on. It becomes wider and wider. And of course, we use information geometry to analyze artificial intelligence or studying the ability of those deep neural networks. And also it's happy that, and Springer people visited me, there's a Japan chapter of Springer. One guy visited me, and we are thinking about to publish a new journal, Information Geometry. How do you think about that? I said, oh, great idea. However, it's not profitable. Very small readers.
At that time, Springer people said, no, no, no, no. We are looking forward the 10, 20 years later. It might have big audience, okay, big leaders. We are just searching for such science which develops 20 years later. We think information humanity might be such one. I'm so glad. But so it's now 80 years after, and Springer just united to his nature, and they are more such more profitable journals. They say Professor Hamai, there is a problem in continuing information geometry. There are not so many leaders, the contributors. That's the problem. And they are even doing very well. Okay, I mentioned second neural boom happened, but still, unfortunately, the neural network technology, we cannot use it. The other time, computer facility again, not so good. Okay. Still not so good. It's much better from the old time, but still not good. And now, the third, or they say fourth, AI boom, neural network boom, is coming. Okay. And I was astonished at seeing those new AI technology, say ChatGPT, they do very well beyond my anticipation. Okay? So I cannot use that well, but see, very helpful to doing something and writing a letter of recommendation, which I sometimes ask to write. Okay? And but now I do draw the very rough the manuscript, ask ChatGPT, please make it much better. And they do very simple thing. I studied English for say 50 years or more, still very bad. Okay? But AI much better. It's very surprising. So after that, yes, at that time, retirement age of University of Tokyo was the 60. I should retire and to search for some another job. And there is a Riken, that is physical and chemical Science Institute in Japan, and Masao Ito, who is the neurophysiologist, founded that is neuroscience inside Riken. The Ito invited me, Amari-san, Riken is very good. Why you not join us? Okay? So I joined. It's a paradise. Lots of research fund and working on mathematical science. We don't need any big funds, okay. But they have a lot of the thing that I do research free, okay. And then also an artificial intelligence or mathematical new science by using information in the geometry. And at the age of 80, I retired. Okay? And I think, okay, it's very free time. And science, all the things, I continue as my hobby. Now, I like to play Go game. It's like chess. Okay? And so then, COVID happened. And I

study time, and I visit the weekend every day. But just the COVID came, they say, don't come to weekend instead. Say, once a week is okay. I'm still visiting a weekend once a week.

the difference from human and artificial intelligence present AI is so wonderful, and progress is so rapid. Maybe next year much better, next one next much better. But I believe our brain is much more powerful, something wonderful. Okay? And then in this period of artificial intelligence, what our society, our culture should go? There are lots of optimism and pessimisms. Someone say, AI period, then paradise, we can live in paradise. Okay, all productive works, those are done by AI. We don't do anything, but we have sufficient basic income. Not small income, okay? Sufficient implies every day, good wines, okay? Good beers, and very delicious food. It's enough. Do you think this is happy society? I don't think so. It's not paradise, but it's domestication of humans by AI. Okay? You see the pig or chicken or those animals, they can eat freely. Are they happy? I don't know. They don't know too. But for humans, such a life is not happy. Human likes to work because they are our brain and human are the result of evolution. Okay? For evolution, human has a society and those by evolution we reach to our mind, okay, consciousness, and logic, mathematics, science, and so on, okay? And to work is by the necessity, our pleasure. We need to work. We need to communicate with our other humans. It's society. And the feeling we do work and do something, accomplishment, feeling of accomplishment, that are very joyful. We did this, okay? And so, and we need to work, even if there are no pay, but the food and drinks from the other side free, because we never stop working. Work is sometimes painful, but after accomplishment, it's changed into very joyful structure. Okay? And pain and joy just integrated, and we want to work by something to create, to generate, or just from curiosity. Okay. So maybe what is the work? We need to create works. That's okay. Amateur work is okay. Amateur science, very good. Okay. Now they say the science compete to each other. This discovery, I'm earlier than you one day. Okay? Then keep that its process secret. That's ridiculous. We freely discuss, say, and there could be many simultaneous discoveries
You

0: Saumaur, which is area that no problem. Okay. We enjoy together. Oh, our findings are very close, not great. Okay. Then that work is like just to play. Work and play united. Okay, and also the painful work and joyful work is united. That is our society should go. However, how to reach that paradise? Okay, there are a lot of crises. Say military use of AI is now very fashionable. It might go to the worldwide war. Okay? And also the AI is promoted by those big money companies. They want to earn money. They do proceed AI only for money. That are very dangerous. And from that time, disparity of people might increase. And also, politically, there are a lot of populism. Okay. And also, AI might help those in right of populism, and we are thinking about those our society, civilization, the freedom and equality and dignity of humans, those things we should keep and we should create not domestication but some new civilization to a future society. Of course, education is very important. How do we treat the AI? Okay. AI is dangerous because it's very useful. We ask easily AI to do this work, they did. That implies our thinking is decreasing. Okay. So joy of thinking or pain of thinking, it's very important. Sometimes we think about it deeply, one day, 1 month, even 10 years. Sometimes the very good idea came into our mind. That's a very joyful thing. So I hope you should create new society, new civilization. And as you, I'm not satisfied with the current situation of civilization or a political situation. Okay, but there are a lot of difficulty in conquering and create new civilization. It's up to you. Okay. It's no more me. I'm just looking, and maybe I live only a few years. Okay. But it's you who create a new those civilization and paradise of human beings. Okay, thank you very much. Thank you.
1: Thank you very much, Amari Sensei, for the very inspiring talk. So this is a time for question and answering. We have students here. Anybody have question for Amari Sensei? Please line up behind the mic.
2: Which

0: open problem in information geometry or neural computation, what do you consider the most important?
1: I think modern AI, large language model, developed so quickly, and they believe bigger is better. Okay? And those the scale of neural networks becoming larger and larger. And practically, it worked. But there should be some limit. Okay? And now I feel we don't have enough theory to explain why the current neural networks or transformers or those things work so well. So it's the poverty of theory now. Okay? And we say big AI, they need big one. But without certain big, large money, we can create theories. Okay? And those things is open to not America or not China, but even Japan. Japan is now poor, not poor as the 6 years ago. It's still rich. Okay? But we can do that. So it's a mission of a theoretical person to understand why it works so good. They say something emerged. Okay? I agree. But what emerged? We don't know. So maybe we can think about a new theory which makes it possible to construct a smaller scale, very wise artificial intelligence.
0: Amari-sensei, good kaito arigatou gozaimasu.
2: Let's take a question from my left-hand side.
3: Hello, my name is Isabella. I'm from Tijuana, Mexico. And my question is, with the evolution of AI, how is the new generation, can we still live freely as a society to continue to develop the use of AI to do good and not create danger and live in this paradise that you talk about?
2: Would you mind like repeating the last part of the question? This last part of the question a bit slow.
3: Yeah. Okay. I'm gonna read it all.
2: She wanted to know like how we would live with AI in the modern days as they are becoming so powerful. Mm-hmm. And then really as a newer generation to really live in this paradise mm-hmm. that you were describing before. How should we What is the optimal relationship that we should develop with AI? If that's the
1: That's a very difficult question. Nobody knows the answer. Okay? But we should find the way. Now, there are so lots of war going on, okay? And also the disparity of people increasing. They have to overcome this bad situation. We don't know. Okay. Now also, democracy is something in Christ. Under the democracy, there are such a hatred or those people might keep. Okay? So, we need to think about from the various side. Like, of course, from AI side and smarter, small scale AI, power AI, and prevailing for all other people. Also, about the relation between our neighbors, it's very important, and the democracy, how to keep democracy. Those things are all up to you, not me.
4: Yes.
3: Thank you. Okay. Hi, my name is Erin Aldape. And throughout your presentation, you mentioned lots of

0: changing situations, like the way you experience your education, different cultures, different languages, and even the change in our critical thinking skills that AI has inevitably brought. So I wanted to ask, what could you share to us, young folks,
1: So, we cannot stop development of technology. Okay? It's so powerful and it's so convenient, the modern AI, so helpful. We should use it, but AI is not the AI use ourselves to find the answers. The important thing is, and we should use by thinking, considering very carefully, okay? And don't rely on the answer of AI. There might be lots of hallucination, okay? So, I'm very afraid of, say, even the child can use AI very conveniently, and but yes, so we should not lose our thinking ability, joy of thinking, and all of those thinking deeply, say 1 year. Maybe suddenly a new idea come up with my mind. Those new findings AI cannot do. Okay. So we are very careful not losing our working, thinking, those, and communicating to each other, not with communicate with the AI, but to communicate within human. That's a very important factor, I think.
2: Thank you. I'm going to take a question from my right-hand side.
3: Yeah. Konnichiwa, Amari-san. Watashi no namae wa Emily desu. Kayoubi ni hanashita yo ne? And my question is, you talked before about your work in geometrical information, and I wanted to ask, is this different information for conscious? And if it is, how can we describe it mathematically? Consciousness.
1: And what is the last part of the question? Information?
2: Information of our consciousness.
1: Consciousness.
2: Yes, like
3: can it be described by mathematics?
1: Yes, consciousness is a big problem. It emerged in our mind and our brain by revolution. And I think the consciousness is a such a simple thing that I know what I want to do by myself. That's important to communicate to each other. When we work together, we need to transmit some idea I'm intending to do to the other people, okay? So that's the beginning of the consciousness. Okay. And there are some, yes, recently there are some theories of consciousness in the, say, information integrated theory or those things, but still insufficient. The consciousness is part of our mind. And that evolved through long history. So, simply thing for machine to have consciousness, okay? And that is if machine or AI knows what the AI is doing now, currently, maybe the after following prompt, they are doing some work. But if AI understands the true meaning

0: or prompt or task, which they do themselves. They do perform some reasoning, and currently the stochastic reasoning is most part, but they should do more logical part, and now logical part is going on, but have to combine nicely those stochastic thinking and logical thinking and knowing one's intention. Those things is necessary for the future machine, and it's the beginning of consciousness, but consciousness is much more delicate things. I believe if there is a machine, AI, who has personality, its own, its own thing to, and sense of justice, and so on. It's very dangerous. One can easily create machine like Trump. Okay, everything is deep. If we got money, that's okay. I am great. Okay, or Hitler, or Putin, or those, there are many such people. Now, if such AI emerged, it's so dangerous. Now, this is a problem of the personality or consciousness and the machine.
1: Okay, hi, arigatou gozaimasu.
0: Hi.
2: Do you have a question?
1: Okay. Hello, Dr. Amari. It's a pleasure to meet you. My name is Camila Hilar. I really admire your career and your work. I would like to ask you, do you think artificial intelligence will ever surpass human intelligence?
0: Human?
2: Whether artificial intelligence will eventually surpass human intelligence.
0: Again, very different question. Okay, and human intelligence, say some scientists, Newton or Einstein, then our usual deeds and also the current AI, they do interpret and input, okay? And thinking about many examples, they think this new situation should be certain thought, okay? However, human do not satisfy with those they got given problem, they would answer. It's okay, but it's not such. So, and from ancient days, they know the movement of stars, and they have some law how stars going on. Okay, and even all the time, they can do such interpolation. However, they don't ask why. But anyway, say Kepler finds that the planet go around the sun in something like round motion. Okay, it explains every situation very well, but the Newton did not satisfy with that answer. Why? Why the announcer of Earth or other planet go round? Okay. And he invented something, the law of gravity, the concept of force, or concept of mass acceleration, something very new things. And combine those them and create a new unified theory. Okay? The current AI couldn't do that. In future, is it possible? We need some motivation of curiosity to ask further and further. And it's very difficult to have some current AI that has curiosity. I cannot say anything about in future. It might be possible, but it takes some few years, I guess. We got it by evolution of many, many, many years.
2: Great. Thank you, Omar-sensei. Let's take a question from my left-hand side.
3: Good afternoon. My name is Aldo Reynoso. I'm from Lázaro Cárdenas High School in Tijuana, Baja California. And I wanted to ask you, what advice would you give to young students who want to contribute to the future of AI, and what skills or fields should we focus on studying?
2: Mm-hmm. So he wants to know, as for young people, do you have advice about what skills and the subject of learning that they should be focused on?
0: It's a very difficult question. I say, don't stop using AI. It's very convenient too. But remember, you use the AI, you are the master, okay? And you think at the same time, don't rely on the answer which computer gives. You should think about, is it right or not? So I advise you not take easygoing way. Whatever the AI is useful, convenient, don't rely on that. At the same time, you should consider, think about the whole story of the world and the problem you are facing.
2: We'll take one last question from this side.
4: Hello, my name is Luz Ortega, and I'm from Southwest High School. And I wanted to know your opinion about AI wasting natural resources for us.
5: So she is pointing to the fact that these days, modern AI models use a lot of energy to train these models. And what is your opinion about that?
0: Yeah, now the AI is very energy consuming. It cannot continue further, okay? But maybe, I don't know, 10 years, 20 years or something, we invent new technology which needs not so great energy. Our brain works, they say, only 20 watt power. That is like this small tube, okay? So energy problem is now the big obstacle making the AI larger and larger, okay. But I think not near future, but in some future, we can invent new technology which conquer that problem.
2: Sounds good. Let's thank again to all the students who have questions, and especially Omar-sensei for the wonderful QA. Thank you.

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Send us an email at knowledge@uctv.tv. 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Tonight on UCTV.

0: we think about acne and we think about what causes breakouts, the etiology of acne is actually complex, and it appears to come from genetic, hormonal, and environmental causes. Acne might just feel like this superficial skin issue. We actually know there's a direct relationship between gut health and our skin, and these hormonal things that are at play as well for teens.
1: The purposes of pathology report is that we want to address specific clinical questions to determine the next step. Back in the days, those reports are targeted for our oncologists and urologists or radiation oncologists to help you make decision. Nowadays, there's more awareness that patients should be in the driver's seat to make this important decision for their life. Unfortunately, a lot of language in pathology report are still quite not understandable.
2: Conservatism does scapegoat transsexuals. Believe me, I get it in my email inbox, but it fuses that moral crusade with a genuinely populist critique of liberalism, with its bland adoration of wonky technocrats, its penchant for elitist academic jargon, and its vision of progress that mainly benefits college-educated professionals.

I'd like to begin by acknowledging and appreciating the talk that you just heard, which really emphasizes that animals and humans can get the same diseases, and yet physicians and veterinarians rarely consult with one another, and that human and non-human animal commonalities can be used to diagnose, treat, and heal patients of all species. And I also would like to acknowledge that this comes, as Barbara pointed out, from a long lineage that goes back to Oslo. And one of those steps along the way was one of our own here, Kurt Bonuschko, who unfortunately couldn't be here because of an illness, the founding director of CRESS and professor of pathology here, who really emphasized one medicine. So I'd like to flip the coin around. In science, there's always two sides to every coin, and say, are there human-specific diseases? So what we've been hearing about is the evolutionary biology and diseases of a large variety of animals, mostly warm-blooded social animals, vertebrates, and you can see an entire lineage here. Let's zoom in on the group that we belong to, primates, and zoom in further. And among these primates, we have New World monkeys, Old World monkeys, gibbons, various so-called great apes, and then us, humans. If we zoom in further here, we can see that we shared common ancestors with orangutans, gorillas, chimpanzees, bonobos, just a very short time ago in evolutionary time. And here's another way to look at it. In millions of years before present, there's certainly some discussion about the time frame. But a very important point to make here is that while we classified all these species as great apes, the mean difference between chimpanzees and bonobos is less than 1% of the amino acid sequence level. In fact, we are closer to bonobos and chimpanzees than they are to gorillas. In fact, we are closer to chimpanzees than mice and rats are to each other. So really, the classification should be like this. We are hominids, and then among the hominids, the lineage leading to us are hominins. So if you have a species that's 99% identical to us at the protein level, how could you possibly have anything that's different between them? And in fact, when I first got in this field, I found out that the veterinarians at the primate centers I went to were using Harrison's textbook of internal medicine, same textbook I'd used. So that made sense. But if you want to say there's such a thing as a human-specific disease, it's got to be very common in humans, rarely reported in closely related species. Now, this is very important. I'm zooming in on this clade, not about things that happen at distant portions of evolution, even in captivity, and could not be experimentally reproduced in such species. And I should warn you, I'm going to talk about a few really horrible experiments that were done a long time ago that will never be done again. So there's a caveat. Who do you compare with? In my opinion, reliable information is limited to data on a few thousand great apes in captivity, which were cared for at NIH-funded facilities with full veterinary care, probably better medical care than most Americans get, and full necropsies. So this is a reasonable data set to compare with humans. I think comparing with wild chimpanzees and self-domesticated humans isn't that useful in this question that we're trying to ask. So when I went to the Yerkes Primate Center and other centers and asked and said, what's the commonest cause of death in captive adult chimpanzees? They said, heart disease, heart attacks, heart failure. So I said, oh, it's the same thing. But then my wife, Nissi Varki, who's a pathologist, went to see what was going on. She came back and said, you fool, it's mostly a different disease. And so we got together with various experts across, including Kurt, and wrote this article that says, heart disease is common in humans and chimpanzees, but it's mostly caused by different pathological processes. So in comparing these two species, amazingly it turns out that while we humans, essentially all of our heart attacks are due to what you heard about, atherosclerotic coronary blockade in the arteries. Chimpanzees do get atherosclerosis, but it rarely ever leads to coronary thrombosis. Instead, they get this very peculiar kind of scarring in the myocardium, in the heart muscle, fibrosis, so-called interstitial myocardial fibrosis in great apes. This gives rise to abnormal rhythms, heart failure, and heart attacks. So it looks like humans, but at autopsy, it's a different disease. In fact, since we wrote this article and others put this out, it's become so well recognized
the interstitial myocarditis, fibrosis is such a major common in captive great apes in all the zoos, that all the zoos led by Zoo Atlanta have gotten together and formed a network to figure out what is this disease and why is it killing all our great apes. And so there are two mysteries to be solved. One is, why do we humans not often get this fibrotic heart disease that's so common in closest evolutionary cousins? Conversely, why do great apes not often get the kind of heart disease we get that's so common in humans? Since we're genetically so similar, there must be a very limited number of reasons. You'd immediately say, it's just cholesterol. In fact, cholesterol is the leading thing that pushes atherosclerotic heart disease. But look at this figure here, and look at above is the black line. The chimpanzee levels of cholesterol, even at birth and soon after birth in the first decade, are so high that they should be on statins. And they have similar HDL levels. They have the APOE4 ancestral allele, higher LPA levels, sedentary lifestyles, hypertension, and so on. Now, to be fair, there are some amino acid differences in those two very important proteins, and that may be part of the story. So based on this kind of work, Nissi Varkey and I went to several of these primate centers and tried to learn more about these biomedical differences. In this case, we're focusing on differences. I want to be clear, there are many similarities, which I'm not going to talk about. And so we, of course, work on sialic acid biology. That's another story for another day, but this article also talks about those differences. So here's a list of candidates for human-specific diseases that I call definite, meaning the data so far suggests that. Long list, obviously I'm not going to go through the whole list. I'll give you a few examples. The big one, of course, that I mentioned is this remarkable difference in the rates of coronary thrombosis versus interstitial myocardial fibrosis. In fact, spontaneous coronary thrombosis due to atherosclerosis seems to be very rare in other animals in the absence of experimental genetic or dietary manipulations. And the human-specific mechanisms, undoubtedly, as mentioned, have to do partly with behavioral and dietary changes, although I'm looking forward to the talk from Mike Gervin on this hunter-gatherer heart disease. These amino acid changes in these two proteins, and something I'm not going to go into, a genetic change in sialic acids that seems to have made our immune cells much more prone to inflammation and also contributes to the effects of red meat and heart attacks. But that's, of course, a specialized case. Here's another disease, malignant malaria, the big killer malaria. Horrible, horrible studies done in the 1920s and 1940s in the Belgian Congo. Two-way cross transfusions between chimpanzees and humans infected or non-infected with malaria. No evidence of cross-infection. Turned out the parasites look the same but are different. Fast forward almost a century and work

like CARTA member Francisco Ayala and others showed that all the falciparum in the world, this killer malaria, belongs to a very small clade in the midst of many, many, many other ape malarias. In fact, Barbara Hahn later showed that Paraplasmodium falciparum probably arose by a single transfer from one gorilla to a human, sometime, we don't know exactly when, a few tens of thousands of years ago. So Pascal Gagneux have summarized it like this. Ape malarias are very common, and because of the sialic acid change I'm not going to go into, we escaped the target, and we had a free ride for a million years or so, but the parasites always win in the end. And finally, the parasite in that one transfer switched to bind the human kind of sialic acid, and then, of course, we spread the mosquitoes and our environment, and that the rest is history. Here's another one, typhoid fever, big killer throughout human history until very recently. And it turns out there's been a host adaptation to humans. Again, most horrible studies done in the 1960s, large doses of Salmonella typhi were given to chimpanzees. Survival was much better, and they were much less sensitive. Turns out we found an explanation for this. There's a human kind of sialic acid shown on this side of the screen, and the other side of the screen, GC, is the chimpanzee type of sialic acid. And the typhoid toxin only binds to the human kind of sialic acid. And so using mouse models, we can sort of show that this is what's going on, that you have the sensitivity and resistance. Cholera. Robert Koch, the famous microbiologist, said, although these experiments were constantly repeated with material from fresh cholera cases, our mice remained healthy. We then made experiments on monkeys, cats, poultry, dogs, and other animals, and we never were able to arrive at anything similar to a cholera process. So far, there's nothing except a baby rabbit model. Of course, there's an explanation for this. Now, I've been talking mostly about infectious disease from Jared Diamond and others. And if you look in the bottom of the screen, you can see that certain diseases like rabies can spread throughout many animals. And then eventually, a disease makes its way into humans and by what's called the Red Queen effect becomes highly specialized on one species. And so some of this is not surprising, but the fact is there are such diseases. So there's one set of different definite diseases, though, that are kind of interesting. These are gonorrhea, various other organisms that infect newborns, where it appears that what these bacteria have done is invent the human kind of sialic acid and coat themselves in what my colleague Victor Nizé calls molecular mimicry. They're basically wolves in sheep's clothing, and they're very successful pathogens. Okay, so that's some examples. I haven't gone through all of them of human-specific diseases that seem to be human-specific. What about probable ones? Alzheimer's disease. Another CARTA member, Tuck Finch, has written this commentary. Is Alzheimer's disease uniquely human? That Alzheimer's disease may be a human-specific disease was hypothesized in 1989. Apes accumulate considerably more amyloid plaques after 40, an age at which these are uncommon in humans. Despite this early plaque buildup, ape brains have not shown dystrophic neurites near plaques. Aging great ape brains also have few tangles. We cautiously support this hypothesis, and this is under further investigation. Carcinomas of epithelial origin. To date, of these few thousand apes cared for in captivity, not a single case of carcinoma of esophagus, lung, stomach, pancreas, colon, uterus, ovary, or prostate. And so Nissi and I looked into this and concluded that while relative carcinoma risk is a likely difference between humans and chimpanzees and other apes, a more systematic survey is needed. Of course, age is a factor, not just environment. And so you'd say, well, a lot of these diseases we've been mentioning have to do with age. Well, in fact, chimpanzees in captivity can live up to the age of 45, 50, occasionally even up to 60. And so they are in an age range, you're looking at the rates of human cancer here in human males and females, where you might expect to at least see a few carcinomas, a few heart attacks of the human kind, and a few early cases of Alzheimer's-like disease, but none have been seen. Possible examples, another long list. And here we have what is called absence of evidence is not evidence of absence. We really don't know. But it's kind of interesting that bronchial asthma, I've been looking for a case of bronchial asthma in a great ape, or for that matter, in a monkey. And there's no papers about this, except there are papers like this.

paper about asthma-like syndrome in a single monkey that says, the present case is remarkable in that there's a paucity of reports of naturally occurring allergy airway disease in non-human primates. Now, this could have to do with the hygiene hypothesis. Other issues remains to be seen. Anyway, to conclude, disease profiles of humans and chimpanzees are rather different considering how genetically similar we are. Chimpanzees, contrary to the original idea of NIH and health sciences, are poor models of many human diseases and should not be used to model human diseases very often, if at all. Humans, conversely, are likely to be poor models of many chimpanzee diseases. So there are huge ethical issues here. Chimpanzees are sentient beings. I wouldn't do anything to a chimpanzee, I wouldn't do it to a human, and with even greater care than with humans. And back in 2005, Jim Moore, Pascal Gagnon, and I wrote this ethics paper, which suggested that we conduct research on great apes following principles generally similar to those accepted for human research. And we even suggested that the researchers should volunteer to be subjects in the same studies. Since I wrote this, I keep getting these letters saying, please sign this document banning all future research on chimpanzees. And my answer is, that's a terrible idea. Would you ban all future research on humans? But unfortunately, that's what's happened. For other reasons, really good reasons of getting chimpanzees out of not very good facilities and avoiding invasive research, the NIH just threw up its hand and has stopped all chimpanzee research, practically speaking. And the question is, will the ban on chimpanzee research actually do more harm than good to both species? And I'll add a final corollary. Chimpanzees would benefit from more ethical studies of their own diseases. And I'm hoping that we can still keep this area of research open because I think it's important both for both humans and chimpanzees and the diseases that we both get. Thank you.

Thank you all for coming. It's a distinct honor and pleasure to be here to celebrate the achievements of Dr. Amari. I have been a fan of his work since early on. In fact, I've had a book, copy of his book on my shelf since I was a student. To be precise, I had a Xerox copy of his book on my shelves that I inherited from a friend who thought that it was worth spending half a day copying it. But I'll remind you that this happened before there was a thing called portable document format, or PDF, before there existed companies where you could buy a book on the internet and it would show up at your door. So that will date me. But nonetheless, his work has had a profound influence on my thinking and my work. So there you have your celebrated natural gradient. And the beauty of the work is that it establishes connections between the world of geometry, which is nice and elegant, and it has differentiable manifolds and vectors and parallel transports and Riemannian metrics, to messy things at the time, like measurable functions, probability distributions, and concepts that are quite squishy, like entropy, or if you have two random variables or mutual information, KL divergence. And of course, this object, the Fishing Information Matrix, that looks remarkably ugly when you view it written like this, but in fact, it's remarkably elegant when you think of it as the curvature of a smooth manifold. And so that was the beauty of the work that Dr. Amari unveiled to us. Today, we live in a world that is

a lot messier. And often I find myself thinking that we're operating in a way which is not unlike that of Vesalius when they were trying to figure out how the brain works. And the way they did it is they opened one up and they messed around and poked and tried to figure out. Not very successful. Modern neuroscience is slightly more sophisticated, but still we're planting electrodes and so on and so forth. So what I would like to do today is I would like to give you a sense of how some of the ideas in the work on information geometry percolated down to an evolving and forming theories that are emerging of how these artifacts work. And it's a remarkable time because these are objects that we built, yet they exhibit behaviors that were not designed for, that we're not foresee. And I think it's a unique time in life when I'm not aware of anything like this ever happened before. And it's an exciting time from my perspective. I understand many students are scared, but it's also a tremendous opportunity. So the word information appears often here, and information is an abused word, especially when it comes to trained models, to the objects of machine learning. So I'd like to spend a few minutes kind of getting into a little bit of detail to tell you how tricky some of these concepts are once you go down to the details, and to shine a light on how the thinking of Dr. Amari actually helps us view these things. Okay, so bear with me with a little bit of technicalities here. So here's the deep neural network. That's the type of things that we work with today. So if you use an AI bot these days, you would certainly say that it has a lot of information. You ask questions, you get answers. Okay, but what does that mean exactly? So whatever information is in that model, before you start the training, is in the data set that you use to train the model, because there's nothing else before that. And after you've done training it, it must be in the parameters or the weights of a trained model, because there's nothing else left. Okay. But when you try to use classical notions of information theory like Shannon entropy, okay, there's no information in the data. It's instantiated. Okay. And the mutual information with a trained model is also zero, unless you view it in the continuum, and then you have differential mutual information, and then you will see that it's infinity. So it's either zero, infinity, neither of which makes sense relative to the intuitive notion. Okay. So what about when you use these objects? Well, when you use, presumably in the future, you're going to sample some data which you don't have yet. So that is a random variable. It's not yet instantiated. And then if you use the trained model to select the hypotheses that score highest with that model, you can see that most of the time it works. And then we have theory that says that, yes, it works, because so long as the trained model optimizes a loss with some regularizers, it's not too far from the error you will make in the future. Okay, these are called uniform generalization bounds. They look like this. So it says that the error you will make in the future, which of course you cannot compute because you haven't seen the data yet, is not too far from the error you make in the past, which is entirely under your control. It's what you optimize during learning. You can make this zero, so long as the complexity of the model, which is measured by the information that the weights contain about the data set, is not too large. You know, this is Occam's razor. It has the basis of regularization and so on and so forth. So this object, the information that the weights contain about the data set, you could make it zero by just dumping noise into your parameters. Of course, then you will pay a price in the training error, or you can make the training error zero, but then the cost of storing the data set into the weights will be very high. And so in general, you try to trade these off. And this is classical inductive generalization theory. Okay. All right, so what's the problem with this? Well, what is this object? Okay, what is it when you try to compute it? You can write it as the Kullback-Leibler divergence between some type of prior distribution on the weights, and then given this prior, which you can think of as a code to compress the weights, you look at the coding length of the weights. Now, the prior that makes this thing make sense is what's called the adapted prior, which works as follows. Take all the data sets in the world,
on each of them.

train your model, you get a set of weights every time, then average out these weights, okay? And then you get average out, sorry, with the distribution with respect to these weights, and then compute the coding loss, the coding cost of storing the weights that you train on your particular data set, and you get a number, okay? Okay, so yeah, it's crazy. I mean, nobody's gonna train a model on every single data set of the world and then marginalize out all the data sets. It's obviously only conceptually viable, but even if you could do it, does it make sense? And the short answer is does not, okay? And here's how we see it. Okay, let's say you train a data set on some classification task. Let's say you want to discriminate airplanes from cartoon characters. Very useful task. You train a model however you want, you get a set of weights. These are numbers sitting on the memory of your computer. Okay, now you can take every single datum and attach it to the weights after the least significant bit, okay? Because typically we have many more weights than data. And now what happened is that, of course, the coding length of the weights will be bigger because you have more stuff to store. But you expect that the performance of the network will improve. Not a bit, because you already optimized the training loss. And so this type of complexity or information that you stored is useless, and yet it compounds into the classical Shannon information theory. Okay? So how do you solve this problem? Well, it turns out Shannon kind of had the right idea in a paper in 1950, where he tried to measure the entropy of the English language. And the idea was as follows. Write a sentence, and then mess with some words or some characters, and then see if you could reconstruct the exact sentence despite these perturbations. And if I can change this M to any letter I want, and I still am able to say that this was supposed to be an N, well, there's not information in this M. So I can just remove it or replace it with something at random. I certainly will not pay any cost to store it. Now, for the case of Shannon, it was easy because the task was a data set. You take the data, store it, transmit it, you want to recreate it. But more in general, you have arbitrary tasks. Let's go back to cartoon characters. But the same idea can be applied, but except with one twist. And now, the amount of information in the train model depends on the type of performance you want. If I'm happy with 50% performance, to use Al Pisano's example, if you want a weather predictor for San Diego that is right 50% of the time, I need zero information. I just return sunny every day, and I'm right 49% of the time. So zero bits, okay? But if I want higher percentage, I need to be more sophisticated. And what happens is that if I use a trivial classifier and I'm happy with whatever percentage time, in this case, let's say 75%, I use a color histogram and say when there's blue, it's an airplane, otherwise it's cartoon character. Even if I perturb the data a little bit or I perturb the classifier, which is the same, the loss doesn't change, it stays within 75%. But if I want 99.9%, now I have to account for the fact that there may be airplanes that look like cartoon characters. And now that's reflecting the fact that as soon as I make some perturbations, now my training loss goes up, okay? And so now I need to allocate a lot more bits to this boundary. And here how it would look in formulas, okay? So you train a network however you want, doesn't matter. Stochastic, gradient descent, deterministic, you guess, whatever, doesn't matter. You get a set of weights. Now on these weights, you can perturb them using samples from whatever distribution you choose. Let's say Gaussian, pick whatever you want. You do so and you add more and more perturbations until your training loss reaches a threshold. Now, the maximum amount of noise that you can add to your weights that will not change the training loss is information that is not accessible, okay? It is useless, the model doesn't see it, okay? You might as well throw it away. And whatever is left after you remove that is the amount of information that the train weights contain. Even though the weights are not a random variable, okay, so entropy is zero, but you can define a notion of information that is well-defined, well-posed, computable. It requires solving a constraint optimization problem just to get a number. But the beauty of this

0: So here's a connection already that emerges the moment you try to get into the details of what it mean. What does it mean when you say that the model has a lot of information? Okay, it does in the sense of information geometry, not in the sense of classical information theory, as shown. So it turns out that in this equation, if you use this funky prior that I mentioned, you would get this bound. But as again, the Shannon information is not well defined, but it does relate to generalization. Now, the Fisher information is well defined. It's what happens if you plug in an uninformative prior, except that it does not relate to generalization. And then you have also Kolmogorov algorithmic information, which does relate to generalization, and it is well defined, except that it's not computable. Okay, so you have all these notions of information, none of them quite fits, but I will argue now that they're actually quite connected. Okay?
1: No.
0: So the beauty of this way of measuring information is that you can actually measure it while you're training models. Because the Fisher information tells you the curvature of the loss landscape, not just at convergence, but as your solution moves along. And if you do that for a typical neural network, it looks like this, which is super weird. So the blue curve is the trace of the Fisher information as you train a model for a number of epochs. And so the Fisher information initially goes up. You accrue a lot of information, you memorize. And then at some point, you start forgetting. You start shedding information until you settle to a point where there's very little information, and yet the accuracy in the test set keeps going up. Okay? So this means that to learn, you have to forget, which I'm very happy to tell my wife when I forget something, is that I'm learning. It doesn't quite work, but I want to do a slight detour on biology. So many of you may be familiar with Thorsten Wiesel and Paul Hubel, the pioneers of modern neuroscience. They did some experiments on critical learning periods. Critical learning periods is the phenomenon by which if you don't learn a skill early enough, doesn't matter what you do, you don't learn it. This is why you cannot teach old dogs new tricks. This is why if my son was born with an optical defect, and so if you don't correct it early enough, you remain amblyopic. So what they did is they took cats that had congenital cataracts, and they removed the cataract after 1 day, 2 days, 5 days, 10 days, 100 days. And then they observed the visual acuity of the cat at full maturity. So a normal cat has visual acuity, the units here don't matter, but that increases up to a point after about 100 days, the visual system is fully formed. And so this is kind of the normal cat. Now, if you have a cat with cataract and you remove the cataract on day zero, there's no more optical defect. And so eventually the cat can see as well as the normal cat. But if you remove the cataract after 10 days or 20 days or 50 days or 100 days, the cat is functionally blind, okay? So it's not an optical problem, it's a neurological problem because your visual system doesn't form. And there is kind of an irreversibility whereby if you don't get it right early on, you don't learn. And this is skill, it's true for songbirds, it's true for locomotion, it's true for a variety of skills across species. So there's another way of viewing this, which is instead of correcting the deficit after a certain window of time, you pick a window of time and apply the deficit on a sliding window. So if I take my glasses off now for a month and then I put them back on, there's no difference. But if I need glasses and they don't put them on me when I am a baby, I will never see normally, okay? So the sensitivity to critical periods in cats is a curve that looks like this. So it is maximal after about 25 days and then it decreases. So even if you mess up with the optics, after 100 days, the cat doesn't matter, doesn't mind. Okay, so this is what these plots for cats look like, and this is what they look like for neural networks. When my then student Alessandro Achille suggested doing this experiment, said, "You're out of your mind. You know, critical periods are due to loss of neuronal plasticity, which is a biochemical phenomenon. There's no biochemistry here. The connectivity is fixed at the outset, stays fixed forever." Okay, but it turns out that this is not a biochemical phenomenon; it's an information phenomenon. And there is a concept

of information plasticity. And by the way, also, I forgot this, which is that if you take this plot, which I showed here, and overlay it to the trace of the Fisher information, this is what it looks like. Isn't that funny? Okay? And this is again, okay, the spirit of Dr. Amali showing up, where the maximum of Fisher information during the training process is exactly the maximum sensitivity to critical period. You don't want to mess with your data during this period. You don't want to have any deficit. After that, it doesn't matter. Okay, so the Fisher information connects to connects to the curvature of the lost landscape, connects to sensitivity to critical periods, and there is this notion of information plasticity, whereby if you remove the deficit early enough, you can see the information in different layers cross path. So information gets exchanged between different parts of the network. But if you wait too long, then they stay monotonic, and so there's no more exchange of information across networks. Okay? And so what happens if you want to visualize it geometrically is that the Fisher information corresponds to the curvature along the path. And so these networks, as you train them, their solution in this very high dimensional space has to find this narrow corridor, high curvature, after which the valley opens up into a wide landscape, and where you converge there, it doesn't matter. Okay? So classical Tikhonov regularization theory is about smoothing out the lost landscape at convergence. It's not relevant here. Okay? And the beauty of this is you don't need to perturb the weights. You don't need to add noise to the weights because, as it turns out, stochastic gradient descent already computes the scores, okay, the gradient of the log posterior. And so effectively, stochastic gradient descent implicitly imposes this regularizer when you train the model. This is called the information Lagrangian. So I mentioned that there are these three types of information, Shannon, Fisher, Kolmogorov, and they're kind of disjoint in general. But when you're training a deep neural network using stochastic gradient descent, they are linked because you cannot minimize one without minimizing the other. Their value doesn't matter, but they all go up or down in sync with the loss, okay? And so this is not widely known, but it is a connection to classical information geometry that is quite striking in my opinion. So when people talk about information, I'm still on the word, I'm still nitpicking on the word here. There are two distinct aspects of information. There's the carrier, the object that carries information, and then there's the number, the value of information, okay? So in Shannon, the carrier of information is not the data. The data contains no information. It is the probability distribution from which the data could have been drawn. That probability does not exist, not my opinion. This is De Finetti, okay? And the probability is carried by measurable functions, random variables, and the amount of information they carry is the entropy of those random variables. In Kolmogorov complexity, the carrier of information is the program that if you execute through a Turing machine, generates the data you have observed. And the amount of information is the length of that program. Completely different, okay? Now, neither of them addresses the semantic aspect of information, okay? Does the amount of information go up with the meaning of a concept or a datum, okay? So Shannon averted the problem, said meaning has nothing to do with information, with communication engineering. We're not gonna worry about it. Kolmogorov tried to establish a connection between his notion of complexity and the structure in the data as opposed to the noise in the data, and he failed. The Kolmogorov structure function, which was his last work, failed in the sense that every time you try to say something universal about the semantics, it becomes trivial. Every datum has the same amount of information. So how do we think about meaning today? Because when you play with these AI agents, they seem to be saying meaningful things to you. They seem to be taking meaningful actions. It turns out there are measurable functions, carrier of statistical information, or Shannon's. There's computable functions, carrier of algorithmic information, and there's conceivable functions, and these are LLMs, large language models, okay?

and I'll say what conceivable functions mean. These are concepts, abstract concepts, are computable functions. They're finitely encoded in any of your brains, finitely computed, finite memory, finite time, finite compute. So now, the problem that has, in my opinion, dominated classical machine learning for the past 50 years, so much so that we don't even talk about it anymore, is the problem of induction. So in machine learning, when I showed you generalization bound, I said, well, future rewards, past performance is indicative of future reward so long as you forget. I tried to convince my financial advisor that is a theorem. He didn't quite buy it. And the reason is, it may be true in many cases, like weather in San Diego, but otherwise, there is a problem, and not my discovery. This is David Hume in 1736, who was after trying to understand the logic of induction. Why do we humans apply inductions? Okay? Because we learn something, it works, and then we apply it forever after. Induction is from specific data that we have seen in the past to any general decision or action that we want to take in the future. So if there is a logic, Hume says, that logic would imply that future data must behave like past data and that the course of nature is stationary, which is patently false, and therefore there is no reason to induction. There is no logic to induction. Okay? Yet this is what we do. Okay? And the issue is that in philosophy or in epistemology, this problem is unsolvable. There are thousands of papers and books written, but you cannot solve it because it always rests on the belief that the future will behave like the past. In mathematics, we bypass it. We say all data is restricted to be generated by logical production rule, which we decide at the outset. Somebody, some deus ex machina, decides some axioms, and therefore everything is contained within that system of deduction. In biology, this is what we do. It's called system one behavior, reactive behavior, because it works most of the times. And when it doesn't, evolution takes care of it. You know, you die, but your species phylogenetically learns the lesson. But the game changer is that in agentic AI, the problem of induction is absent. And that has been a game changer since 2023 that has forced me to let go of all the things I've learned, all the things I've taught, and all the beliefs I held firm. And it's been quite a ride since. So I will not get into too many details about that, but I want to give you a sense of how, again, some of the teachings from Professor Amari come back even in this very abstract concept. So what are meanings? Okay. So I went to look up a few books on epistemology, primary epistemic philosophy. Every time you take all these words and try to come up with a formal definition, it's circular. Either it's circular or ends up with consciousness somehow. So I don't know what that means, but I like the so-called deflationary theory of meaning, which in the words of Tarski are basically the meaning of the sky is blue is the sky is blue. Okay, if you're an engineer, you're thinking, okay, what exactly does that mean? Well, the sky is blue is a series of tokens in some language. The sky is blue without quotes in a different fonts is another sequence of tokens in some language. Il cielo è azzurro is yet another sequence of token, and so on and so forth. So all of these expressions, data, are equivalent in the sense that none of them is special. Therefore, their meaning is none of them, but it's whatever relations they have among each other, which is an equivalence class. It's an equivalence relation. So meanings are equivalence classes of expressions. Okay? Simple as that. Okay, now how do modern AI systems establish systems of meanings? Okay? So when you train a transformer, which is the backbone that drives LLMs, you have a sequence of vectorized tokens. These are objects that represent words or pieces of words, but they're vector in some embedding linear space. You feed them through your parametric model, and you do it sequentially, word after word after word, until a special character, which is the end of sequence, it's the end of the world for the model, appears. And every time you pass a token, you get a vector in this embedding space. And you train the model

to minimize the log posterior, which is the exponential of the inner product between the vector that you produced and the one hot encoding of the next word, which are the coordinate axes of this 100,000 dimensional space. So in other words, the training process takes the entire mass of all the data you use for training, which is pretty much a big chunk of the internet, and squeezes it onto the coordinate axis of this 50 to 250,000 dimensional space, okay? In the process of doing that, you establish an inner product. You built it, okay? And the entire space is empty because you only use the coordinate axis. So once you get to the end of the world, the model still generates a vector, but the vector has no token that it represents, but it represents the entire sequence. And so all the inputs that map after the end of sequence token to the same vector as measured by an inner product are equivalent, and the equivalence class is represented by an inner product, and that is the meaning of those sentences. All of the sentences share the same meanings, which is an equivalence class represented by this vector. Okay? And so you have your, again, your inner product between scores. So the last gradient which you obtain during training is the score. Now, there's another view that is almost equivalent, but not quite, which is when you take the model and instead of waiting until the end of the world, you generate continuations by just feeding the next token autoregressively. And if you do it many times, you generate many different trajectories of token. So is there kind of a notion of provisional meaning? Okay, well, until you've said everything, maybe not, because if you've seen the movie Borat, the joke, this suit is black, not. Until you've said not means the suit is black. After you said not means it's everything but black. But it turns out that even though all these continuations are stochastic, because we inject stochasticity by sampling from the posterior, the conditional distribution of continuation given the input is deterministic. It's a deterministic function of the trained model. Okay? And so if you look at all the inputs that produce the same conditional distribution over continuation measured by Kullback-Leibler, that's also an equivalence class. And that's also a representation of meanings. It is a representation of meanings that has some advantages because it allows you to represent not only symmetric relations, like the inner product, you can measure semantic similarity, but also you can measure things like entailment, containment, and causal relations, okay? Which is what we want these models to do. Okay, so in what sense are LLMs then concept allowed to define concepts? So I have to open a small parenthesis because when I realized that everything I held dear didn't help, I had to kind of go back and understand how people were thinking about these problems before these theories were established. And it turns out that Solomonov in 1964 tried to design a decision algorithm, an inference algorithm, that is optimal, not just with respect to data sampled from the same distribution, whatever it is, that you saw in the training set, but with respect to any distribution, a universal predictor, okay? And he designed an algorithm that does just that. The only problem is it takes forever, okay? So it's incomputable. But in 1973, in the same three-page paper in Russian where Leonid Levin introduced the notion of MP completeness, he also introduced a paper, an algorithm which is not only universally optimal, but universally fast. Meaning that if you give me any task which I can represent by a function that for every query and for every possible outcome gives me a score, could be a verifier score, 0, 1, or a reward function, and then you design a solver specifically optimal for solving this task, which it does in time TA, then there exists a universal solver that for any task A solves the problem also optimally in time no greater than the minimum time with a constant that's 2 to the length of the program. Okay? So you cannot beat this. Okay? You cannot beat this, but this constant is astronomical. And one important thing is that this is optimal decision making.

There's no learning. Okay. So something is off here. Okay. It turns out the same Solomonov in 1985 pointed out what is the role of learning in optimal decision making. And he said, well, the length of the solution to an optimal algorithm, you can think of it as the probability of sampling a program that, if executed by a Turing machine, will solve your task. This is just Shannon coding theorem. And this is where experience comes in. This is where learning comes in. If you're a mathematician, you have proven many theorems, you know many lemmas, you have a lot of tricks. And so every time a new theorem comes to you, you can deploy tricks that allow you to find the solution much faster. You can always find a solution. You put the monkey in front of a typewriter, start typing, sooner or later it will find a proof. Of course, it will take a while, but experience comes in reducing the time it takes to find unforeseen, to find optimal solutions to unforeseen tasks. Except that in 1985, who was going to give you a probability distribution over programs that, if run through a Turing machine, will solve an unforeseen task? Completely abstract, no relation to reality. Well, this is what a coding program does today, an LLM. A coding LLM is a code that, given a prompt that specifies the task, generates a distribution over continuations, which are programs in Python, Rust, whatever you want. So code models are the backbone of all reasoning engines that are being built today. Okay? Except that LLMs are not computers. Okay? So the theory works for universal Turing machines because they are universal computers. They can compute any computable function. What about LLMs? So, well, LLMs sort of, kind of compute. If you ask a question that requires doing computation, like what is the largest zero of this polynomial, the model will start spitting out tokens in chain of thought. These tokens are sampled from the model, and eventually will give you an answer. And you can test that answer and see if it is correct or not. Okay? So, now, there is no program, okay? So the prompt is not a program, tells you what the problem is, doesn't tell you how to solve it. The chain of thought is not the program, doesn't even exist before you start solving the problem. The weights are not the program because they're once and for all. So in what sense is this a computer? Well, it turns out there is a precise sense in which it is a universal computer. A computer in general is a dynamical system that, starting from an initial condition that specifies a task, evolves to a final state from which you can output a solution to the task. Turing machines are deterministic and minimalistic. They're designed to have the smallest number of symbols, operations, states, so we can prove theorems with them. LLMs are exactly the opposite. They're stochastic and they're maximalistic. Typically, the bigger, the better. So, but they are nonetheless universal computers, and this is the theory that's been developed. Once you understand them as computer, there's a question, okay, what is the program length? Because that's the notion of complexity in computability theory. There's no program. Okay. So is it the length of the chain of thought? No, because that could be unbounded. So it turns out that you need to define a new notion of time. And this is related to relativistic proper time. Don't ask me to get into details of that. But there are theorems that now guarantee that an LLM can find a solution. Maybe not the ones that we have today, but maybe the ones that we'll have in 3 weeks or 3 months or 6 months, can find an optimal solution which is as good as the optimal bespoke expert for that particular task in time no greater than a constant factor of the optimum. Okay? And this is made possible by the fact that there is a theory that can be transposed using completely different proof techniques to LLMs. And this is what transductive code generation means. It's models that generate code on the go. Not given a prompt, generate code that will have to work forever after, as an induction, but for any specific instance, generate a specific piece of code that solves that instance and do it for any instance. Okay? There's a little theorem hidden here, which is that if the goal of learning is to maximize the amount of algorithmic information, all the tricks and the pieces of algorithms that you can piece together to solve any new task, so that's the goal of learning, is to maximize the amount of information that optimal solutions to future tasks share with

last data you observe, that is equal to the speed up in finding optimal solutions to new tasks. So in other words, you learn by becoming faster and faster at finding solutions to tasks you've never seen before. But this says a little more, because it says you learn only by doing so. This is an equality, it's not a bound, okay? So this is, in my opinion, quite a game changer. Okay, so last piece is so some of you may have seen these very frightening scaling laws that basically says, as these LLMs get bigger and bigger and bigger, measured by flops, floating point operations, the error in log-log scale follows this nice linear trend, which seems to be going on forever. So you multiply the size of the model, the data set, or time by 10, and your error goes down by half, or whatever factor. And you can keep going forever. You can always reduce the error by half, and then again by half, and then again by half. And in fact, this keeps going on forever. And the limit of the scaling law is Solomonov induction, which is optimal transductive inference, which requires infinite time, infinite memory, infinite power, infinite energy. But there's no intelligence there. Solomonov induction is a search over programs. Okay? No memory, no learning, no adaptation, nothing. So these curves are true, but they measure the proficiency of models in benchmark tasks, but they cannot measure intelligence, let alone superintelligence, because at the end of these curves, there is zero intelligence. Okay? So how do you measure intelligence there? Well, it turns out that time has a lot to do with it. There are some students here. How many of you have ever taken an exam with no time, no time limit? Okay. One. Okay. So that must be a cruel advisor. Yes. So there is a cost to time. If you do a math exam, for example, if you return all the right answers after the exam is over, you get 0 point, not 100%. And so there comes a time when if you factor in time in a way that measures not the loss in the validation set, but the loss plus lambda proper time, which we call conceptual depth, which is analogous to the logical depth of the data, then you see an inversion whereby beyond a certain point, depending on the environment, okay, it's not just a diminishing return, you damage yourself by spending more resources because you run out of time or because if you're a zebra, a tiger will eat you, and so on and so forth. So adapting to the cost of time, which is specific to a particular environment, particular task, particular user, is necessary to avoid what we call the savant regime of AI models, which is this regime, which, yes, does improve performance, but not by models becoming more intelligent, by becoming less intelligent, because as you get more and more power, you can afford to do things with brute force, without any insight, without any learning. Okay? And so, but if you pay for time, if you have to pay for time, then you necessarily must learn, because the only way you can reduce time is by accumulating algorithmic information in the trained model. Okay? So without time, there's no intelligence. Okay? And so models have to learn the cost of time in their particular environment. There is no universal cost of time. So Kolmogorov tried to do that. And so if there is no universal cost of time, there is no model which is optimal for all environments. So if you're concerned about AGI, there you have it. And the way we program LLMs is, well, some of you here program them in English, so you're familiar with a quip that the hottest new programming language is English, but you may not know Dijkstra's quote, which is that projects promoting programming in natural language are intrinsically doomed to fail. You see it in the news increasingly. And transductive code generation is what allows you to program these models for what they are, which are stochastic dynamical systems, not Turing machines, which you do with two-level controls, open-loop global planning and closed-loop local control. And so unlike transductive code generation, where you produce a piece of code that has to work forever, which is very difficult and it will break because tomorrow there will be new file types, new environments, but you do transductive code generation, which is to write a piece of code that works for the present task and the present datum. And next time you run the code, it could be a different piece of code. And this is actually something that we open sourced 2 weeks ago. Okay, so it's a long, I,
I understand the bitrate might be a little bit high here, but there's a lot of stuff

that's going on, that even though it may seem messy and it may seem complex and may tap on language that spans different fields from information theory to complexity theory to epistemology, some of the ideas related to the geometry of the lost landscape or even the representation of meanings date back to concepts that were expounded and described in the work of Dr. Amari. And so I am very excited to live in this time because the theory is being built as we speak. As we are building these models, we are trying to understand them and then explain them. And so the theory is not there yet, but I'm confident that if nothing else, by using as guide the clarity and simplicity and elegance of the work of Dr. Amari, we'll be able to create theories that are as effective and elegant and easy to learn. Thank you.

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Send us an email at knowledge@uctv.tv. 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Tonight on UCTV.

0: If we think about acne and we think about what causes breakouts, the etiology of acne is actually complex, and it appears to come from genetic, hormonal, and environmental causes. Acne might just feel like this superficial skin issue. We actually know there's a direct relationship between gut health and our skin, and these hormonal things that are at play as well for teens.
1: So what are the stages of fracture healing? Stage one is an inflammatory response. So when you break a bone, it typically is going to rupture it's usually going to break through that whole bone. You're going to expose the bone marrow cavity. You're going to rip the soft tissues, the muscle all around it. And this is going to create a hematoma that's responsible for containing all of the bone debris and fracture debris and sort of sealing off all the blood vessels and keep you from bleeding. The inflammatory response is very important to initiating the healing, and I'm going to come back to this. The next stage is actually forming a cartilage callus. So in this picture, this is histology, which is the microscopic way that we look at tissue, and this red staining here is cartilage. And so what is interesting is even though you're eventually making bone, you start with this very robust cartilage callus formation. That cartilage then becomes remodeled into bone, and here you can see that it's becoming wavy, the red or the cartilage is going away, and in between is the creation of the vasculature. So as this gets remodeled, you eventually end up with, this is the bone here, and this is the bone marrow space. So this weavy bone that resembles the spongy bone in the end of your long bone eventually gets remodeled into the cortical bone, just like it does in development. So unless you are very skilled at radiography or looking at an x-ray, you won't be able to even see where the fracture is healed. It will be indistinguishable from the native tissue in both form and function. So we study this, which is a human bone fracture, in

0: models of orthopedic injury. And this is a picture of a mouse tibia that's been broken. I highlight where the fracture is here. And you can see that the process is the same. And that is why we have to use this model, because we need to understand all the components that we talked about earlier, the inflammatory system, the biomechanics. And what you get is this cartilage callus. It gets remodeled and turns into bone. So this process is called endochondral bone regeneration, or indirect bone healing. And basically what that refers to is just the fact that it goes through a cartilage intermediate, it's indirect process to forming bone. This is the way that the majority of fractures heal, and it's also the way the majority of bones in the body develop. So you also can get direct bone formation. So here is a picture of this kind of Russian torture device looking thing called an Elizarov fixture. And these are still used, amazingly enough, quite frequently. This is our model of the Elizarov fixture. And what's interesting about this is when you have this bone in these Elizarov fixtures, they become very stabilized. So there isn't the same amount of loading that you would see during a joint normally. And so here we actually skip the cartilage. Here we don't see any of the red in the previous picture. This is just showing that even at a gene level, we don't see any cartilage cells. And instead, we only see a bone response. So this healing is called intramembranous. Sorry, it got cut off at the bottom, but it's called intramembranous healing, or direct bone formation. This process is involved in all healing. There always is a bit of intramembranous ossification, or direct bone healing, but the majority of fractures have a pretty robust cartilage. But what's important is that we have these two models in the lab so that we can understand the two different processes and compare and contrast between them.
1: The purposes of pathology report is that we want to address specific clinical questions to determine the next step. Back in the days, those reports are targeted for our oncologists and urologists or radiation oncologists to help you make decision. Nowadays, there's more awareness that patients should be in the driver's seat to make this important decision for their life. Unfortunately, a lot of language in pathology report are still quite not understandable.
2: So what does this bad cholesterol do? Well, as I talked about, the cholesterol can form plaque between the layers of the artery walls, and then this plaque can result in inflammation. And the plaque does two things. One is it actually limits the blood flow getting to the organs that are being supplied by that blood vessel. And the second is that if it breaks open, it can cause clots and completely limit blood flow. So let's talk about this in a little more detail. So here are your coronary arteries, which are the blood vessels that feed blood to your heart. Now, if you think about your heart, it's a muscle that pumps all day, every day. And so it needs oxygen constantly. So it needs these blood vessels that are feeding it to be open. What happens when you have high cholesterol is the LDL that's circulating around in your bloodstream goes and deposits itself in the wall of the blood vessels. This results in an inflammatory process where inflammatory cells called macrophages come to the site where the cholesterol is deposited and actually engulf the cholesterol to become even more activated in a form called foam cells. And what these foam cells do is they cause lots and lots of inflammation, which causes the plaque to get bigger and bigger. And so then these are the two mechanisms then by which then the plaque can cause a problem. One is that it can limit the blood flow because it gets bigger and bigger. And these are the types of people that you hear that have angina when they walk up a flight of stairs, because when they exercise their heart and their heart needs more oxygen, that plaque is limiting the amount of blood flow that can get to their heart. The second is that the inflammatory process can actually thin out this cap that sits on top of the plaque and cause the cholesterol to spill over into the bloodstream. And when that happens, the body's reaction is to form a clot. So what this clot does is it completely limits blood flow. So if you think about what happens in your heart, which needs oxygen all the time, if you have an occlusive thrombus or a clot that's completely limiting blood flow, that piece of the heart muscle is deprived of oxygen and starts to get damaged and dies off. And that's what a heart attack is. It should be no surprise that the same process can occur in the blood vessels that feed blood to our brain. And shown here are the carotid artery and the vertebral artery, two of the blood vessels that take blood to our brain. And in the same way that they do damage in the heart, these plaques can cause problems in the brain. And if you have a complete blockage of blood flow to the brain, you have a stroke. And then again, no surprise that the same thing can happen in our legs. And

0: That's called peripheral arterial disease. And people can get cramping and pain in their legs when they walk up a flight of stairs. Or sometimes if the plaque ruptures, they can actually get necrosis or ischemia of a leg, causing them to potentially lose that leg. So I see many thin people in this room. And at this point, you may be saying, well, all of this is great, but it doesn't really apply to me because I'm thin and I don't need my cholesterol checked. And I would say that that is the exact opposite of the truth. The new ACC/AHA guidelines recommend cholesterol screening for everyone, starting in young adulthood. In fact, the new pediatric guidelines are even recommending cholesterol screening for adolescents because of the rising obesity epidemic in the United States. So even though it's true that overweight or obese people are more likely to have high cholesterol, even thin people can be at risk. And that goes back to the two mechanisms that I talked about in the beginning. One is what you eat. So you could be very, very thin and eat very healthy. But the other is your body's endogenous ability to make cholesterol. And a large part of that is determined by your genetics. So I consider myself a thin person, but I'm of South Asian ancestry. And most South Asians tend to have high cholesterol. And indeed, my cholesterol is off the charts. So you can be very, very thin and still have high cholesterol. So you should discuss with your doctor how frequently you should have your own cholesterol checked. And this will be a factor of your age, your family history, your risk factors, your body mass index, a number of other things. But you need to come up with an individualized plan with your doctor.
1: Conservatism does scapegoat transsexuals. Believe me, I get it in my email inbox, but it fuses that moral crusade with a genuinely populist critique of liberalism, with its bland adoration of wonky technocrats, its penchant for elitist academic jargon, and its vision of progress that mainly benefits college-educated professionals.

0: Our audience just had the rare privilege of seeing the on the big screen, The Dragon and the Wolf, the 7th season finale, just a week before the premiere airs, next Sunday on the 14th. I do want to give a huge thank you to HBO, who made a special digital 4K print for us for this. So let's go right into Westeros. Please welcome the director who resurrected Jon Snow, obliterated House Frey, and let the Army of the Dead in the 70 kingdoms, Jeremy Potsdam.
1: Wow, nice reception, thanks.
0: All right, so we all know everybody involved in Game of Thrones has to keep their lips sealed. Yes. That they have any shred of information about the next season. So I swear by the old gods and the new, I will not ask a question that brings you dishonor or tries to trap you into any information.
1: Thank you.
0: So the first question, will you confirm right now that Podrick wins the Iron Throne?
1: Fan favorite. I can neither confirm nor deny.
0: All right, so you know, I talked a little in the green room, we actually watched it together. You know, people watch a lot of TV now on iPhones, iPads, TV sets. What was it like being able to see the episode with a live audience in
1: the theater? Oh, it was fantastic. I love hearing the reaction. So thank you for reacting. It's great to see the humor land. It's great to see the things that are meant to be moving. You could hear a pin drop, which was great. It's an unusual situation, and I love it. So I'm glad you were here to see it. It's fun to watch.
0: Yeah, the first thing that struck us was the sound of the dragon when he landed in the pit, the surround sound moving around. So you directed, you know, Six Feet Under, True Detective, The Tudors, Handmaid's Tales, and many others. So what is different about directing a Game of Thrones episode as compared to anything else?
1: Game of Thrones is unlike anything else. I think it's unlike anything else to watch as a viewer, and I think to make it, it's an entirely different experience. It's

0: every episode is really like making a movie. And we typically will block shoot 2 episodes at a time, so it's 2 hours, so it really is like a movie. And it's very expansive in terms of the production, so we're shooting in three or four countries, depending. I was shooting in chiefly in Northern Ireland, in Belfast, but also shooting in Spain and Croatia. The episode where the ice dragon is created was shot in Iceland, in part. So, and in the past seasons, they've shot in Morocco and many other places as well. So it's, that's not typical for a TV show to be shooting all over the place. And the schedule is really expansive. It takes about 6 months of the director's time to work, to prep, to shoot, and to edit. The shows are in post-production for another 6 months after that with all the visual effects. It's a really complex process, and what you're being tasked with as a director is something that's quite unusual in that it's such an enormous ensemble. The storytelling is so huge in scope. It's really different. Sometimes, like when I was doing the show, I was longing for like a show where it's like two people in a room talking, and going back to my 6 Feet Under days. But then when you do that, it's like, oh, I kind of miss not having 8,000 people and dragons and all that stuff. So yeah, I mean, it's an unbelievable pleasure to do the show because it's so unique, and the things that make it complicated and difficult are also the things that make it great.
1: Let's go back to the beginning, pre-production. What was your reaction when you read the script of Dragon and the Wolf?
0: Well, many reactions. Well, of course, the wall coming down, I was like, oh my God. I thought, people are going to lose with these guys. So there was that. And then, also it's the question of like, oh my, how are we going to do that? I mean, yeah. That's such a big moment, and it really has to land, in a very amazing and impressive way. And so there's that. And then the Dragon Pit was really something when I read it. It was a very unusual thing for this show because it's basically, like, when you get to the end of the Dragon Pit, like the very end of that sequence, when Cersei comes back and says she'll join everybody, she's lying, but she comes back. That's the length of a normal episode. Like that, it's almost an entire episode that's like the lead up to the Dragon Pit and the Dragon Pit. And then you have all that stuff that comes after. Yeah. So it's like, it's a massive episode. And that just the stuff in the Dragon Pit is about 30 or 40 pages of script, which is highly unusual, because even though there's lots of unusual things that are sort of things that break up the dialogue, like the dragon, Dany arriving on dragon, and the white coming out, and all that stuff, it's still largely a play. It's like a 30 or 40 minute play, with all the characters in the show except for the few that are left in Winterfell. And so it's a very unusual TV thing to do, a scene that's kind of like that, and it's a very unusual thing for Game of Thrones to do something like that. So when I read that, I was like, that is a long time for people to be like just talking, and there's a lot of stuff that has to be serviced in that scene because their characters haven't seen each other in many episodes, many seasons. Some characters have never met before; they only know each other by reputation. There's so much story to be told, and a lot of it is nonverbal too. Mm-hmm. So as a filmmaker, you have to make sure that everything lands, like every moment, every beat, every relationship is serviced, every story point is made, everything is told in the way that it needs to be told. But it's a very complex kind of thing to do in a way that when you read it on the page seems like that, if not treated properly, it could actually be not so interesting to watch. But I felt very strongly with this cast and with, for the audience, I think, who knows the show and has been following it really closely, there's so many interesting, subtle moments through the whole thing that it would carry through. But, we had to treat this as its own singular kind of thing that was never really done on the show. So, we did rehearse it like a play. For the first time ever, I think, in the history of the show, we got almost the entire cast together in Belfast. In pre-production, and we staged it like a play, and we went through it in great detail. So we went through like whatever questions the actors would have about different moments, and we talked about everybody's relationship to everybody else and what it would mean to be in this place and what it would mean for you to see this person for the first time, and all those kinds of things. We got all that stuff sort of discussed and worked through, and just the blocking of how everybody's going to sit and how far away they were going to be from each other. Part of the challenge of this thing too is that we had this location which we had found, which is this amazing Colosseum in Spain, which had never been used in a film shoot before. And we had to, the place was so massive that, you couldn't dwarf the action in the space. You had to somehow find a way that the set that we were building within that large location, with the canopies and the chairs and all that stuff, was going to

0: was going to feel appropriate to the scale of that space, but also not have people so far apart from each other that they couldn't, you know, interact and speak. They wouldn't have to scream at each other across this yawning, you know, space. And so we really had to like test the exact like dimension, like how far each chair should be from each other, how we should build these platforms, how big they should be, you know, all those kinds of things. And so, and we rehearsed all that, and we moved chairs around and made sure everybody was happy with everything, and it all worked. And, you know, all the other bits of business with, you know, the White Walker and all these other things, and, you know, just sort of figuring all that stuff out was sort of a big thing. So it was a gigantic rehearsal that we did in Belfast, which the I have to say the cast really loved, because they never really had an opportunity to do that before in anything. And I think they were all a bit daunted when they read the script. They're like, oh my God, it's like, it's so dense and layered, and there's so much happening, you know, subtextually in the scene. And so, you know, they were really happy to have that time to work through all that stuff without the pressure of shooting. You don't have that clock ticking constantly.
1: Yeah, let's talk about some of those beats. Let's start with Bronn and Tyrion, yeah. The leading up to it. Both characters are gruff and reluctant to voice their, mm-hmm. you know, the feelings and affection. However, they do share a sweet, subtle moment. Mm-hmm. How did you ensure that those two characters remain heartfelt while maintaining the character's kind of surliness?
0: Yeah, well, I think, you know, you're dealing with such fine actors, and I think they know their history so well in the show, and, you know, I think they've always had that kind of bantery relationship that's, you know, there's conflict, but there's also a kind of mutual appreciation, and they both have a sense of humor, which has been evident through the whole series. So I think, you know, they know how to play it. The challenge in something like this is when, you know, they're doing it on the move, you know, that entire first part of the sequence is this, you know, gigantic train of people that's walking towards the dragon pit, and it's also, you know, the cart and the, you know, with the box and soldiers and Dothraki and everything. There's everything, this like this gigantic thing, train that has to move, and they're at the front of it. But in every time you do a take, you got to back up the whole train, and then they come back again, and we were shooting at quite long takes too with those things, so it's a lot of walking and a lot of like huffing and puffing and trying not to do that too much as you're walking and talking and just showing all the subtle things that you need to show. And you know, so it was, I think the way we broke it down was we did like a day of all the walking stuff, because it was quite substantial, and the first meeting at the beginning when they arrive at the dragon pit and they meet Bronn and Brienne.
1: And I did like with Brienne and the Hound.
0: Yes.
1: Because they don't, you know, Bronn can tell his stories like he always does. Yeah. They were mostly almost completely nonverbal, their affection for each other. So yeah. Was there anything you had special with those two to get that, or they just kind of had that chemistry and knew how to play?
0: They definitely have that chemistry. And they're both also such fine actors that, I mean, with those kind of things, like we always have a conversation about how much you want to show and how much not to show, how much to hold back, how much to reveal, how much are you showing to the other person or not, or what's just for the audience to see, or what's being shared. So we have all those kinds of conversations. But, you know, they're all such beautiful actors. You know, they all bring those moments and really bring them to life.
1: I love the script line. There's a rare in the script, which we gave the excerpt to, a rare smile from the Hound, mm-hmm. which is obviously against his character.
0: Yeah,
1: but it's. So speaking of the Hound, how fun was it to set up, hopefully, the inevitable season 8 Clegane Bowl between the Hound and the Mountain? We're hoping.
0: What do I know? it was a really fun moment, actually. But again, it's one of those things that when you read it on the page, you think, oh, that's a great moment, but they're holding up this gigantic summit, right? And so there's all this anticipation for this thing happening, and before anybody gets a word out, you have this kind of like weird interaction. And so as a director, it's always like, is that going to work? Like, does that make, you know, that in front of Cersei, he's going to walk up and do that whole thing? But I think the actors make it work, you know, and I think the writers are so clever too, that there were times when I would be like, I'm not really sure about that. But then you put it up on its feet and you get the actors doing it and it really works. And it becomes a great, very memorable moment, in fact.
1: But
0: it has to be staged too. Like, that's the thing. Like in rehearsal, you find the staging of it and how that all happens.
1: So there's a rule that I like to live: always arrive fashionably late. And Daenerys certainly believes in that.
0: Yes.
1: But you have a lot of actors in a smaller set. How did you balance with working with the visual effects artist, because you had the dragon coming?
0: Yes.
1: Trying not to overshadow, make the scene too complicated, but actually feel, you know, the dragon and the.
0: Well, that moment has to be a moment. I mean, her arrival is such a, you know. I don't want to say the words, but it's definitely an FU to Cersei. And I think that, you know, it has to be like a really big moment, her arrival on the dragon. So those kind of things are all storyboarded ahead of time with as much discussion about them. Typically in anything like that, whether it's the arrival of the dragon or the wall coming down, those are sequences that are, you know, I will for

for a storyboard, and I do very bad drawings. And I'll do my bad drawings, then I'll work with a proper storyboard artist who will take my bad drawings and make them into better drawings that can be shared with other people. And then they'll be shown to the producers, Dan and David, who are creators of the show, and they'll have some notes often, and like, it would be great if we did this, for example, or the visual effects people have an idea. Like, I think it was their idea that

0: transition thing. That everybody will know what the sequence is and what are the live action parts of it that we shoot and what gets created later. And then, you know, it's like, how do we get Dani off the dragon? How do we get her into the Colosseum? And all those kind of things are very technical, but we figure them out once we kind of know. Like, we just imagine it in our imaginations, and then we figure out practically how to do it.
1: I did like, though, but in the moment of you have this grand moment, I actually really like the subtle moments of cutting to Dani looking at Cersei. I mean, Tyrion looking at Cersei, just to study the reactions, you know, of Jaime and those kind of little quiet, you know, very powerful moments, but quiet moments.
0: Well, I think those are, to me, those are the hallmark moments of the show. And this is what I think is so great about Game of Thrones is that the technical stuff or the fantasy elements or the visual effects-y parts of it never overshadow the story you're actually telling, which is all about character, character, character. And so if you didn't have those moments of like, what does this mean, the way she's arriving like that? What does it mean to Tyrion? What does it mean to Cersei? Why, like, we're doing this for a reason. She's landing on, you know, it's not just because it looks great, but we're doing it because it's really a point that Dany is making to Cersei, and that has to land. And then Tyrion, when we have all these actors there, you know, in that moment, and I know that we had a discussion with every single one of those actors, like, what is this arrival by Dany mean to you? Mm-hmm. If we cut to you at this moment, what's happening? You know, these are not all scripted. These are things we have to discuss with everybody who's present. And it was clear to me in the editing that, you know, that Tyrion has a moment just to see how Cersei's going to react to this arrival of Dany. And there are other people that we cut to. All those are discussed moments with the actors in terms of what are you clocking in this moment? What is the most important thing to you when this happens? And then editorially, we can sort of put a scene together, which has now texture and color and flavor and tells a deeper story than it's just somebody arriving on a dragon. It's all about how it impacts everybody else and what they're thinking about in that moment.
1: Well, that's good. Daenerys and Cersei are definitely one of the two most powerful people in the show. And yeah, actually, I want to highlight the meeting scene. What was important to you to highlight the individual power in their confrontation in that scene?
0: Well, it's two queens. You know, you got two queens together and stuff's going to happen. And I think these are like mortal enemies who are being brought together in a kind of very artificial construct, not because they want to be in the same space together, but they need to be because there's a common cause. And I think there should be a huge amount of tension within that. And I think that we set up quite early in that scene that if the summit goes bad, it can really hit the fan. Mm-hmm. You know, like if the consequences of this going bad are enormous in two ways. So it can go bad, and Cersei can decide to just kill everybody there because she's got the place surrounded, and they all come in without any, you know, army backup. Or it could go bad in terms of the whole summit falls apart, and then there's nobody to fight the army of the dead, and then it's bad for everybody. So the summit has to go well, right? And so the thing is, are these two queens going to be able to get it together and overcome whatever the issues are between them for the greater, you know, good? So to me, the entire scene is fraught, you know, with that perspective.
1: Yeah, and of course Cersei asked Jon Snow not to take sides. Mm-hmm. And for once we're hoping a Stark lie. Will you please lie?
0: Yeah.
1: What were the discussions with Kit Harington? Because he is putting the realm in jeopardy, but you want to make sure he keeps the audience feeling, you know, understanding what he did.
0: But it's absolutely consistent with his character, I think, because he's a character who has a very strong sense of morality, and he doesn't lie. And so this would be the first time, I think, if he ever did lie, that he did. So I think that there was no discussion with Kit about, like, do you believe this or not buy it? It's, of course, that's what he's going to do. But then, of course, that also has implications for everybody else who's involved in this thing, and that's what makes it so interesting. So, I think it's...
1: So it's a lot of working with the other actors reacting to it.
0: Yes.
1: Yeah, in that sense, you know, because we know Jon Snow would do that.
0: Yes, they know, but I think that they're all hoping against... Well, first of all, not everybody knows that he's done this. That's the thing.
1: Right, yeah. Mm-hmm.
0: So I think it's a revelation to other people who are his friends, they don't know that he's bent the knee to Daenerys at this point. So for them, it's just like oh my God moment, because that's not good.
1: This does lead to probably one of my favorite scenes of the whole entire series. We've been waiting years for Tyrion and Cersei to face off. Mm-hmm. Obviously, Tyrion is one of the smartest people on the show, and Cersei's one of the most cunning and smart in a different way. What is it about Peter Dinklage and Lena Headey and what they bring to their performances that make them, their nuanced characters, so believable and fierce?
0: I love them so much as actors and as human beings, and they're so great together. And I think that moment is something that, if you're a fan of the show, that's been anticipated.

0: for such a long time. And the writers did not disappoint. I think they wrote such an incredible scene. The first time we rehearsed it, I had chills just in rehearsal. Just them kind of just going through the paces of it, I was just like, oh my God, this scene is amazing. And so for me, when you have a scene like that with actors like that and the writing is so strong and it had, there's so many layers and there's so much history, you know, that's being kind of serviced in that thing, it's really just a matter of like, you know, I just have to get it on film. That's all I have to do. I just let them do their thing. It's just get out of their way. And you know, you have to build in those tension moments. You have to really believe that she might have him killed, that has to be a real possibility. Even if you, as a fan, you think, oh no, they can't possibly kill Peter Dinklage at this point in the show. But but you should. I mean, my job is to trick you.
1: Well, Tyrion, Peter Dinklage pushed it when he says, then kill me right now, like finally wanting this to come to a head and willing to die for it.
0: You should have a moment where you think, my God, is she actually going to do it? And but, you know, she doesn't. But I mean, they're both such fine actors. They both know their characters so well, and they bring out every single bit of juice that there is to get out of a scene like that. And there's a lot in this scene. I mean, it's the entire history of these two characters and all the things that he's done that have, like, in her mind, destroyed her life and destroyed her children and her father and everything. And it's, you know, it's all in there. And so it's full of emotion. It's full of tension. You know, and they just get every single bit of, you know, whatever there is to get out of that.
1: Yeah, the moment that really struck me is when Cersei, which I believe is, makes sure she knew that she was pregnant. Tyrion, she knows that Tyrion, that's his vulnerability.
0: Yes, well, that's a big question. Like, is she doing this by design? Is that is that something that she wants him to catch, or is it something he's just catching? And, you know, you can interpret that as you will, but...
1: But I think Peter interpreted, like, you can see his face change, like, you're pregnant. How it means to him specifically, too. Yeah,
0: of course. Well, but it will. He knows her well enough that will be something that will change her, because because if there's one thing that Cersei, that is her kind of like kryptonite, it's children, right? Mm-hmm. And so the fact that she's going to have another child is going to have an impact on the way she makes decisions. And I think that is probably in his, you know, although this ends up all being a ruse in the end. But I think to Tyrion, how does he end up getting her back in the dragon pit? It has to do with the fact that she's going to have a baby. And so clearly that discovery, even if she wanted him to discover it, in his mind is the thing that is going to make her not be as ruthless as she might otherwise be.
1: Yeah, that might be great when you have such great actors, because Tyrion just said it with his face. As a director, you don't have to use dialogue. Mm. And so that's what's special about that. Now, juxtapose, like, Jaime also challenges... Cersei to death. How did you want to, from shooting standpoint, how did you want to contrast the two scenes with the two brothers facing off?
0: Well, it's very interesting because they're, you know, the scenes mirror each other quite a lot. I mean, there's a moment where, like, it's like, is she really going to kill Tyrion? And it's like, is she really going to kill her brother? The other brother. and so, like, it's a very similar thing in a way. So I was, you know, I was a little bit like, are they too similar, these beats? But I think that the scenes are specific enough, and her relationship with each of them is different enough, that the scenes don't feel like they're kind of like they feel like they're a mirror of each other, but they don't feel like they're like a retread of each other.
1: Well, Cersei's reaction was different with Jaime. She did give the... Yes. You know, which he did not do for Tyrion.
0: I think she's pretty close to doing it with Jaime, actually. And but I think in the end, that is a thing about Cersei, is like family is very important to her. And like, even if she has like, you know, that she probably would want to kill Tyrion really badly. But I don't think it's that easy for her to do that, you know, and certainly with Jaime, it's much more complicated. She really doesn't want to kill him. He's the only thing left. Like when he says, you know, I'm all you have left. That's true. It is really all she has left. He's the only thing.
1: I thought it was nice having, because you directed the first episode where the map room was being painted.
0: Yes.
1: And the last one, it kind of shows this world's going to end, but it's fully painted.
0: Yes.
1: With the conversation of production designer, working with them and the art for that kind of, the wall and the whole floor map.
0: Yeah, that was that is hand-painted, that floor, by this amazing artist in Belfast. And it took a long time to paint, and this is an incredible job. But those are two big chunky scenes. The one in the first episode is again another unusually long dialogue scene, two-hander, which I think it's like a 7-minute scene or something with just the two of them walking across that map, and we shot both of those scenes together. So we actually shot the first big scene in the first episode and this scene in the last episode in the first

0: week of shooting, actually. And which is a very interesting thing for the actors to play the beginning of their arc and the end of their arc of the season in the first week of shooting before they shot all the intervening scenes. So it was that that was a big rehearsal on those scenes too. Like we really discussed those scenes in great detail, and the blocking of them is quite complicated too, because there's, in terms of blocking, the actor can't go and pick anything up. There's nothing there. It's just a map. And it's a big open space, and especially for that first scene, it's a really tough one.
1: Must be nice for a TV director, because often you don't get to be the one that sets it up or pays it off.
0: Yeah,
1: that you actually can plan it together.
0: Yeah, but it was a lot to discuss with the actors too, because they hadn't played all those intervening scenes, and so we had to kind of discuss everything that happened in between those and all those episodes in between that hadn't been shot yet, and see, well, where are you now, and how are you here, and you know her. His sense of betrayal at, you know, at her in this last scene is informed by all the stuff that comes before it. And, you know, so a lot of that stuff had to be kind of worked through.
1: So Jamie, we get a nice little Jamie redemption. So he's going to honor his pledge.
0: Yeah.
1: But also I really like Theon's redemption.
0: Yes.
1: Suddenly he's back to it.
0: Very
1: satisfying. You know, he gets kind of forgiven by Jon Snow as much as he can do.
0: Yeah.
1: And how did you approach the fight scene? Because that redemption was very gritty, slightly different than the other things. What was it for you, making sure that Theon's redemption would come out?
0: Yeah, I mean, that was an interesting scene. Like, it was, and then watching actually, I was taking those punches, you know, watching it. It's pretty brutal, actually. And I think, you know, it is very satisfying because Theon has been through so much on this show. And, you know, he's every indignity that a human being can suffer, he's basically suffered on the show. And, you know, and then you think as you're watching this, like, oh, it's happening again. Like, he's just going to get the kicked out of him all over again. And then he comes back for the first time ever. And I think that his, you know, it's a redemption in terms of him kind of getting his dignity back and getting a sense of purpose back and getting a reason to live back, you know, which is to save his sister. And it's very satisfying. And Alfie Allen is such a beautiful actor, I think. And it was great to that scene with Jon Snow, which I thought was very moving, and he played it very beautifully. And then to have that other scene where he, you know, just gets to show a different color too is really great. I was very happy for him as an actor that he had those moments. Truly.
1: Yeah, because Alfie really, Theon never had warm, nice scenes throughout the whole entire series.
0: But I think that
1: until the Jon Snow.
0: Yeah, not. You're right. Not in the way of being like a kind of sensitive, emotional scene. But I think that there are many, many times where I really felt for him over the course of the show, because he has suffered so much, especially at the hands of Ramsay. And so I think, you know, he has really earned a lot of kind of fan affection, you know, or viewer affection, let's say, for all of that. And it's especially satisfying when characters like that finally get their own.
1: Yeah. Now, you started directing in season 5, and Sansa and Arya's characters have evolved greatly, especially over the whole entire show. But knowing how much they've been through, and how do you work with Sophie and Macy in the iconic Littlefinger scene to highlight their character growth and where they finally are?
0: Right. Again, that was a beautifully written scene, I think, too. So that really helped a lot. A lot of it was just sort of figuring out the blocking, you know, because it's, in the end, it ends up being this very austere, very elegant kind of blocking. And there's a slight choreography of Arya, you know, around Littlefinger. That really sort of helped, I think. That design of that thing really helped. But, you know, the biggest thing with them is that the mislead had to really work. You know, you had to really believe, like from that first scene with Littlefinger and Sansa, that she might actually kill her sister. You know, and she might believe that that Arya is trying to kill her. And so I think, like, for me, the important thing was that as long as we are tracking this through, that we believe this might actually happen, then the turnaround becomes extremely satisfying. And then her turning the tables on Littlefinger and, you know, and then finding that the sisters are actually colluding, they're working together, that is like such a satisfying moment, I think. And not just them, it's actually all the Stark children are working together, because now you have, what's his name?
1: Bran.
0: You got Bran, yeah.
1: Or the Three-Eyed Raven, I don't know.
0: Three-Eyed Raven, you know, that guy, Isaac. it's the first time that the three of them are really now, they're really working as a family. And that, I think, is very satisfying too. And it's very important to me graphically to show that, like, once Littlefinger is exposed, that Arya now comes over to the table, and it's the three Stark children, and they're now a united front. And so Littlefinger's whole thing was about trying to be divisive and create, you know, divisions between these kids and the family, and

0: And they've kind of gone behind his back and they've figured everything out.
1: Well, the next mystery of this scene is, which I was wondering when I first saw it, is, well, he's actually going to kill Littlefinger or banish him or something else. Mm-hmm. How did you work with Aiden to capture? Because he had fear in his eye for the first time.
0: I think Aiden's performance in that scene is just so great. I mean, he's been great through the entire series, but I feel like that's probably the best performance he's ever given. And I don't know. I just love that. I think with the first part of your question was,
1: well, like we now know that Sansa are working together. We're now wondering what they're going to do to Littlefinger. Is there a chance like they might let him, you know, take away his power or
0: right? Yeah. I think that, you know, once it was that's one of those things that when you read the script, you're like, oh my God, we're actually really killing him. And that was you know, and because he is such a major character in the show, and anytime any major character gets killed, it's like a, you know, on the show, it's a big deal, right? And I think for Aiden, it was a very bittersweet thing because, you know, he made it quite far, you know, to the end of season 7. Didn't make it quite to the end. But, you know, so I think he felt good that he made it that long. And also that he went out on such a great scene. Like nobody could deny that, like when you read it, you're like, oh my God, it's so satisfying. And so I think, you know, when we, you know, as we were discussing it and rehearsing it, we all felt like, okay, if it's got to happen, at least you get this amazing scene, right? Mm. And he really delivered. Like, that's what was so amazing. Like, when he, you know, I think he got every possible thing that you could get out of that scene, as beautifully as it was written. And so, it was all, of course, it's very sad for everybody when you're shooting these kind of scenes, but there is also a sense of, like, this is such a fantastic scene, and he's so great in it. So it couldn't be any better, like under those circumstances. If you got to go like that, you know?
1: I did like the look with when he's on his knees looking up at Arya, knowing what's about to happen.
0: Yes, and I think, you know, again, like, you know, when you shoot these things, you know, we do like a number of takes, but when I saw when he, and I was watching him do that take, and I was like, oh my God, that's it, that's the moment. You know, it's like, there's so many of those moments, actually, like that he, that like little gulps that he takes, that moment of like, you can't believe what's actually about to happen, or, you know, this is what's, with really fine actors, I think it's really what's happening behind their eyes, like that's the brilliance of what they're doing. And, you know, when you have an actor who's so alive and in the moment, and they cease to become, he's not Aiden, he's Littlefinger. Yeah. And everything that Littlefinger would feel in that moment, you are feeling. And I lose myself in it watching it as a director. I'm just like with that character. And, you know, he just so did that in the scene. I was like, you know, I was on the verge of tears like the entire time.
1: Yeah, I just like the follow up with just finally seeing Arya and Sansa together and happy.
0: Yeah.
1: Like just home and that look when they're looking out on the thing was one of my favorite moments.
0: Yeah, it's another beautifully written scene. And and also very satisfying, I think, because especially after all this stuff where in the episodes before you think that they're, you know, that they're working against each other and that, you know, perhaps they are, you know, kind of not, you know, one is going to try to kill the other or usurp control over the other. And then at the end, when you realize actually that they've worked through it on their own somehow, you know, off camera. And that they're sisters again. It's, I think the Starks are kind of this amazing family, right? And I think they've been separated by circumstance for so long, and now they're, you know, it's like your favorite superheroes are back together again, and it's very satisfying.
1: Now, of course, one of the biggest reveals in the entire series is Jon Snow's lineage.
0: Yes.
1: Now go for it. He's a Targaryen. But, you know, obviously the fans have been speculating and stuff like that. How did you go about making this exciting, you know, but even though many people have predicted it? What was the keys about making it dramatic using the voiceover?
0: Well, I think the brilliance of it was having it come from Bran, you know, who's got all this kind of like inside knowledge, you know, Three-Eyed Raven knowledge. And, you know, I think that doing it as a montage where we're bringing together like, Ned Stark as a young man and Lyanna Stark dying, which was from a much, much earlier episode, and the wedding of Rhaegar Targaryen, which we hadn't seen. And so like we may have known a lot of, but we're really seeing it for the first time in this context, and it's all kind of coming together in this way that still feels kind of fresh. And this whole, I think the montage with Bran narrating it, and it's all complete news to
1: Sam.
0: Sorry, it's been a little while. And So,

0: Yeah, I think it all works because it's sort of given a kind of cinematic sort of new richness, you know, in the way it's all kind of coming out and being put together and being laid out. Plus, John and Danny are getting together. So it's not just like knowing that, but it's like now that we know that, oh my God, and they're making love. So it's like it's finding that out at the same time. Oh, and then, oh my God, and Tyrion's watching. So it's like,
1: And then we remember their aunt and nephew.
0: Yes, all of that, you know. So it's informed by all that stuff, which that makes it all feel kind of new. And I was just saying before that if you're interested to watch something that's quite entertaining, there if you watch reaction videos on YouTube, there is a bar somewhere where there's fans watching that episode for the first time, and that they're watching that entire sequence of Bran telling the whole story and the wedding and the lovemaking, and people are freaking out. And it's so much fun to watch, like that whole thing. So check it out.
1: All right, since the pilot, we've been saying winter is coming, the White Walkers are coming, the White Walkers are coming. So when you actually got to read it and say, oh, I'm gonna get to shoot this, this is kind of cool. Did you able to enjoy it for a few moments? Or did you move into, oh my God, I gotta shoot this?
0: Oh, both. I mean, I read it, like, and just as a reader, I was like, oh my God, this is like an unbelievable moment. And then the next thought is like, oh my God, I have to film this. So, and then the other thing is that it's like, this is one of those things, there's sort of cliche in filmmaking that, you know, it can be like one line in a script, Rome burns, and then it's like, but it's like 3 weeks of shooting, you know. And, but, so this is sort of like the wall comes down, it was like half a page, and you're like, that's gonna end up being a 10-minute sequence in the show, which you have to completely create out of nothing, really. And so, I mean, it was written, but it written in very spare kind of, you know, detail. And so then it became a thing of it's a thing of imagination of how you're gonna approach this. And so again, we start with storyboarding and me thinking about it dramatically, and also with the visual effects people contribute quite a lot into this conversation that are very early stages. And then we sort of, you know, in effect, a sequence like that is really almost an animated sequence. It's 90% visual effects. But it is, there are human elements there too. There's all the people on top of the wall, there's Tormund and all of that, and there's interaction between the not real dragon, sorry to, you know, tell you that the dragon's not real. But there is real interaction between the fire and the people who are on the wall and all that kind of stuff. So there are real elements that we shoot, and then there's a lot of stuff that's pure visual effects, you know, and how you marry those things becomes the big thing. But it has to all be planned, and you know, I storyboard it as if it's all real, like that, as if dragons are real, as if the wall really exists, as if everything, you know, and I storyboard it, no, you know, imagining what it will look like. And then, you know, you take each frame of the storyboard and you're like, okay, well, we could do the people on top of the wall, but everything else is a visual effect, you know, for this particular frame. And for that frame, you know, the fire, we can do real fire, which we turn blue, and then we have but there's no dragon, but there is you know, there are little bits and pieces of each frame that is real. And you know, you maybe have like you know, 150 White Walkers, but it has to look like there's a million of them.
1: Yeah.
0: And you know, that kind of thing. So it's how many things are real, how many things become visual effects, and every frame, pretty much every shot is dissected in terms of its elements. But you start first just thinking about it as a pure imaginary thing where everything is possible, and then you
1: Well, for me, I mean, one of the key moments for me was Tormund's reaction. We need the human
0: Yes.
1: reaction because he did watch the dragon die.
0: Yes.
1: Like, so we're now connecting, and not just, oh, it's a cool thing. We're seeing it, we're
0: Right.
1: realizing there's a connection. The dragon is a character
0: Well, that's
1: that we
0: all,
1: did love.
0: as I was saying with the show, it's always, there's always a human POV. There's always like somebody that we care about who's involved in a situation. There's always something that makes it more personal, you know, and so it's not just, if it was just, you know, the dragon on the wall and nobody up there that we cared about, that wouldn't be the same scene.
1: All right, so we're gonna circle back to an earlier episode you directed. You directed the episode where Jon Snow, for two episodes, was being resurrected. With a show in this magnitude, how hard was it to keep the secret from your family and friends?
0: For me, it's not that hard because I just have like a blanket thing. I just don't say anything to anybody, nobody. Like not even like the closest people next. I don't tell anybody anything. And so if you just have like you don't forget who you told what to. Or it's just like nobody knows anything, and that's it. And But I don't think I've ever been asked as much about something as that before it actually happened. And that was a fascinating thing because it was like, it was really a cultural moment, that thing. I don't know if you guys remember, but it was like, you know, speculation on talk shows, and it was every, you know, anybody who watched the show at all, everybody was speculating, is he dead? Is he not dead? Is he coming back? And it, like, really, it was just kind of crazy. And we were, you know, we were shooting in Croatia and Spain and Ireland, and like people all over the world were talking about it. It was not just like, you know, your friends. And so it was just, it was such a crazy thing to be in the middle of. And of course, I knew the answer, but but I was never going to say anything to anybody.
1: So you shot six episodes. What was your favorite scene to shoot? If you're going back, or something that, you know, maybe from one of the other episodes or something, like, could be a spoiler. I liked it. My favorite, one of my favorites was Tyrion with the dragons, when he releases the dragons earlier.
0: Yes, Tyrion and the dragons. That was a great scene to shoot. Yeah. And Peter was so fabulous with that. That's because, as you know, he'd heard about dragons his entire life, but he'd never actually seen one. And then that moment where he goes down into the dragon, Danny's, we called it dragon daycare. and he goes down to the dragons and has that, you know, that moment of wonder with them was really a great sequence to shoot. There are so many. I couldn't even tell you because every episode had amazing things. I loved one of the season openers was Arya killing all the Freys. That was a great sequence. That was super. That was a scene that was not meant to be the opening scene of that episode. But when we shot it, like, I just knew, it was like, you have to start the episode with this scene because it's such a killer scene. And that was a no-brainer. I don't know. There were many.
1: So for you, I mean, Game of Thrones has, you know, a rabid fan base, cultural phenomenon, Comic-Con, all these things. How's it been for you being part of it? To kind of, you know, be able to share in this really once-in-a-lifetime kind of experience and show?
0: It feels like a once-in-a-lifetime thing in many ways. But it's interesting because when you're directing the show, you're just working. Like, it's like, you know, you're working on something great and everybody's fabulous and it's a very special experience in every way. But it's like, you're not so aware of all the hoo-ha that's happening out there because it's like, oh, I got this huge scene to shoot today, and, you know, how are we going to get through that? And, you know, you're kind of, it's the work of directing and making something, doesn't matter what you're doing, is always the work of making it, you know. And it's like, how do we make the scene come to life? How do we, you know, what are the logistical challenges? What are the artistic challenges? And how do you make it great? And so that's what you're thinking about every day when you're making a show. And you know, very often you're like in the mud and you're wearing your worst clothes and you're getting rained on, or it's 150 degrees, or it's like whatever. It's like it's especially on this show. It's like you've got every kind of condition and everything. And so it's, you know, you're working. It's like, you know, instead of going to the factory every day, you go to the set and you're making something. And you only become aware just before the season starts to air. Yeah. Then all the publicity stuff kicks into gear, and it's like on magazine covers, and it's like, and people start talking about it, and then it's like, wow, oh my God, there's all this interest, and like then it becomes like a real thing, like in terms of the public awareness. But before that, it's really just like the challenge of making the show, that as any show. But then, you know, looking back on it, like, now it's the end of the whole thing, sadly. And it's like, yeah, it was so amazing to be a part of this thing that you guys love and that so many people love everywhere. And it has a really, I think it's a very special show in the history of television, I think. And that it, you know, my mother loves the show. She would never watch a fantasy show. And it's not just because I'm directing it. She genuinely loves the show. And all kinds of people embrace this show because it's great storytelling, and people are moved by it and they're affected by it, and it kind of draws them in a way that so few things do. And so to be a part of that literally, I think the finale was, I think, the highest rated episode of television in the history of television. And that was kind of amazing, really. and that there's, and they, by the way, it shows in 140 countries on the same day.
1: Yeah, that's
0: So that's kind of like an unbelievable thing that everybody in the world is watching this in the same moment, right? So that's kind of crazy, really. So I'm very proud of that association, and equally happy that I've had the experience of working with a team of people that I've had to work with. And there is no other better team of people. And I've done many, many shows, and that it's like the most creative, the most brilliant, the most lovely group of people you could ever meet to a person. And I'm not being Pollyannish about this. I would say that you could not have a nicer group of actors, every single one of them. Pure delight and professional and lovely human beings and the crew and the producers and everybody. It really is like a family and people are incredible. So, you know, that's very, very special. That goes beyond the cultural mm-hmm. impact of the show. It's really just the experience of making the show. And, you know, everybody, I think, on the show

0: feels like they're a part of something really special. You're also tested in a way that you're, for everybody, like the VFX people have never done anything that ambitious before. No. You know, everybody on the show has never done anything as ambitious as what this show's doing. But because you're dealing with people who are all, you know, kind of like the top of their game, you know, they're the top of their field, it all becomes possible, you know? And I think if people know in this show that really anything's possible. And that's very unusual, you know, where you feel like, yeah, like no matter how big the ask is, it could actually happen. We could actually pull this off. And that's very special.
1: All right, we do have a time for a couple of questions from the audience.
2: When you're working with so many talented actors, how do you get the performance you want out of them, or how do you like help them get this performance? And how do you, what advice would you give to like a young director when communicating with actors in this regard?
0: Well, I think it really helps, you know, there's a cliche that like, you know, 90% of directing actors is casting. And I think if you have great actors, you don't have to give them that much. Doesn't mean you don't give them anything, but you they're already like, you know, 70% there. And then it's really just about shaping and nuance and, you know, so it can be, and it's not just this show, it's the same thing would apply for any show and any performers. It's really just, you know, giving them a suggestion of like, maybe think about this, or, you know, that thing that happened all the way back there, I think that should inform what's happening in the scene. Or, you know, let's try a different color, let's, you know, that. You know, it's a little bit of like the secret sauce. It's hard to explain, you know, what it is. But in general, I think it's helping an actor find something by suggestion, not by example. Like I would never say do it like this or say, you know, that you don't do. But I think that you, by sort of talking around something, you get them to the point where they can have that discovery for themselves. And they understand what you need and what you're thinking, and hopefully they think that will work as well. I would never over direct, never say too much. That gets confusing. But I think, you know, with helpful suggestion, you can get an actor close to where you want them to be. You know, and especially actors that have a lot of tools in their tool belt, they know how to do that.
3: So in Game of Thrones, you see so many characters. Which one you feel personally most relatable? Like if you want to be one character in Game of Thrones, which one you would choose?
0: I'm sure I want to be anybody. But I can say that like I'm kind of in awe of the young actresses in the show, like Sophie and Maisie, who are so talented and you know, they've grown up on the show. They were such young kids at the beginning, and they're, you know, you can literally see them grow up on the show. Mm-hmm. And it's, if you go back and watch the first episode again, you see how tiny they were, and so talented even then. But they've just so grown as people, as actors, you know, physically and mature in terms of maturity and ability. I've loved watching them, and as a director, I love working with them because they're so fresh and fun and gifted. It's kind of like an amazing thing to behold. Like, you know, when Maisie acts, it's like I don't even know what to say. Like, she's so great, and she needs nothing from a director. Really. I mean, very little. She's amazing, and. You know, I'm kind of in awe of them in a way. I mean, everybody's great on the show. They're all fantastic. But I think because they're so young and so skilled, they just kind of blow me away.
4: Yeah. I was wondering if in the course of filming, you've ever had any actors come into like close calls or dangerous situations in the course of filming, whether like it's a dangerous set environment or they had to do something kind of extreme, if you've ever had any close calls.
0: Nothing. We've had like a lot of, you know, stunts that were, you know, quite amazing. There's an amazing stunt crew on this show, and nobody would ever be put in real danger. It looks dangerous sometimes, what you're looking at. But no, I mean, I never felt that anybody was really in danger. We've had I'm trying to think. There was a scene on a rope bridge that we had with Euron Greyjoy when he kills his brother in the rain. And we shot that at night in Belfast in a quarry, and a very high rope bridge, actually, not as high as it is in the show,

0: but it was still quite high. And the actor playing Euron's brother was elderly, and older, not elderly, but older. And that was the very difficult thing to do. It was so cold. And that rain from rain machines is like, it's like you're being hit by pebbles. You know, it's not like, it's not a soft, gentle rain. It's just, it's really, you know. And you know, they're not wearing very much protection. And shooting that in the freezing cold at night, that was not easy for the actors. And they had to deliver dialogue. And he had to throw one of them over the side. And so it was like, you know, that was probably one of the more excruciating things that I've had with an actor that they had to go through. But you know, he was pretty amazingly game to do it, but it was tough. Things on horses are always, you know, challenging and a little scary. But it's, we have an amazing horse crew. There's really, like the Dothraki riders, oh my God, those guys are unbelievable. Like in the beginning of that the show, when they all come riding through the Unsullied, those guys are unbelievable. They can really ride. And I think in the Loot Train episode, which I'm sure you've all seen, they're like standing on horses and riding and doing acrobatic stuff that's really exceptional. But these are all professional stunt people. The actors are never put in a situation where they're really in danger.
1: I was wondering, can you explain us the last scene with Peter Dinklage? I'm a bit confused because I can see him maybe being in love with her or seeing the alliance of a bit dangerous, but he did bring himself, those two together. So I'm confused. What is this look on his face? He doesn't know that Jon Snow is actually Targaryen yet, right? So what is it? Can you tell us?
2: Full disclosure, I wanted to ask the same question.
0: Well, so, you know, it's a deliberately ambiguous moment, but it's partly what you said, which, I mean, for me, there was two things. Like, and, you know, Peter and I talked about what that moment really was, and I talked about it with the writers, too. And I think it's meant to be slightly ambiguous. I mean, it on one level, he is in love, kind of in love with Daenerys in a way. And so there's that slight bit of tension in that, you know. But then I think the most important thing really in that scene is that there is a greater thing that everybody's, that Tyrion, his greater objective in this whole thing is to, you know, keep the world stable, to prevent some horrible calamity from befalling everybody, right? So this thing happening with Jon and Dany getting together is a potential thing that could disrupt that. Because nobody knows, he doesn't know how that's going to play out. Like, what happens if they end up, like, fighting and hating each other, and then they break up, and then what happens to the alliance? What, you know, once you bring personal sexual stuff into something, anything can happen. It's loaded. You know, what happens if the two of them get together and they decide that they don't want to be in alliance with anybody else, or they don't need him anymore? Or, like, you know, who knows what can happen? The point is just that it's a disruption. It's like the two of them getting together, we don't know what that means, but it means something. And he's a smart enough tactician to know that those two getting together, there's going to be consequences one way or another. And he for someone who likes to know how everything's going to play out, this is something he can't predict. Mm-hmm. So for me, it was always about that. It was always about, okay, the two of them are getting together. This is not an ordinary hookup. And so it's like, what are the consequences of this going to be? And he doesn't really know. And so that is a bit unnerving for him to not know.
3: What I was curious about in reunion-heavy episodes like this one, especially, like, how do you reconcile all those themes coming together at once while, like, still doing justice to each one of the characters?
0: Well, I think that you just make sure that the history informs the scenes. That, because you know that anybody who's, and you know, fans of the show are real fans. Like, they've really been following the show, and they know where these characters are coming from, all the stuff that they've been through. So when people come together, those scenes have to be informed by that history. And the actors know that history very well, too. So it's really just a matter of, like, of me being aware of it, of the actors, you know, even though they know it, but really knowing it in that moment as they're playing it, and thinking about, you know, what does this reunion moment actually mean? And it's, you know, you're always playing like text and subtext, and these scenes, you know, it's, there's stuff that's on the page, and then there's all that stuff that's underneath it. And so it's just being aware that there's so much subtext in all these things, and it all is dependent upon history and knowledge of character and knowledge of backstory.

0: So I think we, as much as we are conscious that the fans and the viewers are really tapped into that, and that these moments are very meaningful to them, and they know what every one of these moments means. Like you can nobody is going to know more than the fans know, because they've really been following. And so you just have to make sure that you're servicing all of that, that you are aware that people are bringing all this knowledge and history, and that you have to the scene has to be informed by that. So I think as long as everybody's consciously thinking about those things, it'll be in there. Even if it's not in the words, it'll be in there in the playing of it. And then it's me just putting the camera in the right place and making sure that you capture it.
1: Just that simple, huh?
0: Just that simple.
2: Well, we always ask the same last question of our guests. What is there a film or TV show that inspired you when you were younger? Something that maybe our aspiring production or directing students should take a look at?
0: That's interesting. I was actually really inspired by movies. I mean, I was a television addict as a kid too, and I watched everything. Everything from like L.A. Law to All in the Family. Like I was kind of into network TV. There was really no cable TV at that time. I'm old.
2: Me too.
0: So I was, I was kind of influenced by everything. But I never really thought that I'd become a TV director. This is something very relatively recent in my life, and like starting from 6 feet Under, which doesn't seem that recent to you guys, but for me, I had like 15 years of being an independent feature filmmaker before I directed an episode of television. And so, what influenced me most were things that I watched with a view to being a feature filmmaker, but a more of the more auteurist type. I wrote and directed my three movies, and I was very influenced by growing up in Canada, which is I grew up in Toronto, and had a lot of access through the Toronto Film Festival, but through the art house film world, to European cinema, British cinema, and American cinema. So I saw a lot, and my father was Polish and my mother is English, and the things that influenced, like my father loved Rossellini. Those are movies, he saw Rossellini's movies when he was a young kid, and Children, Les Enfants du Paradis, the Marcel Carné movie, was a movie that I heard about a lot as a kid growing up, which I highly recommend. Children of Paradise, check that out. So it was European cinema actually had a huge influence on me. I loved Antonioni, I loved Fellini, I loved Francois Truffaut. These were the movies that really kind of had a big impact on me and influenced my filmmaking to a great degree. And I think, fortunately, when I got into television, it's when television was really changing. And I never saw a role for myself in TV, because even though I appreciated L.A. Law and All in the Family, I never, ever, ever thought I would direct these kinds of shows. And it wasn't really until HBO started to do The Sopranos and 6 Feet Under and, even Sex and the City, like things that were like more provocative and more auteurish in a way. Like they were very much kind of reflections of their creators that had a strong vision, these shows. Then I thought, oh, I can identify with that. I can relate to that as an independent filmmaker, because this is television's version of independent filmmaking. It's like single point of view, work. It's an Alan Ball show, or it's a David Chase, or it's whatever, David Milch, or it's like these are people who really have a strong vision for something, and that's what they're creating. And so, my interest in auteurist filmmaking is really the thing that kind of led me to these kinds of shows in a strange way. And those are the biggest influences on me, really, as opposed to other TV shows or something.
2: Well, I mean, again, I want to thank HBO for letting us do this awesome event and putting it together. And thank you for coming to share your insights, especially with the community.
0: Thank you.